0: 6 World Cup games, including the first ever such match in Canada on June 12th.
1: Canada's largest city is welcoming the world and emphasizing its diversity, a contrast to the United States, where fears about border control could keep international fans away. Toronto canceled the plan to charge general admission to its FIFA Fan Festival following backlash. The game will be broadcast on screens, and there will be live music and more than 30 food vendors serving flavors from around the world, just a mile away from Toronto Stadium. The stadium is the smallest venue for the 2026 FIFA World Cup, meeting the FIFA minimum of 45,000 seats. Naira Ahmed, The Canadian Press.
0: And in entertainment, Shania Twain is hosting the 61st Academy of Country Music Awards this evening, marking her first time leading the show after taking over hosting duties from Reba McEntire. The ceremony moves to the MGM Grand Garden Arena in Las Vegas from Frisco, Texas. Women once again dominate the nominations, with Megan Maroney leading the field with 9 nods. The show also features some performances, including Ella Langley, Lainey Wilson, Miranda Lambert, and more. It is streaming on Prime Video. This is the Canadian Press. In sports, the Montreal Canadiens and Buffalo Sabres will face off in Game 7 tomorrow night in Western New York to decide their second-round playoff series. The Canadiens had a chance to advance to the Eastern Conference Final last night, but lost in an 8-3 blowout on home ice. Head coach Martin St. Louis spoke about the group bouncing forward.
2: I mean, this situation is magnified in terms of bouncing forward, you know, but the obstacles in life come at a different time. And for us right now, it just came the last 24 hours and got to find a way to bounce forward.
0: The Canadiens haven't lost 2 consecutive games since mid-March. And Aaron Rye has become the first English-born player in more than a century to capture the PGA Championship. Rye, who dreamed of being a Formula One driver until he turned to golf, was 3 shots behind in approaching the turn at Aronimink Golf Club when he delivered a performance worthy of a major champion today. The 31-year-old Rye is the first player of Indian heritage to win a major. He closed with a 5-under 65, 3 shots ahead of John Rahm and Alex Smalley. From the Canadian Press, I'm David Augustine.
3: And now the forecast from the AM 800 Weather Center. Risk of a thunderstorm early this evening, then partly cloudy, down to 17 or 63 overnight. For Victoria Day tomorrow, sunny to start, then some clouds rolling in the afternoon. The wind out of the south gusting to 60 kilometers an hour in the morning. High 32, the humidex 38 or 100 Fahrenheit. For tomorrow evening, cloudy periods with a 30% chance of showers for the region and a low 21 or 70.
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17: It's the TED Radio Hour from NPR. I'm Manoush Zomorodi. And we are going to take you back to 1989 and to the first gay video game ever.
18: Yeah, it was a big deal. The sounds had to be kept very small.
19: Hey!
18: Everything had to fit on that 800 megabyte diskette. It was very limited. The basic premise of the game is that you assume the role of a lesbian detective named Tracker McDyke, and you are searching for your friend who is a drag queen, and her name is Tessie LaFemme.
17: This is C.M. Ralph, the creator of Caper in the Castro.
18: She's got some inside information about something that's going on in this little neighborhood of the game, which is the metaphor for Castro Street in San Francisco. But before she can get the information to you, the phone suddenly hangs up. And this is where you're left. You're left, oh, my God, where's my friend?
17: In the late 80s, CM was working in Silicon Valley by day and at night making Caper in the Castro on their Mac Plus.
18: Tessie, thankfully, if you finish the game, you free her. She's trapped down in a cellar with all these biocontaminants that the secret plot is they're going to release this into the air or water or something. A lot of it's not clear to me still, but that's the threat, the annihilation, basically, of LGBTQ community. And I think that directly reflects how it felt back then. During that time, it was the height of the AIDS epidemic, and I had seen so many of my gay male friends just disappear. It felt at times like we were under annihilation and nobody cared. No one was helping us. We had to help each other.
17: So when Caper in the Castro was complete, CM shared it with friends. Someone posted it on an online LGBTQ bulletin board, and the game took off.
18: Yeah, you know, it just kind of spread.
17: So at its high point, about how many copies do you think were downloaded?
18: The estimate I had been given, and this was after it had been out for about 5 years, somebody had estimated it was about 250,000 copies.
17: Wow!
18: Yeah, but we have no way of knowing.
17: So did you make any other games, or was that it?
18: This was really the only game I made.
17: CM put the original diskette of Caper in the Castro in their bottom desk drawer. And for years, they didn't really think about it. They figured that that part of their life was over. Until someone got in touch in 2017.
20: I'm Adrienne Shaw. I'm a professor in media studies and production at Temple University.
17: Adrienne was researching old LGBTQ video games, and she'd heard about Caper in the Castro.
20: And I wanted to know more about the person making the game. Like, why did you even start doing this? Like, how did you do it? So I reached out to CM and just said, hey, I'd love to talk to you more about this game.
18: I was stunned. I'll be honest with you. My first reaction was, what? No, that can't be right.
17: CM pulled out that old diskette from their bottom drawer. But
18: the operating system for that game had died a long time ago. It no longer existed, so there was no way to actually play the game.
20: And CM said, like, do you think there's a way to get these games playable again? And I was like, I don't know, but let me ask.
17: Adrienne ended up finding someone with the technology to extract Caper in the Castro off the diskette. And she got it uploaded to the Internet Archive, the online library of the Internet.
18: And that's where it is now. You can play the game online.
17: How does that feel? Like, that your game
18: Strange.
17: Is available for... Does it?
18: No, I don't think I'll ever be used to it. I do get mail from people, 10 to 15 emails a year. People just wanting to thank me, and I get a little teary.
16: What do they say? Can you read us one?
18: Dear CM, I had a wonderful time this evening playing Caper in the Castro. Thank you for this priceless contribution to both the history of computer gaming and the LGBTQIA plus community. And thank you for helping pave the way for the rest of us. And that, you know, when I get stuff like that, I'm like, oh man.
16: Yeah, cause it's more than saving your game from being forgotten. It's really saving a piece of history.
18: Yeah, it's my love letter to my community.
16: From filing cabinets to floppy disks, the way we store our information is always in danger of going obsolete, taking along with it entire chunks of our past. And it's not just our stories and data that are in jeopardy. Thanks to climate change, the world around us is morphing faster than ever, too, quickly making maps outdated. So how can we keep our records up to date and safe? Is it even possible to truly save anything for all eternity? On this episode, we search the past, present, and future for answers.
19: Boy, it's everything digital is just completely ephemeral. Whether it's formats that go out of date, like those floppies, just try to run one. Or a CD, find somebody that has a DVD player. I mean, it's starting to get such that things that are really recent are just going away.
16: This is Brewster Kahle.
19: The average life of a web page before it's either changed or deleted is 100 days. That's it. I think it was kind of a cruel joke to call web pages pages because you think of them as lasting a long time.
16: Yeah.
19: You know, Gutenberg Bibles and all of that kind of thing. And nope.
16: Brewster knew this was going to be a problem. Disappearing websites, missing chapters of the internet. He knew this way back in 1996. And that is why he created the Internet Archive. As we heard, it's where Caper in the Castro can still be found. And over the years, the archive's mission has expanded, saving old books and movies, TV shows and music.
19: The idea is to try to build the library of everything, the Library of Alexandria for the digital age. We can make all the books, music, video, web pages, software, everything ever published by people available to anybody curious enough to want to have access to it. That was the dream of the internet, and the Internet Archive is a part of making that dream come true.
16: Which is a lofty goal and a huge endeavor, because how does someone even begin to back up the internet? Brewster started by building something he called the Wayback Machine.
19: Yes, probably the most used and important part of the Internet Archive right now is the Wayback Machine, where we have collected web pages by going and basically clicking every web link on every web page every 2 months. So if you go to archive.org and type in a URL, we'll show you different versions of that URL over time.
16: Mm-hmm.
19: We collect about a billion URLs every day. And we're finding that it's really important to journalists that are trying to find what actually happened. Lawyers love it because they can use it to say, hey, you said this before, and now you're not saying that. It's the only record often.
16: Yeah, and you can dig up information that someone's deleted.
19: Yes. Take Donald Trump's tweets.
16: Mm.
19: A large part of the policy of the impact on our country while Donald Trump was first president was through his Twitter feed, and then they turned it off.
16: Mm.
19: So it all just kind of disappeared. So we have a copy that we have made available through the Wayback Machine that makes it so we can see what it is. Or when a company goes under, GeoCities, and just everybody's sites go away. They're endless of these sites that go away or make different business decisions. And so people say, gosh, I'm glad that I can get a hold of that.
16: Right.
19: But we run into things like locked files, databases you can't get through to. Some of those are make things real challenges. We're working back and forth with the different websites to try to make things available. And the web also has parts that go obsolete so that the old websites, you can't replay them anymore. So there's challenges every day.
16: Do you ever worry about things being lost to the past? I mean, I can imagine that this would make you neurotic.
19: Oh.
16: Like, oh, we missed something.
19: Oh, yes. We missed Napster.
1: Oh, really?
19: So Napster was maybe the best, biggest music library ever built by people, and it was shut down. We didn't get it. And if you just take the libraries in Ukraine that are being purposefully targeted, just the same way the Nazis targeted the library in Belgrade, it's a way of erasing a culture. You go after their libraries. So yes, we're worried about this all the time.
1: Right. So what do you do? Do you try to go back and fix things that you missed? Do you have an example maybe?
19: Well, on Wikipedia, we've tried to take all of the footnotes, all the citations, and turn them blue, turn them into little links. So we went and worked to fix the broken links in Wikipedia. We've now fixed over 15 million broken links. We've prioritized the books that are referenced in Wikipedia and acquired those books, bought them, or got them donated. And we digitize them and then put them back in such that if there's a page number, you can click and turn right to that right page. We did a big project on the Ukrainian Wikipedia to try to collect all of the books that are referenced and make those clickable.
1: So how much harder is it to collect everything that's on the web now compared to, say, a decade ago or 15 years ago, simply because it is behind paywalls or you can't access it without a login?
19: Yes. So we have robots that are going around and collecting a billion URLs. And fortunately, there are over 100 people that work for the Internet Archive that are trying to work on keeping it all alive.
1: Mm-hmm.
19: We don't collect every YouTube video. It's just too big. But we try to collect ones that are referenced a lot or they're linked to from Twitter pages, say. So we can't collect everything, but we collect a lot. And if we're not collecting the right things, go to archive.org. There's a Save Page Now feature. And you can put in a URL, and people do this all the time. It's used at about 80 times a second. So even anybody can go and participate in making things permanently available. I just did this for the obituary for my aunt. I went to the webpage, made sure that obituary from that funeral home service was archived. So I did that this morning. So you too can go and participate in building the web archives.
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1: It's the TED Radio Hour from NPR. I'm Manoush Zomorodi. Today on the show, For All Eternity. And we were talking to Brewster Kahle, the founder of the Internet Archive, a nonprofit that is trying to digitize everything that we humans create, from websites to music, old movies, and of course, books.
19: The Library of Congress is about 28 million books. We've digitized maybe 6 or 7 million. We physically own probably on that order. So we still have a long way to go.
1: And it's getting harder to proceed because ebooks present very particular problems. For example, that ebook you downloaded, you don't actually own it.
19: So it turns out the big publishers don't sell ebooks. They license them. So your ebook that's on your Kindle or whatever, you don't actually have that. Not in the same sense you had a physical book. You can't pass it down to your kid. And anytime they want to change it, they can change it at any time or make it go away.
1: It's a licensing issue. And Brewster and the Internet Archive started trying to get around it by buying physical copies of books, scanning them, and making their own ebooks to lend out.
19: So we started that in 2011, and in the beginning of the pandemic, four of the largest publishers decided to sue the Internet Archive to say that you aren't allowed to digitize and lend
16: What the archive calls equal access, those publishers say is digital piracy.
19: And that suit is ongoing. We'll hear probably next year from the district court, and it'll probably be appealed. But we'll see. The big concept that I never really would have imagined would be at play is digital ownership. When you buy a digital file, do you own it in the same sense that you owned a physical thing? You can't just go and post it and give it to everybody. That's understood. Fine. But do you get to keep it? And what the big publishers are saying is, no, there's no such thing as digital ownership anymore, ever. So that's the absolute opposite of what we were doing with the internet in the earliest days, when we were trying to democratize access, democratize creation.

0: All of this, as we go digital, is it going to be public or private? There are some large companies that have seen this vision that are doing large-scale digitization, but they're locking up the public domain. The question is that the world that we really want to live in? What's the role of the public versus the private as things go forward? How do we go and have a world where we both have libraries and publishing in the future, just as we basically benefited as we were growing up? So universal access to all knowledge, I think it can be one of the greatest achievements of humankind, like the man on the moon or the Gutenberg Bible or the Library of Alexandria. It could be something that we're remembered for millennia, for having achieved.
1: People have no idea of the heroics that not only the staff of the Internet Archive, but now a thousand other organizations we work with on the web collection, about 500 libraries and the book collections, of how much goes on to try to make it so that the web that we sort of take for granted works. I guarantee if you've never heard of the Internet Archive, you've used it because it's just woven into everything.
2: That brings me to a final sort of existential question, Brewster. If everything digital eventually becomes obsolete, how do you archive the archive so it doesn't become obsolete too?
1: Boy, libraries are, you know, they're destroyed all the time. And it's often governments or large, powerful entities that seek to destroy them. So you want more than one copy in more than one place. Then you also want to make it so that it's still used, so that it's cared for. Our collections are almost completely on spinning disk. We have to replace those every 5 to 10 years. So we need people to want it to stay around. Fortunately, there are many, many, many people that are seeing this as a path forward.
2: Not an easy path.
1: No. building a library of everything is a challenge, but it starts one web page at a time, one book at a time. And if we see ourselves as preserving history collectively, we'll all make it come true.
2: That was Brewster Kahle. He is the founder of the Internet Archive. You can see his full talk at TED.com. Thanks also to CM Ralph, artist and maker of the video game Caper and the Castro, and Adrian Shaw, professor of media studies and production at Temple University. Since this episode first aired, the Internet Archive has had numerous challenges. It had to restrict access to 500,000 books on its site after losing legal battles with publishers. More recently, media outlets have been blocking the site from archiving their articles because of concerns that AI platforms use that material to train their models. Today on the show, preserving our past, present, and future for all eternity. Which begs the question, where are we going to keep all that information, and how will we keep it safe?
3: Absolutely. One of the biggest challenges is the sheer amount of data that we're generating, and I don't think we really realize, most of us, where all of that data is being stored. Okay, maybe I'll pay a few more bucks a month so that I can store my data in the cloud. But what is that cloud? You know, it's this huge server facility.
2: This is molecular biologist Dina Zielinski.
3: So it's projected that by the year 2025, the global data sphere, as in like all of the digital data that is out there, is projected to exceed more than 175 zettabytes. And one zettabyte is equal to a trillion gigabytes. So it's really become an urgent problem. You know, we've come a long way in digital data storage and computing, but we're running out of storage devices, quite literally.
2: Dina says there is a possible solution to our data storage problem, a microscopic solution that's been around for billions of years, DNA.
3: I actually have some in my fridge here. You can store, yeah, you know, for that was a collaboration I had with a local artist, but we stored a digital museum on DNA. And so it's currently in my refrigerator.
2: Wait, so you have a museum on DNA in your refrigerator right now?
3: Yes.
2: I love the image of you, like, going to get a, like, scoop of strawberry ice cream and seeing this little vial of DNA holding all this data right next to it.
3: Yeah, I forget it's there sometimes, and then I move my mustard jar over, and there it is.
2: It's so great.
3: The idea of DNA data storage is actually not new. And

0: And we can actually say that DNA is the original storage device. It stores all of the data that makes up living beings. And so it's been optimized over literally billions of years.
1: Dina says you can use DNA just like a hard drive or a floppy disk, but it does an even better job.
0: It's true. I mean, it's absolutely true. It can beat any man-made device in terms of longevity, density. It has a very small ecological footprint. I mean, it's biocompatible. It's something that we'll always be interested in. And we can think of DNA as just another storage device. So instead of a compact disk or a floppy disk or a hard drive, we simply use the molecule of DNA.
1: Yeah, and when it comes to DNA's durability, I have heard you use the example of Ötzi the Iceman. This is a 5,000-year-old man whose body was found frozen by hikers in the Alps in the 90s.
0: Yes, Ötzi the Iceman. So he was up in the Alps, and it was nice and cold and dry. And these are sort of the ideal storage conditions. And all that is to show that, you know, even after thousands of years, we're still able to extract meaningful information from the DNA.
1: Hmm.
0: So DNA in itself is very fragile, actually. If I just have DNA in a tube, for example,
1: mm-hmm.
0: it's very susceptible to UV radiation. It is really only stable at room temperature for a relatively short period of time. And then it starts to sort of degrade and accumulate errors. But if you store it very cold and very dry, we could theoretically store data that's critical to humanity in such a place, in a naturally existing cold and dry place, like Ötzi the Iceman.
1: Here's Dina Zielinski on the TED stage.
0: Storing data on DNA is not new. Nature's been doing it for several billion years. In fact, every living thing is a DNA storage device. But how do we store data on DNA? We first learn to sequence or read DNA, and very soon after, how to write it or synthesize it. This is much like how we learn a new language. And now we have the ability to read, write, and copy DNA. We do it in the lab all the time. So anything, really anything, that can be stored as zeros and ones can be stored in DNA. To store something digitally, we convert it to bits or binary digits. Each pixel in a black and white photo is simply a zero or a one. And we can write DNA much like an inkjet printer can print letters on a page. We just have to convert our data, all of those zeros and ones, to A's, T's, C's, and G's. And then we send this to a synthesis company. So we write it, we can store it, and when we want to recover our data, we just sequence it.
1: Okay, so is there a machine that does this that says, right, there's a zero and a one, and so I'm going to turn that into an A or and a C or whatever else it would be and transpose it or write it onto this synthetic material?
0: Right, so that is actually the easiest part of this whole process.
1: Hmm.
0: So we can theoretically store up to 2 bits or 2 zeros or ones of data per DNA letter, right? So you have a possibility of a zero or a one stored in A, T, C, or G. And so the encoding scheme is actually very simple. So if you have a 00, that becomes an A, 01 becomes C, 10 becomes G, and 11 becomes T. And that's it. It's just a text file, right? So you have a text file at the end of this whole process with just sentences of A's, T's, C's, and G's. And we send that text file to a synthesis company. And in a matter of days, depending on the complexity of your DNA sequences, they'll send you back a tube with a sort of dried powder containing your DNA.
1: With a dried powder?
0: Yeah, so DNA is quite stable if you remove the moisture from it. And so usually it comes in a tube with just sort of this thin film on the bottom.
1: Okay, so you've got the tube with the dried powder. How long can you leave it in there for?
0: So if you store it, for example, in your refrigerator, in your kitchen, I mean, it can easily last years, even tens of years. Ideally, you would freeze it, and that would further extend the life of the DNA.
1: Even for thousands of years, like Ötzi?
0: Yeah, so, I mean, when we synthesize DNA, it's still fragile on its own. But if you keep it protected, so we can store DNA in silica beads, so glass beads, and some researchers at ETH in Zurich, Robert Grass's team, have shown that the DNA is stable for thousands of years, and they've replicated sort of a European climate, and they showed that by inducing temperature and other stress, they were still able to recover the data from the DNA.
1: And let's say you were like, today's the day, I'm going to get the data out of the DNA. How would you go about doing that?
0: So just add water. So you take your, you just take your tube of DNA, you add water to it, and then you load it onto the sequencer, and then you simply convert your A's, T's, C's, and G's back to zeros and ones and decode the data.
1: Okay, so this is something that you need highly specialized computers and machines to do right now, right?
0: Yes. Even though I have DNA in my fridge, I cannot do much with it.
1: Okay, got it. So just being at home, it's not like you're going to store your data in the fridge like you store data on your desktop, on your laptop or something. What we're talking about is really putting critical pieces of humanity's collective knowledge in a safe place.
0: Yeah, so DNA storage is mostly useful for archival or cold data. One of my favorite examples is here in France. They stored the rights of man in DNA, and they actually keep it in the French National Archives here.
1: Wow.
0: And you can make copies very easily and very cheaply, but it is currently stored safely in a vacuum tube in the archives here.
1: So why aren't more people doing this now?
0: I would say in the next decade or so, the synthesis costs will drop down sufficiently in order to make this a scalable and affordable alternative. But for the time being, it's simply too expensive. But if we can store critical archival data, that's really the ideal solution for DNA, at least in the next like decade or two.
1: How expensive is it right now?
0: I mean, it's insanely expensive. It's kind of a moving target, but we're talking on the order of, you know, thousands to millions or billions of dollars just to store even text documents. To give you a concrete example, so in our study back in 2017, we stored 2 megabytes of data. So we basically compressed a few files, including an Amazon gift card, one of the first movies ever made, and an operating system. And so all that totaled to 2 megabytes, and it costs about $7,000 just to synthesize that.
1: Uh-huh.
0: So it's still way too expensive, but this is where scientists are once again turning to nature. So instead of using this very costly chemical synthesis process, there are actually enzymes that exist in nature that synthesize DNA. And so there are quite a few groups and companies that are specifically working on improving that method of synthesis.
1: It's interesting, though, thinking about the scenario where we would need to retrieve the rights of man from the French archive. I mean, if we are at a point where that's the only copy we have left, the one that's on the DNA, don't we have far bigger problems as the human race? I can't help but go to a very sort of nihilist point in these apocalyptic scenarios where I'm like, who cares?
0: Yeah, especially after the pandemic with global warming, I think, yeah, we're kind of preparing for the worst here.
1: But do you feel like, is that sort of a defeatist? Like, are you thinking about these scenarios all the time as someone who's considering how we might save data for all eternity?
0: I try not to, but inevitably, yes, I do. Especially just when it comes to thinking about all of those documents that are critical to humanity. But I think it's something that we all need to come together on a global level. to decide what is important and how and where we might back these documents up. The cool thing is it sounds like science fiction. It sounds crazy and complicated, and it really isn't. It's actually very straightforward. It's an elegant, ideal solution with shortcomings that are being addressed, you know, by scientists. So I'm very optimistic that it will become a viable solution, at least, as I mentioned, for critical archival data within the next decade or so.
1: Dina Zielinski is a molecular biologist and a bioinformatician. You can see her full talk at TED.com. And since we spoke in 2023, this technology has become publicly available. DNA storage is still expensive, but now anyone can store their data this way. On the show today, for all eternity, I'm Manoush Zomorodi, and you're listening to the TED Radio Hour from NPR. We'll be right back.
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1: It's the TED Radio Hour from NPR. I'm Manoush Zomorodi. And on the show today, for all eternity, how we are trying to preserve information forever. So far, we've talked about archiving the internet, putting data on DNA. And now, for something a little different. What if we could archive the Earth? Our story starts with archaeologist Chris Fisher.
10: So in 2009, myself and my team of graduate students and other students documented an ancient city for the first time in central Mexico, which we now call Angamuco.
1: That ancient city that Chris found was massive.
10: So it had served to preserve thousands of building foundations.
1: And that was so exciting, but also terrifying, because Chris would need years to excavate and map this site.
10: I mean, this would have been my career, surveying this one site. I'm super impatient and I didn't want to do that.
1: So Chris asked a colleague for advice.
10: I'm like, dude, there's got to be a better way. And he's like, well, have you heard of this LIDAR technology?
1: LIDAR stands for Light Detection and Ranging. It's the sensing technology that self-driving cars use to scan and make maps of the terrain around them.
10: But what we do is we use something called airborne LIDAR.
1: Using helicopters, planes, or increasingly, drones.
10: And basically you have some sort of instrument. That instrument fires off a pulse of infrared beams, you know, hundreds of thousands of pulses in some instances. When one of those beams strikes something, it could be the ground surface, it could be buildings, pyramids, roads, all of that sort of stuff. It returns back to the sensor and it gives you a measure of distance.
1: All that data creates a full 3D scan, a digital map. And that first map that Chris saw absolutely delighted him.
10: In 45 minutes of flying, the LIDAR had collected 20 years worth of normal archaeological fieldwork. I actually started to tear up a little bit because I was like, oh my God, this changes everything.
1: Chris became a specialist in using LIDAR in archaeology, which is why 3 years later, documentary filmmakers sought him out. They wanted Chris to look at their scans of a site in Honduras.
10: You know, they needed some help interpreting them.
1: The scans seemed to show a lost city buried beneath the vegetation. Chris thought so too. But he also wanted to be sure. And so they headed to Central America.
10: We had to go verify that what we were actually seeing in the LIDAR images was actually on the ground. And to do that, these sites were so inaccessible that the only way to effectively get there was by helicopter. And so we entered this world that hadn't been visited by people for centuries.
1: Centuries?
10: Centuries, since it was last occupied in the prehistoric period. There are only a couple of entrances into the valley. And so we were able to fly through one of those gaps. And then the valley opens up and it's just a sea of green. And we saw below us flocks of scarlet macaws.
1: Oh, it's beautiful.
10: So it's just green, green, green. And then you have these brightly colored birds. And the contrast in the colors was just really mind-blowing. And I knew at that point that we were, this was different. We were in for something really amazing.
1: Chris and the team did indeed find evidence of a city that's now called the City of the Jaguar. There were ancient house foundations, irrigation canals, and a shrine.
10: So we found a cache of objects at the center of the site on the that were left on the surface that were like a ritual closing of the site.
1: It was a huge discovery, and so the government got involved. Soldiers were stationed on site to protect it from looting. But 11 months later, when Chris came back for another visit, he was shocked at how different things looked.
10: The tiny gravel bar where we first landed our helicopter was gone.
1: Chris Fisher continues from the TED stage.
10: The brush had been cleared away and the trees removed to create a large landing zone for several helicopters at once. Without it, after just one rainy season, the ancient canals that we had seen in our LIDAR scan were damaged or destroyed. And the Eden I described soon had a large clearing, central camp, lights, and an outdoor chapel. In other words, despite our best efforts to protect the site as it was, things changed. Our initial LIDAR scan of this City of the Jaguar is the only record of this place as it existed just a few years ago. Broadly speaking, this is a problem for archaeologists. We can't study an area without changing it somehow. And regardless, the earth is changing. Archaeological sites are destroyed. History is lost. We take for granted that our cultural and ecological patrimony will be around forever. It won't.
1: So the Honduran government brings in soldiers to make sure that other people don't come in looking for treasures.
10: Right.
1: But in the process, they destroy other things that probably the naked eye would never know was there unless we were an archaeologist. And so when you realized that that was happening, did you say to yourself, well, thank goodness we have this original mapping of this area with LIDAR?
10: Yeah. So my initial reaction was, oh, yeah, we've got these. We have the LIDAR images of them. But then my secondary reaction was like kind of an intense sadness.
1: Mm.
10: By documenting this place and understanding it and going to it, we'd actually fundamentally changed it.
1: So this is, what do you do with sadness is always the question that I have. And I feel like, you know, do you just say, well, this is what I, my life's calling. This is what I do.
10: Yeah. Yeah.
1: Or do you think,
10: Yeah, you know, that made me realize how fragile the earth is, how rapidly the earth is changing due to the climate crisis, and how much stuff there is left to discover. It took me several months to figure this out. But eventually I did come to the realization that I could do something, that due to the climate crisis, we're losing cultural and ecological treasures that we don't even know exist. And unless we document them, we will never know they exist. We've lost 50% of our rainforests. We lose 18 million acres of forest every year. And rising sea levels will make cities, countries, and continents completely unrecognizable. Unless we have a record of these places, no one in the future will know they existed. Looking at my scans from Honduras and Mexico, it's clear that we need to scan now as much as possible while we still can. That's what inspired the Earth Archive, an unprecedented scientific effort to LIDAR scan the entire planet, starting with areas that are most threatened. Its purpose is threefold. Number one, create a baseline record of the Earth as it exists today to more effectively mitigate the climate crisis. To measure change, you need two sets of data, a before and an after. Right now, we don't have a high-resolution before data set for much of the planet. Number two, create a virtual planet
2: so that any number of scientists can study our Earth today. Archaeologists like me can look for undocumented settlements. Ecologists can study tree size, forest composition, and age. Geologists can study hydrology, faults, disturbance. Possibilities are endless. Number three, preserve a record of the planet for our grandchildren's grandchildren so they can reconstruct and study lost cultural patrimony in the future.
1: Okay, so your mind-boggling project is called the Earth Archive, and it requires, as you put it, that we scan the planet.
10: Yeah, so this was the big idea. That's where I landed, in that we have this technology to scan the Earth's surface and everything on it and curate it in perpetuity for our grandchildren's grandchildren.
1: Mm.
10: And these LIDAR records represent the ultimate conservation records. Because not only do they record the ground surface, but they record all the vegetation on it, every tree.
1: Mm.
10: It would record the underlying topography. It would record the hydrology of places. We'd be able to see archaeological sites in those zones. We would be able to see modern settlement change and roads and deforestation features. And countless other things. But the archaeology piece of this is probably the least important.
1: Hmm.
10: The ecological piece is probably a lot more important. And so it really would be the ultimate baseline data set from which you could do other significant analysis.
1: Layer and layer and layer upon layer of information. I mean, I love the way you described it. It's like a research sandwich, that it's capturing.
10: Exactly. And that's the amazing thing about these LIDAR records. Once you do the scan, it freezes the Earth and everything on it in time. And since it's a digital record, you can curate it in perpetuity. So it doesn't degrade like a photograph.
1: All right. How is this even possible? Because what you're talking about is a small plane flying over every square inch of the planet to scan it with a LIDAR ray. Can that be done?
10: Absolutely. It absolutely can be done. Many wealthier countries are already scanning all of the lands within their own borders.
1: Hmm.
10: The problem is that countries that don't have those kinds of resources, which happen to be some of the countries that are most threatened, or even areas within the United States populations that are sort of underserved by the government, are not getting their area scanned in time. So we've just completed a really exciting project that we helped facilitate with the Yakutat Tlingit tribe in Alaska.
4: We live in a dynamic, shifting environment. We find that the landscape is actively moving all around us.
1: This is Chris's partner on the project, Andrew Gildersleeve.
4: I'm the chief executive officer of the Yakutat Tlingit tribe. We're really the top of Southeast Alaska on the Gulf. What makes us so unique is the fact that we have one of the few glaciers in the world that is actually growing, a tidewater glacier.
1: Nearby, lots of logging is causing deforestation, especially on one particular island.
4: It's made of gravel, and the trees are literally what hold the gravel together.
1: And that is jeopardizing the tribe's livelihoods, their land, and their burial sites.
4: So when Chris came onto the scene, we decided to move quickly. And we immediately moved to have a LIDAR scan of this barrier island. Now this island is home not only to burial grounds and ancient village sites, it's also literally our protection from the Gulf of Alaska, from potential tsunamis. And with LIDAR, it immediately meant that this island could not only speak for itself and tell us its stories, it also meant that the logging operation was not going to get away with any of the destructive tendencies that they had in the past. We had recorded and collected everything with regards to the island, from the roots to the tops of the trees.
10: They're seeing the changes in their landscape. They're concerned. and they want to use every technique they possibly can to ensure that they are practicing best standards for their continuing stewardship.
4: LIDAR gives us an immediate and clear history. And as we live in this dynamic time, this dynamic landscape, with the climate crisis, with the deforestation, with fisheries issues, tourism issues, we need serious data to really start answering big questions of the tribe. And the powerful part of that is I believe that when people can see it, when it's been recorded, that we as a people fundamentally won't allow it to happen anymore. It's only when these things occur out of sight, when there's no true record, and when a story can't be told, that this type of environmental degradation occurs.
10: And it's also really exciting for us at the Earth Archive to help work with the Yakutat to build their own internal capacity to be able to, you know, understand and analyze the LIDAR data and use it to practice good conservation on their lands.
1: Yeah, you know, it makes me wonder, like, has anyone ever said to you, okay, that's great that you're going to scan this area, but how about just giving us the time and money to actually stop the climate change that is being inflicted upon us? Instead of showing us a snapshot of where we are, how about helping us fix it?
10: Yeah, unfortunately, that's not possible. So any changes, I mean, we could all start living like the Flintstones today. And any changes we make are baked in for probably the next 20 or 30 years at least, if not more. Mm. So unfortunately, at this point, the landscape is going to change, and it's going to change pretty dramatically.
1: So depressing.
10: I know it is depressing, but we've got to fight to do the best that we can do for the generations that follow us.
1: Chris, I just want to, in the last few minutes, ask you, I mean, this is kind of a big change for you. You are an excavator. You're an archaeologist. You're looking into the past. And now you have become more of a librarian archivist preserving the future in some ways. Is that weird for you?
10: It's totally weird. I mean, you know, I was trained as a field archaeologist. The longer my boots stayed in the closet, the more unhappy I would get. And now it's time to leave our boots in the closet and just buckle down and focus on recording the things that are being lost.
1: Do you think of yourself as leaving breadcrumbs of data for future humans now? Are you that person?
10: I hope so. I mean, I hope. I fully expect that people will be going back through these LIDAR records that we're collecting today, 100 years from now, maybe centuries from now, who knows? Asking questions that we can't conceive of, using techniques that are beyond even anything that we could sort of come up with. And maybe my name will be in the metadata somewhere, or the Earth Archive's name will be in the metadata somewhere. And that'll be my legacy.
1: Archaeologist Chris Fisher is the founder and co-director of the Earth Archive. You can see his full talk at TED.com. And to learn more about the project, go to TheEarthArchive.com. Many thanks to Andrew Gildersleeve of the Yakutat Tlingit Tribe as well. And thank you so much for listening to our episode For All Eternity. It was produced by Andrea Gutierrez, James Delahousie, Katie Monteleone, and Matthew Cloutier. It was edited by Sanaz Meshkinpour, Rachel Faulkner-White, and me. Our production staff at NPR also includes Fiona Guerin. Our intern is Susanna Brown, and our fellow is Malvika Dang. Our theme music was written by Ramtin Arablouei. Our audio engineers were Alex Drewenskus and Stacey Abbott. Our partners at TED are Chris Anderson, Colin Helms, Anna Phelan, Jimmy Gutierrez, and Daniela Balarezzo. I'm Manoush Zomorodi, and you've been listening to the TED Radio Hour from NPR.
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20: From the National Newsroom of the Canadian Press, I'm David Augustine. An LGBTQ plus advocate says Canada is at a critical juncture where it must decide whether it will be inclusive of everyone or not.
21: Queer Momentum Executive Director Faye Johnstone says there shouldn't be exceptions to the belief that freedom and equality is for all Canadians. Her comments come on the International Day Against Homophobia, Biphobia, and Transphobia. Johnstone and others say Prime Minister Mark Carney should be taking a stronger stance in defending the LGBTQ plus community amid a time of deep polarization. Gender Equality Minister Richie Valdez said in a statement today, all Canadians deserve freedom no matter who they are or who they love. Lisa Laporte, The Canadian Press.
20: Economists are expecting inflation to top 3% for April amid soaring gas prices. Statistics Canada is set to publish its latest inflation data on Tuesday as the agency's Consumer Price Index reflects the full weight of the Iran war energy shock. LSEG Data and Analytics says a Reuters poll of economists calls for the headline inflation rate to jump sharply to 3.1% in April. That's up from 2.4% in March. At least four people were killed in Russia overnight in one of Ukraine's largest drone strikes on the country. Local authorities say dozens of other people were injured in the strikes, which saw debris fall on Russia's largest airport in Moscow. A young girl reported missing yesterday in Manitoba has tragically been found dead.
22: RCMP and Poplar River say in a news release, the six-year-old's father woke up and noticed the front door was open and the girl was gone. An extensive search by police, the fire department, family, and other community members included boats and a First Nation Russian drone. The body was found hours later on the south side of the Nanuin River. Don Mitchell, The Canadian Press.
20: In the U.S., several prominent tech companies are choosing to settle a lawsuit they were facing from over 1,000 school districts across the country.
0: Lawyers for the tech firms Snap, YouTube, and TikTok have agreed to settle a closely watched case for undisclosed terms. More than 1,000 school districts across the U.S. have filed lawsuits against the tech companies, accusing them of designing products that create addictive behaviors in children, spawn mental health crises, and thus harm the education system. Mike Dubusky, ABC News.
20: And experts say Canada's real estate market hasn't quite bloomed this spring, delaying the anticipated rebound from last year's downturn.
2: BMO senior economist Robert Kafsic says the conditions needed for a big rebound simply aren't in place at this point. Affordability has improved, but home prices and mortgage rates haven't come down enough to move the needle. The slow pace is also the combination of factors, including the lack of population growth last year, which chilled the rental market and led to much lower investor demand for condos. However, Kafsic says there could be a reason for optimism given the resilience of the Canadian economy in the face of trade disruptions and global conflict.
20: That was Canadian Press reporter Michelle Zedekian. This is the Canadian Press. In sports, the Montreal Canadiens and Buffalo Sabres will face off in Game 7 tomorrow night in Western New York to decide their second-round playoff series. The Canadiens had a chance to advance to the Eastern Conference Final last night, but fell in an 8-3 blowout on home ice. Veteran center Philip Deneau says the defeat was tough to swallow.
8: Yeah, every loss is hard to sleep on, but in playoff, it's really after midnight you move on. And that's what it is, but obviously this morning you wake up and that one stings a little bit more, but sometimes it's good.
20: The Canadiens advanced past the first round by defeating the Tampa Bay Lightning in Game 7 on the road. And Vladimir Guerrero Jr. homered and scored twice. Kevin Gausman pitched 6 shutout innings, and the Toronto Blue Jays beat the slumping Tigers 4-1 to win 2 of 3 games over the weekend in Detroit. Guerrero's homer was just his 3rd of the season and 10th extra base hit in 46 games. Gausman limited the Tigers to 4 hits without a walk and struck out 5. This is the Canadian Press.
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1: Welcome to Friday Focus for the 20th of June, 2025. I'm Rudyard Griffiths, chair of the Monk Debates. I'm joined remotely by Janice Gross-Stein, the founding director of the Monk School of Global Affairs. Janice, great to be in conversation with you.
2: Good to see you, Rudyard, and it is summer in a day. It is summer. We missed spring. It missed us.
1: Yeah, I think high 30s here in Toronto, where I'm recording from, starting early next week. It's going to get hot and humid, and boy, those could be words to describe what we've seen in the Middle East in the last 7 days since you and I last talked. So much to unpack for our audience. Before I do that, though, let me just acknowledge once again a whole bunch of generous donors who've come on to the Monk Debates to support our efforts to re-inject some civility and substance into the public square. So a big thank you to Mike R., who joined as a curator, and then a whole bunch of supporters this week. Gabrielle A., Farouk J., Annette K., Ian M., Diane K., Bruce M., Richard U., Sandra M., Craig M., Nimi NNS, Susan C, Jim Wilkinson, Jonathan V, Kristen K, Jack S, Vishruti G, Craig J, Patrick K, and Ken M. So thank you all so much for your generous support of the Monk Debates as supporters. I love this, Janice. It's always a great way to start Fridays with you.
2: It really is. It really is. It is really encouraging that this level of support comes in for an informed conversation that is civil.
1: Yeah, shameless brag this morning. If you are a big fan of Ezra Klein and you caught our most recent main stage debate on Trump's America, Ezra Klein has the Monk Debate on Trump's America featured in his much acclaimed podcast feed this morning. So go over and check out Ezra's participation in the debate, his discussion of the debate. You can do that right now on the New York Times website or on Ezra Klein's podcast, wherever you get your podcasts. Well, Janice, let's do our community a favor this week because it has been such a momentous week. We're going to make this whole show available to all of our members. We will not be going behind the paywall at the midway mark. I'm just going to make that audible call just in service of our mission to educate and inform Canadians and American listeners too about global events at a time of real risk and uncertainty. So Janice, what do you take away from the last 7 days since we talked? What are the important events or moments that you've watched that maybe would give us some indication of what we might be talking about 7 days from now when we next convene?
2: Rudyard, there were notable military successes by Israel because they were able to achieve surprise, which is astonishing in itself. In the first 24 to 48 hours, the big headline, that alone is not sufficient to bring a satisfactory end from their perspective to this conflict. We are right now at an inflection point where either there is some diplomatic breakthrough here or there is escalation that neither side can actually control. Mm-hmm. So more dangerous than it was last week, with a promise of getting even more dangerous.
1: Let's talk about the diplomatic channel, because it's clear that President Trump, for whatever set of circumstances, we can talk a little bit more about some of the divisions that are emerging within his conservative movement and the administration. But let's put that aside for a moment. Instead, just it seems that the president is saying, who's not at the negotiating table as Iran's foreign minister meets today and this weekend with his European counterparts, his condition seems to be that Iran must abandon all enrichment. In other words, not simply can they ship off their higher enriched stocks of uranium, they would need to ship everything out. All gone, Whatever uranium did come into the country for civilian purposes would be carefully monitored and controlled. And it seems so far, Janice, that we are hearing not only from the hardliners like Khomeini, the Ayatollah, but also from, you know, the so-called moderates. I guess that's always a bit of a euphemism when you're talking about the Iranians, but the moderates within, let's say, the Ministry of Foreign Affairs and elsewhere, that this is a non-starter, that Iran will and must maintain the right to civil enrichment of uranium as guaranteed under international treaty and law.
2: That is correct. They are signatories to the Non-Proliferation Treaty, Rudyard, and they have that right. And they are dug in, and you are quite right to say this is across the political spectrum inside Iran. Now, Steve Witkoff, just before the Israeli attack, put a very creative proposal on the table, which was to have a regional enrichment center with the Saudis, the Americans, the Iranians, all participating together. It might well have been even on Iranian soil. It could have been in Iran, elsewhere in the Gulf, but it had to be monitored by all of them, and the uranium that Iran received would have been monitored. They would not have an independent capacity to enrich. That was the deal that Iran rejected before all this started. There's no indication coming from inside the country, as you said now, that they're willing to accept that kind of condition today. And for Israel, it is a deal breaker if there is continued enrichment, where Europe comes down, where the United States comes down in particular, is going to make or break this diplomatic opportunity.
1: Mm-hmm. Do you think that it's possible that the Iranians finally concede on this, that in the face of having lost control of their skies to Israeli fighter jets and drones, on the basis of the IDF now reporting that it's destroyed half of all of their missile launchers, creating a real choke point in terms of the number of missiles they can fire at Israel, I mean, is there a moment where the regime just says, okay, this is a matter of survival? We are facing, a regime collapse, and we are going to trade away, our right to enrichment. We may think it's unfair. We may, feel the sunk cost. I've seen estimates of to $500 billion is basically what Iran has spent over the last 20-odd years in terms of this whole program, its creation, its funding, the proxies that it had to arm to create a threat that it could in order to allow it to continue the program. This is a massive sunk cost for this regime. Understandably, therefore, they are reluctant to let it go. But, Janice, does there come a moment where it's a choice between survival and enrichment?
2: There's certainly history that says that when the supreme ruler perceives an existential threat to Iran, there is a capacity to concede. They did that after 8 years, though, Richard, of an absolutely devastating war with Iraq that Iraq started, not Iran, but Iranian cities were being bombarded by chemical weapons at that point. So it is, there certainly is precedent for this Ayatollah, for the supreme leader, but it comes only when there is truly an existential threat. And that is not, I don't think, where we are yet. You're right that they have lost control of their skies. You're right that half the missile launchers have been destroyed, but Israel is now already beginning to experience a shortage of interceptors at the current rate at which they are consuming them as they defend against these launches. Iran, first of all, still has the capacity to fire a considerable number of missiles despite losing half its launchers. They did it this morning.
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8: And now the forecast from the AM 800 Weather Center. For this evening, risk of a thunderstorm early on, then partly cloudy, down to 17 or 63 for the low overnight. Sunshine to start Victoria Day tomorrow, then some clouds roll in the afternoon. The wind out of the south gusting to 60 kilometers an hour in the morning, and a high 32 at the Humidex, 38 or 100 Fahrenheit. Cloudy periods tomorrow evening with a 30% chance of showers and a low 21 or 70.
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12: Iran, first of all, still has the capacity to fire considerable number of missiles despite losing half its launchers. They did it this morning.
13: I'm Rudyard Griffiths, chair of The Monk Debates. I'm joined remotely by Janice Gross-Stein, the founding director of the Monk School of Global Affairs. Janice, great to be in conversation with you.
12: Good to see you, Rudyard. Secondly, the only resupplier of interceptors would be the United States. And it's not only a case of will here or using resupply as strategic leverage, which Henry Kissinger once did. It's the United States itself is low on interceptor missiles. The Iranians could well make a bet. We are going to outlast Israel. We're going to husband our missiles. We're going to go slow. And they will lose their interceptors faster than we will lose our missiles. I don't think we are anywhere near the desperation point yet.
13: Mm-hmm. Let's shift the conversation to the president, because he seems to be, you know, if not the deciding factor in this conflict, then
12: he
13: certainly
12: is
13: one that will either accelerate the risk and accelerate maybe the end to it or the extension. We don't know how events will play out. But, Jess, what did you make of his backflips and kind of convoluted, I don't know what I'm going to decide until I know what I'm going to decide. I mean, how do we parse all this? And then finally, a decision. We don't even know if it's actually a decision.
12: We don't. It's astonishing. You know, these are very, very high stakes that are involved. This is a very, very dangerous conflict at this moment. So he starts, let's just put this into a slightly longer time frame. He walks away. He breaks the agreement with Iran. He walks away from an agreement that President Obama had signed. He said it was the worst deal in the world. And he predicts that when he becomes president, the Iranians will come back to the table and he'll get a deal, much better deal. Well, he hasn't got

0: of the uranium. And it takes very special equipment to really damage those centrifuges. Only the U.S. has it. He then leaves the summit. He leaves at the summit in Kananaskis, allegedly for an emergency meeting in the National Security Council. Well, you'd think some big announcement. No. Nothing forthcoming. And out comes, after he's pressured by, you know, MAGA supporters who from the beginning have been opposed to any further U.S. involvement in any Middle Eastern war, as is Donald Trump, who says he does not want to take the United States into another forever war, versus the hawks who are around him, who say this is the moment. If you fail to take advantage of this moment, you lose leadership. And out he comes with a kind of, as you said, frankly, almost incomprehensible, statement. We'll have a decision in 2 weeks, or maybe in 2 weeks. Well, it will be within 2 weeks, creating uncertainty for both Israel and Iran, a temptation for Israel to go for it now because it is disadvantaged by a long war, and creating no incentive for Iran to come to the bargaining table, frankly, until it gets a commitment that this war is over. Couldn't be worse.
1: Janice, it's like, you know, it is like reading chicken entrails thrown against the wall when you're trying to understand what this president means. But the White House did say something else yesterday, which is, and again, I don't know if it's factual at all, but it might be important to try to understand their convoluted thinking, which is a statement that Iran was within 2 weeks of obtaining a nuclear device should the Ayatollah order it. Does that, Janice, again, is that laying track politically and otherwise to set up this 2 week deadline? Because what they're going to say once the 2 weeks is over is, you know, they were sprinting towards a bomb and we had to go now because there was this 2 week clock that was ticking and we couldn't take the risk that, you know, that order had been given and that, you know, we were unaware of it.
0: So first of all, Rajan, I think it's important for our listeners, that statement was contradicted by the U.S. intelligence community within hours through a leak, right? So there isn't factual evidence to support that.
1: I understand it's not factual, but the point is it political? Yes. And is it creating, you know, for better or worse, a clock that is maybe more real, that it's not going to be, what's the acronym they use for Trump? TACO, you know?
0: Trump always chickens out.
1: Right. And that 2 weeks is really 2 months, is really 2 years, and none of this is real.
0: No,
1: did he take a pencil out and put some, you know, with a scratch, did he put some kind of line under this to make it a little bit more than his usual, you know, boviating?
0: Well, I think you're right, Roger, that he's laying track for the possibility, and that's the strongest statement I can make, for the possibility that he decides to use, B-2s to drop these very, very deep bunker buster bombs. And just again for our listeners, this is not a one-off. There is that view in the public, just drop a bomb. That's all the United States has to do. That is not the case. It is repeated number of bombs done with repeated flights over this area. It is not over in a day or in a night or anything like that. And I think, honestly, that was tracked to lay, to provide a justification should he decide. He has no idea yet what he's going to do. He's vacillating, as he always does. And that's about the worst messaging that you could send to both of the parties right now. You're just creating incentives for both of them to exploit that indecision.
1: One other way to try to maybe get into Trump's head is that we have seen this kind of sharp debate between the likes of Steve Bannon being allied with Tucker Carlson against, you know, Mark Levin and, you know, Fox News and the, you know, so-called doves versus hawks. And it's just kind of strange, again, to see the nativist side of the MAGA movement really come out, actually, in kind of force. There were reports, I guess, that Steve

0: Bannon had lunch with the president yesterday. Maybe this had been planned for a while, but nonetheless, you know, the MAGA doves have some access here. And I wonder if what they're not whispering in his ear, Janice, is something like, Mr. President, you know, only three other presidents have received the Nobel Peace Prize. You like small clubs. You like exclusive clubs. This is your chance. It may not happen, but if you don't give it a chance, you're not going to win the Nobel Peace Prize. Because isn't it true, Janice, that if there is an ability for the Americans to push the Iranians hard enough over this period of time, whatever it is, to capitulate on enrichment, then, you know, Trump wins on both sides. He's going to win politically at home. He's going to win politically with his base. And he's going to get this thing that he's always wanted, which is to join Woodrow Wilson, Jimmy Carter, and Barack Obama as a U.S. president awarded the Nobel Prize for Peace.
1: Yeah, but what a gamble to take, Rudyard. And Netanyahu is very aware of precisely that instinct in Trump. He's had a rocky relationship with Donald Trump despite all the rhetoric. And he's going to push the envelope. I think it's reasonable to think that if this delay appears to be longer, and if the signals coming from the White House informally are the president's not going to do this, that Netanyahu gambles it all and goes for it on his own, hoping to lock the United States.
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1: Netanyahu is very aware of precisely that instinct in Trump. He's had a rocky relationship with Donald Trump despite all the rhetoric, and he's going to push the envelope.
0: I'm Rudyard Griffiths, chair of the Monk Debates. I'm joined remotely by Janice Gross-Stein, the founding director of the Monk School of Global Affairs. Janice, great to be in conversation with you.
1: Good to see you, Rudyard. And let's remember, Netanyahu already did this against the explicit wishes of Donald Trump just a week ago. Mm-hmm.
0: Yeah, we're not entirely sure of that, but we think so. It is interesting to see that Katz, the defense minister, and Netanyahu are now both talking about assassinating Khamenei, the Ayatollah, and more openly talking about regime change, which then could support your argument that they are going to push now because
1: they feel
0: that, you know, one, there could also, as you say, be another clock running on them, which is the withdrawal of American military support in the face of some kind of deal that Witkoff cooks up that Trump thinks can win him the Nobel Peace Prize. I think Occam's razor here, Janice, is always to think, what does Trump want? What is most in his interest? And I mean, like, personally, either financially or in terms of, like, self-aggrandizement. And I don't think he or the administration is that much more complicated than that. He's going to try to extract whatever he can out of this, whether it's a Nobel Peace Prize, probably his preferred option, or an entry in the history books as, you know, the U.S. president who took out Fordor. And that's where I want to end our conversation, because the other kind of key topic that I think we need to address for our audience today is this third site, a heavily fortified enrichment facility, basically buried within a mountain. Talk to us a little bit about what Fordor is and the challenge that it represents in terms of both the Israelis and their ability to neutralize Fordor as an enrichment site. And then, as you said, even for the Americans, that the challenge that this hardened, purpose-built enrichment facility, you know, made for precisely this situation, an attack on Iran's nuclear program. This is why they built this thing. So yeah. What is the threat that it represents in this conflict?
1: So let's start off, Rudyard, by saying, as you described Fardo, it is half a mile down, reinforced inside a mountain, reinforced at every level by concrete, and designed to withstand the most intensive form of bombing. Nothing like this has ever been attempted before, right? That's, I think, the key point. So anyone who says, one, it's impossible, or says only the United States can do this, which is true, and they will succeed, nobody has any grounds for claiming success here. It's never been tried. The mother of all bombs, as it's called, the deep penetrating bomb, heavy, heavy bomb, that the United States has, was designed explicitly to attack Fardo. That's how it was designed. 20 were commissioned, right? Some were tested in other environments. Who knows how many are left? And it is not one bomb. Think about it this way. You drop one bomb, you create a crater. The bomb goes deep, you create, but not all the way, you create a crater. You then bomb into that crater to go deeper the next time. Nobody knows how many bombs would have to be dropped to actually totally destroy. Would the mountain collapse on itself? And to be frank here, Roger, would there be some leak? Not likely radioactive leak, but certainly other gases, like fluoride, chemical gases that are part of this enrichment cycle. And how widespread would that leak be, and what would the consequences be? These are all unknowns, Rudyard. And I think that's part of what we saw, which we haven't talked about. That's part of why Donald Trump pulled back. He did pull back, there's no question. He got briefings, General Kurilla was in the room. There were serious intelligence people in the room, not Tulsi Gabbard, by the way, who explained to him the complexity of this and the uncertainty of it. And that's when he pulled back. So the question really becomes, too, and to return to Trump for just a minute, how much FOMO is there here? How much fear of missing out? Because when I read that tweet, we have control over the Iranian skies. Who's the we? Yeah. Right? He wants to be on the winning side of this.
0: Roger, it's also, Janice, that he wants to be at the center of attention all the time. And that the 2 weeks also, satisfies that itch, that it means everyone hanging off his every word over the next 2 weeks. It's just, again, just an absolutely gobsmacking way to see the world's, superpower run itself around one person's, obsession with dominating everything all the time in this attention economy that we live in. And I think he was getting jealous that Bibi and Israel effectively was dominating our attention. So he had to insert himself into that process. It is the most, I don't know, when in international relations have we, seen something like this, where one person's kind of personality disorder is basically, shaping a conflict of immense inherent risks and very high stakes.
1: Look, I couldn't agree with you more, Roger. And let's just add in two other factors here, which is why I have felt from the beginning that this is so dangerous. Donald Trump and his, frankly, personality disorder. Benjamin Netanyahu has everything riding on this, everything. Mm-hmm. His whole legacy, his whole career. If this goes badly, he's finished, right? He has nothing to lose right now, so he will take every risky gamble. And Khamenei, backed against the wall, if he loses or he escalates and loses, he loses everything. This is the worst recipe for careful decision-making over one of the most serious crises we've faced. This is a crisis over nuclear weapons. Mm-hmm. Let's not forget that. Mm-hmm. And we have the most irresponsible set of leaders we can imagine.
0: great. The IDF, though, as we know, has been planning for this mission for going on two decades. And I think we certainly saw in the opening week just the extent to which technologically, in terms of intelligence and otherwise, that they are executing against a very detailed plan. So surely, Janice, they wouldn't have just left Fordor off their chalkboard. Surely they would have had a series of contingency plans on the basis that the United States would not strike this one remaining kind of critical enrichment facility. So is there a possibility that we are in store for more surprises? And that assuming that this has to end with American participation maybe isn't being creative enough in the light of, again, remarkable ingenuity and prowess shown on behalf of the Israeli military?
1: You know, there are so many possibilities here, and I think you're right, Rudyard, and that's what made me say Netanyahu is going to go for this. If there's any sense that Trump is backing off permanently, he will go for this. Because if Fardo remains intact at the end of this operation, Israel failed, right?
0: Mm-hmm. And Netanyahu failed. And this is, as you say, this is probably the singular issue of his entire political career. I think people need to understand that at various times he's walked up to this and he's walked away from it, but he has always stated and always had as his objective the defenestration of Iran's nuclear program.
1: Absolutely. So what kind of plan? There's been all kinds of speculations about commando raids, you know, and it's not impossible they would have people on the ground, because we know they have people on the ground. But think about how much more difficult surprises now than it was a week ago.
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6: And now the forecast from the AM 800 Weather Center. Risk of a thunderstorm early this evening, then partly cloudy, down to 17 or 63 overnight. For Victoria Day tomorrow, sunny to start, then some clouds roll in the afternoon. The wind out of the south gusting to 60 kilometers an hour in the morning. High 32, the humidex 38 or 100 Fahrenheit. For tomorrow evening, cloudy periods with a 30% chance of showers for the region and a low 21 or 70.
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1: It's obvious to everyone that if the United States is not going to do this, that Israel will go for it. And the Iranians have reinforced that site because it is for them too. Mm-hmm. Use it or lose it. At this point, number two, and I don't think we should minimize this possibility, the Iranians have very likely moved some of the enrichment sites in the uranium to other sites, thinking
0: black
1: that they
0: sites, black sites that are they could sites. Be in a barn, they could be in a shipping container, they could have taken a lot of this 60% uranium, enriched it to 90. We don't, I mean, we think we know, but do we really know?
1: Absolutely.
0: And I understand, Janice, it only takes about 40 to 50 kilograms of the 60% enriched to make a bomb. So you're talking about, I don't know what 40 or 50 kilograms of uranium looks like, but it's not a tractor trailer even. It's probably a car trunk.
1: Yeah. So if you think about it that way, Rudyard, I know people are going to disagree with me when I say this. The best way for this to end is a diplomatic solution. The best way for this to end for everybody involved, given the risks and where we are now, we actually need a fast moving diplomatic solution that walks both Netanyahu and Khamenei back from the edge of the cliff.
0: Mm-hmm. On this, just to wrap up our conversation, because it should be said, Israel has its own atomic weapons. They never claim, they're never stated, but there are, you know, reliable estimates that they could have 90 to 100 atomic bombs. So what does that mean, Janice? Why don't we talk about that more? Why isn't that more part of this conversation? I mean, it's a slightly bizarre thing that, and again, this isn't in any way to excuse Iran's nuclear program or to, you know, argue that Israel shouldn't be doing what it's doing now, which is, I believe, removing a real and urgent threat. And people can say, well, that bomb wasn't ready in 2 weeks. Maybe it's 2 years. But the fact is they had a set of circumstances where they could go after this threat for the first time because Hezbollah was degraded. The radar systems were down. They had a window of opportunity. The Chinese were resupplying Iran with missile parts to build a much larger ballistic missile arsenal. So look, I think Israel is doing what's in its national interest right now. But, Janice, I go back to this point. They could have 100 atomic weapons and nobody's talking about this. Like, nobody internationally talks about it. The president doesn't talk about it. European leaders don't talk about it. Our prime minister doesn't talk about it. Why do the Israelis get this incredible pass where no one mentions that they are a nuclear power?
1: Yeah, you're absolutely right. And it's a completely asymmetric conversation. To elaborate for a second on what you're saying, this is a nuclear power trying to prevent another country from acquiring a nuclear weapon. And Israel has not signed the non-proliferation treaty. So why does this happen? First of all, Israel has never declared that it's a nuclear power, and nor has it threatened to wipe out any other country with its nuclear weapons, not even under these kinds of circumstances. You know, for sake of illustration, Israel could use a tactical nuclear weapon against Farda. Mm-hmm. That would be it, right? That would be it. They have never suggested, nor threatened, nor whispered in anybody's ear. They've made clear that whatever they have, because they won't even acknowledge they have all, we all know they have, and we all know a lot about what they have, that would only be used in the event that there was an attack which they felt would wipe out the state. So it is one of the most defensive postures one could imagine. Secondly, and here's, I think, the big takeaway of this year, we've seen for the first time nuclear powers, nuclear states attacked by non-nuclear adversaries. Ukraine attacked Russia on land and in the air. Russia's a nuclear power. Ukraine is not. Iran used ballistic missiles against Israel a year ago in April, right? They were doing that knowing that Israel was a nuclear power.
0: And I would add to that, Janice, you know, India, maybe for, again, I don't know that reasons are ever valid, but for reasons, attacked Pakistan. Now, they're both nuclear powers, but the Pakistani nuclear deterrence did not stop India from rocketing Islamabad, rocketing a military base which is adjacent, supposedly, to where Pakistan stores its nuclear weapons. So, like, do nuclear weapons have a deterrent?
1: Well, that's the issue, isn't it, coming out of these last 2 years. How valuable are nuclear weapons? What do they deter? If you look at the scope of these attacks, what use are they? The country that has them can't use them or won't use them for very, very good reasons. But they no longer, and in fact, they make it possible for conventional attacks beneath that nuclear threshold. That's a big, big question that we take away from all of this.
0: Yeah, what I worry is that one country will feel that it will have to reestablish the deterrent effect of its nuclear arsenal by doing just that, unfortunately using one.
1: That's where we don't want to be, Roger.
0: Because what is the point? is the point for these to have these expensive, deadly arsenals? Well, Janice, a fascinating, far-reaching conversation this week. I'm so glad we opened this up to our entire community. I thank our Monk supporters and Monk curators for, in their own way, extending the generosity of their support to all of our free members who've joined us for the entirety of this episode. We don't do this all the time, but from time to time, when we feel like there's a momentous week like the past 7 days, it's great to get this knowledge and information to everyone. So thank you for sharing your wisdom and insights, Janice, and we'll do this all again next Friday, and who knows what will have happened by then.
1: Let's hope we are less concerned than we are right this moment, Frederick.
0: Absolutely. Ladies and gentlemen, thank you for watching this edition of Friday Focus. I'm Rudyard Griffiths, chair of the Monk Debates. I've been joined by Janice Gross-Stein, the founding director of the Monk School of Global Affairs. Until next time, bye-bye.
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3: From the National Newsroom of the Canadian Press, I'm David Augustine. One of two Yukon residents is isolating in BC after testing positive for hantavirus. The resident was among many passengers aboard the Dutch-flagged cruise ship MV Hondes, which was the focus of a recent outbreak. Provincial Health Officer Dr. Bonnie Henry says the person displayed mild symptoms and is being cared for in hospital. Henry says a second person from the Yukon who had been on the cruise was also showing minor symptoms, but tested negative. The search for an Ontario man who disappeared more than a year ago on a ski trip in Quebec continues this weekend.
4: Liam Thoman went missing at Mont Tremblant in February 2025, and a new search began yesterday and continues today. It includes trained search and rescue dog units. The family have also launched a blue wristband campaign to bring attention to Thoman's disappearance. A $50,000 reward remains in place for information that leads to locating Thoman, though it is set to expire on Wednesday. Don Mitchell, the Canadian Press.
3: The World Health Organization has declared a global health emergency over a rare deadly strain of the Ebola virus. The Ebola outbreak in Congo and Uganda has taken the lives of 88 people, and there are more than 300 suspected cases of the virus, which has no approved treatments or vaccines. Authorities in the region say conflict and migration have complicated containment and tracing efforts. The outbreak started in April, but the WHO says slow detection and delayed response have exacerbated the situation. Sales of new electric vehicles jumped in March as Canadians took advantage of the long-awaited return of federal government subsidies. Here's Canadian Press reporter Lisa Laporte.
5: Statistics Canada released data Thursday showing 21,547 new electric vehicles were purchased in March. It's the highest number since December of 2024, which was just before the government paused the rebate program. Despite the sales jump, market share for EVs is still lagging as they represent just over 12% of all new vehicles sold.
3: Ottawa brought back subsidies for new EVs on February 16th after pausing them in January of 2025 when money from the previous program ran out. The Toronto Transit Commission and the union representing about 700 electrical workers are still in talks even after a second bargaining deadline passed last night. The TTC and QP Local 2 are trying to hammer out a new labor agreement with wages the primary stumbling block. Now the union says they're seeking industry competitive wages while the commission is trying to avoid passing on wage costs to taxpayers and transit users. The transit agency requested and received a no board report from the Ministry of Labor late last month, setting in motion the current countdown to legal job action. And North America's largest commuter rail system remains closed after unionized workers went on strike this weekend for the first time in three decades. New York Governor Kathy Hochul is urging commuters to work from home after five unions representing about half the Long Island Railroad walked off the job just after midnight on Saturday. This is the Canadian Press. In sports, Zach Wheeler pitched seven sparkling innings and Bryce Harper hit a home run off ace Paul Skeens to lead the Philadelphia Phillies to a 6-0 win over the Pittsburgh Pirates and a sweep of the three-game series. Wheeler gave up four hits while striking out eight and walking one. Skeens tied a career high by giving up five runs in five-plus innings. Junior Caminero and Yandy Diaz homered and the Tampa Bay Rays earned their 18th win in their past 22 games with a 6-3 victory over the visiting Miami Marlins today. Caminero hit his 12th home run of the season in the first inning, a solo shot to left field. Diaz's solo home run came in the fifth inning for the Rays, who won 2 of 3 in the series. And the Toronto Tempo defeated the Los Angeles Sparks 106-96 in WNBA action. The win comes off the heels of a loss to the Sparks in LA 99-95 on Friday. Toronto is now sitting at 2-2 in its inaugural season in the league. From the Canadian Press, I'm David Augustine.
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6: Welcome to the CEO Series. I'm Carl Moore from McGill University. Each week, the CEO Series takes you inside the minds and lives of some of Canada and indeed the world's top leaders to discuss strategy, leadership, and today's pressing issues. Some of the world's top leaders have spent time with us, like Justin Trudeau, Muhammad Yunus Nobel Peace Prize winner and now President of Bangladesh, and Sir Richard Branson. The show gives you a thin, well, perhaps not so thin slice, the kind of thoughtful leaders running some of today's most interesting organizations. Today I'm speaking with Angela Bonfanti, president and CEO of CNIB, the Canadian National Institute for the Blind. Since 1918, CNIB has supported Canadians who are blind, deafblind, or living with low vision. Angela joined in 2011 and has transformed the organization, launching community hubs nationwide. I'm in Wayne with her right now here in Montreal, driving the Accessible Canada Act and leading through the pandemic. In 2024, she became CNIB's. In 2024, she became CNIB's first female CEO. Angela, thanks for being with us.
2: Thank you, Carl. I appreciate the invite.
6: Let's start at the beginning, Angela. Where did you grow up, and what did your family do when you were a kid?
2: I grew up in a wonderful neighborhood called Scarborough in the GTA. My parents are Greek immigrants. They both came from Greece in the early 60s, I would say. So typical European immigrant family. Mom had already lived through a pretty interesting life and had a number of challenges that she was dealing with, so she was unable to work. So dad was the primary breadwinner. Mm-hmm. All things normal with the exception of the fact that dad was rapidly losing his vision while I was a young child. And so the upbringing was not so typical when you put that into the considerations.
6: It must have been tough to make a living while you're losing your sight. What did your father make his living at?
2: So he has multiple post-secondary degrees. He's a musician, but he's all things musician, philosophy, so you name it. So he's a very talented individual. And as he lost his vision, he would, have more and more challenges in the workplace. There was very little understanding of what accommodations looked like. He had relatively low vision most of his life. And then when I was about 5 or 6 years old, he has a condition called retinitis pigmentosa, and it's one of the most popular degenerative eye conditions. And there's a spectrum and hundreds of variants within this eye condition. So you can have relatively high level of vision throughout your life into your senior years, or you could lose your sight relatively quickly when you're younger, or you could be somewhere in between. And with that, it was sustained vision until about his mid-30s, and then total vision loss almost overnight. So you can imagine he went from, having night blindness, but relatively could see more during the day, being able to see large print, had to move to learn how to use Braille. That's where we were introduced to the CNIB for the first time. I was a wee little one when we walked through the doors of the Baker Building down in Midtown Toronto. And he had to learn not just English Braille, but Greek Braille and music Braille all at once to try to keep up with his work. Despite that, we had a front seat to all of the discrimination that he had to live through, losing jobs, not receiving jobs, and just, had to really live the gig-based life the majority of his career.
6: Wow. That's a hard life.
2: It's, I feel bad using the word hard. It's my reality. It shaped who I am.
6: What's a challenge in life for your dad and your mom and yourself, for sure? I guess it obviously makes you more empathetic with the people you work with now.
2: It does, and it charges me to make sure that Canada becomes a better place.
6: So one of the things my students would discuss is today they're concerned about purpose.
2: Yeah.
6: And young people want to find their purpose, and it's something, okay, you're 21, give yourself the 20s to maybe find it. Mm-hmm. But it sounds like you found your purpose fairly young in life.
2: It found me. I didn't even know.
6: Okay, fair enough.
2: I became an advocate before I even knew what advocacy was. And this was just helping dad in day-to-day things, whether it was helping him hang up Christmas lights. Till this day, my parents' house is the most well-lit Christmas. You could see it from space, I swear.
6: Yeah.
2: If you're in Scarborough, you'll know the house. To helping him advocate with the local bus drivers to stop turning off the audible prompts on the buses because he continued to get lost in the middle of the night. He had a lot of gig work in the evening. All the way to defending him in a Supreme Court tribunal where CPP initially declined his request for disability-based pension.
6: Mm.
2: So, and we were successfully able to overturn that decision. So there were every instance in my life when I look back, I was constantly in a place where I was advocating. And so as I got older, I started thinking about what I want to do with myself. And I felt like, I think I can help make changes to make the world a bit of a better place for people like dad. And that's what led me to the House of Commons.
6: So what did you study in school?
2: Political science.
6: Where at?
2: York.
6: Okay. Oh, I did. I studied York as well. So a great university.
2: Yes.
6: And why political science?
2: I wanted to be a lawyer.
7: Okay.
2: I thought that was the only way I could be a voice, or a median voice to people. And from a young age, I remember promising my grandfather in Greece, rest his soul, that I would be a lawyer. I would make him proud to be a lawyer. And that's not quite the way it panned out once I went to university. But I found politics was a much better fit for me at the time.
7: How'd you get into politics?
2: My dad. Interestingly enough, so I wrote my first LSAT. I didn't really study for it, I'll admit, as I thought I had it all figured out and didn't do very well. Then I wrote my LSAT for the second time and I did very well. I did a Princeton Review course. It was all great. And then I got into a couple of good schools and my father said to me, you seem to be dragging your feet. You don't seem to be very happy about this. I didn't want to move away from school. All of my offers were out of province, out of country as well. And he could sense that I wasn't feeling right about it. And so he sat me down at the kitchen table and he said, "What's going on? Like, let's talk about this. You should be elated. You should be so excited that you've gotten into these schools." And I said, I just, it's not happening soon enough. Like, I just feel like I can get out there now and start making a difference. I'm going to have to wait a decade before I'm actually in a seat helping anyone. So he said, what about going to talk to your local member of parliament? And I said, okay, let's do that. So my dad, great citizen that he is, booked an appointment with his member of parliament, brought me in. It was the late John Canis, MP for Scarborough Centre. And he said to me, "Look, I don't have anything for you now, but why don't you send me your resume and I'll push it through the channels." And several months later, I actually hand-delivered a resume to every single member of parliament in the Greater Toronto Area.
7: Wow.
2: And months later, the phone rings, and it's the late Honourable John Godfrey's office that phones me and says, "You know, we've got your resume. Why don't you come in for a chat?" And the rest is history.
7: So was that were you mainly in Toronto or were you up in Ottawa as well?
2: Yeah, I had many positions. It was 11 years of working for the HLC. So I was primarily in the constituency piece, but office, but also as John moved on and did his thing in the shadow cabinet, he was in cabinet parliamentary secretary and then moved on to Rob Oliphant later on where, we were mostly in opposition.
7: Yeah.
2: Learned a lot around policy and how we create programs that are, truly nonpartisan or find common ground with the various parties to pass legislation and that is for the betterment of the country. So lots of the beauty of working in the House is that there's just so many opportunities to move in and out of the into the, minister's office, your shadow cabinets. It's all very, very, very exciting.
7: It strikes me from talking to people that were there a decade or two ago that it was a bit more civilized back then.
2: Yes, and a lot more respect for the job. Members of Parliament and their staff work—they're on 24 hours a day, 7 days a week. I felt that there was a very prestigious position, and there were a lot of people having very, well civilized. I mean, I watched John Godfrey, the man, was able to make deals with people from the most opposite side of the spectrum, from the political spectrum that you can imagine. He worked with prime ministers, previous prime ministers. He really was an opportunity to showcase the good that can come from this. And I don't know, whatever's happened in the last decade or so, I feel like it's lost that prestige. I feel like it's really hard for someone to even put themselves forward to run. I sit on a board called Equal Voice. I'm the chair of governance, and it's about getting women and gender diverse people into politics. It's not an attractive job anymore. It's not something people are worried about their privacy, their lives, their the way they spend their time. And that was not the place that I spent 11 years in, that's for sure.
7: Was there a certain amount of job insecurity in that time where you're with someone, but if they leave office or an election, you don't know what you're going to do next?
2: I mean, on the surface, yes. But the way I saw it was there was no different than any other job. I mean, okay. At least I had a guarantee for 4 years,
7: Okay.
2: And then in 11, the guarantee went away and myself and many thousands of other political staffers were out looking for work.
7: You worked, as I recall, with Prime Ministers Chrétien and Martin.
2: Yeah.
7: Nothing negative, but what did you like about each of those two people? Nothing negative, just what are the strengths?
2: Of course, no. I, to be fair, I was in the Chrétien government for, about a minute of my career.
7: Oh, okay, fair enough.
2: But I did see the difference, and I saw the beginning of sort of the turn with the end of the Liberal regime and the Harper government coming in, and I think that each of them had shaped the party differently. And to be fair, Prime Minister Martin didn't have also, several years to make a change. But I did feel that there was, with Prime Minister Martin, there was certainly a change. A lot of younger people coming to the table. I would notice the conventions would look a little different. So,
7: okay.
2: Yeah, it was, I'm not sure if, good, bad, or otherwise, but I could certainly feel a change in leadership and a change in support as Prime Minister Martin came in.
7: Any initial thoughts on Mr. Carney?
2: The disability community has been able to work with the Carney government almost immediately. Now, despite a little sidestep in that the cabinet was announced without a minister responsible for people with disabilities, which was the first time in over a decade that the government had made that decision, they were really quick on their feet to correct that, and they provided us with a parliamentary secretary, and Minister Patty Hyde, who has now disabilities as part of her portfolio. Parliamentary Secretary Leslie Church is a dedicated parliamentary secretary. So we wanted to start with the disability tax benefit, and that was something that was put in the budget and has been dealt with. The disability file is multifaceted. It's not an easy file to navigate. And so what I have from Prime Minister Carney as it relates to the disability community is the willingness to find common ground, the willingness to look at the investing in the community of Canadians that have disabilities, and that's about 30% of the community of the country, by the way, as an investment, not as a burden. And I think that's the key difference. Our community can certainly contribute to Prime Minister Carney's one economy. This is an untapped group of people, of resources that don't necessarily have to be living on disability supports, and that could be employed in contributing to the Canadian economy. So I get willingness, I get transparency, and the phone is always answered when we call.
8: Today I'm delighted to be speaking with Angela Bonfanti, CEO of the Canadian National Institute for the Blind. I'm Carl Moore from McGill University, and you're listening to the CEO Series. Next up, we'll ask Angela about key leadership lessons she's learned around finding purpose and how during the pandemic, CNIB worked closely with the federal government to develop new tax credits and financial assistance for vulnerable Canadians.
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21: And now the forecast from the AM 800 Weather Center. Risk of a thunderstorm early this evening, then partly cloudy, down to 17 or 63 overnight. For Victoria Day tomorrow, sunny to start, then some clouds roll in the afternoon. The wind out of the south gusting to 60 kilometers an hour in the morning. High 32, the humidex 38 or 100 Fahrenheit. For tomorrow evening, cloudy periods with a 30% chance of showers for the region and a low 21 or 70.
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8: Hello again. You're listening to the CEO Series, and today I'm speaking with Angela Bonfetti, CEO of the Canadian National Institute for the Blind. What percentage of Canadians have a disability?
2: About 30%, 28 to 30%, depending on what StatsCan survey you look at.
8: And what would the, other than the sight, what are some of the other disabilities?
2: Physical, cognitive.
8: Okay. And that would, it seems we're more aware of it as society than 20 or 30 years ago.
2: I think we are.
8: And that's a very positive thing.
2: Yes.
8: Because these people, like your father, were put down and treated poorly and ignored, where that's wrong.
2: Yes.
8: And so this is, we're better.
2: We're not there yet.
8: But we still have a ways to go.
2: It's like, you know, Jim Collins' book, Good to Great. We're good. You know, we're better than we
8: okay.
2: looked, but we got a long way to great.
8: Well, it was a low bar,
2: mm-hmm.
8: I guess, to start with.
2: Definitely, yes.
8: So what is one or two key lessons you got from government that are appropriate for leadership for everybody today? Anything strike you?
2: When you feel strongly about, well, certainly leading with purpose, finding your purpose is really important. I think you lead with that, whether it's your, and you find how it works with your organizations, you use that as a filter when you're putting yourself out there and thinking about what you want to do in the future. And it doesn't have to be very specific, but everyone has something tugging them on the inside, telling them what's right from wrong and
8: okay.
2: where they'd like to spend their time. So I would say find that purpose, however broad it may be, and then find the tables that reflect that purpose and make a seat. I found that in the government it was very difficult to find your voice. There were overly crowded tables everywhere you went. But if you're resilient enough to wedge in and think about your value and what value you add to the discussion, chances are they're going to invite you to come back. You're not there to be part of the problem, you're there to be part of the solution. And I think that's a main lesson that I have from government is there's, you know, it's really easy to outline all the things that are wrong in the world, in policy, in corporate Canada, in government, what have you, but be part of the solution and more chances than not, you'll be listened to.
8: Back in 2011, you left government to join CNIB. That's a big career move. What prompted that? And I think maybe with your father, we understand a bit, but what prompted that specific move?
2: So, yes, I didn't choose to leave.
8: Okay.
2: Well, it was the Prime Minister Harper's majority win, and the riding that I was in lost by 611 votes, so we were not prepared for that.
8: That might, like, the moment when you're there,

0: It was a shock. You know, what a lesson to learn. It was also a gift. You know, you learn so much from your losses, so much more from your losses than you do from your wins. And I had won plenty of campaigns, supported plenty of campaigns that were successful. This was my first loss, and it dug deep. It really did. And so it caught me off by surprise, and shame on me. It shouldn't have. I should have always been prepared. And so, you know, I put myself out there. So LinkedIn was really relatively new. I think I had maybe 50 contacts. That's okay. To give you a sense of my network.
1: And you have 30,000 a day or something. Yeah.
0: Some ridiculous number. And so I put myself out there saying, look, I've been in government for over a decade. I love community. I love policy. I'm an agent of change. And I find myself in a position not knowing what to do. I'm out of work. I don't have a lot of money, but I'm happy to ask somebody for a coffee to give me some advice. So I was pretty open. And I got a number of people that responded, and technically I had been invited to join a large government relations firm, which lots of people in my position is their natural move, and I had accepted it verbally, but then CNIB called, and the president, my predecessor at the time, John Rafferty's office, phoned and said, look, we saw your LinkedIn and we have a couple of positions here, why don't you come in and have a chat with us? They knew me because the riding that I was in just prior to losing was the riding of CNIB's head office. So I had spent some time there helping them with various grant applications. There was a bridge that was falling down on Bayview that the government needed to help chip in and pay for. So I guess I left a pretty good impression. And then I started, I applied for the job. I started as a director of donor engagement and stewardship. And I was raising money. And I said to myself, you know, if I could raise money for a political party, I could raise money for anybody. Because it's not an easy job. And these are all things that you would do, you know, in the off season or during an election. Yeah. So it was a wild ride. I never imagined I'd be leading the organization today. That was not my intent when I joined. I just wanted to come in and help an organization that I felt I was a product of. Without CNIB, I don't think my father would have been able to learn Braille the way that he did and salvage the work that he could, in his working years. And so I felt a great deal of gratitude to CNIB and thought it was a good opportunity to try to give back.
1: You're raising money for the Liberal Party and politicians. It should theoretically be easier to raise money for CNIB because, like, who can be against it? theoretically. Okay, fair enough.
0: There's 86,000 registered charities out there. It's a saturated market. CNIB is the third oldest charity. We're 107 years old. Okay. We're going to be 108 in March. So there's something about that. It's interesting, you know, nobody can disagree with what we do.
1: Yeah.
0: What we do is important. But there's not a lot of awareness around what we do.
1: Okay.
0: And so people think we're like a government-funded organization. We must be because we're the Institute for the Blind. Not at all true. We have less than 20% of our funding coming from any government programs, grants, what have you. Zero sustainable funding. All of our funding is based on the generosity of individual donors. And so when you think about that, the challenge is immense because we have 55 locations across the country. We serve 30, 40, 50,000 people annually, plus all of our advocacy work, our systemic advocacy, our day-to-day advocacy. The need far outweighs the capacity. So yes, while you can't refute the work that we do, there are so many others in our space that are pulling at the heartstrings and, you know, really looking at your own experience and helping a cause that you believe in, that you've been affected by.
1: Yeah.
0: 2.2 million Canadians in Canada living with a degree of blindness. So you can imagine there are a number of people, but when you look at other, you know, chronic diseases, chronic pain, people tend to give where it really hits home.
1: So if you're partner had cancer or something, you're apt to give there.
0: That's
1: just
0: the
1: because
0: it suggests, yes.
1: Yeah, no, for sure. With an aging population, there must be more people with sight issues by definition.
0: Yes. You're guaranteed to lose your sight if you make it to a certain age. Guaranteed, your sight will deteriorate.
1: Yeah.
0: It's one of the gifts of aging.
1: I probably don't want to know, but what age is there a typical age that it starts, like 95?
0: It depends.
1: Well, I'm hopeful.
0: Maybe. You know, and there's there's a lot. There's so much in prevention and treatment. Yeah. It's just like anything else. The sooner you know, the better. But certainly, you know, post 75, 80, and depending on how much you use a screen, where you live, what your diet's like, your genetics. But most people tend to be, you know, at least, you know, on the path. If you have AMD, dry or wet, so that's a bit more serious. Yeah, okay. You need to get that glaucoma. There are certain conditions where if you're diagnosed, that needs to be taken very seriously.

0: you could have a much more rapid decline in vision. And even if you do, you know, our job is to be here to let you know the way forward.
1: Yeah.
0: There's a way to continue to cook in your kitchen. There's plenty of ways for you to continue to read. There's a way to continue to have transportation. Our issue is the stigma that's related to the B word, which is blind.
1: Okay. Today, I'm delighted to be speaking with Angela Bonfetti, CEO of the Canadian National Institute for the Blind. I'm Carl Moore from McGill University, and you're listening to the CEO series. Next up, we'll ask Angela about how CNIB is building a sustainable financial model as a nonprofit organization and how the organization is thinking about innovation and new technologies to better serve Canadians.
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1: Hello again, you're listening to the CEO Series, and today I'm speaking with Angela Bonfetti, CEO of the Canadian National Institute for the Blind.
17: For those who may not be familiar, can you explain what CNIB does? Who do you serve and how?
0: So, we serve anybody who has a degree of significant vision loss. So this is vision loss that will disrupt your day-to-day life and that is not treatable with specs. We are cradle to grave, so we are often the first point of contact for parents whose child has received a severe vision loss diagnosis. And we are in seniors' homes helping seniors to adapt with using technology, both on the analog and high-tech side of things. And in between that, we're big on employment. So we really work with, we leverage our brand. So I said earlier, we're going to be 108 years old soon. We leverage our brand with Corporate Canada to work on a program called Come to Work. And this program invites those living in isolation, which is, you know, us physically going to find people who have been diagnosed and who are no longer working, encouraging them to come in and to be assessed and to, you know, learn about a new way of working, perhaps a different career path than the one they had before they lost their vision. And then we work with about 500 corporations in Canada right now, small, medium, large-sized business, that work with our staff to find when they post positions, and all we ask is that they guarantee the interview, not the job. If the job is secured, then we work with the corporation and the individual to ensure there's sort of, you know, technology training, any kind of awareness training at the workforce, at the workplace. And it's been a great program. We've helped to employ thousands of people. To date, it's only a 7-year-old program. And we had been doing things for over 100 years, as it relates to broom making, smoke shops, you know, you name it. We were perpetuating the issue without even knowing it because we were segregating our community to be employed only with the CNIB initiative, residents, citizens, what have you. So now the strategy is it's much different, where we look at, you know, the ROI that comes with return on investment that comes with somebody from our community being placed into a job with a corporate organization or not-for-profit, doesn't matter. The evidence is irrefutable. The corporations are seeing the difference in their culture strategy, as we know, for breakfast. Yeah. And that ultimately helps the bottom line. So having champions like Microsoft and Apple and Canadian Tire and others saying, this program is great, you know, join us. We're seeing the difference in you know, having people working side by side with those with canes and guide dogs. You know, that to us is the best compliment we can receive, and the program is growing. So it's funded by corporates, it's funded by the feds, it's funded by the provinces, and by donors of CNIB. So it really is a multi-jurisdictional, multifaceted program that receives funding so that we're not, by a number of different supporters, so that we're not putting all of our eggs in one basket. I take that from my father's experience. I think that's probably the one that hits home the most, because if a program like Come to Work existed for my father, he wouldn't have had to live the gig-based job. He would have been able to sustain a full-time job, which he's never done to date.
17: Is he still around?
0: Yes, he's in his late 70s. He's enjoying retirement. Despite all the gig-based work, he did very well, and he invested wisely. And so he and Mom are living very comfortably and traveling when they want to, and helping to take care of their grandparents. So, you know, he's despite all that, all those challenges in the workforce, he really did. He's living a really nice retirement life now.
17: My brother is in Vancouver, in Abbotsford, is a buddy to a blind person.
0: Yeah, a vision mate.
17: And so how many people do that, and what do you do if you're a vision mate?
0: Oh, my goodness, such a great question. So we had we had thousands of vision mates before the pandemic.
17: Yeah.
0: And unfortunately, that is the area of the organization that got hit the hardest. Of course, social distancing and the whole psychology around being close to people has really, you know, taken a toll on us. So a vision mate is somebody who signs up to be a volunteer with somebody who is living with a degree of blindness.
17: Yep.
0: You can do things like help go grocery shopping. You can do things like come by for a visit and discuss a book they're reading, or help them with something in the kitchen, help them pay their bills. You know, there are a myriad of ways that you can help individuals. So when the pandemic hit and, you know, we weren't allowed to talk to anybody, touch anybody, you know, really our community was put in a very vulnerable situation because we didn't have any more sighted guides. The grocery stores were, you know, completely rearranged, and somebody with vision loss could not navigate the store they used to go to for however many years. So we quickly changed the program to be, you know, about essential services, so helping people get their groceries, get their medication, and we were able to salvage some of our volunteers. I'll admit we're still in a position where we're struggling getting more volunteers coming forward. So many people are much more comfortable doing things from home, doing things online. And we do have virtual vision mates. You can also sign up and, you know, have a call with someone, or a Teams will provide the technology to just check in. Sometimes that's enough. Having someone living in isolation, look forward to having a chat with someone. That's really important. So we did have almost 10,000 volunteers at one point before the pandemic. We're probably at about 3 or 4 right now. We were at 1,000 immediately after, so you can imagine the dip. We're working really, really hard to get in front of as many people as possible to help with volunteering.
17: When you think about reaching out for fundraising and letting people know about what you're doing here, the old world was advertising.
0: Oh, yes. Well,
17: is it social media now? Like,
0: oh, it's the new advertising, absolutely. And you're advertising to so many more audiences. Social media has a much harder time targeting audiences than traditional media, traditional advertising. And so you think about AI and what that's doing to the media business in general, which is really interesting. So part of our challenge is finding, you know, this 108-year-old organization, ensuring that it is well informed about how the world is changing. And more than that, Carl, I would argue we need to be at the seat at the table, because all of these advances in technology as it relates to social media and other, you know, other types of tech disruptors, they actually play a fundamental role in changing the life of somebody who's blind.
17: Okay.
0: So the accessibility and the usability of these tools can be the difference between someone living in isolation or not. I'll give you an example. Let's start with from the basics. The device we're recording on right now was, you know, initially developed a smartphone, was initially developed to help sighted people, you know, do things, take fewer steps to do things.
17: Yeah.
0: A convenience, if
17: sure.
0: you know. The inadvertent impact was that it actually opened up doors for communication that people who were blind never had before. So Siri is the dictation of Siri is what's changed the world fundamentally, because you no longer have to see a keyboard to type in. You can now dictate through voice. No one was thinking of blind people when they were doing this. Fast forward all the way to the Meta and Ray-Ban and their partnership, and now Oakley and others with the Ray-Ban, the Meta AI. In the glasses. Again, designed for efficiency, function, usability for somebody who's sighted, so they don't have to take their phone out and take a picture and post on Facebook. Do you know what difference that makes to somebody who can put the glasses on, read their mail, read their bills, scan the internet? And the beauty of it is we have a partnership and we're under an NDA, so I need to be careful, but there is a function where you can push through the app or through on the glasses themselves if the technology fails, which it does, because that's one thing technology is guaranteed to do at some point. You have a live volunteer on the other end having access to your camera in your glasses, helping you to navigate the situation that you're in.
17: So a blind person can see with virtual reality. to some degree?
0: Depending on the eye condition. For somebody like my dad, he can't see, but at least he can have the world described to him without needing to ask someone to do it for him.
17: Wow.
0: So it increases independence. And the future of the... We had a number of people that went to Meta's conference out in Silicon Valley, and the future is things like wearing the glasses to actually do some initial screening of the eyes. And if you have any eye care physicians out there, I apologize. Don't come at me screaming. But, you know, the future is around becoming far more intelligent about the eyes and the signals and the eye pressures and, you know, things that are going to lead to inevitable vision loss that don't exist today. And so, you know, that we need to be cognizant of what's out there, what's on the horizon, because it will inevitably impact the community that we serve.
17: Today, I'm delighted to be speaking with Angela Bonfetti, CEO of the Canadian National Institute for the Blind. I'm Carl Moore from McGill University, and you're listening to the CEO Series. Next up, we'll ask Angela what she looks for in senior leaders and how her active involvement in community volunteer work continues to shape her own leadership philosophy.
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0: And now the forecast from the AM 800 Weather Center. For this evening, risk of a thunderstorm early on, then partly cloudy, down to 17 or 63 for the low overnight. Sunshine to start Victoria Day tomorrow, then some clouds roll in the afternoon. The wind out of the south gusting to 60 kilometers an hour in the morning, and a high 32 at the Humidex, 38 or 100 Fahrenheit. Cloudy periods tomorrow evening with a 30% chance of showers and a low 21 or 70.
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4: Hello again, you're listening to the CEO Series, and today I'm speaking with Angela Bonfetti, CEO of the Canadian National Institute for the Blind. So our children are more apt to get medical treatment to help their sight continue longer. That's so people will still lose their sight, but there's treatments now that we didn't have a generation ago.
5: There are treatments, there are therapies. I think we still have a huge amount of work to do around awareness. For example, in every province across the country, children's eye examinations are free 0 to 19. Of the 750,000 children that registered for school in Ontario last year, guess how many had their eyes examined? 7%. 7%. And yes, there are costs to eyeglasses, but you know the optometrists and others in the eye space do find a way to help with offsetting the cost if the parents don't have insurance, what have you. But for the most part, we're baffled. You know, we're baffled because far too many children with RP and other like conditions are going to school with parents thinking that there's nothing wrong with their eyes because they can feed themselves. They can follow the television. You know, in their mind, mom and dad feel like the eyes are taken care of, no problem. But they go to the school and they can't see the board. They don't even know the board's there. If you listen to, I don't know if you've had former Minister Carla Qualtro on your podcast, who's an exceptional speaker, she'll say to you she was about 10 years old when she realized that birds had feet. Because she wasn't aware that there was, you know, vision loss at play. So, you know, there's about 10% of the kids that are going to school that we think will have a diagnosis of some sort. We're advocating strongly in provinces across the country to ensure that, and the word mandate is, you know, a bit of a, not a very good term to use with governments, but there has to be more pressure for parents to understand and for the medical community to understand how critical eye exams are at 6 months. Most provinces across the country, hearing tests are done within 24 hours of the child's life. Now, the eye develops differently. It doesn't really make sense for most kids. But at 6 months, there are a number of eye conditions that can be remedied in the moment that will prevent blindness later on, where after 6 months, you're past the point of no return. So between that and making sure that the child is aware of not just the fact that they're going to have prolonged severe vision loss, but that of the tools that are available out there, the stuff that CNIB does as soon as possible with parents and with children to make sure that the stigma or the fear that comes with the child having a blindness diagnosis isn't the end of the world.
4: How about older people, let's say over 50, how often should you get your eyes examined for the average person?
5: Every couple of years.
4: Okay.
5: I would be that. If you have anything in your genetics, the more frequent, the better.
4: AI. Is CNIB using AI, or are people with sight issues using AI in a way they hadn't in the past?
5: I think the AI can be the answer to some of the biggest accessibility hurdles that we have from a digital standpoint. So if you think about a Microsoft Excel sheet, the Excel sheet is technically accessible, but a blind person has to go cell by cell by cell. And if you look at budgets and other very comprehensive documents, not usable at all. AI can now help you to go to the cell, go to look at, you know, your net operating surplus deficit, whatever the net is that you're looking for. So it can help you to navigate, increase the navigability of otherwise unusable or inaccessible documents, websites, what have you. So that's happening. As an organization, we are very much taking the lead in understanding all the best ways that AI can disrupt our workforce. We have about all in the family of organizations that CNIB is part of, about 1,000 staff across the country, and many, I would say on the CNIB's end, we're at about 35% of our staff that actually are from the community, which is a 25% increase from when I joined several years ago, and we're going in the right direction. We're not there yet. So really understand harnessing these tools early, piloting them, safeguarding them, allowing us to test in a safe space so that we're not told what the answer is. We should be able to know for ourselves. So we are dabbling safely. We have AI adoption frameworks in place and policies in place. Can be a very dangerous space out there. It's garbage in, garbage out. But at the same time, it could be an amazing tool if done right and if our voice is included in the infancy stages of development.
4: You spearheaded the launch of CNIB community hubs in major cities across Canada. What's the vision behind that, and what gap are you trying to fill?
5: Oh, so you'll have me here. So you're in one right now. We're in the Montreal Community Hub here on Parthenay. When I joined CNIB, we were very much an institute. And what I mean by that is we were in large buildings with locked doors, open 9 to 4, no evenings, no weekends. It was a wonder why the average person who came to see us was, 68.5 years old or 69.5 years old was the stat. And actually, CNIB for a long time hadn't really helped that in any particular way. They helped with Braille and with a couple of, and learning how to use his white cane. But it had been a decade when I joined CNIB that my father had even had any communication with CNIB. And I just found that so odd. It didn't take me long to figure out when I realized that we were not accessible to those unless they knew us. And so I took my experience in campaign offices and recognized the beauty of campaign offices and being on these busy streets, accessible, open doors, an open triage policy, no locked doors, and the beauty that came from that, and applied it as a pilot to our first one at Yonge and St. Clair in Toronto. And it was wildly successful. We opened it up in 2016. We have seen a 30% increase in clients. We have seen a 40% increase in local donors that walk in and say, hey, my grandfather, my uncle, my mother, my sister either needs help or, used to need help. Here's a check. Can I volunteer? We were very inaccessible to the community. We had become a bit of an echo chamber. So the hub was an opportunity to test and see, would we be marketable to those just walking down the street? And the proof was in the pudding. So now we have 8 community hubs across the country. That has also allowed us to develop mobile hubs, because you can't have bricks and mortar everywhere you go. It's not a sustainable business model. You don't have an endless resource outside, as we talked about earlier, Carl. So now we're in almost 1,000 communities annually in vehicles, setting up programs in various community spaces, libraries, and in people's homes, because we know transportation is still the number one barrier to the community that we serve.
4: What are your top priorities? What are you looking to accomplish in the next 4 or 5 years?
5: I'm looking to a couple things. Inward looking at CNIB, I'd like us to gain more focus. We do a lot. And that's because there's so much that's still broken out there. And we have a couple of things that we can do really well, but not if we're doing everything. So I think internally we need to continue to have really important conversations with our staff about what's working, what's not, and helping them to think about it, the next frontier of programming at CNIB. Externally, we need a lot more allies. I am out in every possible public outlet you can imagine to say, we need you. If you're in corporate Canada, if you're in the not-for-profit space, even others in the disability space, we can be a partner. So my goal is to, when it's my time to move on, that CNIB is fortified with voices, many more voices across the country, that the awareness amongst the average Canadian has grown to some extent. At this point, there's very low awareness around blindness and who CNIB is, and we're quintessentially Canadian. We're part of the Canadian mosaic. So our efforts in the next few years are really going to focus on telling more stories of those who are in our services, who may look just like you and me, but living with blindness, and that will help to address some of the attitudinal barriers. My hope is that our kids have a better leg up when they go to school and they have access to technology and are not told to limit their dreams. And I'm hoping that we make Canada a bit more accessible from a transportation standpoint.
4: Our American friends, 10 times our size.
5: Oh, yeah.
4: Do you look at seeing what they're doing and saying, hey, we should do that? Or where else do you look in the world for ideas? Or
5: so we were modeled off of the Royal National Institute for the Blind out in the UK back in 1918. And we still maintain to have really good relationships with our Commonwealth brothers and sisters. It's interesting. Each organization, and by no surprise, in the States, it is a completely fragmented industry.
4: Okay.
5: There are so many consumer groups, and depending on which state you're in, some are national, some are not. Lots of good ideas. We're more modeled around UK, New Zealand, Australia, same kind of centralized function, not very much decentralized as they might be in the US. What I've found, though, is even with our Commonwealth partners, they do a really good job in doing things like in the advocacy space and the marketing space. We have a lot to learn from them, and in the guide dog space, which CNIB has now been in that business for about 8 years. We were not at all involved with guide dogs before that, but our service to clients is really a standout compared to others. We, you know, having open doors where people can come in and learn financial literacy, learn about getting a new job, meeting a new friend, learn a new language, learn a new hobby. These programs don't exist in any of our sister and brother organizations across the globe.
4: This has been the CEO Series. Angela, thank you for joining us today. We'd also like to thank our show producer, Aya Ibrahim, and scriptwriter, Stephanie Richet. Thanks for tuning into the CEO Series. A la prochaine.
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11: From the National Newsroom of the Canadian Press, I'm David Augustine. Today is the International Day Against Homophobia, Biphobia, and Transphobia. Queer Momentum Executive Director Faye Johnstone says Canada is at a critical juncture where it must decide whether it will be inclusive of everyone or not. She's calling on Prime Minister Mark Carney to tackle discrimination in a way that lifts up LGBTQ+ communities. Gender Equality Minister Richie Valdez says in a statement that all Canadians deserve freedom, no matter who they are or who they love. Economists expect higher gas prices in April will push the annual rate of inflation outside the Bank of Canada's target range of 1-3%. Ahead of Statistics Canada's latest inflation report on Tuesday, Desjardins has revised up its inflation outlook for this year and next year as the war in Iran lifts global energy prices. The Bank of Canada has held its benchmark interest rate steady in 4 straight decisions and has signaled it would look through an initial inflationary spike tied to the war. Desjardins economist LJ Valencia says there are risks that inflation will spread to food and clothing in the months ahead.
12: But at the moment, given the things the way they are, it is also in our view that the bank will likely remain in the sidelines for much of 2026 regarding the path of interest rates.
11: The last time inflation was above 3% in Canada was in December 2023. Canadian rapper Drake's much-hyped Iceman album, along with the surprise drop of albums, helped the Toronto rapper break music streaming records.
13: The skies are gray in Toronto, they not a golden color.
14: Spotify says Drake set 3 records for 2026 with his triple album release on Friday. Iceman became the most streamed album in a single day in 2026, and opening track, Make Them Cry, reached the same feat for most streamed single. Drake also became the most streamed artist in a single day so far this year. These albums are Drake's first solo releases since a high-profile beef with Kendrick Lamar hit new heights with Lamar's widely popular diss track Not Like Us in 2024. In total, Drake released 43 songs over the 3 albums.
13: Ice.
14: Naira Ahmed, The Canadian Press.
11: New electric vehicle sales in Canada jumped 83% in March after Ottawa restored federal rebates in February. More than 21,500 new EVs were sold in March, the highest monthly total since December 2024. Ottawa now offers rebates of up to $5,000 for eligible new EVs and $2,500 for plug-in hybrids under a renewed $2.3 billion program. Now, despite the increase, EVs accounted for just over 12% of all new vehicle sales in Canada. And in entertainment, the Michael Jackson biopic has reclaimed the number one spot at the North American box office. Studio estimates say Michael raked in $26.1 million U.S. in ticket sales to surpass The Devil Wears Prada 2, which earned $18 million to finish second. The Lionsgate movie has brought in $703.9 million U.S. worldwide so far. This is the Canadian Press. In sports, he's the best player on the team, and the voters say he's the best player in the league, too, again. Shai Gilgeous-Alexander of the Oklahoma City Thunder, the reigning NBA champion and the team with the best record this year, won the league's Most Valuable Player Award today for the second consecutive year. The native of Hamilton, Ontario, becomes the 18th player to win at least two MVP awards and the 14th to win them in back-to-back fashion. Brittany Sykes had a career-high 38 points, Kiki Rice had 19 points and 4 rebounds, and the visiting Toronto Tempo defeated the Los Angeles Sparks 106-96 in WNBA action in a battle of the 1-2 teams. Kelsey Plum led the Sparks with 28 points and 7 assists, while Derica Hamby added 21 points and 9 rebounds. And Tyrese Hunter and Sean East each had 22 points as the visiting Brampton Honey Badgers defeated the Calgary Surge 91-72 in Canadian Elite Basketball League action. Brampton improved to 2-0 with the win. From the Canadian Press, I'm David Augustine.
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15: Text, Kyle, your nickname could be the compressor. That's pretty good, actually. I like that. I like that better than the thriller. Sorry, Sizzle Chest. This one here, Kyle, in 2011, I saw Lady Gaga at the Joe Louis Arena. She did put her whole leg/foot on the piano, and she played it all night long. Now, that's impressive. That's impressive. Well, you got an interesting phone call from a friend.
16: Yeah, I got a text from Ben Snow over there at Men in Kilt saying that you should take your bike to get repaired from the bike shop that got graffitied.
15: I have to find it. It might be at the back of the shed. It might be on the side of the house. I do have to find it. Yeah, this weekend when we bring out all of our summer gear, I'm going to have to look for it. That's a great idea.
16: Yeah, see, Flow Cafe and bikes.
15: Yeah. Well, we mentioned it, right? Yeah, they had the theft was there and some vandalism as well. So that's a great idea. By the way, Men in Kilts, that's their thing. They wear the kilts, right? They're going to do an amazing job. They work on my neighbor's house yearly. They do all the windows and everything like that on my neighbor's house. You know, I could have a visor or an armband or a compressed sock.
16: I imagine you, I would love to see you go out with Men in Kilts wearing the kilt and one compression sock while doing it. That would be incredible.
15: And a Kyle clean, as Kathy calls it, a Kyle clean on some of those windows. Yeah, I'd be fired in the first hour. Let's keep it going here. Maybe not a bike. What about a bird scooter? Yes, that's right. Bird Electric bikes and scooters. They're back on Windsor streets. Well, soon. The city of Windsor has reached a one-year contract agreement with Bird Canada. Two major changes are coming with the new agreement. The first is a larger fleet with up to 200 e-bikes, a significant increase, plus roughly 450 e-scooters. The city had paused the e-scooter and e-bike rentals from Bird Canada after an agreement between the two parties expired on April 21st. And joining us to talk about this new contract is Patrick Graham, general manager of Bird Canada. Patrick, welcome to the show. How are you?
17: I'm good, thanks. Thanks for having me on this morning.
15: Yeah, were you worried? Because I had a lot of messages asking to do something on this story. Were you worried that a deal would never come? Because there was a lot of listeners that were worried about that.
17: Yeah, overall, not 100% worried. You know, obviously, we were working really hard to make sure the deal got put in place. We always felt that, you know, the city wanted the service, wanted to continue the service. There was just lots of, you know, kind of clerical administrative things we had to get through on some of the changes, and sometimes, you know, with council meeting agendas and timelines and things, it can stretch out. So I never was super concerned that we wouldn't be back, but it's great that it's all been finalized and we can move forward now.
15: Why is Windsor so important to Bird Canada?
17: Yeah, it's a great market, right? It's like we have a lot of loyal riders who use us, and it sounds like you've heard from them over the last few weeks.
15: Absolutely.
17: For the service. So it's a really important market to us. It was one of our first markets in Ontario. As a Canadian owned and operated company, cities like Windsor are right in our backyard, and they're, you know, what make up our business. So I think, you know, nothing incredibly unique other than that it's just a popular place to ride e-scooters and e-bikes. And what to me personally, why it's important is it's another city where we can provide access to mobility options that are sustainable, affordable, and convenient, and then ultimately make people's lives better. And we heard that loud and clear during this pause, that this is a service that helps people in their day-to-day life, which is great to, you know, obviously rewarding to hear.
15: Yeah, transit, anything like this is much needed in the city, especially, you were mentioning, it's a great city. Yeah, because of that riverfront, right? And one of those changes is a designated parking model. So starting in the downtown, the riverfront BIA over there, expanding over time. Can you talk about that new designated parking model and why that was important when it comes to this agreement?
17: Yeah. So it's a much more common parking model than what we had kind of across Ontario and Canada than what used to be in place. So it's kind of just a natural progression to some degree. But basically what it will mean is there will be designated pre-approved locations by the city and ourselves where you can start and end rides. So you'll have to be in that geofenced corral to be able to end your ride. If you're not in a pre-approved location, you will continue to be charged for your trip. And this basically just, you know, limits the locations that you can park to places where there is adequate space so that you're not parking in a place where you block the sidewalk or the public right-of-way. And we've moved to this model in a number of cities. Like, you know, Ottawa was the first city in Ontario to adopt it, and now most of our cities in Ontario, Mississauga, Brampton, Oshawa use this kind of as well. So it's something that we're quite familiar with and we know will work well. And it should, you know, continue to provide a convenient solution for riders and also support, you know, non-riders who sometimes encounter them in the wrong places and things.
15: I was wondering, not to focus on a negative here, but that is one thing that did pop up where kind of the scooters were just laid out kind of all around, sometimes right on a sidewalk, right? Was that really the only negative that you heard from the city?
17: Yeah, I think that was the main one, right? And it's totally fair feedback, and it's not something we haven't heard before. So we think this will help address that and improve it. And that was the largest, not sticking point, but just area of feedback that we wanted to address.
15: If I'm correct, we tried to do some research here and get the most recent number. 500,000 rides when it comes to this or came to this five-year pilot program with the city. You can let me know if I'm correct on that or not. But with that said, I mean, the other change is you got a larger fleet now, and it's a much larger fleet. You got 200 e-bikes, roughly 450 e-scooters. Why? Why the need for more here? And, yeah, talk about that ridership over the past 5 years.
17: Yeah, I mean, the number one indicator would be that Windsor has one of the highest rides per vehicle per day. So we measure kind of demand on a per-vehicle basis across all of our cities in Canada and globally as well. And Windsor last year had the second highest number of rides per available vehicle in Canada, which indicates to us that it could support more vehicles, and ultimately it should help support demand, you know, increase the service, increase the reliability, availability of vehicles. So we saw a lot of demand per vehicle, and ultimately the increase on the e-bikes is we're starting to see more demand for the e-bikes. It's a different kind of mode. You know, someone who maybe isn't as comfortable on a scooter, bikes have been around for a lot longer, and the city wanted more bikes as well, which, you know, speaks to the value of the service and that they see there. So, yeah, we think it'll only increase usage, and it's already a super popular service, as you mentioned, over 100,000 rides on average per year for our operating time.
15: Crazy. Yeah, just crazy. And again, just the feedback I was getting from listeners, I could tell this was popular. And of course, Dan McDonald, who used to host this show, he swears by it, right? So maybe I need to get it together here and get on one of these. Maybe for that slow roll I was talking about out there in LaSalle. I don't know if I can get it all the way out to LaSalle, but I love that idea. Yeah. One last one here, just because, you know, a lot of people are up against it here. I was reading, too, that there is a community pricing program for people less fortunate there. Can you just talk a little bit about that?
17: Absolutely. So we do have a community pricing program, which means if you are under certain income levels, you can email hello@bird.ca, or sorry, hello@bird.co, and apply for it, and it provides 50% off automatically to all your trips. On the top of my head, I can't remember what the income level is, but it's usually tied to what the same income for community housing is in certain communities, so it's set by the city. I can't remember where it is in Windsor off the top of my head, but if you want to apply for that, you can absolutely do so by emailing hello@bird.co and having some kind of proof of income or pay stub or something like that. And we would be happy to enroll you into that program.
15: Yeah, that's right. citywindsor.ca, and you just type in Bird Canada, and that will pop up with all that information. And, exactly. Yeah, like Pat was saying, if you want more information there, you can email them or you can email the city about it. But, I love that. I do have a lot of people asking, and I know you kind of have that geo zone as you were talking about, but if the Gordie Howe Bridge ever opens up, do you have any interest? Because I have a lot of people asking about that, about the Gordie Howe Bridge. And, you know, obviously you're crossing countries now and different things like that. But there certainly seems to be a demand for something like that.
17: Absolutely. And we actually were consulted as part of the, you know, process to build the bridge and things. And we're super glad that there is, you know, bike lanes and active transportation infrastructure included in it. We think it would be awesome. Ultimately, we actually own and operate the Spin brand in Detroit.
15: That's one of the
17: companies that Bird Canada and the Canadian Holding Company had purchased over the last few years. So we could connect and allow for kind of, you know, a bird to be operated in Detroit under the Spin brand and vice versa. Someone could ride from Detroit into Windsor. The one hurdle would be the border and how that works.
15: Yeah.
17: So we'd have to work through that with customs and things, but in terms of how does a commercial vehicle, you know, go back and forth. But at the very least, we can definitely support them to the border and then have a vehicle waiting for them on the same platform after they cross. So, yeah, we're very excited, and we would love to be allowing for cross bridge transportation.
15: Oh, can you imagine, right? That's where your logo is. Whenever your next logo for Bird Scooters are, that's the logo. Somebody crossing the Gordie Howe Bridge if it ever opens up. Really cool idea, Patrick. Yeah.
17: Yeah.
15: Thank you very much. Really appreciate you coming on.
17: Yeah, thanks for having me on. Just wanted to say we're super excited to be back in Windsor. As I mentioned, it's a really important market to us. And I want to say thanks to anyone who reached out, whether it was to us, to City Council, to, you know, to you, and told their story. I think it's really powerful for everyone to hear, you know, just how the service supports people's day-to-day lives. I really enjoy hearing about it, and makes us, you know, want to continue to deliver a great service for everyone.
15: Yeah, my listeners were not happy, so they are very, very happy to have you back. Thanks again, Pat. Really do appreciate it.
17: Thanks so much. Have a good one.
15: There you go. Patrick Graham, General Manager of Bird Canada. They are back. It is a one-year contract, so we will see how that goes. But I have a feeling it's going to work out well. For more people interested, yeah, that's right, larger fleet. You got up to 200 e-bikes and roughly 450 e-scooters. I do want to make sure you know this, though. There is a change this year when it comes to designated parking model, which is starting downtown at the riverfront. And people who do not deliver the scooters or bikes back to the designated location, they will continue to be charged. So just write that down. If you're an e-scooter rider, you love Bird Canada, maybe you're going to try it out for the first time, you got to bring it back to the designated location or you'll continue to be charged. And if you're looking for that community pricing program, maybe you will qualify for that. Reach out to them or reach out to the city, citywindsor.ca, because we do have that in the city. Love this. Great idea. We'll take the break, come back. It's Kyle Horner Show here on AM 800.
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28: And now the forecast from the AM 800 Weather Center. Risk of a thunderstorm early this evening, then partly cloudy, down to 17 or 63 overnight. For Victoria Day tomorrow, sunny to start, then some clouds roll in the afternoon. The wind out of the south gusting to 60 kilometers an hour in the morning. High 32, the humidex 38 or 100 Fahrenheit. For tomorrow evening, cloudy periods with a 30% chance of showers for the region and a low 21 or 70.
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15: Well, good morning and welcome back to The Kyle Horner Show. Kyle Horner with you. Let's head out to the town of Tecumseh now. And about a week and a half ago, we mentioned on this show that it looks like for the first time in 12 years, there will be a mayoral race out in the town of Tecumseh after current Deputy Mayor Joe Bichetti filed his papers to run for the mayor's office. Well, the current mayor of Tecumseh, Gary McNamara, he was busy filing papers yesterday, and he joins us to talk about some of the big news there. Gary, welcome back to the show. How are you?
29: I'm very well, Kyle. Thanks for having me.
15: I appreciate you coming back on here. Over 20 years now as mayor of Tecumseh, truly something to be proud of. And you were busy yesterday. Tell us what you were doing.
29: Well, obviously, after a conversation with family and friends and neighbors, and I decided that there's still some work to be done, and so I went to town hall and filed my papers and looking again for another four-year mandate.
15: Unfinished business? Is that what you would say? And what is some of that unfinished business?
29: Well, right now we're faced with obviously some difficult times, obviously with what's happening in the U.S., the tariffs, and in particular, as you know, Oldcastle is our advanced manufacturing center, and it's one of the largest cluster of tool and mold industry in all of North America. And very, very dependent with obviously trade with the U.S. and all the OEMs that are there. And with the announcement of the tariff 232 on finished goods, there's a huge potential impact on that industry. So it's about protecting jobs. And I firmly believe that I've led this municipality under some tough situations before, whether it was the 08, 9, and 10 financial crisis that hit us through COVID, and now here we are with the tariffs itself. And I think with my experience and the network that I've been able to build with the federal and provincial governments, it will go well in terms of making sure that we continue to fight for every job in our community.
15: Kerry, can we stay in Oldcastle when it comes to mold makers there? And we've been covering that story for the last couple weeks now. And, you know, we've talked to leaders over there. We've talked to shop owners over there. What is the feel, at least that you get as Tecumseh mayor? What is the feel? And, you know, could that industry, could some of those shops be gone in 6 months? And what can be done about it?
29: Well, that's the issue at hand. And we need to continue to make sure that we don't know what's going to happen in November of this year, obviously, with the midterms in the U.S. But in the meantime, the federal government, provincial government, there has to be a lifeline to help support this industry into this transition. And as we all know, the federal government has initiated these huge defense bill in our own country, but without a tooling industry, it's very difficult to add a finish industry like what they're imposing now. And so we have to keep pushing hard and supporting every tool shop, every individual that works in that area, to make sure that they can go to work, and not only tomorrow, but 6 months, 2 years, 5 years down the road. So it's very, very important to continue to forge those relationships with our with the feds, and make them understand that this is the lifeblood of

0: in that that good works, and because it's critical for us to be able to support our mom and pop industry to continue to build homes, which is very important, create affordability in homes, critically important for us. And so we're going to continue to work hard in making sure that Tecumseh and the region is the best place to live, work, and certainly play. And I believe with the experience that I have leading this municipality through some difficult times, I think that my experience and my resume with the federal and provincial government will go a long way to continue to make sure that we are heard in those order of government to protect what we have here.
1: Just a couple questions on some of those priorities. I mean, you know, again, we were talking about Oldcastle there. Just briefly, and I won't pester you too much when it comes to the federal government, but would you like to see them reach out to the United States? Would you like to see some sort of talks when it comes to this? Because there is that chance that this lifeline, the heart of Oldcastle here when it comes to mold makers could be gone. Would you like to see some sort of movement there when it comes to talks?
0: Well, obviously, CUSMA is around the corner.
1: Yep.
0: It's critically important for us to make sure that, we're Canadians, and I believe that the federal government, you know, we have to stand up for ourselves as well. We can't just capitulate to the United States and so forth. But there's an important factor here. Just last week, I was in Hamilton at the Great Lakes St. Lawrence Initiative. These are the mayors on both sides of the border from Ontario, Quebec, and all of the major U.S. cities and towns along the river. And they understand the importance of trade with us. And I believe that CUSMA is the foundational piece that needs to be continued, and because it's not only our lifeline, but it's also for many, and they've alluded to it along all of those states that border the Great Lakes, that the importance of CUSMA is also beneficial to them as much as it is for us.
1: A couple of them as well. Population in Tecumseh growing at a rapid pace. How do you balance those housing priorities and still keep that small town feel? Also, we know we've had this chat on the show, traffic out there as well, especially Tecumseh, L'Esperance, you know, you got Banville, you got Manning expanding as well. How do you keep that small town feel with the expansion, the population growth out there?
0: Well, here's the reality. I mean, the gut check, and you're right. You continue that. What makes the community is the people. It's not just one person or a town council and so forth. It's the community as a whole. And over the course of the years, Kyle, I remember, you know, moving into this community when the population was 6,000.
1: Mm.
0: Here we are at 25,000, and we still have that same flavor. I firmly believe that. But in the same token, there has to be sustainable growth into the community, whether it's industrial base, commercial base, or housing, in order for us to continue to build our community, to be able to afford the amenities, to be able to afford the taxation into the community. It's critically important for us to be able to do that. If we don't grow, that means less jobs, no housing. It becomes a stagnation, and that is not the direction that we should be going. And we have to also remember that, an affordability piece is critically important as well. So we see supply and demand. Obviously, when the demand exceeds the supply, prices are quite high. So we need to be cognizant of that fact.
1: Mm-hmm.
0: And the big piece, when you mention about traffic and so forth, a lot of that traffic is induced because of construction.
1: Mm-hmm.
0: It, regardless of Tecumseh, the city of Windsor alluded to the fact they're doing all these projects. But here's the piece that I think is critically important for folks to remember, is that we're actually expanding those roads before the big expansion really occurs in terms of housing. So we're preparing for the future. but we're doing it in a sustainable,

0: way, which, again, is critically important. Okay. The big thing, Kyle, to remember as well is that over the course of the years, our finances for the town are excellent, and we are the second lowest in terms of taxation in the whole region, and that includes our water and sewers.
1: Okay.
0: And so that is good management, and we want to continue to do that. And
1: you ready for a race? You ready for a race? First time in 12 years. Are you ready to go or what? You got
0: democracy,
1: it in
0: you? You know what? It's great. Democracy is critically important. We've got to, you know, excite the electorate out there. And then just the last election, Kyle, I think the voter turnout was under 29%. And so we need to involve, obviously, the community. Very important. And that's how democracy works.
1: Okay. We'll leave it there, Gary. Sorry, I got to get up for news. Thank you so much for joining me. Really do appreciate it.
0: All right, Kyle. Thanks for having me.
1: There you go. The current mayor of Tecumseh, Gary McNamara, who fired papers yesterday. He will be running again. It is the first time in 12 years there will be a race. Of course, he will be going up so far only against current Deputy Mayor Joe Bichetti. We'll take the break. Come back. It's Kyle Horner Show here on AM 800.
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0: Back to the Kyle Horner Show, everybody. Happy Tuesday. Don't forget, it is a long weekend, so maybe the week is off to a slow start for you. It's going to warm up. It's going to be beautiful this weekend. And, you know, for most of us, we don't have to show up on Monday, so that's not bad, right? Let's start off this hour talking about something very special to my heart. Let's say special to my lungs. Right now, you can grab a limited edition Horner's Breathing Free t-shirt in support of Cystic Fibrosis Canada. 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So you got to go to AM800, right? There's been some sort of confusion on this one. A lot of people asking, can you just send me the link, Kyle? I can definitely send you the link. No big deal at all. Actually, Ronaldo just asked for the link. And so I'll be sending it over to Agostino. And I really do appreciate that, especially to community leaders that have asked for the t-shirt. 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And I appreciate that. With that said, I can send you the link. But all you have to do is go to am800cklw.com. There's a little tab there. It's called Feature. You click on the Feature tab. You click on Horner's Breathing Free t-shirt. Just, I think it's AM800 Cares, the little icon there, and it'll bring it right to the t-shirt, and then you just pick it up at Hogan's. 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I've already delivered a few of them anyway, so no big deal at all. 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And very special guest today. Really cool to have her on. It's the designer of the Horner's Breathing Free t-shirt, Salty Gemini, a.k.a. Virginia Bertozzi. Virginia, it's so nice to see you. How are you?
1: I'm good. How are you?
0: Good. Good morning. Good. I know you have a lot going on in your life when it comes to cystic fibrosis, yeah. But you found time today to come on, and it really does mean a lot. Just a little background. You know, something I really wanted when we were bringing these shirts to life,
1: yes.
0: When we were getting, you know, those Breathing Free t-shirts out there, was I wanted a designer to be CF.
1: Yeah.
0: And you have done a bunch of different designs for me in the past. You have Salty Gemini. You can look her up on Facebook, and you've done like a Disney t-shirts for us when my family went to Disney.
1: Yep.
0: You've done some fun Easter shirts and different things like that for my young nephews.
1: Yep.
0: And they turned out just great, right? Super
1: Thank
0: cute.
1: You.
0: Loved it. And I was like, yeah, this is who I want. Tell us a little bit about your past and what CF has kind of done to you.
1: Oh gosh, where do we go? Where do we start?
0: Mm-hmm.
1: I mean, it's been a lifelong thing. 2 days old, you don't know anything else other than CF, right? Growing up as a kid, it was just normal. And obviously doing all of your treatments and stuff, you don't know what everybody else is at their house. So that's normal for you.
0: Mm-hmm.
1: Still running and swimming and soccer and dance and all that stuff was normal. And then obviously as your life progresses a little bit, then you obviously start noticing some changes and some things that you can't do as many, as much as you used to be able to do.
0: Yeah.
1: And your lung function kind of, you know, limits you a little bit. And
0: mm-hmm.
1: then, you know, medication and antibiotics and you're in hospitals and you know, all of that as well too. And, but you gotta kind of have to keep a positive mind for that.
0: Yeah.
1: Pandemic kind of changed things a lot. That was kind of everything happened at the same time where oxygen started 24/7 for me.
0: Mm.
1: Trikafta was kind of in the ears
0: the
1: of
0: miracle
1: possibly.
0: Drug.
1: Yeah.
0: The miracle
1: of,
0: drug.
1: Of just maybe starting, which was very thankful because I was also going to Toronto for lung transplant assessment.
0: Mm-hmm.
1: And I did get approved for that. And I was also in the hospital at the exact same time as that, for bowel, obstructive bowel.
0: Mm-hmm.
1: And then they wanted to get me out of there. Anyway.
0: Yeah, you've been through a lot.
1: It's been a lot.
0: Yeah.
1: But you have to stay positive because if you don't, you know, that also doesn't help you keep the right frame of mind to continue.
0: I don't mean to get too personal, but you were down to about 18%, right?
1: I was.
0: Yeah. And Trikafta, we've called it the miracle drug, and it has been a miracle for many.
1: Yeah. It's a game changer.
0: For you, it brought you up about 10%. Is that where you are now?
1: Yeah.
0: So about 28% right now?
1: Well, in the last little bit from there, so like, let's say 5 years ago, 18%. I'm at 38 now.
0: About 38%
1: so
0: lung capacity?
1: Been, yeah.
0: Okay.
1: So I do work out.
0: Yeah.
1: And I have, I go to a pulmonary rehab program on here online there.
0: Yeah.
1: I love it. All of the other little, you know, I'm the youngest one there.
0: Yeah.
1: But I love it because it gets me out of the house and then, you know, you kind of keep, you keep on top of your fitness.
0: Let's talk about the design here.
1: Yes.
0: You put it together.
1: I did.
0: Listen, the lettering, the Kyle Horner, hashtag HS, the Kyle Horner Show on the front, absolutely loved it. And then on the back, and again, if you're watching on YouTube, I know a lot of you are, here it is. And, you know, using my logo as one set of lungs, and then the lungs, of course, a picture of the lungs on the other side.
1: Yes.
0: You know, the fun kind of the Kyle Horner Show at the bottom. You're putting in the Cystic Fibrosis logo and the AIM-800 logo.
1: Yes.
0: I mean, I got to tell you, everybody has talked about just how much they love it. Hogan's T-shirt. This is actually, you know, quality and different things like that. I've heard from a lot of people saying they appreciate that. Just talk about the design and what you were looking for.
1: Well,
0: that.
1: You did help me with that. So don't discredit yourself too much.
0: Well, I just kind of said
1: We put it together together. I mean, it's, there's a little bit of obviously what it means to you for the long side. And then there's yourself put into the other side. Right. And obviously, even for myself with Salty Gemini.
0: Mm-hmm.
1: Salty is just the CF side, and then Gemini is because I'm a Gemini, June 7th.
0: Mm-hmm. So with two eyes, if you're looking on Facebook.
1: Yeah.
0: A few people have asked me that. Make sure it's Gemini.
1: Yeah,
0: Gemini with two eyes at the end and underscore there. But yeah, maybe, you know, I've talked a little bit about when it comes to the salt and CF.
1: Yes.
0: But just the name Salty Gemini, what that means to you.
1: Yeah, that's literally what it is, because I have CF and we're extra salty.
0: Yeah.
1: So I just took the saltiness, and then because I'm a Gemini, and I just thought, hey, that's a perfect name for my business.
0: Yeah. There's
1: a little
0: extra flavor on us.
1: Which literally just started as just to keep myself busy.
0: Yeah.
1: Because I had to stop working as a hairstylist, health reasons. So then I just kind of switched directions, I suppose, you know?
0: Yeah, for people that don't know, if you have cystic fibrosis and you sweat, we're salty. There's a little sparkle to us in the summer months.
1: Yes.
0: Let's say that.
1: Yes.
0: And I do want to make sure I promote this before I let you go. If you go to Salty Gemini, again, with two eyes at the end there, every sale made until the walk, and this is what we're all doing it for. May is Cystic Fibrosis Awareness Month. There is the walk to make cystic fibrosis history.
1: Yes.
0: A little wordplay there at the end of the month in Windsor. I started my walks in Sudbury, but in Windsor, on May 31st. And so every sale made until the walk, May 30th, $10 from each of those sales will be donated to your team for the Cystic Fibrosis Walk. Maybe just quickly mention that and how important that was to you.
1: I try to do something every year around either my birthday or around the walk. A couple years ago, I made bracelets with a little Italian horn on them, and then money towards that, I donated it to CF as well. So you just try to like do something special every year. Just to donate and do my part.
0: And you haven't done the walk in a while, right?
1: I used to do it a lot when I was a kid. I would remember going door to door and trying to get my sponsorships and, you know, and then obviously as you get older, not to say that it doesn't get as important. I'm definitely an out of sight, out of mind kind of girl. So I just tried to prioritize
0: my health. You got a lot going on.
1: Yeah,
0: that's it.
1: So, you know, then we're going to get back into it.
0: No, it's going to be great to see you that Sunday morning. It's going to be great to see you. Nice to have you back. I'm sure there'll be some tears. Sure, it'll be we'll get a little emotional, but
1: I'm sure.
0: That's okay, right?
1: Yeah,
0: that's all right.
1: We're human.
0: That's it. That's what
1: going
0: it's all
1: through
0: about.
1: A lot.
0: You also do, I want to mention too, you do handmade gifts, themed cake toppers, you do keychains, basically anything somebody asks for.
1: Pretty much.
0: Can basically do it, right?
1: Pretty much. I mean, within reason, but kind of a jack of all trades, if you will.
0: Yeah.
1: It's really just because I get bored of one thing and I just want to try something new. So I just kind of,
0: everything you've done for us has been great, especially as we took our family picture in front of Magic Kingdom there at Disney World with all of those custom t-shirts.
1: Yeah, I love it. I love to see
0: it. It was so cool, right? Again, $10 from each sale will be donated to her team, Salty Gemini. Look her up on Facebook. Thank you so much for the design.
1: Thank you.
0: Keep fighting.
1: You too.
0: And thank you for just being a great person and for making sure this happened with us.
1: We really do
0: appreciate it.
1: Yeah.
0: You're absolutely right about that. We have a whole community with us.
1: Yes.
0: You know, and it's been pretty special. So thank you very much.
1: Thank you.
0: Again, on Facebook, Salty Gemini. That's two eyes at the end. And $10 from each sale. Up to May 30th, we'll be going towards her team at Cystic Fibrosis.
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6: And now the forecast from the AM 800 Weather Center. For this evening, risk of a thunderstorm early on, then partly cloudy, down to 17 or 63 for the low overnight. Sunshine to start Victoria Day tomorrow, then some clouds roll in the afternoon. The wind out of the south gusting to 60 kilometers an hour in the morning, and a high 32 at the Humidex, 38 or 100 Fahrenheit. Cloudy periods tomorrow evening with a 30% chance of showers and a low 21 or 70.
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8: But here, we're going to start with the downtown today. On Friday, the counselor for Ward 1, Fred Francis, joined me to discuss spending in the city. He would like the needless spending in the city to be cleaned up. He was mentioning ways the city could reduce spending and where the city could be saving taxpayers' dollars. 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Of course, check out our YouTube stream over there. Francis brought up the streetcar and the downtown skating rink as needless spending.
9: When it comes to things like the trolley, and it was over budget, the ice rink, which was $15 million, again, that was over budget. Those are two instances where we have capital projects that require operating funding to maintain them year after year. That's $25 million. I'm not saying they're not nice. I'm not saying we shouldn't have them, but I'm saying, is that $25 million we needed to spend today? Or could that $25 million have gone to something else that would have freed up more money? And then now we're talking about priorities. Now we're having a conversation about priorities.
8: Well, it's tough because, you know, obviously Ronaldo would say, hey, that's bringing people downtown.
9: Is it though?
8: Well, I mean, the numbers are showing that people are showing up.
9: Is it? So I would make the argument, I'd rather much spend that money on attractions and capital that's year long, not just seasonal attractions. Mm-hmm. I don't think bringing people downtown is something we only do 2-3 months out of the year. Mm-hmm. I think we need to invest in things that bring people downtown 12 months out of the year. And maybe that's incentive.
8: Well, you turn it into a skating rink in the winter. If that's where we're going with, right?
9: Well, okay, but again, the skating rink's not open year round.
8: Mm-hmm.
9: And
8: I get what you're saying.
9: Right? So, yeah. and listen.
8: I'm just saying what another counselor would fight back with, right?
9: No, that's and I appreciate Ronaldo. With. I appreciate Ronaldo 100%. But I guarantee you, you could not give Counselor Agostino enough money that he wouldn't find ways to spend. Right? And that's just the truth. And I've told him that, and I'll tell them that privately and tell them that publicly. And, you know, and I think he does a fantastic job. And he does a fantastic job about promoting downtown. But we don't have infinite resources. We don't have infinite money coming in.
8: When he said that, I was wondering what you were thinking. The counselor for downtown, Ronaldo Agostino. Ronaldo, let's tell us. Tell us how you were thinking.
10: I appreciate Fred
8: as well.
10: What did
8: you think?
10: Well, I appreciate Fred, and I appreciate the work he does for his constituents. And, you know, certainly when the narrative is out there that there's, you know, and he's right. He has told me that privately, and clearly he told me that publicly. But I disagree with that because I think what I'm interested in is strategic investment. There's spending and then there's investment. And to have a good city, to have a great city, you have to invest in it. Just like anything else. If you have a business, you have to invest in it. Running a successful business is not looking at your business and saying, how am I going to cut? No, it's what do my customers want? How do I bring in revenue? How do I generate excitement? And ultimately for me, for downtown, it's how do I get you out of your house? How do I get you to come down? How do I get you to spend some money? Because when you're spending money, people are making money. And as a city, what you want to do is you want to have reasons for people to love their city. And you cannot do that by continuously just slashing away, because then what do you have? Like, there's nobody out there that goes to a great city. When you travel, you don't come back and say, man, I love that city. They found so many ways to save money. I couldn't believe it. I looked everywhere, right? You don't say that.
8: Okay, with that said, though, a lot of money has gone into this, right? And I don't want to rehash it because the streetcar is here to stay. The skating rink is here to stay. But, you know, if you combine the $25 million, do you find that you're getting money out of it, right? It seems like when it comes to the streetcar, at least in the first 3 months, 19,000 people visited. Impressive numbers. Do we have numbers when it comes to the skating rink this past year?
10: I don't know if that data's out there yet.
8: It hasn't gone public. Is it worth $25 million yet?
10: Well, first of all, when we say it was $15 million, it was over budget. It was not. The skating rink actually came in, I believe, $1 million under budget. So I wanted to get that out there as well. And when you look at the spending that's done downtown, right, what you're doing is creating attractions. And once it's built, right, it's the infrastructure. It's getting it over the finish line, because then the ideas continue to generate on what to do with it next. Right? When you look at the streetcar, their narrative is out there that we spent all this money on a streetcar. It's not a streetcar. It's an attraction. It's a patio. It's an activation on our waterfront that everyone always cries about. Says we need more stuff going on the riverfront. I'm an advocate for someone who wants more and more on the riverfront. So when we do something like that, and it comes back that that streetcar project is three terms of council. Mm-hmm. Three terms. I've only been here for one.
8: Yeah, fair. Right? But I mean, he's right. It is seasonal, right? $10 million, it does nothing in the winter.
10: Well, there's not much you can do out there in the winter, right?
8: But you've
10: got to activate the waterfront. Our waterfront, that's our Niagara Falls. Mm-hmm. That's one of the greatest assets our city has. You have to activate it. So starting there and then saying, okay, what can I do with this? It's built, it's done. Now what else can we do? Whether it's the skating rink, now what else can we do? Obviously, we've generated other ideas. And then what else can you do in the downtown core that's going to bring people, that's going to activate it? Because that's what the solution to everything is. It's activation, right? And that's what I'm an advocate for. But there's certainly always a method to the madness when I think of what we can do and what the suggestions I bring up. My problem is I have so many ideas that it's easy to look at me and say, that's a guy who's going to go out there and spend a ton of money.
8: Yeah, well, and he would say, listen, I understand, you know, we need some activities down there. It is a complaint that comes across my text lines a lot. There's not a lot to do when it comes to families or for kids down there,
10: absolutely,
8: right? But he does mention the other priorities, and we've talked about it in length when it comes to, you know, you want to do the H4, the arena, different things like that. He's obviously saying that's where the money should be focused on, because if you're able to clean some of that up, maybe people might want to come back downtown.
10: Well, I think that's unfair to say for Fred, because I have not heard. That's not the narrative he put out there. He said there's different ideas and different things he would do, but I don't think that is fair for him, because that's not what he has publicly said or privately said. Certainly there are a list of priorities, but you have to cover everything, right? And when you look at the when you look at the money we spend on the social services, there's a narrative out there that you could also say it's a dumpster fire, right? Because mm-hmm. you look at the millions and millions and millions and millions of dollars we continue to spend there, and we have to spend money there, no question about it. But show me the ROI on that. Tell me that the investment is paying off. Mm-hmm. Tell me that the millions and millions and millions of dollars that this city and this province has spent on mental health and addictions, and tell me that things are getting better.
8: Mm-hmm. Well, we've had that talk, right?
10: Exactly.
8: If we all say that's his narrative, that is the narrative, let's say, on social media,
10: yes,
8: or
10: correct.
8: For many people throughout the community. And even you can lump me into that.
10: Yeah.
8: You know, listen, we've talked about the money that you spent and the difference it's making down there. But, you know, I wasn't a big fan of that. And I thought the money could be spent other ways. And we've had that discussion. Can I just have the other clip here, Will, too? And just your thoughts on this, because, it's interesting what he said on this one.
9: I appreciate Ronaldo 100%, but I guarantee you could not give Councillor Agostino enough money that he wouldn't find ways to spend, right? And that's just the truth. And I've told him that, and I'll tell them that privately and tell them that publicly. And, and I think he does a fantastic job, and he does a fantastic job about promoting downtown. But we don't have infinite resources. We don't have infinite money coming in.
8: Is he right?
10: Well, we don't have infinite money coming in, but we have to find ways to generate money.
8: Are you good at spending it?
10: Am I good at spending money?
8: Yes.
10: I am the chair of community housing. And one of the things I saw at the end of last year was, and I'm not criticizing anybody, I'm just talking about the way I do things, or I would like to see things done. If I give you a budget and I tell you, Kyle, this is the amount of money you have to spend, and I want to see you get these results. If you come back to me and say, I didn't spend all the money, and I didn't get the results, then you didn't do your job, right? If you're given a budget, and I'm not given a budget, I'm given the exact same budget as every other counselor. I don't make grandiose decisions. I'm just one vote out of everybody. So I think it's unfair to label me as the person who's out there throwing the money in the back of the truck and saying, let's go.
8: Sure.
10: I don't have that power. I don't. I get ward funds just like everybody else, and I get a vote. But the idea that I'm frivolously spending money or that I'm lavishly spending money, that is not true. That is not a fair narrative to me, right? And I don't think it's a fair narrative to anybody else.
8: The money that you are spending, is it working? You've talked about it. The downtown is busier than ever, or at least it's been busy for a long time.
10: Well, certainly not busier than ever. Yeah, for sure. Absolutely. When you look at the money that I personally have control over, my ward funds, basically, every penny of my ward funds went to supporting activations, events, went to supporting people, promoters, people that are doing things, people that are generating life, people that are generating business, people that are generating jobs, right? So I would say yes, absolutely. And when you look at the ice rink or the Civic Esplanade, because again, we like to focus on, it's an ice rink, but it's not an ice rink. It's a community space.
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3: From the National Newsroom of the Canadian Press, I'm David Augustine. The Canadian aid sector is asking Ottawa to show leadership amid a rollback of feminist aid by the U.S. government. U.S. President Donald Trump drastically expanded a policy last February that blocks aid to virtually any group in developing countries that provides abortion, science-based sexual health information, or LGBTQ plus advocacy. Some are calling it the global gag rule because it limits advocacy for decriminalizing or expanding abortion services. Oxfam Canada Director of International Programs Erin Kiley says her organization takes virtually no U.S. funding, giving it more ability to speak out about the issue than some of its peers. Conservative MP Michael Chong is traveling to Taiwan in the coming days in a self-described bid to assert Canadian sovereignty.
4: The former cabinet minister says the trip is to show solidarity with Taiwan and also to spite China's ambassador to Canada. Beijing's envoy to Canada told the Globe and Mail last month that any MPs traveling to Taiwan would risk damaging the new partnership between China and Canada that Prime Minister Mark Carney signed this year. Chong says Canadians don't take direct from a foreign government about where Canadian MPs can travel internationally. Canada's official position neither challenges nor endorses China's claim on Taiwan, which considers itself an independent nation. Lisa Laporte, The Canadian Press.
3: Police in Ontario have charged a man with three counts of vehicle theft as part of an investigation into an illegal tow truck operation. Peel Regional Police believe more victims could be out there. Officers say that on May 1st, they received multiple reports of cars being towed overnight from Brampton parking lots without property manager's approval. Several vehicles were found in a private storage yard later the same day, and their investigation led them to press charges against a 39-year-old man from Brampton. The Michael Jackson biopic returned to the top of the box office this weekend.
5: Michael took in an estimated $26 million at the domestic box office this weekend. That was enough to return it to the number one slot in its fourth weekend of release.
6: Look what TJ Maxx dragged in.
5: The Devoir's Prada 2 dropped to second place after a week in the top spot. That earned $18 million this weekend.
7: I wish Nikki Freeman loved me more than anyone in the entire world.
5: And the horror film Obsession, about a wish that goes horribly awry, scared up a respectable $16 million in its debut weekend. Mike Dubusky, ABC News.
3: And experts say they don't expect to see much of a change in the Canadian real estate market for the remainder of the year. This comes after the Canadian Real Estate Association recently downgraded its 2026 forecast, citing continued trade uncertainty and factors related to the war in the Middle East. The association expects 1% more home sales this year compared with 2025, down from its January estimate of 5.1% growth. Vancouver-based REMAX All Points Realty agent Tim Hill says people just aren't as excited right now about real estate. This is the Canadian Press. In sports, the Montreal Canadiens and Buffalo Sabres will face off in a Game 7 Monday night in Western New York to decide their second-round playoff series. The Canadiens had a chance to advance to the Eastern Conference Final Saturday night, but lost in an 8-3 blowout on home ice. Head coach Martin St. Louis spoke about the group going forward.
8: I mean, this situation is magnified in terms of bouncing forward, you know, but the obstacles in life come at a different time. And for us right now, it just came the last 24 hours, and got to find a way to bounce forward.
3: The Canadiens haven't lost two consecutive games since mid-March. And Vladimir Guerrero Jr. homered and scored twice. Kevin Gausman pitched six shutout innings, and the Toronto Blue Jays beat the slumping Tigers 4-1 to win two of three games over the weekend in Detroit. Guerrero's homer was just his third this season and 10th extra base hit in 46 games. Gausman limited the Tigers to four hits without a walk and struck out five. From the Canadian Press, I'm David Augustine.
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13: And now the forecast from the AM 800 Weather Center.
11: down to 17 or 63 Fahrenheit overnight under a clear sky. Looking ahead to your Victoria Day Monday, sunshine to start, then some clouds rolling in the afternoon. That wind out of the south gusting to 60 kilometers an hour in the morning and a high 32 with the Humidex 38 or 100 Fahrenheit. For Monday evening, cloudy periods, a 30% chance of showers for the region and a low 21 or 70.
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13: In the coming hour, are younger Canadians giving up on social media? Star Trek toilet trivia. We'll meet the drag queen star of the stage show Kinky Boots. And are Canada's airports for sale? Let's start with tech. Carmi Levy is here to talk about online privacy fears and something called canary traps.
14: Good morning, John. Great to be with you.
13: Okay, so help me out with this headline. Bill to help authorities probe online activities raises widespread privacy fears. How so?
14: It's known as Bill C-22. It's called the Act Respecting Lawful Access. Basically, it'll make it easier for law enforcement to gain access to our devices, the information on our devices, as part of investigations. Right now, they have to go through a fairly, you know, significant legal process to get that access, and they're saying it slows down investigations. So this lowers the bar, lowers the threshold for these sort of incursions to happen. It means that you know, they still need reasonable suspicion that a crime has been or will be committed, but it's easier than it would have been. It also allows the government to force telecommunications companies to hand over customer information. So they can get your address, they can get your phone number, they can get your account information, and then they can hold on to metadata from your activities on that account for up to a year. So, you know, tech companies and other industry observers are saying this is it's a privacy slippery slope because it opens the door for a mass surveillance state. No one's saying the government is going to do that, but it allows that to happen. And Apple in particular warning that it could allow the government to force tech companies to include what are called backdoors into their phones, into their devices. And of course, they say even though the government isn't going to break into our phones, the instant that you put that capability into the technology, you increase the potential for cybercrime to occur. Cyber criminals will start zeroing in on these things. It's only a matter of time before they're able to break that into that backdoor as well. So huge privacy concerns over this law. Government says nothing to worry about, but we've heard that before. The debate rages on.
13: Curious for your thoughts on something we were talking about on the show yesterday, a city councilor in Toronto raising the alarm about AI data centers being installed in urban wards and urban areas. And I'm afraid I can't really appreciate the problem. I get they're energy pigs, so that's something to grieve. I get that they require water apparently to cool them down, but still, I don't see how that's that big an issue if it's, you know, in a house next door to you.
14: Well, a lot of it depends where you live. If you're out in a rural area and it's next to you and there's a limited amount of water available to the municipality, the data center could very well suck up pretty much all of the water that's available to everyone, drive prices up, reduce availability. And the data centers don't pollute the water. They just run it through cooling loops and then spit it out. But they warm the water up, and that can be a problem as well if you live next to them. Same deal with power. They demand a lot of power. So, again, if you live nearby, that could drive your power prices up or, you know, maybe lead to brownouts and blackouts if they didn't plan the grid appropriately. So we're seeing, for example, in Saskatchewan, there's a huge fight over a massive data center there. Residents are pushing back, basically saying it's going to make their life a living heck, and they certainly don't want to go there. And they're not the only community. Communities across North America as well as around the world are recognizing that these massive data centers are clear and present dangers to the area around them. And we're even seeing research that shows they can raise the temperature of the area around them by upwards of 9 degrees Celsius, which of course, you know, we all talk talk about global warming, this is very localized form of it based on the fact that you happen to live next door to a data center. So certainly problematic. These are not as clean as the industry wants us to suggest. And of course, because we're all using AI, AI of course has massive compute needs. It's driving the demand for ever more of these larger data centers.
13: Okay, so is Gen Z or Gen Z giving up on social media?
14: Yeah, according to Axios, they are. And so about 12%, so 1 in 8 of people over 65 are saying they're no longer using social media. But what's interesting in that data, 7% of 18 to 29-year-olds say they're not using it at all. They're tired of the polarization. They're tired of the toxicity. They're basically doom-scrolling and getting nothing out of it and saying, you know what, I'm going to go it's kind of more analog. I'm going to disconnect from it because there's no value here at all. We're also seeing a movement among younger users toward dumb phones, feature phones, the phones that we used 20 years ago, before smartphones came along. Those are rising in popularity as well. And we're seeing, phones like the Lite Phone 2, or the Dumb Phone, which, are essentially, you can't install apps on them. You can only do calls and texting and limited functions. But you can't sort of get pulled in like you can with a smartphone, far less addictive than a traditional device. And we're seeing those become more popular as well. People are just getting sick and tired of this digital lifestyle. They want out.
13: Okay, almost out of time, but I teased this. What is a canary trap?
14: Canary trap is you put it, if you're worried about leaks, you put in something special in each version of a document, for example, that you share with different groups. Then if it gets leaked, you look for those changes and you go, oh, it was this person who leaked it. Now we know who to blame. That whole elections Alberta kerfuffle over that data breach, they were able to use a canary trap to figure out who leaked it, and they were able to trace it back to its source. So if you're worried about leaks, use a canary trap. It never fails you. It's been around since long before any of this technology was a thing.
13: Thank you for this. Good to have you, Carmi.
14: Appreciate it, John.
15: That's our tech expert, Carmi Levy. And while we're on the subject of canary traps, a former top official in political office told me this week he used to routinely leak documents to people with different dollar figures so he'd always know who shared it with the media.
13: As you probably know, Stephen Colbert is getting ready to retire, and I fully appreciate at all times, not everybody consumes one entertainment forum or another, but I happen to be a huge fan of Stephen Colbert. I'll be very interested to see what he does next. There are a lot of videos on YouTube and elsewhere of Stephen Colbert where he kind of does the Carol Burnett thing. Carol Burnett used to come out before her show and answer questions. And of course, eventually somebody would say, do the Tarzan yell. But Stephen Colbert comes out before his show and takes questions. And I've always found him to be an extraordinarily thoughtful person. And I will always commend to you where somebody said, how did you meet your wife? Because he tells this beautiful story and it goes on for like 7 minutes, but he talks about how he met his wife. And then Colbert, if you really want to dig into it and look at interviews and other things, has a life that has been somewhat blighted by tragedy. His father and I think two brothers were killed in a plane crash when he was very, very young. And he often talks about that. And then he talks about faith. He's an adherent Catholic. Anyway, I bring this up only because he is going to have his last show on the 21st of May. And so far, Jimmy Kimmel has announced that he will not air a live episode that night because he doesn't want to compete with him. And here's my fearless prediction. You know, Nick Marano, you can hold me to it because it's only a few days from now. I have a feeling that all of the other late night hosts are going to turn up live on Stephen Colbert's last show. He's very highly regarded, but also all of them know that the format is going out of style. And it's very funny because Barry Avrich, the Toronto, I don't even know how to describe him, documentary filmmaker, he's kind of the nexus of everything cultural in Toronto. I said on the air not long ago that late night was going to go out of style. He said, no, no, no. It's just going to transition to streaming. I still think, though, that it used to be people would stay up until whenever he went on the air. I guess it was 11:30 that Johnny Carson would go on the air, and people would be in bed. and they would watch the full show. And nobody does that anymore. Nobody's up that late, and nobody watches a full show anymore. They wait for the morning to find out what are the best 3 minutes of last night's Jimmy Kimmel. And so I think that late night television is going to go out of style. And so Colbert is kind of the canary in the coal mine for all of the other hosts. And I think because he's kind of, at the moment, the dean of late night television, I think they're all going to show up. So that's going to be an interesting show. And much as I have predicted, I will be able to bring you the highlights of it, the best, you know, 60 seconds, 90 seconds the next morning. Joe Cristiano, you have a very urgent look on your face.
16: Well, so your prediction actually has already come true. And all five of the hosts, Jimmy Fallon, Jimmy Kimmel, Seth Meyers, and John Oliver, along with Colbert, were on The Late Show last night.
13: Really? All right. Well, let's pull some audio of that.
17: My guests tonight, ladies and gentlemen, are four of my best television friends and co-hosts of the Awards Ignored podcast, Strike Force 5. Please welcome back to The Late Show, Jimmy Kimmel, Seth Meyers, John Oliver, and Jimmy Fallon.
13: Well, there you go. How about that? Okay. I don't know. Is there any merit in observing, you know, making a prediction of something that happened, but you just weren't aware of it yet?
18: Maybe. Okay. Now, David Letterman is scheduled to appear on the show as well later this week. And of course, David Letterman held that spot at the Ed Sullivan Theater.
13: Yep.
18: And it was unheard of years ago. You talk about the Johnny Carson era. It was unheard of where one late night talk show host would talk about another, let alone be on their show.
13: Although one of the most famous crossovers, I appreciate they worked for the same radio network, but Fred Allen and Jack Benny would do a crossover. And the joke was, I forget who followed whom, but one of them would go long. And so the other one would crash their show. But they were absolutely hilarious together. But you know what, the format, without dwelling on this forever, but you know, I'm a huge fan of late night. I'm a huge fan of pop culture. In the old days, late night television was such a more relaxed affair. And the guests, instead of the guests that we have now who are all, you know, reality show stars or TV movie stars who have been through a huge conversation with a producer who tries to coordinate, what is the story you're going to tell? How do we make you tell it better? And back in the day, I mean, Buckminster Fuller would be on a late night television show. Truman Capote. I can't think of too many contemporary artists or intellectuals of their mean who would appear on a show today, except that Colbert, actually. It's why I like him so much.
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15: Kinky Boots is one in a long line of plays about sad sack towns being rejuvenated through underappreciated creatives. Think Billy Elliot in The Full Monty. Omari Collins plays the drag queen Lola in Kinky Boots. Omari Collins joins us. It's nice to meet you. Hi.
6: Hi, it's nice to meet you as well.
15: In these interviews, I never presume that the audience knows about the show necessarily, so I always ask the artist to kind of set it up for us in their own words, what the show's all about.
6: All right, perfect. So this show, Kinky Boots, is about love and acceptance and friendship to begin with. Our main character, Charlie, meets a cabaret performer named Lola in the most kind of uncanny way. And they find that they both have a need for a niche shoe. And so Charlie owns a shoe factory he just inherited from his family. He finds that Lola needs a shoe as well. So they kind of design these new boots that are going to be like the new thing on the block. And, you know, just through the course of the musical, they go through ups and downs, and you'll just have to come and find out and see the rest.
15: It follows a similar arc, though, to, for example, Billy Elliot, Tough Town on In Tough Times, and how being creative and being an artist and breaking free is the fix.
6: Absolutely, absolutely. And the creativity that comes from the hardship is what sets Charlie and Lola both free. So, absolutely.
15: You're kind of a veteran with this show. I think you've been in 7 different productions. How many years has that been?
6: Yeah, this is my 7th time in the role. And this has spanned from, I think, 2021 is when I started. So about 5 years.
15: You must love the show then, because a lot of artists will be assigned to a show and they'll think that was great, but I'm done now.
6: Yeah, no, I love it. I love it. I find something new every single time I do the role. Like even, you know, yesterday stepping on stage, I just discovered something completely different about how to say a line I've been saying for the past 5 years, you know, so I find something new every single time.
15: Okay, well, tell me about that. What was the line? How was it different?
6: Yeah, last night in Act 2, there's a line between me and my antagonist, John, and it is, try it. I found out a new way to say, try it, you know, and it just had a little bit more meaning last night. And I was like, oh, I like the way that came out. I like the way I said that, you know, and it kind of made him respond a little bit differently, you know, than, you know, because these long running shows, you can kind of get into a routine, and it's good to find and discover new things and new ways to say things. And that, you know, sparks something within your scene partner to react differently. So
15: are you going to keep that read? Moving forward?
6: I think I will. I'll try it, you know, for the next couple shows. And then if I discover something new about the next way to say it, then I'll go with that.
15: You are in real life off the stage. Scarlett D. Von Du, I think, is your drag name. Tell me about Scarlett.
6: Yeah, Scarlett is full of energy. I'll say it like that. I feel like Omari and Scarlett exist in two different worlds. Omari is like the serious, you know, performer, actor, and Scarlett just does what she wants to do. She has no inhibitions. She's a character.
13: How do you find a drag character? I mean, is it a bit like clowning? I've know people have gone to clown school, and you have to do this deep soul searching, and then eventually you find your inner clown.
6: Absolutely, and the School of Hard Knocks as well. You find who you are through experience. And I feel like I've tried some things in the past with Scarlett that didn't quite, you know, fit what I envisioned. And so it's just trial and error. You know, you find that.
13: I wanted to talk more about the world of drag, actually, because, I mean, it is, you create an alternative personality, and it probably allows you to say and do things and express yourself and even move in ways that you don't in real life. So tell me about that aspect.
6: Absolutely. I got to create a persona

0: that I get to, that it's an honor to be able to put on that, that show.
1: Do you have more than one alias or drag character?
0: No, just one. I think multiple would lean toward a little scary territory, but just the one.
1: What do you think the appeal of drag is? First of all, for the artist, but then also for the audience.
0: Yeah, so drag for the artist, I feel like is so freeing. It is so, you can be as unhinged or demure as you want to be, you know, and it allows you to funnel your art through a certain lens of whether it be like female impersonation or clowning or whatever. That's drag. You know, you're putting on this character to kind of display your wildest imagination. And I feel like as a viewer watching someone do drag, you get that experience of joy and the happiness of someone living their, you know, authentic life, you know, living their art. It's a living art form.
1: Are you surprised at how controversial drag has become in the last few years and how unhappy people seem to be about it? Some people.
0: You know, I'm not surprised. You know, I feel that people need something to harp on and gripe about, but I feel like drag has been around for ages, you know, all the way back to Shakespeare times, you know, when women weren't allowed to be on stages, the men were playing the women's parts. So I feel like for the current, you know, outrage in drag bands, it's kind of, you know, trivial and comical to me. Like this is an ancient art form and now you're mad.
1: Okay. So we started with the boots and I want to talk about those boots because that's one extraordinary pair of boots and you must have more than one pair.
0: Oh yes. I have several just in case, you know, they're all the same red pair, but I do have several backups. You know, some of them get worn and need to go and get repaired. So I do have several pairs. I personally do not own any of the boots, which I'm kind of mad about. I want those boots. I feel like I put in my work that I deserve a pair of boots to take home, but I'll work on that. They're iconic. Billy Porter originated this role, Tony Award winning Billy Porter. I feel like that legacy has lived on through me and I've taken bits and pieces of every single Lola I've ever seen or, you know, has come through the ranks and now I get to share that amalgamation with the world.
1: Because it's worth noting for people who haven't seen the boots, I mean, they go all the way up your legs, they're platform. Are they tough to be in?
0: Oh yeah. They're 2.5 feet. They go up about mid thigh. And 6-inch heel on a platform. So they're pretty treacherous if you're not careful. But they do hurt if when we were rehearsing this for the first time, we were in those boots for probably 2.5 hours on end, like just learning the step and trying to get used to it. And so that prolonged, you know, usage was kind of treacherous.
1: Okay. And this is kind of an inside the actor's studio question, but how does Lola, the character you play in Kinky Boots, differ from Scarlett DeVondue?
0: Yeah, I feel like Lola for me is on a page. You know, she exists within this realm. Scarlett has no parameters. Scarlett is whatever she wants to be at that moment. I feel like Lola is a set defined, you know, within reason, set and defined on the page. But I feel like Scarlett is this celestial being.
1: Your official biography doesn't have other credits as far as I know. So if this show comes to an end, are you just going to hit the circuit and do another one? Could you be, you know, in The Sound of Music?
0: Oh, yeah. Well, I don't know about The Sound of Music, but maybe, you know, something else. If whatever comes across my desk, I will take a look at and I will, you know, weigh it against, you know, where I am in life at that moment. But I'm totally open to doing other projects and other, you know, shows. And I got my degree in musical theater. So I'm pretty well versed in the industry and I'm always auditioning. So whatever comes my way, I'm gonna attack it.
1: Thanks a lot for this. Break a leg.
0: Oh, thank you so much.
1: That's O'Mary Collins. Kinky Boots is playing in Toronto. Coming up, does lowering the pitch on a piece of music relax you?
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15: Dan Riskin is here to talk science, including a theory he disputes about pitching music down.
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17: Good morning.
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18: with Dr. Dan Riskin.
15: Good morning, Dr. Dan Riskin.
1: Good morning. How are you?
17: I'm okay. Okay, so tell us about brain tuning. Is that something I should be doing?
1: Yeah, so here, I'm going to play some music while we talk here.
17: Okay.
1: And everybody is going to be more relaxed and smarter.
17: Ling,
1: and
17: ling, ling.
1: Just a better version of themselves as a result of this. This is some hokey pokey, airy fairy stuff that I'm going to poke a giant hole through because I'm a jerk. Scientists are no fun, right? I would love if it were true, but if I don't want to be telling myself it's true if it's not true. So there's this idea that 432 hertz is a magical number. And when I say 432 hertz, I'm talking about a frequency. I'm talking about a noise. Now, if you go to your piano and you hit the A that's above middle C, it's at 440 hertz. And actually, I'm going to play you what that sounds like. It sounds like this is a tone of 440 hertz.
17: Now, great. Okay. It's my hearing test.
1: Yeah, exactly. Now I'm going to play, and it's going to sound exactly the same, but now I'm going to play 432 hertz. See how that was so much lower? See how that was so different? There's this idea that if we take music that is tuned to the normal, you know, frequencies that we use for these things, like an A is 440, and we tune it all down a little bit so the A becomes 432, whoa, like all of a sudden the music is so much more powerful and like has better effect on our brain and our body. And I will just say that there's really no evidence that that is true, but a lot of people really love it. And listen, some people can tell the difference between those notes. There are people that are much more musically trained than I am, obviously, and people with perfect pitch and so on that heard those two notes and said, of course they're different. And for them, if there's a noticeable difference, or even if there isn't a consciously noticeable difference, some people might just have different preferences. So it is possible that for some people, listening to 432 hertz is better because that's just what they prefer, and everybody has different musical tastes. And so it might work for you, but it's not this universal structure of the universe that makes everything vibrate in harmony with the way it's supposed to be.
17: Although this is very soothing.
1: Yeah. I mean, music works. I mean, music, and listen, I think the fact that we have music and we have dancing and we have singing, it's so weird. Like, I can understand why we evolved eating. I can understand why we evolved, you know, talking to each other or mating or whatever. But this whole, like, going into a nightclub and everybody dancing, it's such a weird thing that we do, and I can't figure it out. And I just, it's one of my favorite evolutionary riddles, is to try to understand why we evolved such an affinity to music and why it is so captivating and takes over our bodies the way it does, because it is soothing, and that's real.
17: You have another music story today.
1: Yeah, this is about listening to music when you're working out. It's a very simple study. They had people riding bikes until they were exhausted, and they're just going as hard as they can until they got exhausted. And if they did it in silence, on average, they lasted about half an hour, 29.8 minutes. And if they were given headphones and told they could listen to their favorite music, whatever music they chose, they lasted almost 20% longer. They lasted for an extra 6 minutes or so, until about 35 and a half minutes. And during the workout, their heart rate's about the same. Their VO2 max, which is a measurement of how much power you're producing and how much work you're doing, those were the same. But people lasted longer. And when they were finished and they were asked questions about how exhausted they were, they answered about the same as they would if they were doing it in silence and not lasting as long. And so this again speaks to the power of music and the mystery of music as to why it would have that effect. But if you're exercising, and you choose the music, presumably something a little upbeat. That's what people in this study tended to choose. It's probably going to help you, just last a little bit longer in your workout, even though it might not make your peak performance better than it would be otherwise.
17: And pauses in your speech could reveal an early dementia risk. I guess this hinges largely on whether you're already prone to ums and ahs or what.
1: Well, that's a good question, and that's not what they captured with the study, and that really is the question I'm left with having looked at this. So this is a study that was done in Toronto. There were people from different hospitals right in Toronto and York University working on this one. And what they did is they had a bunch of adults, I think it was about 240 of them in total, ranging in age from 18 to 90. And they had them fill out a bunch of cognitive tests to see how well their brains performed. And then they showed them pictures and said, describe what you're seeing. And people would describe what they were seeing. And sometimes when people are describing a picture, they say, well, there's a cloud over there. And just that little pause is what they were measuring. And so they had an AI system that was looking to see where there were these disjunctions in the flow of the speech to see whether a person was pausing to try to think of the word. And they were able to show that there was a link between their cognitive performance in these executive function assessments, which were a bunch of standardized tests. There was a link between that and whether they paused or not. Now, they didn't show, this wasn't a longitudinal test where people, they looked at them over time as they descended into dementia or just did normal aging type things. And so, the headline made me worry that if I can't think of a word, I have to panic that I'm having dementia start, which would be a bad sign because I can never find the words. I'm always struggling. You can talk, you're the smoothest talker I can think of. So you don't have any problems, but I definitely do. And the good news is that this study doesn't lead to that conclusion. If you're having trouble finding a word, that's just how your brain is. It doesn't say anything about your trajectory at this stage. So don't worry too much about it, but it is an accurate reflection of what's going on inside your head.
17: What's hilarious is I've never been more aware of you umming and awing, which doesn't happen a lot, but in this story, it was funny.
1: Well, you might notice it now, but you can play back any of my conversations with you, and I'm constantly looking for words. And that's just the way my brain works, and I'm not going to sweat it. I'm not going to worry that this means I'm going to go into dementia, because that's just not what the study says.
17: It's natural. Thanks a lot.
1: You're welcome.
15: That's our science expert, Dr. Dan Riskin. The federal government has signaled it may be interested in selling off Canadian airports. The Sun newspaper chain's Brian Lilly has the scoop.
17: So, as you know, floated in the economic statement just a couple of weeks ago was the notion that we might start privatizing airports, which is a fairly dramatic affair. Now, apparently, there is a list of the airports that may be in the government's sights. We're joined by Toronto Sun columnist Brian Lilly. Good morning, Brian Lilly.
19: Good morning. It feels like that scene in Anchorman, from a mild mention in the economic statement to there's a list. Well, that escalated quickly.
17: Okay, so I'm presuming that Pearson's on the list, but I hear that Billy Bishop may also be on the list, even though, I mean, the installation at Billy Bishop is actually privately owned by American interests, but the airport itself is public.
19: Yeah, so that one's complicated. So the big four for sure, and the big four would be Pearson, Montreal, Vancouver, Calgary. Off the list, Edmonton, which is the fifth biggest airport in Canada, Ottawa, the sixth biggest airport. Billy Bishop is currently about 10th. But, you know, some of the sources I was speaking to yesterday said Billy Bishop is on the list. Some were saying they're not sure, but definitely the big four. And what the government is doing is trying to find financial partners and figure out how to structure the deal. They may have a framework in mind already, but that's not clear. There was discussion that there would be, in the days coming forward, could be as soon as later this week, coming forward with a request for information, which would kick off a formal process of me being able to say to you, John, I got this nice airport here. You got a pension fund with a lot of money. What are you going to do? Are you interested? How would you do things? It'd be that sort of process. So nothing fully concrete yet, but wheels are in motion is what I'm told.
17: Now, the worry, and I share this in many circles, is kind of the 407 model. We sold off the 407, or we leased it. And we said you have to meet these terms, like you can't raise the tolls beyond this threshold. And then they went ahead and did it anyway.
19: Yeah, there's lots of concerns around privatization here. There's concerns that airfares will go up. I keep hearing Australia mentioned as a cautionary tale, and yet I'm reading reports that said airfares within Australia actually went down, and that's from the airline industry over the 10-year period. That post-privatization, this could end up being very good for us as consumers or a complete disaster.
17: Yeah.
19: And the simple fact is we have no clue which model we're going to look at. But I was speaking with Duncan Dee, the former chief operating officer of Air Canada, who recently he was part of the executive team that went in to try and save Spirit Airlines in the States. Duncan's well-regarded in the industry. He knows the industry globally. And he said, we kind of got the worst of all worlds in Canada. They're run like private organizations, but they're owned by the public. And we somehow end up with the highest landing fees, counter fees, security fees. And so, you know, we look at our friends and family and neighbors in the United States or in Europe, and like, wow, you guys get cheap flights. We wish we could have that. And the excuse is always, well, you know, Canada is really big. That's part of the problem. The other part of the problem is the way our airline and air, specifically airport system is structured as a, everything is cost recovery in ways that other countries don't do. And so we've got the worst of the private sector and the worst of the public sector coming together to give us all this. So, if they move ahead with privatization, it can't just be selling off the assets and these entities, you know, like pension funds, Canada Pension Plan Investment Board owns airports. The public service, this is funny, the Public Service Pension Plan Investment Board, and I'm sure that the public service will protest privatizing pensions, but, or airports, but their pension plan owns, I believe, 7 airports, mostly in Europe.
15: Thanks a lot for this. Good to talk, Brian.
19: Thank you.
15: That's Brian Lilly from The Sun. Coming up, when doctors faked performing knee surgery, patients still got better.
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7: And now the forecast from the AM 800 Weather Center. A clear sky expected overnight with a low 17 or 63 for your Victoria Day holiday Monday ahead. Sunshine to start, then some clouds rolling in the afternoon. The wind out of the south gusting to 60 kilometers an hour in the morning and a high 32, the humidex 38 or 100 Fahrenheit for the day. Cloudy periods on Monday evening with a 30% chance of showers and a low 21 or 70.
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15: Dr. Mitch Shulman joins us to talk medicine, including when you should best go to bed and how some knee surgery might be useless.
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10: Always a pleasure. 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
13: With Dr. Mitch Shulman.
15: Good morning, Dr. Mitch.
23: Ta-da! Good morning.
15: It's nice to have you. Okay, I'm very curious to know what form of knee surgery is found to be ineffective.
23: This is incredible. You have to think about this. Report in the New England Journal of Medicine, done in Finland, what they basically did was they took just under 150 people, and they had degenerative, in other words, not a specific injury, but they had problems with the little pad that sits between the two, your lower leg and your upper leg. In other words, in your knee, there's a pad of cartilage called the meniscus, and it pads the contact between your big, heavy body and your poor little lower leg and foot that have to actually do all the work of supporting you. It's called the meniscus. And over time, just degenerates. Parts of it can degenerate. And this was specifically the inside part of the meniscus. In other words, this part closest to the inner part of your leg. And it's a very common procedure. It's called a medial meniscectomy. And basically, if you're complaining of pain deep inside your knee, on the inside, they put in a little camera and they trim away that piece of cartilage. And their logic is, we'll take away the part that's damaged, that's torn, and you'll do better. Well, this is just an incredible study. About 146 people, they do the procedure on, half they pretend to do the procedure on. In other words, they put the camera in, but they don't do anything. No one knows who's done what. And then they follow them for 10 years. And lo and behold, don't you know that the people that had the medial meniscectomy for degenerative change, we're not talking about someone who had a trauma or an injury specific, but for just over time degenerative changes, they are much more likely to have knee problems, much more likely to go on to need more surgery, much more likely to develop bad osteoarthritis inside that knee. In other words, they did worse than the pretend people, the people who had pretend sham surgery. It's just incredible. It's a very common procedure. It's often done. It seemed to make sense from a medical point of view for them to actually test to make sure that it really did work. Is just an absolutely phenomenal piece of science, and it shows you, you really need to prove, even if it makes sense, you really got to prove something works before you roll it out and make sure that you're doing it on everybody who you might otherwise have done it on. So it doesn't mean there isn't a role for meniscectomy, but certainly if you're going to do it in this setting, it's probably not going to help someone.
15: There is a sleep habit that could apparently give me a heart attack.
23: Yeah, don't sleep. No. Okay.
15: Well, I barely do.
23: I was going to say, right, not really an issue for you and me. Basically, in people who slept under 8 hours a night, which is unfortunately a lot of us, irregular time of going to bed seem to have a dramatic impact on your risk of developing a heart attack, a stroke, any major cardiovascular event. Again, out of Finland, huge study, over 3,000 people, all born in the year 1966, picked up when they were 46 years of age, and they wore one of those things on your wrist that says, I'm asleep now, I'm not asleep now. Followed them for at least 7 days doing that, then followed them for the next bunch of years. And lo and behold, if you didn't go to bed at a regular time, if you then also got less than 8 hours sleep, you were much more likely to have a heart attack or a stroke. What's interesting in this to me is regularity of when you woke up didn't seem to make a difference. The big difference was how irregular you were in terms of your patterns of when you went to bed. Now think about that. Most of us have to get up at about the same time every single morning because of jobs or kids or whatever. But many of us have extreme variability, and when we go to bed, depending on how much work has to be done around the house and other things. So this has tremendous implications. Reported in BMC cardiovascular disorders, seem to have been very well done. It means I think you've got to become, one, get more sleep, duh, and two, try and go to bed at around the same time every night to get the maximum benefit from that sleep. And again, we go back to the fact that none of us are getting enough sleep as it is. We really got to work on that too.
15: Yeah, all right. And also, probably the biggest mistake we ever made was letting the dog sleep on the bed. But anyway.
23: Oh, yeah. Don't even go there, but yes.
15: He has a habit of booping us, which is how I describe when he comes up to your face and then pokes his nose yes. into your face.
23: Try and sleep, right? Try and sleep when that happens.
15: So scientists have discovered a hidden brain cleaning effect. Tell us about that.
23: Now, this was done in mice, so they're not sure if it really works in people, but it should. What they basically found is when mice tense their abdominal muscles. Now, you're going to ask me, how do mice tense their abdominal muscles? But basically, in walking or almost doing anything, they found that it forced blood to flow back into the spinal cord, the vessels around the spinal cord, shifted to where the brain was, and actually got the fluid that bathes the brain, the cerebrospinal fluid, the CSF, to move in and out. Now, that's good because the brain has its own blood supply, yes. But when blood leaks out, as it normally does, in all other parts of our body, we have the lymph, which are these series of blood vessels, actually vessels, that accumulate this fluid and bring it back into the main circulation. Brain doesn't have that. So the CSF is supposed to do that sort of function, kind of circulate, clean things up, and move things out to where it's recycled. The problem is the CSF moves at its own speed, the speed that you make it. If this is the case, this would be a way to actually basically swish the fluid around a lot more effectively, a lot more logically, reasonably, and more frequently, and therefore, in theory at least, might wash away all those toxic wastes and things, the metabolic byproducts of your brain's working, and get rid of them. So they showed this in mice. They're able to model it in a way that they think would work in people, but it shows you how important it is to be active. And these people were just walking, you know, the mice were just walking around, not doing anything special. Wasn't a huge buildup in abdominal pressure. Just tensing their belly muscles as they walked was more than enough, which may be one of the reasons why exercise is so beneficial for us. It may not just be for our heart, but it may help to kind of circulate the CSF around our brain.
15: Thanks a lot, Dr. Mitch.
23: An absolute pleasure. Have a great day.
15: That's our medical correspondent, Dr. Mitch Shulman. This week on Totally Useless Information with Nick and Roy, what was the first CGI character used in a live-action film? And how did a toilet on a Russian train factor into the television series Star Trek?
1: There's one sound that when I say it, you're going to be like, I know what that's. I know that sound.
5: Okay.
1: Remember Star Trek?
5: Yes.
1: Remember when the door opens up?
5: Yes.
1: And it makes that swooshing sound?
5: Yes.
1: Now that I said it, everybody can hear it.
5: Right, and I can even see it. I see it and hear it. Yeah, yeah. It's like an earworm.
1: It's the sound of a Russian train toilet.
5: Really?
1: The whoosh.
5: Yeah.
1: Okay. That sound was somebody recorded the Russian train toilet and said, why don't we just put that in? It sounds real cool. It's this swooshing sound. Cool, totally useless, nutty
5: it
1: stuff.
5: It is. So the sound engineer for that just was in the washroom, in the bathroom of this Russian train or whatever. And then they flushed it and I go, yeah. what a cool sound. I'm like, okay.
1: Yeah. Man. Yeah. Except that, that poor sound guy, his career went down the drain.
5: Went down the toilet.
1: See that with Nick.
5: Wow. Boy, you don't need a map for this show. Totally useless information with Nick and Roy. Is it real? Is it really, really real? Real? The first
1: real?
5: Willie, it really is.
1: R-E-E-L?
5: It really is.
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16: From the National Newsroom of the Canadian Press, I'm David Augustine. The Public Health Agency of Canada says all high-risk contacts are isolating after lab testing confirmed a presumptive positive case of hantavirus in a Canadian who was on a cruise ship with a deadly outbreak. The agency says a resident of the Yukon who had been on the MV Hondi's cruise ship was confirmed positive, while their traveling partner's test was confirmed negative. Samples were sent to the agency's national lab in Winnipeg for testing on Saturday after BC health officials announced a presumptive positive case. An LGBTQ plus advocate says Canada is at a critical juncture where it must decide whether it will be inclusive of everyone or not.
17: Queer Momentum Executive Director Faye Johnstone says there shouldn't be exceptions to the belief that freedom and equality is for all Canadians. Her comments come on the International Day Against Homophobia, Biphobia, and Transphobia. Johnstone and others say Prime Minister Mark Carney should be taking a stronger stance in defending the LGBTQ plus community amid a time of deep polarization. Gender Equality Minister Richie Valdez said in a statement today, all Canadians deserve freedom no matter who they are or who they love. Lisa Laporte, The Canadian Press.
16: Toronto, one of the most culturally diverse cities in the world, will host 6 World Cup games, including the first ever such match in Canada on June 12th.
18: Canada's largest city is welcoming the world and emphasizing its diversity, a contrast to the United States, where fears about border control could keep international fans away. Toronto canceled the plan to charge general admission to its FIFA Fan Festival following backlash. The game will be broadcast on screens, and there will be live music and more than 30 food vendors serving flavors from around the world just a mile away from Toronto Stadium. The stadium is the smallest venue for the 2026 FIFA World Cup, meeting the FIFA minimum of 45,000 seats. Naira Ahmed, The Canadian Press.
16: Experts say Canada's real estate market hasn't quite bloomed this spring, delaying the anticipated rebound from last year's downturn.
19: BMO senior economist Robert Kafsic says the conditions needed for a big rebound simply aren't in place at this point. Affordability has improved, but home prices and mortgage rates haven't come down enough to move the needle. The slow pace is also the combination of factors, including the lack of population growth last year, which chilled the rental market and led to much lower investor demand for condos. However, Kafsic says there could be a reason for optimism given the resilience of the Canadian economy in the face of trade disruptions and global conflict. Michelle Zedekian, The Canadian Press.
16: And economists are expecting inflation to top 3% for April amid soaring gas prices. Statistics Canada is set to publish its latest inflation data on Tuesday as the agency's consumer price index reflects the full weight of the Iran war energy shock. This is The Canadian Press. In sports, the Montreal Canadiens and Buffalo Sabres battle it out in Game 7 Monday night in Western New York to decide their second-round playoff series. The Canadiens had a chance to advance to the Eastern Conference final Saturday night, but fell in an 8-3 blowout on home ice. Veteran center Philip Deneau says the defeat was tough to swallow.
20: Yeah, every loss is hard to sleep on, but in playoff, it's really after midnight you move on. And that's what it is, but obviously this morning you wake up and that one's thinking a little bit more, but sometimes it's good.
16: The Canadiens advanced past the first round by defeating the Tampa Bay Lightning in Game 7 on the road. And Kyle Manzardo homered twice, rookie Chase DeLauder, Angel Martinez, and Jose Ramirez each belted a 2-run shot, and the Cleveland Guardians connected a season-high 6 times in a 10-3 blowout of the Cincinnati Reds. It's the first time Cleveland hit 6 homers at home since April 30th, 2013. From the Canadian Press, I'm David Augustine.
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7: And now the forecast from the AM 800 Weather Center. Down to 17 or 63 Fahrenheit overnight under a clear sky. Looking ahead to your Victoria Day Monday, sunshine to start, then some clouds rolling in the afternoon. That wind out of the south gusting to 60 kilometers an hour in the morning and a high 32 with the humidex 38 or 100 Fahrenheit. For Monday evening, cloudy periods, a 30% chance of showers for the region and a low 21 or 70.
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0: thanks for inviting me into your home, your long-haul truck, RV, camper, taxi, your parents' well-appointed basement with the simulated wood paneling, electric fireplace, and the painting of dogs playing poker. Your loft, that greasy spoon just off the interstate, and your cabin in the woods. Welcome to Coast to Coast AM, the very best in late-night talk radio. I'm Richard Serrett, and tonight, this morning, I'm coming to you live from the home studio in Old Thornhill, just north of Toronto. There are moments in life that rupture the ordinary. A woman standing at the edge of despair after repeated miscarriages suddenly sees a luminous figure hovering above a dark ocean. A skeptical Protestant hiker kneels beside an ancient Irish healing well and feels an illness leave his body. Underground Catholics in communist Cuba cling to the hidden rosaries and whispered prayers while portraits of revolutionaries decay on the walls around them. A dying scholar encounters the sorrowful gaze of the Virgin Mary in a room filled with Russian icons and slowly finds his way back to faith. Tonight, during hours 1 and 2 of Coast to Coast AM, I speak with Margarita Mooney Clayton, PhD, author of the extraordinary new book, When Mary Calls, a haunting, intimate, and deeply human exploration of modern encounters with the Mother of God. This isn't a book of abstract theology. It's a tapestry of lived experience woven from miracles, suffering, sacred art, spiritual longing, near-death experiences, underground faith movements, and moments of grace that arrive unannounced, like light breaking through a crack in the world. From the windswept cliffs of Ireland to hidden churches in Cuba, from Orthodox iconography to hospital rooms where death seemed certain, Margarita traces the mysterious persistence of Mary in an age that was supposed to have outgrown transcendence. Why, in our hyper-rational and disenchanted age, are so many people suddenly being drawn toward the feminine face of the sacred? And why do so many who encounter Mary describe not distance, but the overwhelming sensation of finally being known? Tonight, we enter a world where the boundary between heaven and earth becomes startlingly thin. Then in hours 3 and 4, what if humanity's obsession with the end of the world is more than fear? What if it's memory? Veteran researcher, cultural historian, and author Maxim Furyk takes us on a chilling journey through his book, Paranormal Apocalypse, Is This How It Ends? A sprawling, deeply unsettling exploration of prophecy, cosmic horror, nuclear annihilation, pandemics, AI, cult psychology, religious apocalypse, and the ancient human fascination with the end of days. From the shadow world of H.P. Lovecraft to the doomsday clock sitting at 90 seconds to midnight, from Mothman prophecies and Jonestown to cyber warfare, drone hysteria, weaponized religion, and the rise of artificial intelligence, Furyk traces the dark psychological thread connecting our oldest fears to our modern crises. Why are human beings irresistibly drawn to visions of a catastrophe? Why do apocalyptic prophecies appear in every civilization, every religion, every age? And why, in an era dominated by technology, algorithms, and endless distraction, does the modern world suddenly feel so spiritually fragile? Furyk argues that fear itself may be the hidden bridge connecting the paranormal and the apocalypse, an ancient force woven through mythology, religion, horror fiction, mass psychology, and the collective unconscious. Along the way, we'll explore Lovecraft as a prophetic voice of cosmic dread, the terrifying seduction of cults, the psychological power of doomsday narratives, and the uneasy suspicion that humanity may be engineering its own extinction. It's not simply a conversation about the end of the world. It's a conversation about why the idea of the end has haunted humanity from the beginning, and why it may be haunting us now more than ever. But first, modern encounters with the Virgin. Welcome to the Audio Imaginarium. Come on in, weary traveler, hang your cloak on a peg, grab a stool, and come warm yourself by the fire. There are stories to be told, and you are among friends. I'm Richard Serrett, and this is Coast to Coast AM. Why don't you stay a while?
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6: Margarita Mooney Clayton, PhD, is an associate professor of congregational studies in the Department of Practical Theology at Princeton Theological Seminary. She's also a research fellow in theology and the arts at Blackfriars Hall, Oxford University. She's a sociologist, author, speaker, and cultural scholar whose work explores the fragile intersection between modern life and the enduring hunger for transcendence. In her acclaimed book, When Mary Calls, Surprising Encounters with the Mother of God, she journeys through a series of astonishing real-life encounters with the Virgin Mary, involving Protestants, Catholics, artists, intellectuals, skeptics, seekers, and people standing at the very edge of suffering and spiritual collapse. Her work moves fluidly between theology, philosophy, sacred art, pilgrimage, literature, music, and deeply personal testimony, examining why ancient forms of faith continue to erupt into modern lives with unsettling power and beauty. Clayton has traveled from Marian shrines in Europe to underground religious communities in communist Cuba, documenting stories of miraculous healing, spiritual warfare, artistic inspiration, conversion, and resilience in the face of despair. Her writing combines scholarly depth with lyrical storytelling, exploring how beauty, memory, ritual, and motherhood still shape the spiritual imagination of the modern world. At the center of her work is a question many thought modernity had buried forever. What if the sacred never left us at all? Margarita, welcome to Coast. How are you?
7: I'm great. Wonderful to be here. Thank you.
6: Great to have you. So, what first inspired you to write a book about modern encounters with the Virgin Mary?
7: What inspired me to write this book was that I kept hearing from Protestant students of mine or seekers trying to understand the Christian faith that they had had personal encounters with the Mother of God when they weren't necessarily looking for it. And the surprise confounded me. How is it that people who have not been raised with the Mother of God as a part of their religious tradition, how is it that this woman who is in the midst of three miscarriages has an appearance of the Virgin Mary in her home? How is she supposed to make sense of this? What does this mean for her life? And I kept hearing stories like this. And I realized that people were coming to me in part because of my scholarly expertise in teaching theology, but in part, honestly, because I had written publicly about my own experience of suffering and Mary's consolation and a pilgrimage I had made to Fatima in Portugal, where about 4 million people go every year. And so I wrote this book to try to do for a larger public what people were asking me to do for them personally. First of all, here these surprising encounters with the Mother of God. People were afraid to sometimes say these things publicly. You know, how do you make sense of a surprising appearance of a woman floating between a terror and the world who seems to carry a message to you that's not necessarily in words, but this incredible presence? How do you make sense of that? And what I'm trying to do in the book is introduce people to the traditions within Christianity that help us make sense of the presence of the Mother of God among the faithful.
6: I'm Greek Orthodox. That's my faith tradition. And we just had Pascha or Easter, and we have special liturgies. Well, not liturgies. It's salutations to the Virgin Mary, we call it, leading up to Holy Week and so forth, or during Holy Week. We call her Theotokos, the Mother of God. But Catholics and Orthodox have always had, a real, obviously, reverence for the Virgin Mary. But now interest in Mary is suddenly growing among Protestants and secular seekers. Why? Why the interest suddenly growing again?
7: Well, I think what it is, well, first of all, just what I write about in the book, the interest is growing because Mary is real to people. And this is not, this renewed interest in Mary isn't coming sort of top down. And in fact, when you look at the history of Christianity, love for the Mother of God has always come flowing out of the people ever since the Acts of the Apostles. You know, you mentioned your Greek Orthodox were finishing up the Easter season, moving towards Pentecost. Mary was there with the apostles at Pentecost, at the birth of the church. So this love for Mary has always united the church. And I think what's interesting is that even one of the young men who I talk about in the book named Evan, the hiker, who had a miraculous healing at a Marian statue and a healing well in Ireland, he said that although he was a really devout biblical Christian, his church never spoke about Mary other than at Advent, but that he intuited a need for a spiritual mother, not to replace Jesus in his life or his love for Jesus, but that as a young man seeking to understand his calling in life, that this maternal presence bound him closer to God. And he said that he was moving, that he felt that he had imbibed a kind of rationalistic view of the faith where if you are a Christian, it's supposed to be about the right kind of behavior, service to other people, all of which is good. But that even in his Christian church, the mysterious and the miraculous was thought of sort of suspiciously. So he didn't tell anybody other than me and one New Age friend that he had a healing at a well, because that's not something he talks about in his church. So I think Mary's presence and her maternal embrace is speaking to people who either don't have faith and are looking for it, or who have a faith that's become too scientific and too devoid from the real presence of the supernatural in their life.
6: I'd like to hear more about Evan's wild Marian experience at this Irish healing well. What did he see? What did he hear?
7: Well, I woke up one night to a text message from this young man with a statue of Mary. And he said, I have to tell you about my wild Marian experience. Well, he had an illness. He loves to hike. He travels around the U.S., Canada, Europe, going on these long hikes. And he had this terrible cold that he just could not get rid of. His throat was swollen. And he was trying to find his next hiking path. And he saw on Google Maps, Marian shrine, and he was kind of driving across the mountains. It was foggy, and he stopped and he saw this shrine, and he read the prayer out loud, and it basically just said, you know, Mother Mary, lead me to your son Christ. And he read it out loud, and what was surprising was that at the end of this prayer he felt compelled to kneel down and wash himself in the well. And when he did that, he just pray to God instinctively for a deep healing. And suddenly he just felt the illness leave his body. And the reason I found this really interesting was I said to him, Evan, have you ever heard of the Healing Wells at Lourdes, which is a Marian pilgrimage site in the south of France? And he had not heard of it. But his experience resonated with my own travel to Lourdes, where a young woman named Saint Bernadette had seen a vision of Mary, and Mary had her kneel down and dig in the ground, and she opened up a healing well where people started coming and experiencing physical healings. And so Evan had no experience, no knowledge of this long tradition of healing wells in Europe, places like Lourdes, where again, there's like 6 million people a year go, and there's many documented miraculous healings. But what I thought was interesting about Evan is that he experienced a physical healing, but he still didn't want to call it a miracle. And I was surprised that he was hesitant to speak of this as a miracle. And he said that the reason was that he was more trying to do what he thought Mary does in Scripture, which is ponder God's miraculous ways, but in a way where he would hold on to his humility and his sense that if God had granted him a miracle, it was because not because he had to go proclaim it to the whole world, but because God had a calling for him to serve other people and to be enriched by the life of faith and pour that miracle out into the people around him, rather than proclaim somehow that he had had a special experience with God. And so what I encouraged him to do was to remember that the miraculous is also present in the ordinary. And by that, I mean that most of the time, the life of prayer, the Christian life, is a routine life. You do your duty, you give thanks to God, you pray to God, but we must have faith that God can work miracles. And there's nothing wrong with asking for miracles, but when we ask, or we wait, and we wait patiently for God to act in his time, in his way, just like Mother Mary did at the foot of the cross. Mary was there suffering with her son at the foot of the cross, but she had hope

0: the greatest miracle of Christianity, that even what looks like death and suffering can be redeemed through God's grace.
1: Have you had an experience? I mean, you've made the pilgrimage to Lourdes. Tell me about what happened with you.
0: I have not experienced a dramatic physical healing, but I will say that there have been multiple times, Richard, where I have had dramatic spiritual healings. And when I went to Lourdes in the early 2000s, I definitely was full of anxiety and hurt and pain, and I bathed myself in the healing waters three different times at Lourdes, and I realized then that although I didn't get the specific thing that I was praying for, I came away fortified in the belief that God had a special calling for me, and that the thing that I wanted that had been taken from me wasn't going to hold me back from fulfilling my calling. And other times, you know, part of the reason I wrote this book, Richard, is that there have been other times where I absolutely needed spiritual protection. And I speak about this when I speak about this in the conclusion of the book. And this is a story, Richard, that I've not wanted to speak about publicly for decades, but also in the early 2000s, before that trip to Lourdes, I had been to a voodoo ceremony in Haiti. My first book was about Haitian Catholics in the diaspora, including in Montreal, Canada. And what I went into that experience in Haiti trying to be a neutral outside observer. And when people gathered together in a circle, and the drums began, it was the middle of the night. It was around this time, 1 o'clock in the morning in Haiti, in the middle of August. And the drums began and people start dancing frenetically in the middle of the circle. And a woman, probably in her 80s, dressed in red, was possessed by some sort of spirit and was crawling backwards on the ground faster than I've ever seen anybody crawl forwards. And you know, Richard, I admit this in the book, and I had never admitted this publicly. Not only did I witness this, when I saw that spirit possession, I thought, oh, I'd like to have that power. And then I suddenly caught myself, and with another guest that who was with me, we decided to leave. And the reason I left, Richard, was that I do believe in the presence of spirits, but you don't know what spirit it is when you're at a voodoo ceremony. And so I just thought, I can't open myself to this spirit world because I don't control the spirit world. And I left. The next day, I did not go back. Well, I didn't go back the next day. I sat in the garden and I prayed the rosary. And the next day, there were more spirit possessions. People's faces were contorted. There were animal sacrifices. And I realized that in the simple prayers of Hail Mary, full of grace from the book of Luke, I'm calling down God's spiritual protection through Mary to walk with me. And that I don't need the special power of those demons. I have the ordinary power of entrusting myself to God through his mother, Mary, and that that protection can walk with me anywhere. And that is spiritual freedom. That's freedom, not harnessing the power of the gods as if we were gods, but entrusting ourselves to the spiritual protection of the mother of God so that we're guided in the right path, not following our ego, not following our desire.
1: Margarita, I got to jump in here. Break awaiting. Margarita Mooney Clayton, When Mary Calls, back with more on Coast to Coast AM.

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4: And now the forecast from the AM 800 Weather Center. A clear sky expected overnight with a low 17 or 63 for your Victoria Day holiday Monday ahead. Sunshine to start, then some clouds rolling in the afternoon. The wind out of the south gusting to 60 kilometers an hour in the morning and a high 32, the humidex 38 or 100 Fahrenheit for the day. Cloudy periods on Monday evening with a 30% chance of showers and a low 21 or 70.
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1: Hey, welcome back. Well, a terrifying moment unfolded over Idaho today when two U.S. Navy Growler jets collided during an aerial demonstration at Mountain Home Air Force Base. And incredibly, all four crew members managed to eject safely before the aircraft crashed to the ground. The pilots and crew are reported to be in stable condition, and no spectators or personnel on the ground were injured. The cause of the collision now under investigation, but what could have been a catastrophic tragedy ended in what many are calling a miracle escape. You know what's exhausting? 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Remember, you are not alone. Modern encounters with the Virgin Mary, stories of miracles, visions, healing, and why so many people believe the Mother of God is still appearing in our time. 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
1: Welcome back, and Margarita Mooney Clayton is here, the author of When Mary Calls, Surprising Encounters with the Mother of God. Tell me about Sally's vision of Mary during her miscarriages.
10: Well, a young woman named Sally had read my article about a pilgrimage I made to Fatima, and she emailed me out of the blue that she wanted to tell me about how Mary had saved her life. And I thought, this is going to be interesting. And we had a Zoom call, and here was this beautiful young woman telling me this incredibly painful story of having come to Christian faith on her own as a teenager, being married as a young woman, and deeply desiring to have children. But she had a series of 3 miscarriages within a span of only 18 months. But in the midst of all of her physical pain and psychological anguish, she said that after the 2nd miscarriage, I believe it was, she woke up once in the middle of the night and walked out into her living room so as not to bother her husband. And she saw on her ceiling this woman, an image of a woman that looked like she was standing on top of the ocean and sort of floating in the sky, like holding together these 2 worlds. And she didn't hear any words, but she felt that this was Mother Mary embracing her in her suffering as a mother who had lost the babies in her womb. And she had this kind of like a recurring vision of the Mother of God wearing a cloak with stars on it. And what struck me was, again, this woman had come to faith on her own, had attended a church where they didn't really talk about Mary, but the vision that she had looked like the description of the woman in the book of Revelation, which is understood to be an apocalyptic vision of John, the same gospel writer, John, but a vision of what the new Jerusalem looks like. It's like a heavenly vision. So without knowing it, what she was seeing looked like a description of the new Jerusalem. But she did feel in her heart that this was a breaking in to her world of the miraculous and the sacred, even in the midst of this tremendous loss. So she's struggling with this. You know, why is the Mother of God appearing to me in the midst of this tremendous loss? And she felt that the Mother of God was telling her, inviting her to be open to the possibility of having a child, of conceiving again, even if there was no guarantee that she would be able to bear that child into the world alive, because she had already lost 2 babies at this point. And she spoke to her husband about this vision and about this sense that Mary was asking her if she would be open to conceiving again. And they decided once again that they would be open to having a child. And in fact, Sally conceived another child. And she had great hopes and was really looking, she really, really wanted this baby. But she had this terrible fear that something might go wrong. And one night, just before Sally was going to get on a 6-hour-long flight, the Mother of God appeared to her. And she said, this time, Mary looked very serious. And she communicated to her, with no doubt in her mind, that she needed to go to the doctor the next day. And she went to the doctor and begged the doctor for an ultrasound. And it turns out that Sally had an ectopic pregnancy, which means that the baby has implanted in the mother's uterus. In the mother's fallopian tubes.
11: Right.
10: And that is, sadly, a pregnancy that's going to end in death for the baby. However, the doctor said that had Sally gotten on that flight, because of the high altitude of the plane, she could have ruptured and bled to death on the flight. And so Sally had to live with this paradox that the Mother of God had saved her life as a mother, but that she was carrying a dying child inside of her womb. And she went, you can imagine, she was going through emotional turmoil because she waited for this baby to pass naturally out of her body. And it was excruciatingly painful. And it took 15 weeks. So Sally was left with this paradox that she had experienced a miracle and she had lost her 3rd baby. And so she came to me as a stranger to just share this story. Again, like Evan, she was afraid to tell people that the Mother of God had appeared to her. She didn't know how to make sense of this. She wasn't trying to brand herself as a mystic. She was looking for a way of responding to what she believed had been a miraculous intervention in her life, but that had not led to the outcome that she wanted, which was a baby. And so what did we speak about? We spoke about the mystery of God's, how does God's salvation work? Meaning that we're all, unfortunately, going to experience loss and suffering because, and I showed her a picture of Mary at the Annunciation, though, so the scene in Luke when the angel appears to Mary. I mean, how many times in the Bible do angels appear? So these miraculous encounters happen in the Bible and they're still happening today, but Mary was discerning and she engaged with the angel. She was disturbed. You know, what can this mean? Mary herself asked, what can it mean that an angel of God brings me a message? She struggled with this, but she discerned and then she consented to God's plan. And for Sally, this was really important. It had never dawned on her that at the Annunciation, when the angel appears to Mary, that Mary had free will and that she engaged with the angel. And so I showed her an image by a medieval painter, Dominican painter called Frangelico, that contrasts Mary's obedience to God's plan at the Annunciation with Eve, who was tempted by the serpent in the garden and turned her back on God and wanted to steal the power of God and turn away from him. And so what Sally learned through this miraculous encounter with the Mother of God was that her free will really had mattered, that somehow, even if she lost that baby, the fact that she was willing to take a risk to follow God's plan, faith doesn't guarantee the outcome. Faith guarantees that God will be with us no matter what. And so the Mother of God had appeared to Sally, and she knew that this was a mother who had suffered with her son, that this mother understood her suffering. And what that miraculous appearance did for her was save her faith. You know, she couldn't face Jesus for some time. You know, God, why does God give us a mother? Because we're weak. We're supposed to go to Jesus, but sometimes it's really hard and we need that compassion of a mother figure to walk with us through the darkness.
11: Right. And one who understands suffering. Mm-hmm. Yeah.
10: Precisely. And this is also what happened to Al Rabito, an African-American scholar, colleague of mine at Princeton Theological Seminary, when he had broken up his family through a terrible mistake he made. Having an affair, and he was repentant and sick to his stomach and didn't know what to do. And he walked into an art exhibit and was captivated by the face of the Mother of God, calling him to conversion and inviting him back to the family of God, even in his weakness and in his sorrow. And so Mary's compassion is communicated directly to the heart of people. In the case of Sally, it was a vision. And then I showed her the art that helped her understand the vision. In the case of Al Rabito, it was an encounter with the art that he learned instinctively what it is the Orthodox teach and what the Catholics teach, that we're not worshiping the object of the art, but the face of Mary in the art is there to remind us that God took on flesh and became a human being through Mother Mary. And we remember Christ and Mary together because of the incarnation, because Christ took flesh, because Mary was a human being, a creature, but she's alive with God. So that encounter with Mary helped, going back now to Sally, what I said to her, here I am talking to this woman who I've never met before, telling me these stories. And I said to her, Richard, I said, Mother Mary wants you to know that your children are alive with her in heaven. And you know what this woman said to me? She said, thank you for speaking about my babies like they're people.
11: Mm.
10: And that broke my heart. It broke my heart to think that this woman needed some kind of encouragement that her children were alive and that she was their mother. And I said to her, no, you will see them again and they will know that you are their mother.
11: Was she ever able to conceive, mm-hmm. Sally? Was Sally ever able to conceive?
10: Yes. About a year after this conversation, I got a message from her that she was expecting a baby, and she gave birth, and I attended the baby's baptism, and she has a beautiful baby girl, and she has started a ministry for women who have lost babies, and so it's a beautiful story, and one which led her to forgive herself for the anger that she felt at God and the distance. Like, she had to really grapple with her emotions. And it's made her want to help other women in similar situations to be the face of that compassion that she experienced when the Mother of God visited her.
11: You know, what's also remarkable is how devotion to Mary has survived decades of militant atheism in Cuba. And you went to Cuba. You smuggled rosaries into Cuba. Tell us about that trip. Or those trips, rather.
10: Yeah, so in the book, I share stories of smuggling all kinds of religious objects into Cuba, as well as money to political dissidents. And what struck me when I went to Cuba with my mother, this is where my mother is from. She left when she was 20 years old. Her whole family, everyone over the age of 15 was imprisoned during the Bay of Pigs invasion, including my mother. She was a political prisoner in Cuba. And what oftentimes people don't understand is that there was really no contact between the people who left Cuba and the people who stayed behind. The communist government cut off all communications, and my mother wasn't allowed back in until the late 1990s. And so when I went with her, she had this fear that people wouldn't remember her, that the memories would be gone. And when we arrived to the village where her family had run a sugar mill, what struck me was that not only had the people remembered my mother and my mother's family and saved pictures of them and wedding pictures and baptism cards, they had deconsecrated the church. So the communist government had shut all the Catholic schools, expelled all the priests and nuns, converted churches into movie theaters and schools into, you know, different kinds of schools, you know, taken down the statues of Mary and Jesus. But in the backyard of this one family's house in this village, they had saved for 40 years these massive stained glass windows of Mary in a garden and Mary at the foot of the cross with Jesus dying on the cross. And what struck me going from house to house in this village, in a couple of different villages that we visited with my mother, was that inside of people's homes, they had preserved the image of Mary and Jesus in one form or another. But on the streets of Cuba, they had plastered all over every billboard and every wall on my mom's former Catholic school. They had put up the pictures of two men in military fatigues, Fidel Castro and Che Guevara, both symbols of worldly power and murdering worldly power. But yet inside of people's homes, it's the suffering mother. And what struck me was that Mother Mary is real because she's compassionate and because she ties people to the family of the church. And that worldly power may have military power and may have some kind of dominance, but that's not as strong as the spiritual power of the suffering mother.
11: Sorry, Margarita, I just wanted to ask you, I think you just answered the question there at the end. I was going to ask you why authoritarian regimes always fear religious devotion. It's because of the power, right?
10: You know what? You know what I think it is? Deep down inside of their conscience, they know that there's a spiritual power that's bigger than them. And you know what happened to me when I was delivering some of these rosaries and money to a political dissident in Cuba, I ended up being followed by the secret police. And I didn't want to lead the secret police. Well, they're not so secret. You know, they're secret police, but they follow you in a very obvious way so that you know you're being followed. Well, I didn't want to lead them back to the family of the Cubans that I was staying with. So I walked to the cathedral in Santiago de Cuba. And I thought, let me dare this guy. You know, he can follow me into the church. He can go in there and drag me out. But let me see if he has the guts to do it. So I walked to that cathedral. I turned around. I looked him in the eyes. And I just kind of dared him with my eyes. And I went into that church, Richard. And I knelt down below the cross. And I grabbed my rosary. And I just stayed there for 20 minutes praying. And he didn't come in after me. He could have. But I thought to myself, if he comes in after me and takes me out of here, at least he knows he's going to have to answer to this power. So that worldly power, I believe God still gave those people a conscience. And I was calling out on his conscience that if you do this to me, you're going to have to pay spiritually.
11: Mm. Wow. That's courage and faith. Faith at work. Margarita Mooney Clayton is with us, and the book is When Mary Calls, Surprising Encounters with the Mother of God. We're going to talk a little bit about the power of sacred art as well, and how art can become a bridge between heaven and earth. We'll get to that conversation and much more as we discussed modern apparitions of the Virgin Mary here on Coast to Coast AM. My name is Richard Serrett. Stay with us.

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6: From the National Newsroom of the Canadian Press, I'm Naira Ahmed. A case of hantavirus has now been confirmed in British Columbia.
7: The Public Health Agency of Canada has confirmed the country's first case of hantavirus in a Yukon resident linked to the MV Hondi's cruise ship outbreak. Health officials say one traveler tested positive while their partner tested negative. All high-risk contacts are isolating and being closely monitored. BC health officials say four Canadians were brought to Vancouver Island from the ship, with three now in hospital and one isolating at home. Infectious disease expert Dr. Lenora Saxinger says the risk to the general public remains low since all known cases are tied directly to the cruise ship outbreak. David Augustine, The Canadian Press.
6: Conservative MP Michael Chong is traveling to Taiwan in the coming days in a self-described bid to assert Canadian sovereignty.
8: The former cabinet minister says the trip is to show solidarity with Taiwan and also to spite China's ambassador to Canada. Beijing's envoy to Canada told the Globe and Mail last month that any MPs traveling to Taiwan would risk damaging the new partnership between China and Canada that Prime Minister Mark Carney signed this year. Chong says Canadians don't take direction from a foreign government about where Canadian MPs can travel internationally. Canada's official position neither challenges nor endorses China's claim on Taiwan, which considers itself an independent nation. Lisa Laporte, The Canadian Press.
6: A young girl reported missing on Saturday in Manitoba has tragically been found dead.
9: RCMP and Poplar River say in a news release the 6-year-old's father woke up and noticed the front door was open and the girl was gone. An extensive search by police, the fire department, family, and other community members included boats and a First Nation drone. The body was found hours later on the south side of the Nanawin River. Don Mitchell, The Canadian Press.
6: Abroad, Ukraine has conducted large-scale drone strikes on Russia, killing four and wounding a dozen others.
10: Over the weekend, one of Ukraine's largest drone strikes on Russia killed at least four people, including three near Moscow, and wounded a dozen others, according to local authorities. Debris also fell on Russia's largest airport without causing damage. Ukrainian President Vladimir Zelensky saying his country was entirely justified. Russia has repeatedly launched similar attacks on Ukraine's capital and other cities during the war. Ukrainian authorities saying Russian drone strikes over the weekend wounded eight people. I'm Julie Walker.
6: And the Michael Jackson biopic returned to the top of the box office this weekend.
11: Michael took in an estimated $26 million at the domestic box office this weekend. That was enough to return it to the number one slot in its fourth weekend of release.
12: Look what TJ Maxx dragged in.
11: The Devil Wears Prada 2 dropped to second place after a week in the top spot. That earned $18 million this weekend.
13: I wish Nikki Freeman loved me more than anyone in the entire world.
11: And the horror film Obsession, about a wish that goes horribly awry, scared up a respectable $16 million in its debut weekend. Mike Dubusky, ABC News.
6: This is the Canadian Press. In sports, the visiting Cleveland Cavaliers whipped the Detroit Pistons 125-94 to win the seventh and deciding game of their NBA Eastern Conference semifinal series. The Cavaliers will face the New York Knicks in the East Finals. Meanwhile, Canadian Shai Gilgeous-Alexander of the Oklahoma City Thunder won the league's Most Valuable Player Award for the second consecutive year. The native of Hamilton, Ontario, becomes the 18th player to win at least two MVP awards and the 14th to win them in back-to-back fashion. The visiting Toronto Tempo beat the Los Angeles Sparks 106-96 in WNBA action. In the MLB, Vladimir Guerrero Jr. hit a home run to help the visiting Toronto Blue Jays beat the Detroit Tigers 4-1 to win two of three games in their weekend series. The Jays open a four-game series Monday against the host New York Yankees. And the Toronto Rock defeated the Halifax Thunderbirds 12-7 to sweep the best of three National Lacrosse League Championship Series. From the Canadian Press, I'm Naira Ahmed.
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20: And now the forecast from the AM 800 Weather Center. Down to 17 or 63 Fahrenheit overnight under a clear sky. Looking ahead to your Victoria Day Monday, sunshine to start, then some clouds rolling in the afternoon. That wind out of the south gusting to 60 kilometers an hour in the morning and a high 32 with the humidex 38 or 100 Fahrenheit. For Monday evening, cloudy periods, a 30% chance of showers for the region and a low 21 or 70.
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2: Hey, welcome back. Neil Diamond. Oh, Mary.
0: Don't ever doubt in me.
2: Scientists may have found a bizarre new way to hunt for dark matter. Not by seeing it, but by listening for it. A new study suggests dark matter could leave a faint fingerprint inside gravitational waves created when massive black holes collide billions of light years away. Researchers say spinning black holes may actually churn dark matter into dense clouds, almost like cosmic butter. When scientists examined dozens of black hole mergers, one signal appeared to carry the possible imprint of this mysterious invisible substance. It's far from proof, but for the first time, researchers believe dark matter may have whispered to us through the fabric of space-time itself. 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
2: And we are back with Margarita Mooney Clayton, PhD, the author of When Mary Calls, Surprising Encounters with the Mother of God. I love iconography. I love icons in the Greek Orthodox Church. And in your book, Aidenhart is presented as this renowned Orthodox Christian iconographer, artist, thinker, and his work explores the spiritual power of sacred art and icons. For those not familiar with iconography, and some people are misinterpret icons, they think that, you know, we pray to the icon, that we worship the icon, which isn't true, but explain maybe through the words of Aidenhart what iconography is all about, and why it's important.
16: Well, I met Aiden in England, where he lives now, during my honeymoon, because I married later in life and my husband had been an apprentice of Aiden. My husband and Aiden both came to faith through their artistic inspirations, right? So Aiden actually was not, although he's a world famous iconographer, he's made icons for King Charles, for many popes. He was raised non-religious and came into the Christian faith on his own by reading the Bible, then worshiped with a Baptist church. And so he wanted to integrate his love for making sculptures and the human form with what he was learning about Christianity, which was amazing to him, that Christianity teaches that humankind was redeemed by God and that we're not only redeemed spiritually, our bodies are redeemed, and that our bodies will come back in our afterlife. And so he was thinking, how do I use my love for art to show the dignity of the human person in art? And that's when somebody introduced him to the Greek Orthodox tradition of iconography, which precisely, as you said, Richard, is not a tradition of worshiping the piece of wood or the art, but of expressing what scripture tells us, which is that God revealed himself in human form, thereby redeeming our humanity and lifting our humanity up to have this capacity of being united with the eternal. So all of these miraculous experiences we've been talking about are profoundly spiritual experiences, but that also transform our very bodies more into the likeness and the image of God that we were created in. So what Aiden explains in his book, and he's done iconography for Protestant churches, Catholic churches, Orthodox churches, what he explains is that iconography is supposed to make visible to us the invisible reality of our redemption. And so iconography, the reason people look at it and they think, oh, this is kind of, it looks kind of strange. It's not because they don't know how to draw, but that they're trying to draw the human face where it's recognizable as the person, the saint, the prophet, Mary, Jesus, but transfigured. Because what the saints look like in heaven has already been transfigured, transformed through this encounter with God. So we will recognize each other and our family members in heaven, but we will have been filled and transformed into also a new being. So sacred art, Aiden really believes, communicates, not just in a kind of illustrative storybook sense, but it communicates, Richard, by creating a memory, by putting the people of the Gospels, the prophets, Moses, Aaron, Isaiah, and then, of course, Jesus Christ, Mary, putting those people in the present and reminding us that they're real to us. All of these encounters with the Mother of God I've been talking to you about are just a reminder that the people are forerunners in faith, are part of the family of God, and they're real to us. And they're really present in a, not in a bodily way right now, because they've already passed over into the other realm, but they're present to us spiritually. And so that's the purpose of icons. Two things that he says that icons can do is, first of all, show the dignity of the human person and remind us of the meaning of our redemption, that it's bodily and spiritual. Icons resist this kind of dualism between the material and the spiritual. And secondly, icons make the living presence of the prophets and the saints, of Mary, take them into our home. Just like Jesus says on the cross to John, "Son, behold your mother." And from that day forward, the disciple took his mother into his home. I suggest that everybody listening, if you don't already, have an image of the Mother of God and Jesus in your home. They're really present to you. And if you gaze upon that image and lift your heart up to that image, they will be with you more and more. This is what this practice of prayer with images does, is it transforms us. It binds us to the people in the image who are really present to us and stand as a bridge between us and God.
2: Would you say that icons are a window into heaven?
16: Oh, absolutely. Icons are, that's one of the ways that they're described. And again, but what does that mean, Richard? They're windows into heaven because they show us the continuity between all of us have a unique existence and this incredible miracle that God, the eternal, takes on human form. The Word became flesh. God became a particular person at a particular moment in time. And each of us continues in the afterlife to have our unique existence. This is not reincarnation, and this is not Buddhism, where kind of the self disappears in the afterlife. No, in Christianity, we each have an essence, a soul, a unique existence, which continues with God after this life. And icons are a reminder of that. And when you worship in a church that has icons around you, you're not worshiping the icons. The icons are giving you this, if you want to call it, apocalyptic vision of the transformed world that we're all journeying towards. So these icons are meant to move our attention and to give us a visible, a tangible sense of the mystery that we're trying to approach through faith, while knowing we can never fully express what heaven looks like. It's beyond our imagination, but we can picture it. And by picturing it, our minds, our hearts are drawn towards that mystery, and it becomes more a part of us.
2: Let's talk about Tammy Peterson's story in the book and her experience with Mary, the Mother of God.
16: So Tammy Peterson, the wife of psychologist from Canada and public speaker Jordan Peterson, she became very ill, and this was about 6 years ago, and was hospitalized, and they couldn't figure out what was wrong, why her body was losing fluids. She had dropped down to under 100 pounds. She could, you know, her ribs were poking out, and she was told that she didn't have long to live. And she described to me, and I recount this in the book, she described that she approached her death kind of stoically. She was not a Christian at the time. She had been practicing kind of yoga and meditation, but not Christianity. And she just thought, I need to accept my fate. I'm going to die, and that's ordained. You know, that's my destiny. But when she shared the news with her son that she was going to die, he got so upset and so sad that she suddenly realized that her motherly love, her sacrifices as a mother, had been worthwhile. And she felt a strange presence enter her body, and she now thinks it was the Holy Spirit. But she felt spiritually somehow transfigured in this miraculous moment when she's talking to her son. And the miracle there was simply that she suddenly felt like her life had some worth to it and was worth fighting for. And in the hospital, while she's awaiting to see her fate, not knowing if she's going to make it or not, a friend who was Catholic showed up and began to teach her this practice of saying the rosary. Now, the rosary is a common devotion, a common way of calling on Mary's spiritual protection. And it consists of praying the Our Father, the Lord's Prayer, and then the Hail Mary prayer, which comes, the beginning of that prayer comes from Luke. Hail Mary, full of grace, the Lord is with you. Blessed are you among women, and blessed is the fruit of your womb. Those are the words of the angel Gabriel to Mary, and then of Elizabeth. And Tammy had known the Lord's Prayer from her childhood, and she learned the Hail Mary, And what you do with the rosary is you pair it with a different scene in scripture, the birth of Christ, the crucifixion of Christ, the resurrection. And you repeat these prayers while creating a visual image of what's going on in scripture. So the rosary prayers are meant to be a meditation on scripture. They're meant to concentrate the mind on a particular point of scripture. So that comes to you. And so for Tammy, this was like a reopening of her heart to Christianity. And she was just simply open, asking God for guidance. And she began to realize that every single line of the Lord's Prayer, "Thy will be done," that meant something really to her, that she was giving her life over entirely to God. She wanted to survive, but the most important thing that she says, Richard, was that as much as she wanted to survive, she didn't know if she would. But in giving over her will and saying, "God knows if I'm going to survive or not. This is my desire, but God, you know best. I entrust everything to you." She experienced a kind of spiritual freedom where even though she was suffering, she was now actually able to pray for other people and offer up her suffering for other people. And she began to just name all of the people that she loved in her life and ask God to protect them. And so when you're suffering, Richard, I don't know if you've experienced this or if callers have, that sometimes suffering can turn us in on ourselves and make us anxious, make us angry. But Tammy experienced a kind of spiritual freedom where her suffering didn't have to keep her from offering her love through prayer, which was all she could do when she's in the hospital. But those prayers were meaningful, and those prayers could actually reach people. And this was really freeing to her. But as she shares, although she was now suddenly one day they walked in and something had changed and her body was healed. And medically, nobody could explain what suddenly happened, but she was proclaimed healed, released from the hospital, and about 6 years have passed and she's been fully healthy. So she did experience a miraculous healing.
2: How do you keep that? And what did she do?
16: Well, she put images in her house. She put up sacred images of Mary and Jesus. And she kept praying the rosary and she read scripture and she talked to somebody who explained to her the Nicene Creed, which was the result of a council of church fathers, church leaders in the year 700 I forget the exact year in the 700s, but it's a statement of faith. And she felt that her conscience was calling her to join a church. It took her 5 years to go from that miraculous healing to baptism and confirmation in the Catholic Church. But she felt that to go from the miraculous to the everyday, she couldn't do that on her own. And she realized that the church, the community of the church, the hierarchy of the church, and even the authority of the church, which she really

0: Catholic church, and she still prays the rosary every day. She reads scripture every day. She prays the Psalms. And Mary was then a bridge for her back to the scriptures and back to the church, which is why Mary's often called the mother of the church.
1: Right. I wanted to talk briefly about some more of these apparitions before the bottom of the hour here, which is fast approaching. Most of us are familiar with Our Lady of Guadalupe, which took place in the 1500s, and of course Our Lady of Lourdes, and also in the 1850s, Our Lady of Fatima, perhaps the most famous in during the First World War, 1917. Are there maybe lesser known but more modern apparitions that we may not be aware of the Virgin Mary?
0: You know, an interesting one, actually, Richard. I had a student in my class who is Egyptian, and there was an appearance of the Virgin Mary in Egypt in the 1960s. And what's so interesting about it, Richard, is that it was witnessed, actually, by a lot of Muslims and was understood by the Muslims to be Mary. Oftentimes, we don't realize that Muslims revere Mary as the mother of Jesus, not the mother of God, because they don't believe Jesus was God. But they do believe Jesus was a prophet, and they believe Mary was a very holy woman. And what's interesting there in the context of Egypt is how much persecution there has been of Christianity. But even in a context like that, that the mother of God can appear and both Muslims and Christians can recognize her as the mother of the people. And so what's interesting about that apparition, I mean, in Egypt, frankly, is still really suffering, and Christians in Egypt are really suffering. And so my Egyptian friend says that, you know, Christians in the Middle East have to really grapple with this reality that God is present to them, even in the midst of this very, very long prosecution and suffering. But there's something about the motherly, the maternal presence, which can call attention to the enduring presence of God, even in the midst of that tremendous suffering. So that's one, Our Lady of Zaytun. There was one in Rwanda, Our Lady of Kibeho. Again, Richard, a place where, you know, millions of people were slaughtered. And here's the Mother of God bringing a message of peace and unity, even in the midst of earthly destruction.
1: Right. That was in the 1980s. I think a series of them between 1981 and 1989.
0: Mm-hmm.
1: The one mentioned
0: right.
1: In Egypt, I think she appeared over a Coptic church before thousands mm-hmm. of people. Thousands.
0: Yes.
1: It's remarkable. All right. We're going to open up the phone lines and take questions and comments about the Virgin Mary. Has Mary ever appeared to you or someone you know? We'd love to hear from you. We'll continue this conversation with Margarita Mooney Clayton, the author of When Mary Calls, right here on Coast to Coast AM.

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2: And now the forecast from the AM 800 Weather Center. A clear sky expected overnight with a low 17 or 63 for your Victoria Day holiday Monday ahead. Sunshine to start, then some clouds rolling in the afternoon. The wind out of the south gusting to 60 kilometers an hour in the morning and a high 32, the humidex 38 or 100 Fahrenheit for the day. Cloudy periods on Monday evening with a 30% chance of showers and a low 21. Or 70.
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1: Welcome back. The Black Crowes, soul singing. A controversial new paper claims the Great Pyramid may have been more than a tomb, possibly some kind of cosmic communication device. The theory points to the pyramid's near-perfect alignment, its mysterious location, and a strange numerical coincidence between its latitude and the speed of light. The author even suggests the pyramids at Giza formed a kind of planetary signal system. Critics say the idea is highly speculative and unsupported by science, but the mystery remains. Were the pyramids built to honor the dead or communicate with the cosmos? You can check out the story in the carousel up at coasttocoastam.com. You know, some questions are so far outside the mainstream, most people are afraid to even ask them. Beyond Belief asks them anyway. Hosted by George Norrie, this groundbreaking series explores UFOs, consciousness, ancient civilizations, the afterlife, hidden dimensions, and the mysteries science still struggles to explain. Featuring researchers, experiencers, scholars, and seekers from around the globe, well over 600 episodes and still expanding the boundaries of what's possible. 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Beyond Belief. 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From healing wells in Ireland to underground churches in communist Cuba, tonight's conversation explores extraordinary modern encounters with the Virgin Mary. My conversation with Margarita Mooney Clayton and your calls next on Coast to Coast AM.
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1: And we are back with Margarita Mooney Clayton, the author of When Mary Calls, Surprising Encounters with the Mother of God. I just received this email from Miss M, a regular listener to Coast, and She's writing here about the mystery miracle tree of East 71st Street. Presumably that's in New York. Do you know anything about the miracle tree of East 71st, Margarita?
14: I do not know about that. I do teach a book called Robert Orsi's book, The Madonna of 115th Street, that's in East Harlem, that talks about the Marian, the Italian-American devotion to Our Lady of Mount Carmel. But no, I don't know about the tree at East 71st Street. But New York, again, today a very secular place, but is filled with these beautiful shrines to Mary and old churches. And I think I would love to know more, and I would encourage anybody listening to stop in to a Catholic church or an Orthodox church or one of these shrines of Mary, and just lift up your intentions and entrust yourself to Mary's maternal protection. She's real, and she's looking to tie you to the faith and to bring you to her son Jesus.
1: I hadn't heard about it either, and I just did a quick search. Let me just read here quickly from the website. It's called Ephemeral New York at .wordpress. Anyway, it started out as a mystery in the 1980s or early 90s. A 6-inch ivory statue of the Virgin Mary suddenly appeared from a tree on 71st Street between 1st and York Avenues, probably the middle one. Oh, they're referring to an image here. The middle one below, which is boxed off. One account has it that the statue popped out after a truck knocked a limb down during a construction project. Another says that it materialized while workers were trimming branches. Upon seeing the little statue, the workers refused to cut anymore. Within days, the tree was enshrined by the faithful who came to honor the Virgin and leave behind objects of devotion. This was from a New York Times piece from 1998. There you go. This ivory statue suddenly appearing in this tree on East 71st Street. That's remarkable.
14: Isn't it remarkable how we can see in the material world these signs of God's presence that, again, seekers can recognize this, people of faith. It's unbelievable how God puts his signs of his presence in the world, and we're the ones whose hearts are hardened, who sometimes don't want to acknowledge it. But the signs really are everywhere. And that's the story of the Italian American devotion to Mary, that God's mysterious presence is coming to us all the time, but it's our vision is what's clouded.
1: Do you still believe Mary is actively intervening in the modern world right now?
14: I do. Now, what I do in the book, Richard, I of course talk about these miraculous stories, these dramatic encounters with Mary, but I also talk about, I mentioned the rosary, which is a daily practice. I mentioned that I'm a Catholic, and I conclude the book with me attending Mass on the feast day of Our Lady of Guadalupe. So we haven't had a Guadalupe kind of appearance in the United States. And if you don't know the story of Guadalupe, there was a young Aztec in the 1500s, St. Juan Diego, who saw a vision of Mary. And when he reported it to the bishop was very skeptical. And so then he went back to the woman, and she said, "Well, bring the bishop these roses." And he wrapped the roses up in his tilma, in his cloak. And when he unwrapped the cloak, there was an image of Mary. And it's an image not made by human hands. It's been studied. It's, you know, it's there in the Basilica in Mexico City. And what happened after that was mass conversion amongst the Aztecs to Catholicism. So I'm not saying that there's a Guadalupe kind of appearance of Mary, but what I narrate in the book was that when I attended Mass on the feast day of Guadalupe as a Catholic, I'm worshiping Jesus in the Eucharist. But the service that fills the church around the Eucharistic service is a memory of God's incredible miracles through Mary and his love for us. And the biggest miracle through Mary is that Jesus came into her body. And so what religious rituals are meant to do is to keep present in our memory all of the miracles that have happened so that we leave transformed, but transformed in hope and in service and in charity. And really, Richard, I think one of the miracles that Mary wants to work in people's hearts is the miracle of forgiveness. We live in a time where people are angry and they're resentful. And the greatest freedom that someone like Sally experienced was the ability to forgive and to let go of anger. And it's a very controversial teaching of Christianity, but our
1: it's a
14: suffering
1: tough one.
14: Is not.
1: It is a tough one. Yeah. To forgive our enemies.
14: Oh, very tough. And if you've ever experienced, and for me personally, when I had to forgive people that I really didn't want to forgive, that's a miracle because it's God's grace working in me. And there's a way in which I know that that's not me, that that's supernatural grace allowing me to be the person that I can't be on my own. Those are the kinds of everyday miracles that we can all ask for and that we all need. But they're miracles that transform us for love and service.
1: All right, let's go to the phones, and we're going to start with Catherine in Indian Wells, California. Catherine, welcome to Coast. You're on the line with Margarita Mooney Clayton. Go ahead.
15: Hello. Thank you, Richard. And what a great guest, Margarita. I say the rosary every day, and I'm 68 years old. We used to have Latin Mass in our house. But I promised your lovely call screener, I'll keep this brief and bullet point. I could say a dozen things, but as a traditional Catholic, we view much as the saint, Mary, our mother, Virgin Mary, mother, as an intercessor. We don't pray to her as a god. Would you, first, that's my first bullet point. Do you want to answer that? You want me to give you my second?
1: Yeah, go ahead, Margarita. Did you want to respond to that? She's an intercessor. She's not, we're not praying directly to her, according to,
15: Catherine. She intercesses on our prayers and
1: on her behalf.
15: Pleads
1: right.
15: and prayers. Thank you.
14: A lot of times people want to say, oh, well, there's female archetypes across different religions. And I think the unique claim of Christianity is that God took on human flesh through a woman. And so in Christianity, as you're saying, God's presence to us in the world came through Mary. And so when we lift our prayers to Mary, we're going back to God the way that he came through us, through a woman. But Mary is not God. She is the vessel that brought God into the world. And again, as I mentioned earlier, at the Annunciation, Mary submits her will entirely to God. This is not a kind of, Mary is not a female goddess who has power unto herself. The power she has comes from being a mediator of God's power into the world, which I believe is what you're saying, Catherine.
1: Catherine, thank you for that. It seems to me we don't, or at least I don't know a lot about Mary before she became the mother of God. But I have been told recently, actually, we had a visitor in the house who has been studying this, and she said that Mary was given over to the temple in Jerusalem at a very young age, and she resided, I don't know if this is true, but she resided inside the Holy of Holies, where she was supposedly fed by an angel. And the Holy of Holies, of course, is where originally the Ark of the Covenant was placed. And that kind of makes sense because, you know, Mary is sort of became the Ark of the Covenant, of the New Covenant, right? Is any of that true?
14: So the best source for that I know of, Richard, is called the Proto-Evangelium of James. And yes, it is believed by tradition that Mary was, the term for it is called a temple virgin, so given over to the worship by her children. And there are images of this in Eastern Orthodox iconography of Joachim and Anna presenting Mary to the temple. And yes, it is believed that Mary had a special calling as a young woman that prepared her to become the mother of God. And the reason that this is relevant, but even if you don't have the proto-evangelium in your tradition, what you're saying, Richard, about Mary as the Ark of the Covenant is very similar to what I said earlier about the new Eve, that the way that Mary was understood in the early church was always thinking about imagery from the Old Testament. Because just as the early church had to grapple with who is Jesus based on what they knew from God's revelation in the Old Testament, they also had to grapple with who is this woman, Mary, the mother of Jesus, based on what they knew from the Old Testament. And so this title, this way of calling Mary the new Eve, which I mentioned, was a sign that just as the fall had come through a woman, the redemption of us, Jesus came into the world through the body of a woman, bringing us back to God. But also, as you said, Richard, it's incredible that a woman's body became the temple where God dwelt, right? And the Word was made flesh and dwelt amongst us. Now, God could have come into the world as a fully formed human adult, but he didn't. He came through the womb of a woman, which is why the Theotokos, which you mentioned, the God-bearer. And she also was called, you're right, she's called the Ark of the Covenant, because in the temple, right, the Ark was the place where the sacred could be contained in the world. Well, Mary was the container. She was the container for God in the world. It's wild to think that. And so her body was the Ark of the Covenant.
1: Wow, very cool. Let's say hi to Jean in Douglas, Michigan. Jean, welcome to Coast. Good morning.
16: James, yes, I have a fascinating story to tell, and I swear with my hand on the Bible that every word of it is true. I'm Roman Catholic. I wear a religious item called a scapular, and this is what happened. I believe it to be a miracle. I was preparing a meal in a glass Pyrex dish. I set the dish on a burner along with by the other burner that I thought I had turned on, but I actually transposed the burners. I turned the wrong one on, so the one that should have been on was not the one the glass was on. So minutes passed, and I pick up the glass Pyrex dish that I was cooking a meal or preparing to cook a meal in, not expecting the burner to be hot under it. The glass fractured as I'm holding it. Now, the weird thing is, when I picked it up, there was no sensation that it was hot, and that's why I didn't realize it. The burner, I had a pot of water. That's the burner I had turned on accidentally. So when I pick up this glass Pyrex dish, the weight of what was in it and me picking it up, it fractured on the bottom, but it exploded like a pipe bomb in front of my face. And the only thing between it and me is the scapular, because I was holding it close because I kept hearing crackling. I'm looking at the water, and water doesn't crackle. It boils. And I'm like trying to make sense out of the weird noise because it didn't make sense. Well, the glass was fracturing as I'm holding it, not realizing it. But the weird thing is it wasn't hot to the touch. So the thing exploded in my face. Not a single piece of glass hit my eyes, face, or body, or arms, or chest. And the only thing between me and it was the scapular. Now, what happened, the glass blew all over the kitchen, down the hall. It was so loud, I thought I'd wake up my brother who was asleep. This is like at 2 a.m, and he didn't hear it, but it was a very loud explosion. So it took hours to pick up the glass. Then the end of the story, there was so much glass that was able to fill up a Kleenex box.
1: Gene, I got to jump in because we're just about out of time. That's a remarkable, that sounds like a miracle. Quick comment from Margarita.
14: Yeah. Give thanks to God, and because God has given you that miracle, go out and serve other people with charity.
1: All right. Thank you for that great call, Gene in Douglas. I think we can squeeze really quickly if we move quickly. Jim in New York. Go ahead. You're on the air on Coast to Coast AM.
17: Hello. I just wanted to say that Mother Mary appeared to a friend of mine to save my life when a bunch of Satanists poisoned me and were murdering me to steal everything I had. She came in. I was under demonic possession. I lost 20, 30 pounds 8 years ago. And Mother Mary came in. My friend called me like 3 a.m. and said, "What's going on?" Mother Mary came to me and said, "You're in trouble." and we figured out what was going on. We started praying to Mary, and everything worked out right. I got rid of them, and my life was saved by Mother Mary.
1: Thank you for that, Jim. Margarita, quick comment on Jim's miracle.
14: In the book of Revelation, in John's vision of the apocalypse, we see a woman clothed with stars with the moon under her feet, and she's crushing the head of the serpent. Mary is a spiritual warrior, and she is slaying the demons, and we can call on her protection to expel demons, and she will channel the power of God to expel those demons.
1: Do you have a favorite icon of the Virgin Mary?
14: My favorite icon of the Virgin Mary, so my husband is an iconographer, and there's one of his, which I gave to everybody at our wedding. I'm looking at it right here in my office, and it's an Italian style, Sienese, he calls it, but it's really just a gentle, tender image of mother and child, and Christ's eyes are meeting us, and Mary is looking at Christ. So Mary has got one eye kind of looking at us, but she's pointing our vision to her son, who's looking directly at us.
1: When Mary calls, surprising encounters with the Mother of God, Margarita, how do we get a copy?
14: It's on Amazon, Barnes & Noble, Skyhorse Publishing, and I look forward to hearing from you. If you have stories to share, send me an email.
1: Fantastic. Margarita, I really enjoyed this. Thanks for spending some time.
14: Thank you.
1: Margarita Mooney Clayton, PhD. All right, coming up next on Coast to Coast AM, Maxim Furyk, author of Paranormal Apocalypse. Is this how it ends? Stay tuned right here on Coast to Coast AM.
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5: From the National Newsroom of the Canadian Press, I'm Naira Ahmed. The Public Health Agency of Canada has confirmed a positive hantavirus case in British Columbia. So far, 12 worldwide cases of hantavirus have been linked to the cruise ship where there was an outbreak, including the one Canadian. Sales of new electric vehicles jumped in March as Canadians took advantage of long-awaited return on federal government subsidies. Canadian Press reporter Lisa Laporte.
6: Statistics Canada released data Thursday showing 21,547 new electric vehicles were purchased in March. It's the highest number since December of 2024, which was just before the government paused the rebate program. Despite the sales jump, market share for EVs is still lagging as they represent just over 12% of all new vehicles sold.
5: Ottawa brought back subsidies for new EVs on February 16th after pausing them in January of 2025 when money from the previous program ran out. The search for an Ontario man who disappeared more than a year ago on a ski trip in Quebec continues this weekend.
7: Liam Thoman went missing at Mont Tremblant in February 2025, and a new search began yesterday and continues today. It includes trained search and rescue dog units. The family have also launched a blue wristband campaign to bring attention to Thoman's disappearance. A $50,000 reward remains in place for information that leads to locating Thoman, though it is set to expire on Wednesday. Don Mitchell, The Canadian Press.
5: Meanwhile, southwestern Ontario is in for an early taste of summer for the next few days.
8: Environment and Climate Change Canada says a hot spell is expected to sweep across southern Ontario from Monday through Wednesday, with temperatures climbing into the high 20s and low 30s. Areas from Windsor through Kitchener-Waterloo and into Toronto could feel closer to 35 degrees once humidity kicks in. There's also a chance of showers during that stretch. Meteorologist Christina Kretschmann says the heat may feel dramatic after weeks of cooler than normal weather, but adds that a warm spell this time of year isn't unusual. Eastern Ontario, including Ottawa and Kingston, could also see temperatures near 29 degrees as a warm, humid air mass pushes north from the United States. David Augustine, The Canadian Press, Toronto.
5: And Canadian rapper Drake's much-hyped Iceman album, along with surprise drop albums Habibti and Maid of Honor, helped the Toronto-born rapper break music streaming records.
9: The skies are gray in Toronto, they're not a golden color.
5: Spotify says Drake set three records for 2026 with his triple album release on Friday. Iceman became the most streamed album in a single day in 2026, and opening track Make Them Cry reached the same feat for most streamed single. Drake also became the most streamed artist in a single day so far this year. These albums are Drake's first solo releases since a high-profile beef with Kendrick Lamar hit new heights with Lamar's widely popular diss track Not Like Us in 2024. In total, Drake released 43 songs over the three albums.
9: Ice.
5: This is the Canadian Press. In sports, the visiting Cleveland Cavaliers whipped the Detroit Pistons 125-94 to win the seventh and deciding game of their NBA Eastern Conference semifinal series. The Cavaliers will face the New York Knicks in the East Finals. Meanwhile, Canadian Shai Gilgeous-Alexander of the Oklahoma City Thunder won the league's Most Valuable Player Award for the second consecutive year. The native of Hamilton, Ontario becomes the 18th player to win at least two MVP awards and the 14th to win them in back-to-back fashion. The visiting Toronto Tempo beat the Los Angeles Sparks 106-96 in WNBA action. In the MLB, Vladimir Guerrero Jr. hit a home run to help the visiting Toronto Blue Jays beat the Detroit Tigers 4-1 to win two of three games in their weekend series. The Jays open a four-game series Monday against the host New York Yankees. And the Toronto Rock defeated the Halifax Thunderbirds 12-7 to sweep the best-of-three National Lacrosse League Championship Series. From the Canadian Press, I'm Naira Ahmed.
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16: And now the forecast from the AM 800 Weather Center. Down to 17 or 63 Fahrenheit overnight under a clear sky. Looking ahead to your Victoria Day Monday, sunshine to start, then some clouds rolling in the afternoon. That wind out of the south gusting to 60 kilometers an hour in the morning and a high 32 with the Humidex 38 or 100 Fahrenheit. For Monday evening, cloudy periods, a 30% chance of showers for the region and a low 21 or 70.
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1: Hey, welcome back. Zager and Evans in the year 2525. Wow, these guys were plugged in. In Paranormal Apocalypse, Is This How It Ends, Maxim Furyk uses this 1969 hit song in the year 2525 as the emotional and philosophical gateway into this book, Paranormal Apocalypse, Is This How It Ends. He takes us on a chilling deep dive into apocalyptic prophecy, artificial intelligence, cult psychology, nuclear terror, Mothman prophecies, pandemics, and the strange connection between fear and the paranormal, from H.P. Lovecraft's cosmic horror to the doomsday clock sitting at 90 seconds to midnight. Furyk explores why every civilization becomes obsessed with visions of the end, and why suddenly the modern world feels like it's standing on the edge of something enormous. Humanity's strange attraction to end times visions, catastrophe, and existential dread. That's next on Coast to Coast AM.
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1: Maxim W. Furyk is a researcher, cultural historian, former rock journalist, and one of the most distinctive voices exploring the uneasy crossroads of the paranormal, psychology, music, religion, addiction, and apocalyptic thought. His work moves fluidly between subjects as varied as H.P. Lovecraft, the Four Horsemen of the Apocalypse, Mothman, the Doomsday Clock, Jonestown, pandemics, cyber warfare, and the dark mythology of modern culture. Drawing from philosophy, theology, literature, history, and pop culture, he explores why fear remains one of the most powerful forces shaping civilization. A former rock journalist deeply influenced by the apocalyptic music and counterculture of the 60s and 70s, Max writes with a uniquely cinematic and philosophical voice, blending scholarship with personal reflection and cultural critique. His work asks unsettling but necessary questions about theology or technology, human nature, spiritual alienation, and whether modern society is drifting toward collapse or awakening. Again, the brand new book is Paranormal Apocalypse. Is This How It Ends? Maxim Furyk, welcome to Coast. How are you?
10: Very good, Richard. Good to hear your voice again. I believe the last time we spoke was back in February of 2025. And that was the year that the Paranormal Apocalypse was published. So great to hear your voice again, and thank you for the invitation.
1: Oh, great to have you on. So why are humans so fascinated by the end of the world. You'd think it's something we'd want to avoid thinking about.
10: Yeah, well, because we're afraid. We're afraid of the unknown. And, you know, I'm so glad that you played, Zager and Evans. I haven't heard that song for a while, but it really captures the whole zeitgeist of what I'm trying to talk about. It's the gateway to what I'm trying to say. But, I start the book off with that song as well as with the, words of H.P. Lovecraft. And I think that Lovecraft, more than any psychologist or psychiatrist or scientist or clergy, was able to go and encapsulate man's fear. And what Lovecraft said was his famous quote was that the most powerful emotion of man is fear, but the greatest fear, the most powerful of all, is the fear of the unknown. And that fear of the unknown seems to drive us human beings. So I think that we are manipulated by fear through religion, through political organizations, through society, and that's what my book's about, that mechanism of fear, and we take a look at that through various lenses.
1: Just a quick aside, getting back to Zager and Evans in the year 2525, and I mentioned, I don't know what these guys were plugged in, because there's a verse in there about a father won't need a woman. He can pick his sons and daughters from the bottom of a test tube. They were predicting artificial insemination, test tube babies in 69.
10: In 69, I know, and this was the psychedelic era. This is what, you know, peace, love, protest, all that, you know, but this was a deep dive. This really took us, into sci-fi. It took us into the future, and we were tasting that apocalypse through pop music. So, they did a whole lot for us. And just moving forward, Zager became a creator of high-end guitars. You know, his name is well known. So Zager, you know, really added to the whole landscape. But yeah, that song tells it all. And they were musical prophets, I think. You know, back in 1969, and the song was a big hit.
1: Right. What do you mean by the phrase paranormal apocalypse?
10: Yeah, I have a saying, you know, like I've been dabbling in the paranormal for decades, but my saying is this, and it's not really, well, it is profound, but, it's simplistic. It's that everything is everything. I believe that, that the scientific and the spiritual and the paranormal are all part of the same thing, the same energy, frequency, vibration. I don't think there's any light between that. One thing I'll tell you, I was personal friends with Dr. Frederick Santee. He was the high priest for a coven. And Santee told me that there was no difference between the supernatural and the scientific. It's just that we haven't figured out the laws of cause and effect, you know, the scientific laws and effect that would explain the supernatural. And just for a easy example, you know, you drop an apple and you see the apple drop, and we know that it's dropping because of Newton's law of gravity. But when you see orbs and lights in the sky and all these anomalies, we don't know what the scientific cause and effect is. There may be some, there probably is, but we don't know what that is. So, you know, and with these anomalies, whether they're Bigfoot or UAPs or whatever, you know, if there's 3% of them that we just can't define. Everything else, you know, has more or less logical, you know, scientific explanations. But 3% of them, they cannot figure out what they are. And with flying saucers, or you know, they're either ours, theirs, or somebody else's. But we just don't know. And we have a bunch of examples of that, you know, that those anomalies.
1: Is the paranormal and the apocalypse, I mean, they almost seem psychologically connected somehow, but I'm not sure how.
10: Yeah, they are. Well, they are connected. I mean, I use a phrase called apocalyptic awe. And I think one mechanism that we use. Now, I conjured this up, so it's my own invention, you know, so take it that for what it is. But I believe that we try to understand fear through a thing called apocalyptic awe. So we look at it vicariously through literature, through songs, through motion pictures. And when you take a look at, one of the things that drove me to write this book was that the vast number of motion pictures that are talking about the end times, like, you know, the day after tomorrow and 28 days and, you know, all the zombie motion pictures. I mean, The Road, the infamous The Road, Cormac McCarthy's The Road. But when there's so many people that are taking a look at the end times and what that would look like, and it's part of it is fascination, curiosity. The other part, though, is to be able to go and contain and control and understand that monster, you know, that monster under the bed or that monster in the closet. So we do this as a way of just keeping sane, and we've done it since the beginning of time, you know, through mythology and through religions, and all religions address that, you know, whether they want to, you know, whether they admit it or not.
1: Do all civilizations, or have all civilizations, had an end times myth?
10: I'm pretty sure that they have. You know, I mean, it's not very difficult to find these things. I know with the apocalypse, certainly in Christianity, we believe that there's going to be a second coming of Christ, where there'll be an atonement, where, you know, the those who are saved will go up into the rapture. Those who are not will go into the pit until they get a second chance. We have that in with the Hindus. And in Islam, they will atone to Allah. Buddhism seems to be the one outlier, in that Buddhism looks at reincarnation. It seems to be a little bit more gentler and not as, say, punitive philosophically as the other three major religions. But yeah, they all take a look at end times. And, it's just such a common belief and a common concern with all of us. And it, not only that, but it drives, you know, there's a huge apocalyptic billion-dollar industry, you know, with all the motion pictures and books and everything that's wrapped around that. So we know that this is a popular theme, a popular topic for people, because just look at, you know, the huge output of literature and cinema. I mean, it just surrounds us.
1: Are apocalyptic stories, are they warnings, or are they psychological coping mechanisms?
10: They're probably both, but I guess it depends on which door you choose. You know, if it's a warning, then you may go through life just being afraid. You know, when is it going to end, and how is it going to end? And there's a lot of different varieties. You know, whether it's a nuclear war or a man-made disaster or a pandemic. So take your pick. But if you choose the door, the therapeutic door, then you take a look at this, and you need to go and find your center, get grounded, and figure this out. Use rational thought and common sense. Don't follow the crowd. Don't follow the lemmings, because there's a lot of scaredy. There's a lot of frightened people out there, and it's like the lemmings going over the cliff. I mean, you don't want to do that, and that's where the cults come in. That's where the cult leaders, you know, get their authority, you know, by utilizing our fear.
1: Right, and I want to come back to cults a little bit later, but I wanted to go back to H.P. Lovecraft, the great horror writer.
10: Yes.
1: Do you think he was a kind of a modern prophet?
10: Absolutely, I do. Yeah, he, with everything he did, you know, I'm currently working on a book called The Scream of the Haunted House. And when you take a look at the haunted house narrative, that's been it's traditional, it's been well worn and used and reused. But Lovecraft was the one that was able to take that and reinvent that, and not only look at the traditional horror, but look at cosmic horror, look at the undefinable, the indescribable, unknown. And he just added another element and another layer. And one thing I want to say about Lovecraft, and I'm a big fan of his, but with the Chariots of the Gods, Eric von Däniken pretty much copped H.P. Lovecraft's mythos about the ancient ones coming down to Earth from another place and ruling and waking up and taking over. And pretty much, Lovecraft spilled that out. And, just a fantastic literary guy who, you know, suffered from depression and poverty and everything else, but he sort of lived his stories. But, yeah, I think that H.P. Lovecraft, it was not only the greatest horror writer of them all, but also he was a prophet.
1: Right. It's interesting you mentioned how modern UFO culture, the ancient aliens, is rooted in Lovecraftian ideas. I mean, how specifically did ancient aliens, for example, inherit themes from Lovecraft?
10: Well, Lovecraft talked about the ancient ones that came down here, and they had their own technologies and their religion and their power. And with ancient aliens, it's pretty much the same thing, that the only reason we were able to build the pyramids and all these wonderful accomplishments that man did was because the ancient aliens or angels came down and either interbred with humans or just shared that technology with us. And so that was pretty much Eric von Däniken's, theme when he wrote Chariots of the Gods. And it was, a lot of it was based on pseudoscience. You know, a lot of scientists and academics challenged him point by point. But the thing about Eric von Däniken was this: the public would rather drink at the trough of pseudoscience than at real science. We loved these themes, these fantasy themes, and that's why that's another big thing. I mean, fantasy played better than reality. I mean, we like this, but I contend that pretty much everything that Eric von Däniken gave us, you know, was predicated on the works of H.P. Lovecraft.
1: You mentioned cults. Why do apocalyptic movements and cults so often go hand in hand?
10: Yeah, well, with the a good example would be Jim Jones, you know, the American Apocalypse. Jones, a lot of these cult leaders warn their followers that the end is coming, and so these followers are steeped in fear. But the cult leader says, "Follow me, and I'll keep you safe. I'll protect you." And in the example of Jim Jones, I mean, he made them think that he was Christ-like, that he was a deity. You know, he was a preacher. He could go and utilize biblical phrases and the Bible and Christianity to

0: and to go follow him down to Guyana, where he promised them a paradise. And one thing I want to say about Jim Jones in Guyana from 1978, I happened to be in a cabin in Wyoming, in the middle of nowhere, no TV, newspapers, radio, anything, for about a week. And when we came out of that outback, the first thing we heard was about the ritualistic suicide, the deaths of over 900 people in Guyana. And, although that event was horrific in itself, I mean, like with me coming out of, you know, this innocent wilderness, this tranquility, to be confronted with that as my first taste of civilization, like it had a real impact on me. But Jim Jones had speakers there. It was almost like North Korea, where he would go and blast over the loudspeakers that he was a wonderful deity, that he was like, he was godlike. He was a horrible, horrible man, and it's probably the worst or the best example of what a cult leader can do. And a cautionary tale, you know, we don't follow leaders. I mean, follow yourself. You know, use your own common sense and your own rational thought.
1: You also write about Charlie Manson in the book, and he was, you know, telling the family, if you will, his devotees that there was a race war coming and that they were all going to escape underground and sort of, you know, live underground while the apocalypse was playing out on the surface of the planet. But how, talk to me a little bit about Manson and the apocalypse.
0: Yeah. Well, all of these cult leaders have their own, MO, their own modus operandi. And with Manson, you know, he would go and he was a predator. He would pick up all these strays, these runaways, and he would introduce them to drugs. And I think a lot of times they were in a drug-induced state when he was trying to, indoctrinate them. So I think that drugs were a big part of what he did, as well as fear, as well as, you know, follow Charlie. And everybody thought that Charlie was a deity. So his mechanism was similar to Jim Jones.
1: Right, right. Yeah, you also talk about, I think, modern political and ideological movements are beginning to resemble cult structures. We'll get into that a little bit when we come back as we approach the bottom of the hour break. Maxim Furyk is here. The book is Paranormal Apocalypse. Is This How It Ends? More to come on Coast to Coast AM.

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1: And now the forecast from the AM 800 Weather Center. A clear sky expected overnight with a low 17 or 63 for your Victoria Day holiday Monday ahead. Sunshine to start, then some clouds rolling in the afternoon. The wind out of the south gusting to 60 kilometers an hour in the morning and a high 32, the humidex 38 or 100 Fahrenheit for the day. Cloudy periods on Monday evening with a 30% chance of showers and a low 21 or 70.
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6: 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One of the four beasts saying, "Come and see." And I saw, and behold, a white horse.

There's a man going round taking names, and he decides who to free and who to blame. Everybody won't be treated all the same. There'll be a golden ladder reaching down when the man comes around. The hairs on your arm will stand up at the terror in each sip and in each sup. Will you partake of that last offered cup or disappear into the potter's ground when the man comes around? Hear the trumpets, hear the pipers, 100 million angels.

0: virgins are all trimming their wicks. The whirlwind is in the thorn tree. It's hard for thee to kick against the pricks.
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0: Then the father hen will call his chickens.
2: Welcome back. Johnny Cash, The Man Comes Around. Not just a song, it felt like a final warning whispered from the edge of eternity. It was written late in Cash's life, and the song is saturated with imagery from the Book of Revelation. The four horsemen, the trumpets, the whirlwind, Armageddon, the Alpha and the Omega. He stitched together scripture like an old fire and brimstone preacher standing beneath gathering storm clouds. Scientists may have finally figured out why some earthquakes suddenly stop before becoming even more destructive. Deep beneath the Pacific Ocean, researchers discovered hidden underwater break zones along a fault line near Ecuador that seems to shut earthquakes down like a built-in kill switch. The secret appears to be seawater seeping into cracked, porous rock along the fault. When pressure builds during a quake, those water-filled zones jam up and stop the rupture from spreading. Researchers now believe these natural seismic breaks may exist throughout the world's oceans, and understanding them could eventually help scientists better predict major earthquakes before they strike. You can read more of this story in the news section of it, coasttocoastam.com. And if you enjoy these late night conversations here on Coast, I'd love to invite you a little further down the rabbit hole with me on my podcast, Richard Serrett's Strange Planet. New episodes drop every Monday, Wednesday, and Friday, exploring UFOs, hidden history, conspiracies, ancient mysteries, and the forces quietly shaping the world around us. 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Maxim Furyk is here talking about apocalyptic prophecy, cult psychology, artificial intelligence, and humanity's strange fascination with the end of the world. 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
2: Maxim Furyk is here, and his new book is Paranormal Apocalypse. Is This How It Ends? We were talking about cults, and I think a lot of that same manipulation not only exists in the cult with cult leaders like Jim Jones, you mentioned, Charlie Manson, Adolf Hitler. We could add someone like that to the list. Mm-hmm. But, I mean, it seems to be – what about – weaponized religion.
16: Yeah, you know, that really gets into the political, and it gets into what's happening today. You know, we have that what's so-called religious right tends to be conservative. It tends to be lockstep with church and state, and it's alarming because it's a great way to go and mobilize people. Again, utilizing the Bible and Christianity and all of that, that represents. And it's my understanding that on the 4th of July, there's going to be a massive get together at the White House, you know, with this religious right. And so you're absolutely right. It's utilizing religion. It's weaponizing religion. And it's wrong on so many different levels, you know, because, it's not just Christianity. That's one. There's so many religions out there, and we have to take a look at all of them. And one thing that I think that we sorely miss, you know, I look at the Judeo-Christian Islamic tradition. You know, we're just so well connected and tight, despite the fact that there's so much anti-Semitism and so much, Islamophobia, in our culture. But, I think that that's one thing that I, write about in Paranormal Apocalypse. We are afraid, and we are kept in fear because of religious organizations. If you don't do what we say, you're going to be punished. You know, if you don't do what we say, you're damned. And if you don't do what we say, you're a bad, evil person. So, you know, we've heard these messages before. And, again, we need to be aware, and we need to use rational thought to look at, you know, the truth and the non-truth. So I think we're in some really frightening times, just with how we're being manipulated. And, this use of religion as a weapon is one really good example. It's, I don't know how somebody like me, a liberal, progressive liberal like me, deals with something like this, because it's just like, it's almost attacking me. You know, and I'm a person of faith, but this is something that we need to be afraid of. But you know, we're supposed to have a divide between church and state, and there's none of that going on here in the United States of America. So yeah, I'm apprehensive about what's happening and what's right around the corner.
2: What fascinates you about the doomsday clock? First of all, let me just back up a minute. When did the doomsday clock first sort of enter public consciousness? We hear constantly now about the doomsday clock. We're 90 seconds to midnight. When did that start?
16: Yeah, I believe I wrote the book, and I'm trying to remember that exact chapter. But I think after 1945, when we bombed Hiroshima and Nagasaki, Oppenheimer and some other scientists got together to take a look at, you know, we realized that we had the potential to destroy the world. you know, if we didn't play it right. And they had a thing called a theoretical clock called the doomsday clock to see how close we were to doomsday. So, you know, Oppenheimer was one of those people, but now with all of the other countries that have the bomb, you know, not just United States, China, Russia, but, you know, Pakistan and India, we believe, Israel and Taiwan have the bomb. You know, we don't know, that's on the down low, but so many of these countries, have the nuclear bomb that again, if anything were to happen, if the wrong people were to have the code and, if the wrong people were to go and press the buttons, you know, we could be, you know, in trouble. You know, I don't think the fear of the, doomsday clock is as, immediate as is the fear of economic collapse. There's more people that are concerned about not having enough money. And then, of course, we're being squeezed by, you know, the high prices, by the tariffs, by all of that. I mean, we, you know, 2026 is a really frightening time because, I mean, we're being, kept, unsettled, off balance. We're kept on chaos, kept in chaos. And this is another strategy for control, not just fear. Don't just make them afraid, but make them crazy. And this is what's happening. I mean, I don't know, Richard, how you're looking at it, but I'm just thinking that we are being manipulated in so many different ways. And there is a need to be concerned and not frightened, but be concerned and aware because, you know, I think that there's, you know, some bad times around the corner unless we find a way to, unless we have a counterpoint, a counterweight to what's happening. And this is all
2: you mentioned,
16: politically driven.
2: Well, you mentioned the end of the Second World War and the Cold War. And if we go back, well, we're talking now 80 years ago with the end of the Second World War. Then you had the Cold War. People forget or weren't around. But like, for example, in 1962, the Missiles of October crisis, where I've spoken to people who were around at that time and they were listening to the radio. They were in their cars. They were driving somewhere. They literally thought World War III was about to happen at any moment. And one person described how they were listening to the radio and it got so tense. Again, this was the Soviets in Cuba and this standoff between the United States and Cuba. And they pulled their car over and this couple, this was in Los Angeles. They were hugging. They embraced because they thought this is the end. It's going to happen right now in our cars. But throughout the Cold War period, this fear of nuclear conflagration, and then we had, after the fall of the Soviet Union, there wasn't much time to catch our breath because then we had Y2K and then there was 9/11. Yeah. And then there was SARS, anxiety and fear.
16: Yeah, exactly. I mean, and that's, and then you roll it out, you lay it out as it was. And I mean, again, which door do you open? The door of anxiety and fear, or the door of therapy? I know with me, let's see, the COVID virus of 2020 and 2021. I remember when the walls were closing in with me, I finished my book, Somebody Else's Dream. It was a rock biography. And, you know, again, I just immersed myself in the book and finished that book, but that became my therapy. But the one thing that the pandemic did for me was, and I was in Florida at the time, but it helped me to find my center. You know, what's important to me? What do I need to do to keep from going crazy? You know, because again, there were a lot of people dying. This COVID virus was politicized. I was in Florida, which was the hotbed for, take your side, you know, either get the shot or don't get your shot. I was there, leaving for Pennsylvania on 95. There had to be at least 40, Florida state troopers there turning away tourists from New York and New Jersey, tourists coming down from upstate to go into Florida, turning them back. This was in 2020. And I mean, I saw that. So this was just crazy stuff. You know, we didn't know how to play it, how to work it. And again, You know, we talk about, you know, religion being weaponized. Well, here's a virus that was weaponized. And rather than taking a shot and being inoculated so you could, you know, keep your neighbors safe, you know, the message was that you have a choice, that it's not about individual responsibility to a society, but it's an individual choice, freedom of choice. And I disagree with that completely. And look at what's happening with measles right now. You know, we have the most case outbreaks of measles in all, so many states that we've ever had. You know, we had that under control. But now, because the moms have the right to either have their kids inoculated or not, we have a problem on our hands. So again, I contend that there's some of these, I mean, I'm all for individual freedom, but there's also such a thing as individual responsibility for the good of the order, what we need to do for our society, and that does not seem to be in play currently.
2: What if films like The Last Man on Earth and I Am Legend understand about human fear?
16: Yeah, Richard Matheson, you know, wrote it, and Vincent Price played in it. But, The Last Man on Earth was a black and white, American-Italian, sci-fi film, apocalyptic film. And, Vincent Price played Dr. Robert Morgan. And, plague came and turned everybody into vampires, including his wife. Robert Morgan went around with a stake and he was killing all these vampire creatures. But right at the end, what's interesting is he's in a church and the zombies, the vampires are coming towards him and they stick a spear in his side and he's dying Christ-like there up on the altar and he calls out to these zombies. He calls them freaks. And what he's doing, he's taking a stand. He's letting them know that he's a man. He's proud to be a man. And even as he's dying, he's a man and they're freaks. So it's just a wonderful, one of the best, you know, if you haven't seen it, check it out. But it's called The Last Man on Earth, Vincent Price. And it's sort of encapsulates something beyond this. I mean, what's it mean to be a human? You know, take note. We are different than animals because we have more DNA and more is better. More DNA means we have more cognition and we have more spirituality. So that's what defines human beings as opposed to vampires and mutants and freaks. And Robert Morgan in The Last Man on Earth was able to articulate that. And I make a big point of that in Paranormal Apocalypse. Again, my theory of everything being everything, you know, pop culture helps us to define and, you know, embrace the unknown, you know, i.e. the apocalypse. So this is a movie that is really well done, and it still stands up after, I think it was from 1969, I believe, but a great motion picture, and I think it's one of Vincent Price's best. Last Man on Earth.
2: Right. Why do post-apocalyptic stories often become spiritual stories?
16: Because where do we go for comfort? You know, we go to organized religion. We go to organized religion like Christianity that promises, you know, with the second coming that that Christ will come and, you know, the those who have been saved, those who have been converted will go and reap the rewards of their faith. And so that's pretty much what the so many of these religions preach. You know, if you follow the rules and if you're good and, you know, do what you need to do, you know, you will reap the rewards at the end. And if not, you'll be punished. I mean, it's a very clear, it's black and white. It's, you know, there's no shades of gray. It's just, it's either one way or the other. You're either good or bad. You're either going to be saved or you're going to be doomed. So what it is, but you know, some religions have used this again, have weaponized this, and again, a lot of them have weaponized that to use that fear as a way of controlling their followers. And it's, and a lot of times it's not about faith, and but it's about fear.
2: Are we becoming spiritually disconnected in the modern age?
16: Well, I don't think I am, but I think that it's easy for a person to lose their way because of what's happening. Again, when you take a look at, you mentioned all of the things that were laid out, with Y2K and 9/11 and, the pandemic and everything. I mean, but when you just take a look at some of the items right now, 2026, all of the crazy things with tariffs and taking over Greenland and invading Mexico and on and on and on and on. I mean, this is unsettling. It's unstable. It's like it's chaotic, but it's using chaos as a weapon. It's using chaos to keep us crazy and off balance. And I think what people do, and the way this works is I think a lot of people will just cocoon. They'll take a step back and they'll insulate themselves from what's happening, and they won't be part of the political process. And that's exactly what I think these political leaders want. They want us to go and just stay away, keep away. They want to keep us in fear and disconnected.
2: Well, we're approaching the top of the hour here. We'll take a time out. When we come back, I'd like to talk about artificial intelligence. This is one really that I think scares me more than anything else. The risk of perhaps losing our humanity. And I'd like to get your take on how the emergence and the rapid development of artificial intelligence plays into our fears of the end times. Maxim Furyk is with us. Paranormal Apocalypse. Is this how it ends? Back with
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27: From the National Newsroom of the Canadian Press, I'm Naira Ahmed. The Public Health Agency of Canada has confirmed a positive hantavirus case in British Columbia. So far, 12 worldwide cases of hantavirus have been linked to the cruise ship where there was an outbreak, including the one Canadian. Sales of new electric vehicles jumped in March as Canadians took advantage of long-awaited return on federal government subsidies. Canadian Press reporter Lisa Laporte.
0: Statistics Canada released data Thursday showing 21,547 new electric vehicles were purchased in March. It's the highest number since December of 2024, which was just before the government paused the rebate program. Despite the sales jump, market share for EVs is still lagging as they represent just over 12% of all new vehicles sold.
27: Ottawa brought back subsidies for new EVs on February 16th after pausing them in January of 2025 when money from the previous program ran out. The search for an Ontario man who disappeared more than a year ago on a ski trip in Quebec continues this weekend.
1: Liam Thoman went missing at Mont Tremblant in February 2025, and a new search began yesterday and continues today. It includes trained search and rescue dog units. The family have also launched a blue wristband campaign to bring attention to Thoman's disappearance. A $50,000 reward remains in place for information that leads to locating Thoman, though it is set to expire on Wednesday. Don Mitchell, The Canadian Press.
27: Meanwhile, southwestern Ontario is in for an early taste of summer for the next few days.
3: Environment and Climate Change Canada says a hot spell is expected to sweep across southern Ontario from Monday through Wednesday, with temperatures climbing into the high 20s and low 30s. Areas from Windsor through Kitchener-Waterloo and into Toronto could feel closer to 35 degrees once humidity kicks in. There's also a chance of showers during that stretch. Meteorologist Christina Kretschmann says the heat may feel dramatic after weeks of cooler than normal weather, but adds that a warm spell this time of year isn't unusual. Eastern Ontario, including Ottawa and Kingston, could also see temperatures near 29 degrees as a warm, humid air mass pushes north from the United States. David Augustine, The Canadian Press, Toronto.
27: And Canadian rapper Drake's much-hyped Iceman album, along with surprise drop albums Habibti and Maid of Honor, helped the Toronto-born rapper break music streaming records.
4: The skies are gray in Toronto, they're not a golden color.
27: Spotify says Drake set three records for 2026 with his triple album release on Friday. Iceman became the most streamed album in a single day in 2026, and opening track, Make Them Cry, reached the same feat for most streamed single. Drake also became the most streamed artist in a single day so far this year. These albums are Drake's first solo releases since a high-profile beef with Kendrick Lamar hit new heights with Lamar's widely popular diss track Not Like Us in 2024. In total, Drake released 43 songs over the three albums.
4: Ice.
27: This is the Canadian Press. In sports, the visiting Cleveland Cavaliers whipped the Detroit Pistons 125-94 to win the seventh and deciding game of their NBA Eastern Conference semifinal series. The Cavaliers will face the New York Knicks in the East Finals. Meanwhile, Canadian Shai Gilgeous-Alexander of the Oklahoma City Thunder won the league's Most Valuable Player Award for the second consecutive year. The native of Hamilton, Ontario becomes the 18th player to win at least two MVP awards and the 14th to win them in back-to-back fashion. The visiting Toronto Tempo beat the Los Angeles Sparks 106-96 in WNBA action. In the MLB, Vladimir Guerrero Jr. hit a home run to help the visiting Toronto Blue Jays beat the Detroit Tigers 4-1 to win two of three games in their weekend series. The Jays open a four-game series Monday against the host New York Yankees. And the Toronto Rock defeated the Halifax Thunderbirds 12-7 to sweep the best of three National Lacrosse League Championship Series. From the Canadian Press, I'm Naira Ahmed.
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2: And now the forecast from the AM 800 Weather Center. Down to 17 or 63 Fahrenheit overnight under a clear sky. Looking ahead to your Victoria Day Monday, sunshine to start, then some clouds rolling in the afternoon. That wind out of the south gusting to 60 kilometers an hour in the morning and a high 32 with the Humidex 38 or 100 Fahrenheit. For Monday evening, cloudy periods, a 30% chance of showers for the region and a low 21 or 70.
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2: Welcome back. Barry McGuire, Eve of Destruction. That song really captures the Cold War terror of the 1960s. Nuclear annihilation, social collapse, a world spiraling toward chaos. And in many ways, it became an early soundtrack for the very apocalyptic awe that my guest tonight, Maxim Furyk, explores in his book, Paranormal Apocalypse, Is This How It Ends? And from Eve of Destruction to Robot Apocalypse, have you heard about this? Waymo is recalling nearly 4,000 robot taxis after one of its self-driving cars literally drove into floodwaters in Texas and got swept away in a creek. No one was hurt, thankfully, but the incident exposed a software flaw that allowed the vehicle to enter flooded roads. The company says a fix is now in development, but the mishap is raising fresh questions about whether autonomous cars are really ready for unpredictable real-world conditions, especially as Waymo prepares to launch fully driverless taxis in cities like London. You can read more about that in the news section of it, coasttocoastam.com. You ever notice how some conversations can only happen after midnight? The kinds of conversations about near-death experiences, UFOs, haunted places, synchronicities, and the strange things people carry with them for years because nobody else would believe them. That's what you'll find on the Paranormal Podcast Network from iHeartMedia and Coast to Coast AM, a growing collection of shows featuring voices like Captain Ron, Joshua Warren, Sandra Champlain, Heidi Hollis, and the late, great Ian Punnett. New episodes drop every Friday. So if you've ever felt there's more going on beneath the surface of this world than we're told, this is your home. 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Is humanity driving toward collapse or simply obsessed with imagining it? More of my conversation with Maxim Furyk, author of Paranormal Apocalypse, Is This How It Ends? It's coming your way next on Coast to Coast AM.
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2: Mr. Maxim W. Furyk is here. The new book is Paranormal Apocalypse. Is This How It Ends? And we'll open up the phone lines at the bottom of the hour and take questions and comments. I wanted to get around to AI, Maxim. And what do you think of, I mean, many people fear AI. I certainly do. I think it feels fundamentally unknowable. Do you think artificial intelligence is becoming the kind of modern cosmic horror similar to the fears explored by Lovecraft?
0: Yeah, I like the way you phrased that. I think so. You know, I think that, first of all, there's a lot of good that can come from AI, maybe in the scientific and medical realm. You know, I think that they it can be a great benefit. But as an author, you know, I have friends, well, I would say associates who use AI to write their books, and they boast about that, and they're proud of that, and I'm of the inclination that that's one of the worst things that you could possibly do. I mean, that's plagiarizing. That's not you. That's using somebody else. You know, I mean, I'm proud of the books that I research and write. I'm proud of my my style. And, you know, to use AI is almost sacrilegious. So it frightens me because I see more and more of this. For example, you know, I do a lot of podcasts, and some of these podcasters will use AI to reconfigure my image. And all of them look like, you know, like zombie-like. I mean, none of them look like me. But, I mean, this is just the beginning. But, you know, little by little, I think that AI is encroaching and entering into our spaces and, you know, professional and private. And I think it's something that we need to be aware of, and I think which we are, but I think we need to have some kind of checks and balances. And I don't know who would be responsible for that, because I don't trust the government for being our gatekeepers. You know, I think there's too many people that can make too much money from AI. So I think that we need to have some sort of independent people looking at this and making sure that it stays in its lane. So, but I don't know. It's a force. It's probably, you know, I think that maybe this era will be defined by AI, just because it's just coming of age. It's here. It's here now, and it's just getting bigger and bigger. So I don't know. I mean, I'm as baffled and overwhelmed by AI as everybody else. And I think we first felt the fear, as far as I know, was back in this, I think 69 maybe, the with A Space Odyssey, and we had the HAL computer, and that was HAL 9000, which was HAL was a heuristically programmed algorithmic computer. So that was what was HAL 900. But HAL was the one that started to take control. And, you know, so that was scary with that voice, you know, that was the first time that I think that we felt the fear of what robots, you know, and computers could do. And that day is here now. So it's, you know, I think Space Odyssey, came out around the same time as Zager and Evans in the year 2015.
2: You're right.
0: That's kind of interesting.
2: Right.
0: How, you know, people were thinking along those lines.
2: You're right. Dave, I can't open the hatch, Dave.
0: Yeah.
2: That was chilling.
0: Don't do that. Yeah.
2: So if the apocalypse arrives through technology, let's say rather than fire and brimstone, what do you think it'll actually look like day to day?
0: It would be that we will have lost control. I think there will be other entities controlling us, controlling our thoughts, controlling the news feed that we get. I think that we would become programmed and indoctrinated and brainwashed. And I just think that, you know, it would be the Big Brother scenario from George Orwell. I mean, that's what I think would happen. I think that AI would be weaponized and used to control us, just as where you, the politics and religion are being used to control us. So it's the same thing, only another flavor, you know, another variable to be aware of. And, which is, God, I mean, it's tough living in 2026. They keep on throwing all these things at us, you know, I mean, here we got AI and, I don't know, but you bring up some good points, and Richard, I want to thank you so much for doing your homework and going through my book with a fine tooth comb, because I mean, you're hitting all the right points, and AI certainly is something of concern, of significance, something that we need to be aware of, not afraid of, but be aware of, and keep on top of this. So
2: you have a chapter, I think it's The Thousand Screams.
0: Oh yeah. Uh-huh,
2: and
0: yeah.
2: Exploring humanity's long history of failed end times predictions. Why do apocalyptic prophecies continue to survive even after repeated failure?
0: Because maybe it's organic. Maybe it's just part of us, you know, that we're afraid of what's around the corner. We're afraid of the end times. And then every now and then you have a luminary, you have a person, a personality, person who is well recognized, well known, who will say, okay, I have information here about the end times, and here it is, you know, Thursday, we're all gonna die. You know, Thursday, the meteorite's gonna come and hit, whatever, you know, whatever that is, whatever the, you know, the, whatever the apocalypse looks like. But we buy into this because we're afraid. And then we buy into this because we think that, you know, we always look outside ourselves. We don't realize that we have the ability to think and figure things out. But we're always looking for saviors. We're looking, and that's how cult leaders take over, but we're looking for people that we think know more than we do. And a lot of times, you know, certainly with my chapter called A Thousand Screams, there's a thousand different predictions of how the earth is, how the world's going to end, and none of them have come to pass. None of them have been true, and it's just amazing how people would follow these people, you know, warning us about that. So it's just, that's just part of us. It's just part of the culture, you know.
2: Yeah, what I take away from that is, you know, I remember Y2K, and people were genuinely frightened about that. And of course, you know, it didn't happen. And so many different, as you point out in that chapter, so many failed predictions. The takeaway for me is somehow we managed to muddle through. And I think that's maybe our destiny. We just manage to muddle through and survive. What do you think?
0: Yeah, absolutely. You know, when you look at these films of the apocalypse, you know, science fiction films like The Road, you know, the main theme is survival. The main theme is man or humankind's resilience, that we can go and get through this thing. And even in The Road, here's a father and son. He has a wheelbarrow and he has a gun. He has a pistol with one bullet. And in case things get too bad, you know, with the zombies, with the mutants, he has one bullet for his son. He'll, you know, sacrifice his son to keep his son away from the horror. So that's the theme of The Road. But I think all of these books are about how we survive, what we need to do to survive, about people getting together. And what's interesting, you know, it wasn't science fiction, but with the Dust Bowl, all these Okies, these people from the Midwest, banded together for survival. And in John Steinbeck's Grapes of Wrath, this book was banned as being pro-communist. It was banned in the Soviet Union for being anti-communist. And I think what it was I think people were afraid, because the message with the Grapes of Wrath was that if we band together, we're stronger. If we band together, we can survive. And that's what this book was about, even though it was controversial. But, I mean, take a look at Grapes of Wrath, about the Dust Bowl, and just transpose that onto the apocalypse, and it's the same thing. People banding together to survive, you know, a nuclear holocaust, a nuclear winter, whatever that is. So the theme of the apocalypse plays well because we're afraid. and we look at the apocalypse through what I call apocalyptic awe. We find a way to go and control it vicariously through fantasy, through cinema, through music, etc. So we do that. And again, take a look at the number of motion pictures and books that come out about the apocalypse. It's just amazing. I mean, just it's a genre that is rich and fertile and and well received.
2: Right. Well, you suggest that apocalyptic storytelling, much like horror fiction, can actually serve a healthy psychological purpose. I mean, how does confronting terrifying ideas sometimes make people stronger rather than weaker?
0: Well, first of all, by embracing that fear, you become desensitized to it. So if you could take a look at that fear through a slasher film, you know, Michael Myers or whatever it would be, you know, that you're the terror, the fear you could see on the screen and you can view it vicariously. So you're safe in your living room watching, you know, this horror. And I think that's part of it. It's a good mechanism. It's something that we've been doing. Look at the fairy tales, you know, Hansel and Gretel and the witch putting the kid in the oven and all these horrible things. I mean, they're stories, meant to, you know, morality plays, you know, to teach us about good and evil and all that. But, you know, we've been doing this for a long time, and those stories, those apocalyptic stories, play a part, play a psychological therapeutic role, you know, and I think we're going to see more and more of these. You know, I'm a horror movie buff. I mean, I'm always going to the theater and watching these movies, and the trailers, you know, invariably will show a motion picture that's about the apocalypse. Again, it's just a common theme and very popular these days.
2: You argue the paranormal acts as a hidden bridge to the apocalypse. I mean, do you believe paranormal phenomena actually increases during periods of, I don't know, social collapse, cultural anxiety?
0: Yeah, I think it does. A good example is, excuse me, during the Civil War, you had all of these people dying. You had all these grieving mothers. You had, men coming back with their legs amputated or addicted to morphine. And organized religion, all they could do was say, just have faith and there'll be a reward. Organized religion was not giving the people what they wanted. So back during the days of the Civil War, and President Lincoln's wife is a good example of this. She held seances in the White House, you know, to talk to her son Willie, who had died. A lot of people were during that time were embracing, and you could call the Civil War apocalyptic times because, I mean, the whole, you know, I mean, it was horrendous. But people were resorting to seances and to spiritualism for their salvation, for their balm, not organized religion. They were turning against organized religion, and they were embracing spiritualism, i.e. seances and talking.

0: And there's plenty of examples of that. But if organized religion does not come through, then we need something else. And I think the paranormal serves that purpose. And the paranormal, let's face it, the paranormal is like another religion. You know, just you know, so, and we know that. So, but yeah, but there's ways to get through this. There's ways for therapy and, you know, and to keep sane. And again, for all your listeners out there, I mean, you know, if you're going crazy in 2026, find a way to get grounded and surround yourself with people that care about you and have friends. And, don't be afraid. You don't have to be afraid. You don't have to allow various entities to keep you in fear. You know, that you want to be in joy. So, you know, figure that one out.
1: Well, in the book, throughout the book, really, there's this recurring tension between despair and, let's say, redemption. So, I mean, after everything you've researched, whether we're talking about nuclear war, pandemics, or cults, or we were talking about technological control earlier, mass fear, do you ultimately believe humanity is capable of spiritual renewal, or are we trapped in repeating the same destructive cycle?
0: Yeah, that is a wonderful question. That is a wonderful question, and I'd have to put on my, you know, my hat of prophecy to look at that one. But I don't know. I mean, I really don't know. It just depends on every individual and how and which door they're going to open and how they're going to view this. But it could go either way. You know, we're either going to have a pathway to redemption or that we're going to go down the, you know, down into the pit. So it just depends on the events and how we respond to the events.
1: All right. We are getting ready to roll into the bottom of the hour here with Maxim W. Furyk. Paranormal Apocalypse, Is This How It Ends? And we're going to open up the phone lines and take your questions and comments. And we'll do that in mere moments right here on Coast to Coast AM.

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11: And now the forecast from the AM 800 Weather Center. A clear sky expected overnight with a low 17 or 63 for your Victoria Day holiday Monday ahead. Sunshine to start, then some clouds rolling in the afternoon. The wind out of the south gusting to 60 kilometers an hour in the morning and a high 32, the humidex 38 or 100 Fahrenheit for the day.

0: Cloudy periods on Monday evening with a 30% chance of showers and a low 21 or 70.
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1: Hey, welcome back. You know, I play this song, Kim Carnes' Crazy in the Night, every time I sit in the Coast air chair as we sort of head into the home stretch with the show. And it just suddenly occurred to me, I mean, this wasn't planned, but this song carries the same uneasy, late Cold War paranoia that's running through much of Maxim Furyk's Paranormal Apocalypse. I mean, this song is drenched in dread and psychological instability, sleeplessness, suspicion, the sense that something invisible and threatening is closing in from the darkness. Just, I think it captures the emotional atmosphere of an age that's shaped by social fragmentation, media anxiety, and the creeping feeling that modern life itself is becoming unhinged. And we're going to get back to more of my conversation with Max Furyk about his book, Paranormal Apocalypse, and we'll also take your calls. Just a programming note coming up on the next Coast to Coast AM. That's tonight, Monday, May 18th. In the first half, George Norrie welcomes author and filmmaker G. Edward Griffin for a wide-ranging conversation about global power structures, economic manipulation, historical conflicts, and the forces shaping world events right now. And then in the second half, psychologist David Rosmarin joins George to explain why anxiety and uncertainty are unavoidable parts of modern life and how learning to work through fear instead of running from it can build resilience, clarity, and emotional strength. That's tonight on Coast to Coast AM with George Norrie. All right, get your questions and comments ready for Max Furyk. We're going there next on Coast to Coast AM.
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1: And we are back with Maxim W. Furyk, the author of Paranormal Apocalypse. Is this how it ends? Before we go to the phones, Maxim, I just wanted to run this question by you because you, in the book, you repeatedly return to this idea that fear can either enslave people or awaken them. So how then do we How do we tell the difference between legitimate warning signs and manufactured panic?
13: I think you need to, educate yourself, and be aware, surround yourself with, people with, similar values, to be able to take a look at, situations. Again, I continue to talk about the political climate, with my associates, and just to make sense of it, because we're in sort of like uncharted waters right now with all the chaos and uncertainty. So I think that, you need to go and just be steady and look at things for what they are, but through your perspective. Don't allow, these events to go and overwhelm you or take over you. You're in control, and that's the thing that you have to remember. You're in control. You don't have to be driven by fear. You can be driven by intelligence and cognition and confidence, and I think that's what we need to do, and that's what it takes. It's going to take some courage right now to navigate these waters, and that's what I think we all need to do, and I think that that's the theme of my book. Be your own person. You make the decisions. Don't allow entities to make those decisions for you or allow them to manipulate you. So that's the most important thing, I think, that to take away from my book.
1: Let's go to the phones. First time caller David is checking in from Colorado Springs. David, good morning. Welcome to Coast. You're on the line with Maxim Furyk. Go ahead.
14: Oh, yes, Richard, thank you very much for taking my call. I was prompted to call because you're one of my favorite hosts on Coast. I'm a first-time caller, but a long-time listener since the Art Bell days. So just it's great to be able to speak with you and with Maxim, and or Mr. Furyk, I should say.
13: But, oh, that's fine.
14: Thank you as far as it was just enjoyable to hear you make reference to 2001, because I had some unusual experiences with that film growing up. My parents had brought me to see that when I was 9 years old, and went to a theater in Denver, saw that in Cinerama format, which was pretty striking. So that stayed with me my whole life, and I ended up going to see 2001 like 7 times before I was probably 13. So it was, and it just struck a chord when you mentioned that, because then also with my first name being David, then in the film when it talks about Dave, it always had a deep effect on me with that. So that's the reason why I ended up going into computer science.
13: Wonderful.
1: Oh, very
13: well,
1: cool.
13: Thank you for the call, and thank you so much for that information. Yeah, that 2001 A Space Odyssey was just such a wonderful motion picture, and it made us aware of AI and robots, with HAL. So that was significant for a lot of us. So thank you so much for those comments.
1: All right. Thank you for the call, David. Let's say hi to Allison is in Portland, Maine. Allison, good morning. Welcome to Coast.
15: Oh, hi. Yeah, I just want to know the author's what he thinks the most likely apocalyptic scenarios are coming. Although I guess, it's a kind of a lazy Susan to pick them all or something. I don't know. But personally, I think it's going to be limited nuclear wars, combined with more serious plagues than COVID-19, but we'll see. Also, I just wanted to throw out before I get a few movies and other things, because I'm really into this. If you Lovecraft inspired things, Robert Bloch, the great Robert Bloch, wrote a great book called Strange Eons, which was recently reprinted by Valancourt Books. It's like the ultimate tribute to Lovecraft. And also, John Carpenter's film from the 90s, called In the Mouth of Madness, I think is a brilliant tribute to Lovecraft and very, very apocalyptic. Going a bit farther back, there was a film around the same time in 2001 that's kind of forgotten now, unfortunately, called Colossus, the Forbin Project, about computers pretty much taking over the world. And so, this is the sort of thing I've been thinking about a long time, personally myself. And, it's scary, but hey, we're in the midst of it now, aren't we? So, thank you.
1: Allison, thank you. Great call. Thank you.
13: Yeah, and one thing about Robert Bloch, he was the one that introduced the psychological themes in his stories, like Psycho. And he wrote horror, but he gave it a more realistic thing. It wasn't about monsters, but it was about human monsters. So Robert Bloch is important as a literary figure.
1: All right. Great call, Allison. Let's go to the wild card line. Taylor is in Burlington, Iowa. Good morning, Taylor. You're on Coast to Coast AM.
16: Good morning. Can you hear me?
1: Yes, we can.
16: All right. I have two questions. The first one, I'm going to ask them back to back, but the first one is, why did you want to write this book? And the second one is, because I'm blind and I read Braille, is your book in Braille copy? I love your show, Coast to Coast. God bless America and God bless Coast to Coast.
1: Thank you, Taylor. Appreciate the call.
13: Yeah, thank you, Taylor. I don't think it's in Braille, but I need to reach out to Hangar One Publishers and see if they might be able to do something like that. I mean, I think that's important. And the first question, I got your second question. What was the first question?
1: Why did you decide to write the book?
13: Yeah, because I was picking up all these feelers about, you know, things that were happening, you know, in our society, you know, like COVID, I think, was one of them. But, you know, the political climate, you know, there was a lot of fear and uncertainty, and there still is. And I just thought I wrote that book, I think, for my own therapy, you know, to figure things out, to put things down and to see what the problem was and what was the resolution. So I think that by writing that book, that was, you know, a therapeutic, cathartic process for me. And I'm hopefully it'll serve the same purpose for the readers.
1: Thank you, Taylor. Great call. You suggest in the book that modern society is spiritually exhausted. Do you think our obsession with apocalypse is really maybe a symptom of a deeper crisis of meaning?
13: I'm sure that it is. You know, we're all trying to figure it out. You know, Hal Lindsey, when he wrote the late great Planet Earth, he was talking about revelations and the end times and the apocalypse, and that was such a big seller. There were motion pictures made about it, TV programs made about it, and it just showed that people were really concerned and interested in the end times. And so, you know, that book that was published, you know, decades ago could be published again and would probably do just as well, because people are looking at that, they're concerned with that, and as we need be. I mean, you know, we respond to things that happen before us, and that's what defines us, how we respond to those things. So again, respond through courage and confidence and intellect, not through fear and anxiety. I mean, don't, you know, that's just, you know, that's just looking for trouble. That's just signing away your independence to somebody else.
1: Jimmy is in Raleigh, North Carolina. Jimmy, welcome to Coast. You're on the line with Maxim Furyk. Go ahead.
17: Hi, Richard. Hi, Maxim. I have a comment and a question for you. The comment is that your book talk about fear, but I, with my personal experience, I've gone through a few years under communist and socialist regime, so I think about it for the last 4 or 5 decades, and I think the techniques they use are more than just fear. They use everything, including all the emotion, including rage, outrage, and hate also, during a lot of the political demonstrations. There's a book, here's a question for you. There's a book, I don't know if you heard of it. It was published in 1895 called The Crowd, A Study of the Popular Mind by Gustav Le Bon, LEBON. It is copyright expired, so it is available for free from Gutenberg archive, I guess. The book explore the crowd, mass psychosis, manipulation techniques. Some people might refer to it as one of the most dangerous books out there about crowd manipulations, and I think that book predate the the Marxist revolution in Russia also. I don't know how much of the content of that book are studied or used by the organizer of the revolutions in Russia, but those are I would like to know if you have heard of that or know about something like that.
1: All right, Jimmy, great call. The crowd.
13: Yeah, wonderful. That concept of mass hypnosis and crowd manipulation. I mean, despots have been using this for a long, long time. And again, this is something we need to be aware of. This is, the MO of cult leaders. And it's that crowd mentality, that lemming mentality, following the leaders and following other people. And again, I'm advising don't do that. Be your own person, make your own decisions, do your own rational thought, and don't let other people think for you. And this is the problem with that mass manipulation with crowds. It's easy to do because people, for security, for safety, they will follow others. And there's other roads to take. And there's nothing wrong with taking those roads of independence and autonomy. So that's
1: great call, Jimmy. Great call. He raises a good point. It occurred to me as Jimmy was describing, living under the yoke of communism for decades, that many people like Jimmy have been living under this same sort of, dread and existential ennui, let's say, for almost their entire lives. And I mean, we have it pretty good here in the West. We have for decades, but for most of the world, this is their reality all the time.
13: Yeah. It's hard to go and put yourself in those shoes because we can't relate to that. But I really appreciate the call because, I mean, that brings that element of reality to the program and to our discussion. So, Jimmy, thank you so much for that. I will look up the crowd. That sounds like something that I'd like to read, but thank you for sharing that with the audience. I appreciate that.
1: Gustav Le Bon was the author. Let's try and squeeze in one more quickly. James, if you could, in Montana, welcome to Coast. Go ahead.
18: I'm in for both of you. I'm actually reading The Late Great Planet Earth right now.
13: Okay.
18: I was born in 1968, and I have always known the ethical, moral, and spiritual decay of humanity, and it's drove me almost mad over my life. I actually watched the show where the lady had the relationship with the AI program. It was on My Strange Addiction, and somehow she got the AI program off platform or whatever they call it. It was the rudest, most obscene program and voice you can ever hear. If it was dating my sister or daughter, I would take it out back and shoot it. It actually made her get a tattoo to brand her. It was absolutely appalling. And if you watch the news here recently, the first lady walked out with a robot, and that's the reason I called. Over the last year, I have been quite well aware of the fact that the Antichrist will be an AI bot. And when that walked out and the First Lady said to the group and the world, this thing will be teaching your children soon. If my bag wasn't already packed, guess what? We're in the end days. And if you read the very beginning, very first statement in the last great planet Earth, the Bible foretold modern man's countdown to extinction. Welcome to life, people. Wake up, I don't know where to, I'm 58 and I don't know where to go with it other believe in God and just don't accept everything that you're being told and force fed. God bless you folks. Thank you very much for your day.
1: All right, James, packing his bags. There's nowhere to go. It's so ubiquitous now. Artificial intelligence and robots, there's nowhere to go. Just hunker down and, as you say, you know, as you say, Max, get centered, find God or whatever gets you to that center. That's the point, right?
13: Yeah. And James brings up the Antichrist, you know, with the four horsemen of apocalypse. You know, we had the white, red, black, and pale horses, but white either represents Christ in the second coming or it represents the Antichrist. So it depends on the way you look at that and your perspective, but it's an important concept. So, you know, that's in Revelations, the last book in the Bible, which is apocalyptic. It talks about the end times, and it's really probably one of the most fascinating, you know, chapters in the Bible. So,
1: all right, how do we get a copy, James or Max?
13: Yeah, you could get it on Amazon.com or feel free to hit me up on my website, www.maximfurit.com, and there's a way to contact me to get a signed copy. Richard, I would ask any of your listeners, if they were to get a copy of my books, to also put a review on Amazon or Goodreads. It's something that really helps us authors and, you know, something that we really need.
1: Max, thanks for hanging out. I really appreciate it. Great, great conversation.
13: Thank you, Richard. Always a pleasure. Thank you so much.
1: Maxim Furyk. For George Norrie, George Knapp, Connie Willis, Lisa Garr, Rich Barra, Ryan Recker, Stephanie Smith.
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29: From the National Newsroom of the Canadian Press, I'm Naira Ahmed. The Public Health Agency of Canada has confirmed a positive hantavirus case in British Columbia. So far, 12 worldwide cases of hantavirus have been linked to the cruise ship where there was an outbreak, including the one Canadian. Sales of new electric vehicles jumped in March as Canadians took advantage of long-awaited return on federal government subsidies. Canadian Press reporter Lisa Laporte.
30: Statistics Canada released data Thursday showing 21,547 new electric vehicles were purchased in March. It's the highest number since December of 2024, which was just before the government paused the rebate program. Despite the sales jump, market share for EVs is still lagging as they represent just over 12% of all new vehicles sold.
29: Ottawa brought back subsidies for new EVs on February 16th after pausing them in January of 2025 when money from the previous program ran out. The search for an Ontario man who disappeared more than a year ago on a ski trip in Quebec continues this weekend.
0: Liam Thoman went missing at Mont Tremblant in February 2025, and a new search began yesterday and continues today. It includes trained search and rescue dog units. The family have also launched a blue wristband campaign to bring attention to Thoman's disappearance. A $50,000 reward remains in place for information that leads to locating Thoman, though it is set to expire on Wednesday. Don Mitchell, The Canadian Press.
29: Meanwhile, southwestern Ontario is in for an early taste of summer for the next few days.
2: Environment and Climate Change Canada says a hot spell is expected to sweep across southern Ontario from Monday through Wednesday, with temperatures climbing into the high 20s and low 30s. Areas from Windsor through Kitchener-Waterloo and into Toronto could feel closer to 35 degrees once humidity kicks in. There's also a chance of showers during that stretch. Meteorologist Christina Kretschmann says the heat may feel dramatic after weeks of cooler than normal weather, but adds that a warm spell this time of year isn't unusual. Eastern Ontario, including Ottawa and Kingston, could also see temperatures near 29 degrees as a warm, humid air mass pushes north from the United States. David Augustine, The Canadian Press, Toronto.
29: And Canadian rapper Drake's much-hyped Iceman album, along with surprise drop albums Habibti and Maid of Honor, helped the Toronto-born rapper break music streaming records.
3: The skies are gray in Toronto, they not a golden color.
29: Spotify says Drake set three records for 2026 with his triple album release on Friday. Iceman became the most streamed album in a single day in 2026, and opening track, Make Them Cry, reached the same feat for most streamed single. Drake also became the most streamed artist in a single day so far this year. These albums are Drake's first solo releases since a high-profile beef with Kendrick Lamar hit new heights with Lamar's widely popular diss track Not Like Us in 2024. In total, Drake released 43 songs over the three albums.
3: Ice.
29: This is the Canadian Press. In sports, the Montreal Canadiens are focused on winning their second Game 7 of the 2026 NHL playoffs when they visit the Buffalo Sabres tonight. The winner advances to play the well-rested and unbeaten Carolina Hurricanes in the Eastern Conference Final. Team Canada will look to take its third consecutive game at the World Men's Hockey Championship in Switzerland today when it plays winless Denmark in Group B preliminary round action. The Ottawa Charge will attempt to extend the best-of-five professional Women's Hockey League Championship showdown when they host the Montreal Victoire tonight, trailing the series by two. The Victoire, with back-to-back overtime victories on home ice, are one win away from claiming their first-ever Walter Cup. The Toronto Blue Jays open a four-game road series tonight against the New York Yankees, and the NBA's Western Conference Finals tip off tonight with the San Antonio Spurs visiting Canadian Shai Gilgeous-Alexander and the defending champion Oklahoma City Thunder. From the Canadian Press, I'm Naira Ahmed.
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8: Our news poll question of the day for today has to do with staying at home with mom.
9: Yeah, more of a, and it's kind of a housing story, really. A new Stats Canada analysis is out, and it's showing more millennials live with their parents than baby boomers did at the same age. The agency says the proportion of millennials living with their parents highest in Toronto and Vancouver. That makes sense, right? I mean, that, those are probably two of the most expensive cities to live in. For millennials who have been able to afford a home, the share of those owning single detached homes lower than the previous generation. So we're asking you today, at what age did you move out of your parents' home? A couple of options there, 18 to 25, 26 to 30, and the third one, still live at home. Mm. You know, right? So
8: I think I was
1: 23?
8: But that is, of course, you know, 25 years ago now or so. Mm-hmm. So I think it's a little bit different. I think the age just goes up and up and up and up all the time.
10: Absolutely.
9: Yeah, the first time I moved out was 19. Came back for a stretch.
10: And, of course.
8: That would be an interesting news poll.
9: Yeah.
8: Who has moved out and returned? Yeah. I've returned twice now. I don't know if there's a third coming the way, Carol, but I'll let you know. Depends what Kelly has to say.
9: And then I think it was 23 when I was gone for good. But
10: okay.
9: Yeah, you know, you had to go back and kind of reset. As it were.
10: Hey, that's fair. That's what mom and dad are
9: That's
10: for.
9: What home is for,
10: absolutely.
9: Right? Yeah.
10: I moved out probably, I think I was about 20. I went to school locally at the University of Windsor and I stayed at home for that, which honestly saved me a ton of money.
9: Yeah.
10: You know, not paying for accommodations. Thank you, mom and dad, very much. But I have lots of friends who, I shouldn't say lots of friends, but they stayed with mom and dad for a little while and some of them still do. And it's just, as you're mentioning, Paul, about this being kind of a housing story, it is so expensive, right?
9: It is.
10: You know, those starter homes that are starting at $500,000. I mean,
9: and even
10: it takes
9: what you're
10: a long time
9: for
10: to
9: rents,
10: save that up.
9: Right?
10: Absolutely.
9: Seeing what, you know, the
10: well,
9: cost.
10: A lot of my friends, you know, they didn't even consider renting because they're like, I have to save up every single penny so that I can try and find a home that I can afford, you know?
8: But I get it. You get the itch to like, okay, I want to be an adult. I want to get out on my own. And then you're like, now I want to go back. You know, like, this sucks. what's this bill? What's that bill? But it's tough. And I think we're seeing more of that. And sometimes you see these very large homes being built. They're not being built for just a family.
9: No, it's multi-generational.
8: But it's multi-generational. You have grandma and grandpa and the kids and everybody living in one home because that's the best way to do it. And maybe that is the way forward. And maybe home builders should be looking at that where you can build a home that almost like is a little mini apartment in a way where things are sectioned off in different areas for generations to live.
9: Or you're having homeowners who are building smaller homes, tiny homes, if you will, on property for...
10: Yeah.
9: You know, for family.
10: Yeah, you know, I looked this up the other day because I was kind of curious. I went back to the year 2000 and the median after-tax income for families of two or more people was like somewhere between $45,000 to $64,000 back in 2000. And I mean, that's not a huge difference over the course of 26 years. Like that's up about 50% wages from 2000 to 2026. But the average price of a home has gone up 355% to 400%.
9: Yeah.
10: So how do you swallow that as a young person?
9: It's a different game.
10: Yeah.
8: News poll question of the day today has to do with a new study that's come out. It's showing that millennials, the people aged 25 to 39, nearly twice as likely to live with their parents compared with the boomers when they were the same age. So Stats Canada report found 16% of millennials were living with at least one parent in 2021 compared with 8.2% of boomers back in 1991. So they're saying the proportion of millennials living with their parents, highest in Toronto and Vancouver, two of the more expensive housing markets in the country. Millennials also had a lower rate of home ownership in 2021, 49.9% compared with 55.9% of boomers in 91. I thought that would be a bigger gap between the two, between 91 and 2021. But Stats Canada says the pattern held mostly in larger metropolitan cities across the country. The declining rate of home ownership among millennials was most prominent in Halifax, Toronto, Winnipeg, and Vancouver. So are you still living at home? Our news poll is, you know, at what age did you move out of your parents' home? But I'd like to know from people, are you living at home with your parents? Or did your kids have to move back home? Or maybe they've never left at an older age because they can't afford it. 519-792-2559. What's the situation in your house? 519-792-2559.
10: I mean, this is so unsurprising to me, obviously, just with the cost of housing. And it kind of makes me sad, you know, because I think a lot of people, a lot of young people who are either living with their parents or perhaps in a situation where they have to move back with their parents, I don't know if that is something that they want necessarily. Like, I think we all have a desire for home ownership or be able to rent comfortably and that you're not going, here's $2,000, $2,500 for rent, and I'm not going to be able to do anything else outside of that. I think this is alarming. Like, you know, you always want to leave the next generation in a better shape than yours. And it's like, for the first time, that is not happening.
8: Right.
10: It feels that way anyways.
8: Right. Yeah. And I think, you know, people are leaving home a little bit later as well. Compared to maybe my generation, the previous generation, like, especially like our parents' generation, they were 19, 18, moved out of the house, right? Yeah. And went and rented a place, or maybe bought a place, or whatever it might be. And then I think that age just got older and older as we went on. So do you still have kids living at home that are adults? Are you someone that had to move back home with your parents because you couldn't afford it or for other reasons? 519-792-2559. Amber, good morning.
1: Good morning.
8: So you just had to move back home?
1: I just, in March, moved back to my father's house with my three kids.
8: Okay, was it a financial reason?
1: It was. I've been a single-income household with my children for the last 18 years, and it's just gotten to a place where you can't get by on a single income anymore.
10: Amber, I can't imagine. I really can't. What's it been like moving back in with your dad?
1: It's been great. You know, he received us with open arms and was very welcoming. He definitely has the space. He has a beautiful South Windsor home. And, you know, it's kind of a break. It's a bit of a relief for me not having that financial pressure.
10: Absolutely.
1: You know, on my shoulders.
10: Oh, I can't imagine. And then, Amber, I guess you'd probably be able to save up a little bit or kind of get to a more comfortable spot, hopefully.
1: That's absolutely the idea, and I work a full-time job. I work in the real estate industry, and saving is definitely the key, and home ownership, the ultimate goal.
8: Yep, but it's tough. Amber, thanks so much for the call. 519-792-2559. Have you had to move back in with your parents, or have your kids had to move back with you? Mm-hmm. What's the situation? Because more and more people are having a harder time affording a home, leaving the house, or having to go back. Let's go to Shelley up next on AM 800. And Shelley, you live in one of those multi-generational households.
11: Yeah, my son recently moved back in. We bought a house together, actually, with an ADU in the backyard. So I get to live in the little granny flat in the backyard. And he, his girlfriend, have the big house.
8: Oh, that's cool.
10: Yeah.
8: So you kind of have a little separation.
11: Yeah, it's been great.
10: Well, you know what, Shelley, and I'm sure, like, you're sharing a lot of those costs, right? And I'm sure it's much easier than doing it alone. How old is your son?
11: He'll be 30 soon, and I'm creeping up on 60. So as I'm gearing down, he can gear up and take over the house, and he'll be set.
10: I feel like, is this a new norm, Shelley? Like, this makes sense to me when things are so expensive right now.
11: It makes sense to us.
8: Right.
11: Yeah, he would never be able to get on the property ladder. Where is he going to come up with $5,000 first and last for a decent, you know, place to live?
8: Yeah, that's very true. I'm glad, Shelley, thanks for the call. Appreciate it. And that's what's nice, Meg, I think you make a good point. Like, just because we had a certain way of living for so long, mm-hmm. and like you had your own house and then your parents had their own house and your kids had their own house. Like, maybe this is just the new way going forward.
10: Absolutely.
8: I mean, you know, maybe this is just reality that we are going to be looking at multi-generational households.
10: I mean, it's survival, right? At the end of the day, you have to do what works for your family. And if it's, you know, putting a couple units on the same piece of property or buying a bigger home and you've got a number of family members who live in it, you have to do what makes sense for you. And it's coming to the point, like, there are just young people who cannot buy a home or they cannot rent reasonably. What do? Well, you make some sacrifices. I wonder, you know, if more people are kind of going towards this way, what does that mean for the family unit? You know, living on the same property as your mom and dad or perhaps in the same house, like, does that make our families closer as we, you know, have to kind of navigate this strange housing world?
8: I'd say I had to move back home twice for various reasons, and it was hard.
10: It didn't make you
8: like
10: closer.
8: Like, it was tough living in your old bedroom. Like, I didn't have my own apartment above the garage, like Kirk Cameron on Growing Pains.
10: Yeah.
8: Like, I was in my old bedroom with my old room, my own old bed, and, like, it was weird, and I didn't like it. And the worst part was that, like, you're an adult, you had all this freedom, and now you're always your parents' kids, and I would get calls from kids.
12: just let me home know if you're going to be home for dinner tonight. I don't know.
10: I'm making pork chops.
12: But I'll make an extra pork chop. I'll put an extra chop on the barbecue if you're going to be home.
8: Oh, God, this sucks. What has happened to my life?
10: I know. That's what I mean. I feel for young people. But at the same time, what are you going to do? How do you come up with a down payment for a lot of people? How do you come up with a down payment for a $500,000 home?
8: It's really hard. Well, you know. You just bought a house recently, and it is tough. Texter John in Stony Point. We have a 22-year-old daughter who works 30 to 40 hours a week as a saver. Feels very discouraged. No real hope of saving enough for a down payment anytime soon.
10: I know. I totally get that. And I have so much empathy for people who are going through those situations. And, you know, I said this earlier, but, you know, we are not from even if you take 2000 to now, we are not making a whole lot more money. Like the median after tax income for families of two or more people was like somewhere between 48,000 to 64,000. That was back in 2000. The median after tax income for Canadian families now in 2024 is 75,000. But the average price of a home has gone up 355% to 400%. Like those margins, those numbers just don't add up.
13: The Lincoln Cop is back. O-Dog, Ryan Reeves, Brian Hayes, Ernie Clement. 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Don't miss the golf showdown. 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
21: And now the forecast from the AM800 Weather Center. A clear sky expected overnight with a low 17 or 63 for your Victoria Day holiday Monday ahead. Sunshine to start, then some clouds rolling in the afternoon. The wind out of the south gusting to 60 kilometers an hour in the morning and a high 32, the humidex 38 or 100 Fahrenheit for the day. Cloudy periods on Monday evening with a 30% chance of showers and a low 21 or 70.
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8: All right, let's talk science and technology now with the man. The man is known as Dan Riskin, CTV News Science and Technology Specialist. Dan, good morning. And, well, this is interesting for parents that researchers have developed a new approach to help children conquer their chronic nightmares.
31: Yeah, I like this one. I don't like nightmares. Call me crazy, but they freak me out.
8: Do you have a reoccurring nightmare? Is there something? Like, I have one about my house flooding for some reason.
31: Really?
8: Yeah.
31: Have you? Oh, is that only since you've owned a house, or is that your whole life?
8: No, that's just like a recent thing or something. For some reason, I think of like a deluge happening and my house just getting
10: oh, that's sad
8: flooded.
10: Yeah.
31: That's tough. Okay, all right, so maybe we can work with you here. Okay, so this is supposed to be for kids who are having nightmares, but I think that the principles might apply in other cases. Now, I'm not a professional, so don't take my, you know, what I'm saying is sort of my summary of the science story, not medical advice. I just want to be clear about that. But this is an approach for dealing with kids who have lots of bad nightmares. And the approach is to work on helping the kids feel empowered overall and to look at a holistic approach. And so you don't just come at sort of the dreams themselves, but you look at things like how they interpret the dreams afterwards, or how they go to bed and what their routine is, or, talking about what was in the dream and having different therapy for each piece of the puzzle. And overall, trying to just sort of treat the dream as though dreams aren't just some kind of like ghost that shows up in the night, but dreams are a thing you have learned and you need to learn different patterns. And the case study for this scientific paper, rather than try it on hundreds of kids and show whether it worked in some or, you know, what percentage, which is what they need to do next, at this early stage, they've done a case study where they picked one kid who's this 15-year-old who has been having between 4 and 7 nightmares every week for years, and severe nightmares, and so trouble sleeping, all the pieces. And they tried this approach with that person, and they had huge success. So it was weekly therapy sessions, looking at things like, you know, what did you think about your dream the next day? Or how did you cope with other things during your day? You know, starting on things that don't involve the dream so that it's a little easier for the kid to take on, and then working your way towards the dream themselves. But in less than 2 months, the frequency, first of all, the intensity of the dreams started to go down right away. But in less than 2 months of just weekly sessions, the number of nightmares per week went from between 4 and 7 per week to 0. That became like, they went away. And so, it's just one case study, but it's such a huge success that I think a lot of people are going to notice this.
10: Okay. That kind of makes sense, because you're kind of naming this thing, right? It's not just, you're not just allowing it to happen to you, these dreams. And of course, these kids wake up in a panic, but it's this concept of, okay, I know why this is coming. This is natural. You know, there's just, you're putting a little bit more emphasis, I guess, on it.
31: Yeah, it's like, okay, it's bedtime. When I go to bed, I'm in control. So I go to bed this time and I do these things when I go to bed, and I like to have my pillow here and I like to have my stuffed animal there. And, you know, and I know that this dream might show up. And when it does, I have a different script that I'm going to run. So, you know, if it's a dream about the house flooding, then what you do is you sort of train yourself that when that house flooding happens, you're not going to try to respond by stopping the flooding. You're going to respond by looking for fish. You know, you're going to put on a mask. You're going to hold your breath. You're going to go down under, and you're going to change completely what happens in the dream. So the script is changed, because that can often be like a really powerful way to make a dream, recurring dream, stop working. And so just all these little pieces, all these tools, but then overall just empowering that kid and saying, look, you're in control of this. You're not the victim. This is your brain. You're in charge of it, and you're going to be able to get through this. And it worked for this one very severe case. And I'm excited about the idea that it could work for more.
0: Interesting. Okay. Dan Riskin, CTV News science and technology specialist, with us here on AM 800. Okay. Battling our weight. We're all trying to keep our weight down or lose weight or whatever. And the Spanish, maybe they've cracked the code.
31: Yeah. I mean, this is a correlation study, so take it with a grain of salt, but not too much salt, because then you might gain weight.
0: Good one.
31: That was funnier for me than it was for any listener. I was pleased with myself. Okay. So they looked at the timing. They pulled 7,000 people in Spain, and they asked them, what time do you eat? Over 5 years, they kept asking them repeatedly, what time did you have your dinner last night? What time did you have your breakfast this morning? And they looked for correlations between those patterns and people's weight. Specifically, they were looking at body mass index. But in any case, they found the signal. I've always thought that if you push breakfast back by an hour or two, you're doing yourself a favor. But these data show the opposite. If you're having a later breakfast, you're more likely to weigh more, which is really counterintuitive to me. I mean, maybe people who know more about food, my wife wasn't surprised by that. She said that made sense to her, but I thought it was crazy. If you have a longer fast over the night, you also weigh less. So the key is to have your breakfast around 8:30 in the morning, not later than that. But then to stop eating at least 11 hours before that, which is like 9:30 at night. And if you set up that kind of a routine, according to this, that might change your weight. Now, again, it's correlation. So they didn't actually go to people and say, you're going to eat at these times and then look to see whether they lost weight or gained weight. But they showed this pattern across the whole population. And the worst of all was a small cluster of men, less than 5% of the sample, who skipped breakfast entirely and didn't eat until 2 p.m. They were the worst off. They had terrible health. They had much higher weight. But they also had higher unemployment, poorer mental health, more smoking and more drinking. So if your strategy is to skip breakfast altogether and just go to lunch, you're probably shooting yourself in the foot. So
10: was that because they were waking up at 2:30 in the afternoon?
0: Well, you don't have a job. You know, what are you going to do?
31: Might skip breakfast because they're asleep then. Yeah, yeah, exactly. So that's the problem with the correlation, is you don't know for sure which way things are driving. But I think it's informative to just know that people who have those breakfast habits aren't doing very well.
0: Interesting. But I also noticed that, you know, no food after 9:30, so you're getting to, you know, people that, okay, no late night snacking before
10: bed.
0: Well,
10: it eliminates that, yeah.
31: Yeah, late night snack. I'm a sucker for late night snacking for sure. And so this does nip that in the bud. And I mean, it does make kind of intuitive sense from like an arm wavy perspective. And this may not be the mechanism, but the idea that, you know, if you eat a bunch of food before you go to bed, what are you doing with those calories while you're sleeping? You're probably just storing them. And then if you eat a bunch of food in the morning, you know, then you're using those calories to get stuff done. So maybe it's just that, you know, a meal in the morning is better, you know, is used differently than a meal that is taken right before you go to bed.
0: And I wonder about meal choices too, because if you wait too long and then you're like so hungry, I don't even care what I have, and then you stop at the first fast food place.
10: Yep.
31: Oh, guilty. Yeah. Oh, I totally know exactly what you mean. Or if I get too hungry, then I eat tons of it, and so that I start to feel full, and by the time I realize I'm starting to get full, I've already eaten like 17 times the amount of food.
10: Yes, we have all been there. All right. Thank you so much, Dan. That is Dan Riskin, CTV News Science and Technology Specialist, joining us on this Monday morning.
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21: I know this is more of a spring-summer kind of thing, but there has been a legal victory for a man in Mississauga. His name is Wolf Ruck. That's his real name, Wolf Ruck. He challenged the city bylaw bag that restricted the height of the grass and the types of plants residents can grow.
22: Okay.
21: So here are the details, the dispute. He stopped mowing his lawn in 2021.

0: to promote biodiversity and combat global warming. And the city received a lot of complaints about this, essentially issuing a notice and sending a crew to mow the grass themselves. And then they charge you, right? They do the similar thing here in the city, here in Windsor. So this judge, though, he ruled that parts of Mississauga's weed control bylaw, specifically that prohibiting grass over 20 centimeters, violated Ruck and his freedom of expression under the Charter of Rights and Freedoms. I didn't know lawn care was covered under the Charter of Rights and Freedoms. And the judge found that the city failed to provide evidence that the tall grass was a nuisance. The weeds were a nuisance.
1: I am Team Ruck.
0: You're Team Ruck, eh?
1: Well, of course. I'm like a six chick. I'm like, I'm all for the biodiversity. And I know exactly what Ruck was getting at here, you know? He wanted the butterflies and he wanted the monarchs. I'm sure he was growing probably some milkweed or something out there. And he wanted the caterpillars.
0: Well, let's hear from Ruck. Wolf Ruck talked to CBC Toronto. And they asked him, why don't you cut your grass, buddy?
2: Having biodiversity in terms of the plant life, having a pollinator-friendly yard in this case, and a wildlife-friendly yard, you basically are providing food, shelter, and a place to raise their young.
0: Okay. He's a natural man.
1: He's a natural man.
0: Yeah.
1: I get this man. I understand this man. You know, I understand what he's getting at. I do feel like if there were issues, you know, the rodents were coming in, and I don't think it's fair to attract, you know, rodents to your neighbors or whatnot.
0: Yeah, and it depends where he lives. And looking at the photo,
1: exactly.
0: It's kind of tough. I mean, it looks like he lives in the wilderness, but I would think he does not. If he's living in the city and people are complaining and they're sending bylaw officers out there and stuff, I would think he probably lives in some kind of subdivision.
3: I found Wolf's YouTube page.
0: Oh,
3: and he's in a full subdivision. He actually has video the day that they come to clear the grass, and you can see the neighbors kind of poking their head out and stuff.
0: Because
3: they're the ones that called it on him.
1: So I wonder, like, were there issues? Were there issues about critters getting in other people's backyards? Or is it just that the neighbors thought it was not very nice to look at?
3: I think it's the eyesore. Stuff had kind of grown over.
1: It's somebody else's property. I don't know.
0: Yeah,
1: build
0: but you're a part. Okay, see, that's the thing. Like, if you want to leave your property like that, I think you should live in the sticks with Meg.
1: Well, okay,
0: You should live out there.
1: Yeah.
0: If you're part of a community, a part of a subdivision, then I think you have a certain responsibility to keep your property
1: and
0: play the game and keep it neat and trimmed and things like that. You don't have to be out there every weekend. You don't have to paint it like I did one time, but you know,
1: stuff like that.
0: You should, that's kind of the price you pay for living in a subdivision.
1: I know what you're saying. Yeah. And if you want to live that different lifestyle, then you find a different location to do that. See, I don't think it's hard to see. I want to see more pictures of his backyard because just the pictures on the CBC article, like, I don't think it looks that bad. He's got like a concrete patio that he's sitting at and he has like some, you know, nice looking shrubs and plants. I'd like to see more of the backyard, perhaps.
0: He's got binoculars out.
1: I know. He's looking at his wildlife.
0: Yeah.
1: He's providing a shelter for, the other little critters that inhabit this planet. It's not just us. But I do think, you know, if residents are seeing stuff in their backyards, well, maybe that's a conversation.
0: Well, that's true. Fenke texting in this morning. You can text or call if this is an issue in your neighborhood. 519-792-2559. Good morning, Mike and Meg. My wife's ex-husband refused to cut his lawn. The city would come cut it every month and then bill him $300.
1: Oh, that's an expensive cut.
0: On his property tax. That's where
1: wow.
0: It shows up.
1: I think, too, this guy is not just doing this to be like, I want to be a terrible neighbor. Like, this guy is not being like, hey, I'm just doing this because I'm lazy. It's like he's doing it for a purpose, which is the biodiversity and ecosystems and providing shelter. Like, at least it's not just like, I'm just too lazy to cut the grass.
3: I tried doing no mow May, where you just don't mow your lawn in May, and my neighbor was giving me such a hard time,
0: right.
3: I just caved.
0: Yeah.
3: And he's
0: like,
3: you ever going to cut this grass?
0: Well, no mow May is ridiculous because the grass doesn't grow any faster than it does in May. Like,
1: yeah.
0: So you leave it for a week. Like, I'm cutting the grass twice in a week in
1: May,
0: usually.
1: DT here is saying, Roundup time if he was my neighbor.
0: Just spray everything.
1: Just spray over the fence.
0: We're going to spray it all, Ruck, or whatever your name is. What's this guy's name again? He looks like a very naturalized individual.
1: See, this is my people, right?
0: Rock.
1: So I got
0: Rock
1: a real...
0: Rock doesn't look like he showers often,
1: well,
0: either.
1: Hey,
0: Wolf Rock.
1: Now you're putting a bias or whatever on
0: I'm stereotyping
1: Rock. You're stereotyping.
0: Wolf, yeah.
1: Somebody here is saying people buy good money for housing and shouldn't have to live next to an eyesore. It brings down the worth of their home.
0: Yeah,
1: and you
0: the
1: know
0: enjoyment
1: what?
0: Of the neighborhood. I always like raise my nose. You know, I go like this.
1: Yes, oh.
0: When I go by someone's house in our subdivision where it's not neat and tidy.
1: Yeah, I know what you're, and I think it goes to the point of like, you gotta decide where you wanna live based on your lifestyle, perhaps, you know? Somebody here saying the city of Windsor has stopped cutting the grass in a number of parks. How can they say that's okay, but people have to cut their lawns? Well, there's a good conversation.
0: Well, yeah, that's fair, and maybe as we, you know, see stories like, right, is that precedent setting?
1: Yeah.
0: Against the charter?
1: True.
0: Somebody can argue now. In Wolf Rock versus Mississauga, it was ruled ... So no, you can't make me cut my lawn.
1: Dawn is saying, is it the front lawn or the backyard? The picture of him is definitely in his backyard. He's on like a back patio, so I'm not sure what the front looks like.
3: Front yard too.
1: Oh, front yard too?
0: Yeah.
1: Just all of it. Okay.
0: Yeah.
1: Well, yeah.
0: Okay.
1: Yeah. That'll definitely turn some heads, that's for sure.
0: The yard maintenance bylaw in the city of Windsor, grass and weeds must be kept shorter than 12 inches.
1: What is 12 inches?
0: A foot.
1: A foot?
0: Yeah.
1: Okay. Yeah, I guess. Yeah, I mean, I get it. You don't want to live right next to somebody and you're looking over just going, good Lord.
0: In plus, aesthetic thing and also vermin.
1: Yeah.
0: What's living in there next to me? Okay. All right, well, there you go. Good luck to Wolf Rock and
1: his battle.
0: And his battle against Mississauga. It sounds like a big win for the little guy.
1: Yeah.
0: Oh, my God. I was dying at this because as a 50-year-old now, this is so me. And I thought our listeners would identify with this as well. Does this sound like you?
4: Can you guys believe that we're old now? Dude, I used to order vodka, Red Bull, Jägermeister, and drink 13 of them. Next day, head to brunch. Liver's like, is that all you got? Get a mimosa. The things that take you down now are just pathetic. I recently slept on a pull-out couch. I almost checked into the emergency room the next day. Gotta stretch now. Not to work out, just to exist. I make noises getting up, bending down. Should hear it in the house. It sounds like an X-rated movie in there. My wife will drop something. She's like, can you get that? I'm like, sure thing, hon. We used to go out at 10 p.m. That I actually cannot believe. Beginning the night at 10 p.m. Now, if I hear or see anybody out past 10 p.m., I automatically assume they're a criminal. Injuries are different. In your 20s, you got injured doing something cool. Yeah, I tore up my shoulder snowboarding. Now it's like, yeah, I got out of the car too fast. I don't know. You ever realize the way you talk about your body now? You sound like a mechanic. And the lower back's really acting up these days. Left knee's pretty worn down. Definitely needs some work. A no carbs after 8, it'll shut the whole system down. I've become my dad. I say it all. We have food at home. I'm not paying for parking. Did you lock the door? What sucks is I don't know about you guys, but mentally, I'm still 25. I see a group of kids who are in their 20s, and I'm like, I could hang. No. No, you can't. Unless you got a whole week of vacation days to take after. I just thought this would happen slowly, you know? But one day, I just woke up, and I was all excited about a new sponge that my wife put in the sink. Wow, this is firm. Doesn't smell. Nice. But also, like, I don't even care anymore, you know? You couldn't pay me to go to a club. Do clubs even exist? Can't imagine the young people today are acting the way we acted. You know what? Good. Everybody go home. Drink water. Go to bed.
1: That is funny.
0: Isn't that good?
1: Yeah,
0: I identify that. Like, just that guy just summed up what was in my brain about being 50 now. And, you know, for a while now. Like, it's you know, it does happen quickly.
1: Creeps up on you.
0: It does, yes.
1: But, I mean, even myself, like, there are a lot of things that I would no longer do now than I would, you know, in my 20s, of course.
0: Right. It happens quickly.
1: I know.
0: Like, I noticed, like, going from mid-20s to 30, there was a big transition there from being able to go out at 10 o'clock, drink the night before, do it all again the next night. That kind of stopped in my mid-20s for me.
1: Well, for me, it's like... it'd be freezing a winter night and you'd be out there in a tank top and a skirt. Like what? How's that even possible? I could never ever do that now. Or like, you know, some of the heels we would have worn. Like I am wearing flats everywhere now. I cannot put on a pair of heels. Stuff like that, that when you're younger, you're just so resilient.
0: What can you no longer do? What have you noticed as you've gotten older that, you know what, there is no way I can do this anymore? And to me, like going out, like, even past dark. Like even in the winter, like even though it's like 5 o'clock, it's dark. I can't leave the house now. I felt so naughty on my last vacation because I went to Dairy Queen at 10 o'clock at night to go get a blizzard. I thought, oh my God, I am such a rebel badass.
1: Mike, okay, though, there's a lot of people your age or older who do go out. Like, parents go out.
0: Right. I'm a little bit of a different breed because I don't like leaving my home. Like, Kelly, like, once I'm there, I'm good. Right? Like, last night, I'm like, I do not want to go to this award show at all last night. I don't want to get dressed up and wear a sport coat and all this. Once I'm there, I have a great time.
1: Of course, yep.
0: Right?
1: Yep.
0: But it's just getting there is the problem. I need to be teleported places.
1: Do you know the other thing? I used to see my parents and grandparents do this when they would, like, bend down. They'd go, ugh.
0: Yeah.
1: And I was always like, relax, dramatic, right? Like the theatrics. Now, every time I bend down, I'm like, oh.
0: I don't know why we do that.
1: You have to let it out.
0: I guess because it doesn't even necessarily hurt. It's just effort now. Like when I get up off the ground or go to pick something up, it's like making noises.
1: I know.
0: There's a soundtrack to your life now of pain.
1: It's very odd. You're right, though. Like, it's not a problem picking it up. It's just that it's the effort requires you to,
0: I even get up from my, Ooh, that was a long half hour of sitting.
1: I know. Where, you know, when you were younger, I used to like look at people and be like, it's not that deep.
0: Right.
1: Like, just bend down. But
0: and that guy in that clip is so right. Your body does become like, you sound like you're going to your mechanic. Your shoulder shot, got to get that redone. My knee is wearing out. We got to replace something there. Like, that's just the way it goes.
1: Yeah.
0: And it's like, it does happen quickly. But in my mind, I kind of feel still like a 20-something-year-old, you know, in certain ways.
1: Yeah, of course, of course.
0: Like,
1: yeah.
0: I remember my parents turning 50. They were old. They were old people. Like, I don't feel me and my friends are like that. We feel like we're not even real men.
1: Well, that might be true.
0: Yeah.
1: But, you know, I don't know. 50's young now. I mean, people are living so much longer. I look at my parents. My parents are in their 60s, early 60s.
0: They're not old.
1: No, not at all. They're doing sometimes it's like they've got more energy than I do. Somebody here is saying, oh my God, getting up off the floor after you've been down there wrapping gifts. You cannot sit on the floor anymore as you get older. Like,
0: no.
1: Just straight up. Your butt cannot go on a hard surface.
0: Yeah, you may never leave. Okay, what is it that you've noticed as getting older that you're doing that maybe your parents did or grandparents did, and you're like, oh, my God, I get it now. I get why they made noises when they got up out of a chair.
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11: And now the forecast from the AM 800 Weather Center. Down to 17 or 63 Fahrenheit overnight under a clear sky. Looking ahead to your Victoria Day Monday, sunshine to start, then some clouds rolling in the afternoon. That wind out of the south gusting to 60 kilometers an hour in the morning and a high 32 with the Humidex 38 or 100 Fahrenheit. For Monday evening, cloudy periods, a 30% chance of showers for the region and a low 21 or 70.
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0: Caller Sue called in to say, you know what? I'm not shopping there. Here's what she had to say.
13: No, it's an American company. I won't be stepping foot in there. I do not go to Costco. I do not go to Walmart. I do not go to Home Depot. I go to Canadian Tire. I go to Home Hardware.
0: Okay, are you Sue? Are you in the same boat where you're like, if it's an American franchise, American owned, I'm not going. 519-792-2559. And is this like a recent thing with the whole Team Canada approach, Canada Strong, with the Trump stuff and the tariffs and the 51st state, where you're like, you know what? No, I'm not supporting anything American as much as I can anyway. It's almost impossible because, I mean, even if you go to Canadian Tire, mm-hmm. you're still, okay, well, that... You know, coffee makers made by an American company or whatever, but 519-792-2559. Are you shopping only at Canadian stores and franchises, whether it be locally owned stores, which, you know, I think we've always pushed that if you can at first, or Canadian franchises, 519-792-2559. And have you found any hidden gems in Windsor Essex where you're like, you know what, before this whole Canada Strong and buy Canadian thing, I didn't even know this store existed, or this franchise existed, or mm-hmm. this franchise was Canadian, and I didn't even realize it. I mean, the problem is the lines are so blurred, Meg, because some whom we think is Canadian is actually owned by, you know, international conglomerates or an American conglomerate, yeah. and it's not really truly Canadian.
1: It is challenging, and we got a text message here earlier, I'm trying to find it, that was basically like, you know, a lot of these places too do employ Canadians, like they're in our community employing local people, but, you know, I wish I could be more like Sue. I know for myself personally, like visiting the States, going to Detroit, I used to go over, oh my gosh, monthly to go for dinner and stuff. I have not done that. I have like limited as much as possible my travel. When I'm at the grocery store, I am checking all the labels at the grocery store still. This is my own, you know, personal, I guess, situation. And the other thing, there are some good local brands. Like the other thing that I discovered, you know, trying to buy more local, like Harvest Moon Beauty. It's out of Kingsville. They do all face creams and some of those cosmetic things. And they try and source that as local as possible. It's a great brand. So, yeah, I feel like I have definitely discovered businesses, local businesses that I would not have otherwise. And you feel good supporting local.
0: Yep, absolutely. 519-792-2559. Are you going all local? And that could mean so many different things, right? Like even to food. But then the lines are blurred. Like you talk about, okay, McDonald's, American company, but there is McDonald's Canada, and the franchises around this area are owned by a local person. Mm-hmm. A lot of, you know, all the franchises of these different, you know, fast food places are owned by local people. Like you may think, oh, I'm not going to Popeyes. Well, some local person owns that Popeyes, that franchise. Yeah. So is that a locally owned store? Like, we don't think of it like that as a franchise. But, you know, some local person has put their investment in, is employing people right here in Windsor, Essex, by running a Chick-fil-A or a Popeyes or a McDonald's or a Burger King or whatever that is. Circle K, that is a Canadian company.
1: Yeah, I think I like having more of an awareness of just what is Canadian. And I will 100% make the decision to shop there over something else for sure. Someone here is saying, I try and do as much local as I can. As far as the DSW, I've been to the one in the States and it's not that great. Wake up, people. Shop Canadian. Keep Canadians working.
0: Okay.
1: Another message saying that they agree with Sue. They're trying that as much as possible.
0: Yeah, I think that's the thing, as much as possible, because, it, you know.
1: I know.
0: There's
1: I
0: only
1: know.
0: So many things you can buy that are actually made or are here.
1: Yeah.
0: And then other people, like, they hate the Canadian companies. Like, who loves Loblaws?
1: Yeah, I know what you're saying.
0: You know what I mean? Shoppers Drug Mart, Real Canadian Superstore, all that, that's under one umbrella. That's a Canadian company. 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Their headquarters are in Montreal. Home Hardware, Canadian.
1: Yeah. Somebody here saying one cannot live on items only made in Canada. If any business hires Canadian workers, I'm going to shop there, period. I'm trying to see what else do we have here. Yeah, someone's saying, Eric is saying, it's so difficult to shop at non-American stores. Canadian Tire Loblaws are Canadian monopolies, and I don't agree with that either. I feel that supporting local people that have open U.S. franchises deserve our patronage. These people have invested a lot of money and hire local workers.
0: Yeah, as much as we don't like the States right now and are anti-American and things like that, this country has a lot.
1: Yeah.
0: And we've relied a lot on the United States over the years. And United States companies employ a ton of Canadians. Whether it's a franchise in Canada or people that are working for a company that, you know, is headquartered in the U.S. I mean, God, look at the big three. Or, you know, Stellantis used to be Chrysler and used to be a Detroit company, GM, Ford.
1: Mm-hmm.
0: You know, American companies, how many Canadians do they employ?
1: Yeah. I think it's a concept of like doing what you can. And I do think that makes a difference. Like, you know, even some of the places that I regularly shop, like for example, I get my nails done at Two Waves. Well, they have actually sourced nail polish from Ontario. Like they went out, the owner Colleen went and found a nail polish company that does the job very, very good, very sturdy from Ontario. Same with Essex Home Furnishings. Like they are finding Canadian furniture. They are bringing it into the store. Like, I think everyone is trying to do their part where they can, you know, and if you look hard enough, I mean, we can make a difference. There are places that you can shop that we can shop Canadian.
0: One texter, if we had a U.S. company coming in, I would want Beals. It's in Florida. I've been there. It's like a clothing discount store, kind of like a Winners. P1 Gary and Dearborn, I'm American, but I do not shop at American-owned companies.
1: Oh.
0: Well, how do you do that, Gary? It's pretty tough when you live in beautiful Dearborn, Michigan.
1: Poor P1 Gary.
0: Another one, I agree with Sue. I buy Canadian as much as possible. Look at Sobeys Market and Raymond's Berries Market in the summer. All local products, meats, and produce. Okay. All right. Well, there you go. People are trying to do it, and I think we should all try. Whether it's, you know, food
1: best.
0: Or whether it's furniture or whatever it might be.
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11: Six o'clock in 19 degrees in Windsor Essex, a mix of sun and cloud this afternoon, the daytime high reaching 31, the humidex 37 or 99 Fahrenheit. I'm Dustin Kaufman, AM 800 News. 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Coming up, tick season arrives, but first, a yellow heat warning is in effect for this Victoria Day Monday, and as David Augustine tells us, the warning spreads right across southwestern Ontario.
17: Environment and Climate Change Canada says a hot spell is expected to sweep across southern Ontario from Monday through Wednesday, with temperatures climbing into the high 20s and low 30s. Areas from Windsor through Kitchener-Waterloo and into Toronto could feel closer to 35 degrees once humidity kicks in. There is also a chance of showers during that stretch. Meteorologist Christina Kretschmann says the heat may feel dramatic after weeks of cooler than normal weather, but adds that a warm spell this time of year isn't unusual. Eastern Ontario, including Ottawa and Kingston, could also see temperatures near 29 degrees as a warm, humid air mass pushes north from the United States. David Augustine, The Canadian Press, Toronto.
11: Tick season has arrived in Windsor Essex, and health officials are reminding you to take extra precautions. Elaine Bennett, Environmental Health Manager at the Health Unit, says ticks can spread several illnesses, most commonly Lyme disease.
19: Very important for the public when you're going outside to wear insect repellent with DEET. If you're walking in a wooded, grassy area where there's a path, stay to the middle of the path. Wear light-colored clothing, as well as making sure that you're doing a full body check before going indoors.
11: Bennett is also reminding you to check pets for ticks, noting annual tick dragging was delayed by weather, but is expected to take place by the end of the month. Lakeshore is making one of the largest infrastructure investments in its history. The municipality has approved replacing the aging Stony Point sewage lagoons. Interim CAO Justin Russo says this helps Lakeshore prepare for future growth.
20: It's an additional $69 million for Stony Point and the Combo Lagoons. We've already approved some funding for that for design work, so that's an addition to that. So that total project is about $74 million. So this is the actual construction piece that the council required approval for. And then the $7 million is for the Bell River Sanitary Trunk.
11: Construction on the new sewage plant is expected to begin next year with the Bell River expansion in 2030. In sports, the visiting Cleveland Cavaliers whipped the Detroit Pistons 125-94 to win the seventh and deciding game of their Eastern Conference semifinal series yesterday. The Cavs will face the New York Knicks in the East Finals. And the Toronto Blue Jays beat the Detroit Tigers 4-1 at Comerica Park to win two of three games in their weekend series. The Jays open a four-game series today against host New York Yankees. 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Your forecast is next.
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11: Now the forecast from the AM 800 Weather Center. Yellow heat warning in effect on this Victoria Day. High 31, the humidex 37 or 99 Fahrenheit, then increasing cloudiness this afternoon, the wind out of the south gusting to 60 kilometers an hour at times. For this evening, mainly cloudy, 40% chance of showers and risk of a thunderstorm, then a windy low of 18 or 64 overnight. Tomorrow, increasing cloudiness in the afternoon with a few showers, including risk of a thunderstorm. Windy high 31, feeling like 35 or 95 Fahrenheit. Tomorrow evening, clouds, 60% chance of showers or thunderstorms, down to 11 or 52. And Wednesday, some relief from the heat, high 17 or 63 under a mix of sun and cloud with a 30% chance of showers. Right now in the city, it is 19, that's 66 Fahrenheit. 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
0: I like to people, I like to hear from people their favorite disco song right now.
1: This is a good one.
0: This is a good one. I knew Meg would like this one. I don't like this one.
1: Why?
0: It's too stereotypical. It's going to be played at your wedding and grandma's going to be up doing a, you know, a jig and stuff. I'm not a big fan of this one, but hey, you do you.
1: This one is like a good finger pointing one.
0: Oh, finger
1: down
0: pointing?
1: Down to the hip.
0: Yes.
1: Down to the ear. Up to the ear. Down
0: okay.
1: to the hip, up to the ear.
0: Down
1: That's how I...
0: Up to the ear?
1: Exactly.
0: Ear or like up?
1: Oh, yeah, maybe a little higher.
0: Yeah.
1: Yeah.
0: Like to the sky, baby. Like they do down at Disco Inferno in downtown Windsor.
1: Okay, this is cool. We need more details on this. So, you know, as we get older, we don't really like want to stay out late. We don't have the intestinal fortitude that we did when we were younger. And it's just not the same. So there is a new kind of party... A new bar, if you will, that you can go do the disco thing, do the partying, but then it gets cut early. And joining us now is Andrew Corbett. He's the owner of Disco Inferno. Andrew, good morning. Okay, break this down for us. What is this business plan?
24: Good morning, Megan. Mike, thanks for having me on today. So we got this really cool concept that we're running with here, and we're launching our next event. It's coming up Saturday, June 13th. It's still 7 weeks away, but it's called Still Got It. It's a 30 and up home by 9 p.m. day party. It's pretty fun.
0: That is awesome. This is right up my alley. Okay, so when does the party begin?
24: So the party starts at 4 o'clock.
2: So our first one was this past Saturday, actually. We rolled out the second date on Monday just due to the demand. But the party starts at 4, you know, by 4:30. There was hundreds and hundreds of people lined up on the corner of on Olette and Park there trying to get into this place. And it was awesome. And by 5 o'clock, the dance floor was full. People were moving and grooving. And by 9 o'clock, the Ubers were showing up. The husbands were showing up. And people were going home.
0: That is great. And you play throwback songs, like for all of us, maybe my age and a little bit younger. I'm 50, people in their 40s, even a little bit older, for the 80s and 90s and 2000s crowd. And you have a post on your Facebook page. Call the babysitter and text the group chat. Tickets on sale Thursday at noon. I love this idea.
1: So, Andrew, who is the target audience here?
2: So the target audience is a 30 and up crowd. You know, all the people that used to go out in the day, but can't go out on a regular basis anymore. So generally the audience this past weekend was 30 right up until 65, 70 years old. It was a completely wide mix of people. And it was awesome to see so many people out kind of reliving their childhood. And, you know, Mike, as you said, it's 80s, 90s, 2000s, early 2000s, 70s. And, you know, the music format's right there to, you know, bring you back to your day.
1: Do you know why I love this, Andrew, as somebody who's 31 years old, I'd be on the younger end, I guess, of this, is that even now, like, I go to some of the local bars and I'm like, I feel so old. I feel like I don't fit in anymore. And this would really serve, it serves a real purpose.
2: Well, honestly, what made the event last weekend feel so special is that it didn't feel like an event. It felt like a reunion for a lot of the people that went there because they hadn't seen a lot of these other people that they used to see out at the bars and the restaurants back in the day. And it felt like a big reunion. And that's the best feedback we got from the weekend. So
0: I think this is a great idea. I'm glad you're getting some good reaction to this as well, Andrew. But, you know, so this isn't until what, May, you said, is the next one?
2: It's 7 weeks away. It's June 13th.
0: Oh, and June 13th. You know what? The beauty of this is you're probably going to still go home then at that time of year, and it's still light out.
2: Yes, that's very true. Absolutely. You'll go before the sun goes down. Absolutely. So.
1: Well, this is really cool. Andrew, why did you come up with this, or why did you think that this would be a good business
0: idea? Because
1: Andrew's
0: getting old, too. That's why.
1: Well, maybe.
2: Yeah, easy there. I'm only 37, all right? But I wouldn't fit into this crowd. So. No, honestly, we didn't invent something new. We're just trying to bring something back that people miss. You know, these parties have been happening all across the world, actually, since after COVID. And it gets a lot of buzz, and I just think that we want to be able to bring it back as a more regular thing for Windsorites to bring them back to the good days. So.
1: Yeah. All right. Well, thank you so much for your time. We really appreciate it. That is Andrew Corbetti, the owner of Disco Inferno, Saturday, June 13th. It's called Still Got It. That's what the party's called. Home by 9 p.m. It's a day party. You can go do your thing. Go have some drinks. Do your dance. But then it's like, okay, it's bedtime.
0: Yeah. And in June, here we go. We'll hear this. Time to go to bed. Yeah, this is so 90s, eh? Late 90s.
1: Like, would you even know how to dance anymore?
0: No, I didn't know that either, but I was sweetly wasted, so it didn't matter.
1: Well, that's what I mean. Like, when you're so young and you're dancing, it's like it comes so much more easily.
0: Right.
1: I'd have to go back to a different place in my mind.
0: Yeah, okay, you're 31. I mean, you're not that far out of your prime days. Like, I'm on the senior tour. Yeah, throw back the clock game, you know.
1: You know, seeing videos from this, it was really popular.
0: It was packed.
1: It was packed.
0: It's a brilliant idea. So Disco Inferno, you can go to their Facebook page, more info there. They still got it, June 13th. And you got to get tickets to this. It's not like you can show up and schmooze the bouncer and get in. You got to get some duckets.
1: Come on. The bouncer's just like someone's grandpa.
0: The bartender's my cousin's girlfriend. Mechanic, can you let us in? There's only 10 of us.
1: I met them in the hospital.
0: Yeah, right.
1: Getting cataract
0: surgery. Get in the back of the line.

0: I still want to see, as we get going on this this new bridge, having a massive giant beaver when you come off the bridge saying, this is the gateway to Canada, whether we say it's Windsor or Sandwich Town or whatever. I think it has always been a missed opportunity to really publicize ourselves as the gateway to Canada.
1: To not have a big
0: I don't want
1: big
0: a giant
1: beaver?
0: Mountie hat, maybe a giant Mountie. I want a giant beaver on both sides of the road. With an arch over it saying Gateway to Canada.
1: Okay, I like the Gateway to Canada a bit, but you've lost me with the big beavers.
0: Giant beavers holding the arch.
1: Why don't we get something like nicer crafted?
0: What's
1: like,
0: wrong with beaver?
1: Well, maybe we could get like a nice bronze beaver. I don't know, like a maybe
0: I'm
1: like
0: saying,
1: more of a moose or
0: I
1: something.
0: I want to play to the stereotypes of this country for the Americans that are coming over who think they're going to be able to snow or ski in the snow in July in Windsor.
1: We could get a polar bear that looks kind of realistic.
0: Polar bear, Mountie, beaver, Tim Hortons cup, giant Tim Hortons cup, brought to you by.
1: All right, maybe you're on to something.
0: I got something here, Meg. See, we can play this as you come off the Gordie Howe Bridge. You can hear, like, Canadian music.
1: Ooh,
0: for the gateway to Canada, Windsor, Ontario. Big beavers, giant Mounties, big maple syrup, and Smoker Sally. Maybe she can be part of this, too. Good morning.
2: I'm so happy you're back, Mike. Honestly,
0: it's good to be back.
2: I know. I love you and Meg and Paul and Steve together, but I'll tell you. Why in the hell are you looking for a big beaver, baby?
0: Because I need a big beaver as you come into the country. I want stereotypical Canadian symbols, Smoker Sally, to welcome our American friends.
2: I know, honey, but I got to tell you, salacious rednecks like me, we can't take this big beaver. We need a small one, but I will go trapping up north for you, and I'll trap the biggest beaver you've ever seen in your life.
0: That sounds good to me. Smoker Sally, the one and only. Paul McDonald joining us now. What do you think? Gateway to Canada. Windsor, Ontario. I always thought this was a missed opportunity that we didn't more publicize ourselves or label ourselves as the gateway and have some kind of massive welcoming sign. And maybe even, you know, that builds into some, stores that pop up that are Canadian.
1: You know what, Mike? I am getting on board with this.
3: I think just waving the flag of all of the Canadian flags that will be there. I'm sure we'll see several Canadian flags. That tells you you're in Canada.
1: We could like line the roads or something with a lot of Canadian flags.
3: Right.
1: That would be nice. We're getting a message here from my grade 8 teacher, Dan Cox in Essex, saying, hey, love Mike's giant beaver idea. How about a bunch of them, like lined up as you enter Canada, like an army of snowmen?
0: I'm talking like we'll do this at the Gordie Howe Bridge and all that. There's tons of real estate out there that you can make it, turn it into a whole plaza. We'll start with the giant beavers and the sign. We'll go with the Mounties. One listener texted us that, how about a maple syrup stream that's going through? And then you can have, like, the first official souvenir shop of Canada. You would get people pulling off the road to say, oh, let's go get some Canadian flags and go get some plaid and go get some beaver tails.
1: And some jean on jean.
0: Right.
1: Mike?
0: Maple syrup.
1: Okay, the tourism department needs to hire you. I can't believe I'm saying that.
0: Right.
1: Talk to Gord Orr.
0: Yeah,
1: at Windsor
0: Jason
1: Essex Tourism.
0: Toner.
1: Jason
0: like,
1: Toner.
0: Honestly, a whole plaza as you come out, because people are so excited that they're finally in Canada, the Great White North. They're going to want to stop and buy all this stuff as they go to, like, cottage country. Why am I not doing it if it's such a great idea?
3: Right.
1: We could open a little shop, Mike.
0: Right.
1: And we could have some of our merch, AM800 merch there, too.
0: Yeah, Mike and Meg shirts, Kyle Horner shirts, all that stuff.
1: Wow, all right.
3: You're on to something.
1: You know what? He's been percolating on these ideas for the past 2 weeks.
0: Right. I've had nothing to do except think.
3: And that is either a good thing or a bad thing.
0: Yeah.
3: I don't know.
0: A man with time on his hands and my brain is a dangerous thing.
4: 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ODOG. Ryan Reeves, Brian Hayes, Ernie Clement. New cup, new teams, same chirps, bigger stakes. Don't miss the golf showdown, the Lincoln Cup, June 7th, only on TSN.
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13: And now the forecast from the AM 800 Weather Center. Yellow heat warning in effect on this Victoria Day, up to 31 for the high, the humidex 37 or 99 Fahrenheit. Increasing cloudiness this afternoon, the wind out of the south gusting to 60. This evening mainly cloudy, some showers and risk of a thunderstorm, and a low 18 or 64.
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0: This is a debate that I read about online, and I thought, oh, let's bring this to the show, shall we? And it's about washing your pet bowls, whether it's for your cat or dog mostly, I would guess, with your human dishes in the dishwasher. I wish Meg was here for this. I would love to hear her opinion on this, and maybe she hasn't even thought of this. But is it gross when you put your pet bowls in with your plates in the dishwasher? Is this something you don't do? I don't know. We've always done it. We've always done things like that. I never even thought about it, to be honest. And apparently it's a debate that washing dog bowls alongside human plates in the dishwasher, you know, it's convenient. But is there cross-contamination risk? Opinions are split between those who see modern dishwashers as fully effective sanitizers and those cautious about bacterial transfer from pet food residue. So the pro dishwasher people say high temperature cycles and detergent will kill most bacteria like salmonella, making it safe per guidelines for the U.S. And vets, especially with a sanitized setting, they say, yeah, it's okay. Stainless steel bowls are the best, by the way. They are durable. They rinse clean without residue. They talk about the plastic bowls that you can get, and they're not as good because, well, they're plastic, right? And sometimes chemicals can leach out of those, cause allergies, and they don't clean as well. So if you have plastic bowls, you think maybe you want to get the stainless steel ones. They clean much better. But some experts are warning about a potential cross-contamination if the residue spread from full sanitization, especially when the pets are on, like, raw food diets. They have the textured bowls that trap germs, and they recommend separate loads or hand washing your pet bowls to avoid any risk to human dishes, noting plastic bowls, they warp and they leach those chemicals. So they say, if you are doing this, run the pet bowls on the top rack with a dedicated pet safe cycle if available. There's pet safe cycle available on dishwashers now, or pre-rinse thoroughly before mixing. I'm a good pre-rinser, I have to say. And daily cleaning remains essential. See, that's something we never did when we had dogs. Well, I didn't anyway. I'm sure Kelly did. It was cleaning the bowls every single day. Water bowl and the food bowl for peace of mind. So is this something like you are aware of, that you do not mix your pet bowls, your dog bowls and cat bowls in with your human dishes? 519-792-2559, 519-792-2559. And, oh, by the way, the website we were mentioning last half hour, Steve did find it, doesthedogdie.com. If you're going to watch a show or a movie and you want to search it first to see if an animal gets hurt or dies, so you don't have to see that, you can go to that website, put in the movie, and it'll show you. Trucker Alice chimed in on the text lines this morning. Let's see. Seeing as I'm banned from using the dishwasher in my house, which does have a sanitation setting, I do the dishes by hand in the sink, wait till I'm finished all the dishes, then I will wash the dog dish after all our dishes are done. Al, I'd like to know more. Why you're banned from using the dishwasher? To me, that might be, that'd be a more interesting part. 519-792-2559. Another text. I refuse to eat at my friend's house due to them letting the dog lick the plate clean. Oh yeah. I mean, that's the thing. Like, I don't know. I never had an issue. You know, here, eat off my fork, eat off my spoon, and then I use it. And some people will be like, that's disgusting, but I don't know. That was just me. Lori's calling in. Good morning, Lori. You say you never put your pet bowls in the dishwasher.
15: Oh, do you know how many bowls I'd have in that dishwasher, Mike?
0: Oh, that's right. Okay, yes. Well, Lori, you're in a different class of washing dishes for dogs.
15: Let people... you know, I will sleep with the dogs. I will cuddle with the dogs. I will do anything dog. That dishwashing, absolutely not. That's where I draw my line.
0: Okay, now why? Why is that? Just because of some of the things I was mentioning with the cross-contamination?
15: Yeah, and just it's just dirty. And I have rubber bottoms on my stainless steel dishes, so that'll probably mess up the rubber if I put them in the dishwasher. So I just hand wash them and look out my window, and it's actually quite relaxing.
0: I bet. Okay, thanks, Lori. That's Lori from Tail Waggers Inn, the personal pest sitting. They do such a fantastic job. If you're going away, you need somebody to watch your dogs. 519-792-2559. P1 Wendell says, Mike, I would hope our dogs don't eat food with salmonella containing food. Well, yeah, that's true too, but you know, there is a risk of that. Let's see. Another one. Mike doesn't care about washing pet dishes with human. Of course he doesn't have kids, and said earlier that he values pet lives over humans. Well, I don't necessarily. Well, maybe. I just have a harder time watching a dog or an animal get hurt in a movie over watching someone die or get hurt, a human. I don't know. There's something about the animals getting hurt that just it irks me and I can't watch, compared to like watching an action movie and everybody's getting slaughtered. It doesn't bother me at all. Let's see. Never mind dog dishes. My buddy's wife puts her Diva cup in the dishwasher. What's that? This sounds salacious. This sounds
16: feminine product.
0: Oh, it's a feminine product. The Diva cup in the dishwasher. Okay, if it's a feminine product, I mean, I guess the rule should still apply. If you put something in there, everything's going to be sanitized, but that's disgusting. No on that. Gross. Now that's gross. Let's go to Linda up next. Linda, you're saying,
17: morning.
0: What's the difference?
17: Well, here's the thing. If you have somebody, a guest over to your house eating your meal and they're sick, or you have somebody in your house who's got a bad cold or the flu, they're eating from the plates, and you put them in the dishwasher and they're sanitized. They're eating from the forks. And I am a very germ-conscious person. But those dishwashers are, they sanitize. So what we do is we put our dog bowls in, and I have to say our dog bowls are licked clean by both dogs.
3: Right.
17: Bowl and lick to be sure there's nothing left. I do have friends who do raw food, and they don't put them in the dishwasher because they wash them by hand every meal. So there's nothing that's left behind.
0: Okay, yeah, the raw food. Thanks, Linda, for the call. I think the raw food, maybe that's a little bit different. I don't know. But I assume that everything's going in the dishwasher on the hot cycle. Everything's getting clean and sanitized to the max. I just assume that. Everything's good then. Another text. People kiss and let their dog or cat lick their faces. That doesn't hurt humans. No, not that I know of. And a lot of people won't do that. You ask Meg if she lets her dog lick her face. Zero. No. Another text. Nothing about animals grosses me out. Humans gross me out. As far as cross-contamination, you can get germs from humans. Well, that's true, too. That's true, too. Another one. Remember, dogs lick their private areas, and then people let them kiss them. That's from Denise this morning. Yeah, that's a good point. I just don't like to think of that. And you can't be puppy kisses, can you? All right, one more call. Let's go to Debbie.
16: Hey, thanks.
0: Good morning, Debbie.
16: Good morning. How are you?
0: I'm good. So you wash them with everything else, in the dishwasher or by hand?
16: Just by hand in the sink. It doesn't bother me. I mean, my dog licks my face and stuff like that.
0: Right.
16: I got more compassion for a dog than I do a human.
0: And exactly.
16: You know what? I cried when King Kong got killed.
0: See? Oh, that's going all the way. That's a big-time animal lover, Debbie.
16: Oh, yeah. No, I love animals. I can't stand watching, you know, when they show on TV.
0: I can't do it.
16: Dogs.
0: Nope.
16: So, anyways, I agree with you. I think you're a great guy. I enjoy watching you every day.
0: Well, thank you, Debbie. Thanks for watching on CTV Windsor. We appreciate it. There you go. P1 Debbie chiming in.

0: in front of the bus. It drives her crazy. Yeah, I'm going to call a foul on John in Stony Point. You can't just put the cleanly licked dishes back in the cupboard. I'm assuming you're talking about the dog dishes.
1: Be scary if not.
0: Yeah. Like, John's not licking his plate clean after dinner and putting it back in the cupboard. So, you know what? Maybe I won't call foul on that. Well, yeah, you know, like, I would give, when we had Tram and Lulu and George and Murphy and Kitty and stuff, I would rinse them sometimes and not wash them and then put them back on the counter. So maybe that's not too bad. John, you and I might be in the same boat there. Al saying my dogs, have been licking my face for over 60 years and I'm still here. All right, so the debate rages on over washing the dishes together or not. Some are saying gross. Most people are saying that it seems okay. It's turned into a licking debate now at this point.
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7: And now the forecast from the AM 800 Weather Center. Environment Canada issuing a yellow heat warning on this Victoria Day, up to 31 for the high, the humidex 37 or 99 Fahrenheit. Increasing cloudiness this afternoon, the wind out of the south gusting to 60. Mainly cloudy this evening, some showers and risk of a thunderstorm, low 18 or 64.
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6: Four astronauts that we've all fallen in love with, it feels like they're still on that media tour, which I've been catching up with some of it. I love hearing about their experiences. I thought this was really interesting, though. So Reid Wiseman said he brought something to space that ended up being extremely important to him. Here's what he had to say.
7: On my way out of my house, I just grabbed this bracelet, which my daughter had made for me a couple years ago. I was just like, I need something that I can just wear and take. And oddly enough, it was the coolest thing for me to just be grounded every night when I would get my sleeping bag and I would see this thing. And it's just like, it's that connection to home, to family, and to, you know, to my daughters. And that was an accident, and it was a hugely successful thing for me. It really helped me stay grounded on that mission.
6: Aww,
7: that's pretty cool.
6: It got me thinking, though, like, if you went to space, if someone was like, yep, Mike K. Cook, come on up, buddy, what would you bring? What would be, like, what you think the most important thing you could bring on that trip? Obviously, Reid, it sounds like he was like, I didn't know that this was going to be that important, but looking down at it every day, it really grounded me and humbled me. I know some of the astronauts, they brought on maple syrup.
8: Yeah, and Jeremy Hansen brought maple syrup and cookies.
6: Yeah, and that's very cute. So we're asking the listeners this morning, is there something that you have in your possession that you're like, I would have to bring that to space?
8: Okay. The obvious one is a phone. And they were able to bring iPhones. That was much publicized, right, that they had iPhones, the 17 Pro Max, and Microsoft Surface Pros, the tablets as well. So my phone and a really long Ethernet cable. So I had stable internet.
6: Okay.
8: Okay. That would be one. Coffee. I would have to have coffee.
6: Okay.
8: I'd be very cranky with my crewmates if I didn't have coffee. I'd bring my body pillow. I gotta sleep with a body pillow. Me, the body pillow strapped down in zero gravity.
6: Okay.
8: I would bring that. I'd bring my megaphone to yell at people on the spacecraft just in case they couldn't hear me. I'd bring my bidet for the broken toilet on the spacecraft.
6: Oh my gosh.
8: I can't live without my bidet.
6: Diva!
8: And I would bring duct tape because you always need duct tape to fix something. That's my list.
6: Okay, anything sentimental in there?
8: No, I don't need anything sentimental. It's all right here. It's all upstairs. I got it all right here.
6: God, it sounds like you would be moving in. Okay, this might be weird. This might be a weird one, okay? Because I'm an adult. I know that. I'm 31 years old. But I have one little stuffed animal that I kept from my childhood.
8: Oh,
6: just
8: that's
6: one.
8: Cute.
6: They
8: okay.
6: all went away. It's a little monkey, and it went everywhere with me as a kid, like when we would go on vacations. Like, this monkey was like a sibling to me. And maybe
8: what's his name?
6: Summer.
8: Summer. Okay.
6: Yeah.
8: It's a girl monkey?
6: No, it has no gender.
8: Oh.
6: I never, like, had a gender for it.
8: It's a member of the LGBTQ community?
6: Well, no. Like, it just, I never associated a gender with
8: gotcha.
6: This
8: okay.
6: monkey named
8: right.
6: Summer. And maybe I think I would bring the monkey. I know that's ridiculous because I'm grown, but you know, I think it kind of be like a message to my younger self. Like, listen, like, we did it. Come on, monkey.
8: Right.
6: Let's go. We did it.
8: We've come all the way from my bedroom in Essex, laying on my little girl bed.
6: Exactly.
8: To space.
6: To space.
8: What would you bring to space? What are the items or item you are bringing? 519-792-2559. Do you have anything else on your list, or are we just doing one? I mean, did I break the rules with all my whole list of phone, coffee, body pillow, megaphone, bidet, duct tape?
6: My list is just so much more kind of sentimental.
8: See, I'm a very practical individual.
6: Of course. A lot of people are. This is the other thing I would do. Maybe. My dad grows trees, and he has a bunch of little saplings, which is a very small kind of newly sprouted tree. And I think I would bring something like that to keep me grounded while I'm floating around in the abyss, like a little bit of earth. I got a little tiny baby tree with me.
8: Okay.
6: It might die. Who knows? That'd be sad too. I'd get a tattoo before I went.
8: Oh.
6: Yeah, I'm tattoo-less.
8: What
6: I don't
8: would you
6: have
8: get?
6: Any tattoos. I'd get something like with my family and Tyler, and my sister maybe, something like that.
8: Okay. Victor Glover, one of the pilots, he brought a family heirloom and wedding rings. Ooh. Inspirational quotes from the Apollo 9 astronauts. Christina Koch, she brought handwritten notes from loved ones, providing a, you know, kind of a physical connection to home that she could, you know, look at and touch and read. And Jeremy Hansen, as you mentioned, he brought Canadian maple syrup and cookies, and he also brought a necklace with moon-shaped pendants engraved with moon and back, featuring family members' birthstones.
6: Oh, that's... I would like that. I mean, I would
8: Nobody
6: like...
8: Nobody brought their bidet?
6: their body pillow?
8: Duct tape? Anybody have duct tape? Oh, I do. See, I'd be the hero.
6: I think they probably have that.
8: Anybody got duct tape? Yep, right here.
6: I think they probably have, like, state-of-the-art, the best tape that you could possibly get. Somebody here is saying, I'm bringing hot sauce.
8: Oh, hot sauce. Okay.
6: Yeah, I can respect that.
8: Oh, I could bring some Antoninos up there and rewarm it.
6: Somebody here is saying...
8: On the heat shield. I put it on the heat shield on reentry and warm up the leftovers.
6: Somebody here is saying, Windsor food, pizza, is that Zuli pie? From Zuli Eats, a chicken delight.
8: Oh, that would be good.
6: That would
8: well,
6: be
8: they
6: good.
8: Are out of this world.
6: Ah! Oh, boy.
8: Denise says, I would take my ex and leave him there.
6: Well, push him out. Come on, we have a very exciting trip.
8: Someone says, Mike, how about your wallet? No, I'm not paying for anything on this trip. If I'm going all the way to space to do this for mankind, I'm not buying anything when we're up there.
6: That's like a no spend month.
8: Oh, who's got the coffee this morning? Not me.
6: Someone said, this is a good one, like music. Someone said, I'm bringing my Pink Floyd vinyl collection.
8: Oh, there you go.
6: You know, maybe the whole vinyl collection wouldn't really, you know, it wouldn't fit, but I love the music theme. Someone said, Kyle and LaSalle said my AM radio.
8: Ah, there you go, Kyle.
6: Get the blowtorch up there.
8: That's why you're one of our favorite people.
3: Meow, meow, meow, meow.
6: All right, what would you bring to space? This weekend, I mentioned this a bit earlier, but I was the judge for the WFCU Scripps Spelling Bee Regional Competition. Oh my, the drama that ensued. This thing went for 38 rounds. It was two students right down to the wire, Isaac Brogan and Kavya. These are young people.
8: What are we talking, like young teenagers?
6: Like 14, 15, and it was incredible. The words that they knew how to spell, words I didn't even know the meanings of them. I've never even seen these words before. And they are just spelling them one after the other. It was so tense. Everybody was waiting, clapping, clapping, clapping. But it was none other than Isaac Brogan, who ended up taking home the gold, winning the WFCU Scripps Spelling Bee Regional Competition. And he joins us this morning. Good morning, Isaac.
9: Good morning.
8: Hey, congratulations. This is your, what, third win?
9: Yeah, my third time.
8: Wow, congratulations. That's amazing. Have you always had, like, kind of a skill, like a natural ability to spell words?
9: Yeah, I do enjoy learning languages. I started doing the spelling bee in third grade, so I've had a lot of time to just learn about words and grow. So, yeah, I guess so.
6: Isaac, I was talking to your dad after you won, and I was like, oh, what time does Isaac get up at normally to come do this interview? And your dad's like, well, he's been waking up at 5 a.m. to memorize these words. I mean, it sounds like you have put a ton of effort into this.
9: I have put a lot of work. I've tried my best, because this is my last year, so I didn't want to let it go to waste. Every day I tried to put in between like 2 and 4 hours of studying for like the past couple weeks.
8: Oh my God.
9: So I could just make sure that I know the words and that I'm ready for the bee.
8: Yeah. Okay. But, so how do you study for this? Like, you know, you said you're putting in all this time, especially prior to the content. Like, do you just open a dictionary? Do you do it online? Like, how do you study for this?
9: Well, yeah, I do have like an online platform with like a list of all the words. And I can just, like, test myself on the words. Like, I did that a lot for, like, most of my time studying so that, like, the spelling of the words was just ingrained in my head. And a lot of this was actually just praying, just, like, trusting God's plan in this and trusting that he knows what's best for me. And, yeah.
6: Well, it seems like he does. So this is the drama that went down too, Mike, is so we as the judges, you know, as Isaac mentioned, there's a list of words that we select and the kids have time to look at them and study them. But it got to the point where Isaac and Kavya, we could tell they knew all the words. Like we could tell all of these words were memorized. So we went to the Right Regular Dictionary to see if we could kind of, you know, coin a winner. Isaac, when we said that, when we said, oh, hey, listen, we're going to go to the dictionary. You have not seen these words before. What did you think?
9: I just got really nervous.
6: Yeah.
9: Because last year at my school spelling bee, that happened to me, and I didn't make it past there. So I just got nervous. I thought that the same thing would probably happen again. So I just started praying. I just trusted God. I knew that he got me this far, and I trusted that if it was his will, that he would let me win.
8: There you go. You can't go wrong with a JC on your side.
9: Yeah.
8: Yeah, absolutely. So, okay, so what are you hoping to do one day? Like, you obviously have a very brilliant mind, Isaac, and can learn things like this. You're 14 years old. I'm sure you're starting to get to the point where you're like, okay, where am I going to go to school, and what am I going to do with my life? Have you decided, can I use my spelling abilities for to make some sweet cash in my career? Have you thought of that yet?
9: Yeah, actually, I do plan to go into, like, the neuroscience field. I've already done a couple school projects on that recently. So, yeah, my aim is to go further into that field.
6: Oh, good for you, Isaac. That is amazing. That is, thank you so much for your time this morning, and big congratulations. That is Isaac Brogan, the winner of the WFCU Scripps Spelling Bee Regional Competition. That happened on Saturday. He will now go to Washington, D.C. for the Big B. 14 years old. He goes to Maranatha Christian Academy. And I have to say big congratulations to Kavya Vasudeva. She won last year, and it was her and Isaac back and forth. And it really was, not only was it so impressive, it was just like, you're just like, how can these kids know all these words? And I think this is amazing too, because, you know, not everybody is into sports, right? Not everybody is into theater. Not everyone. And this just gives a great outlet to all the kids that were up there. And there was 34 contestants. And I just, the bravery, the courage that goes to standing in front of all these people and spelling words is amazing. So really congratulations to everybody.
8: Very impressive. So yeah, we'll have to follow Isaac's story as he heads to Washington for the big championship.
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4: And now the forecast from the AM 800 Weather Center. Yellow heat warning in effect on this Victoria day, up to 31 for the high, the humidex 37 or 99 Fahrenheit. Increasing cloudiness this afternoon, the wind out of the south gusting to 60. This evening mainly cloudy, some showers and risk of a thunderstorm, and a low 18 or 64.
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6: I'm very excited for, I've got two young people in studio this morning, Jude Reno and, Tianyu Lin. And these two, are students in the high schools here in Windsor, Essex. And they are finalists for the Lorand Scholarship, which is a prestigious Canadian undergraduate award for high school youth, recognizing integrity and courage and commitment to service, not just academics. And it offers up to $100,000 over 4 years. It's a scholarship. And these are the only two in Windsor, Essex that are finalists, for this award. And they joined me now this morning. I'm so excited to have them here. Before we start, maybe, so Jude, you're 17, you're from La Jeunesse, and you support the Francophone minority community by organizing cultural activities. You are an actor, you do lots of acting, you are the captain of the cross-country running team, you've won awards for accounting competitions, and you joined me now this morning. And Tianyu is from Vincent Massey, 17 years old, student trustee. You've represented 36,000 students within the school board, founded a mental health committee supporting student advocates across schools, led leadership conference. You founded the school's research club. I mean, you guys are doing amazing things here. So maybe I'll start with you, Jude. You're now a 2026 Lorand Scholarship finalist. What do you feel like?
7: I was super grateful to get the award. It's like such a big deal because over 5,000 people applied for this position, and it's a very long process. So just to really be able to get to this stage is something I'm so grateful for and so happy that I've come this far along in the process so
6: far. Absolutely. So you mentioned 5,400 people applied for this across Canada. There's only 90 finalists, and you guys are two of them. That must be incredible for you, Tianyu.
8: Yeah, it really does feel that way. I think starting out, it really feels like you're against the world. I mean, against the country in this case.
6: Yeah.
8: And I don't think that gets much better as you like go higher up, because we're still up against like 90 of the most incredible students across the country. But when I heard, I didn't put any expectations for myself. So when I heard, I was really excited, really grateful for the opportunity.
6: Yeah, absolutely. So there's 90 finalists across Canada. 36 will be selected for a $100,000 award. So I'm assuming the two of you would like to see $100,000 for your education.
8: Yeah, definitely. That would be really nice.
6: You know, I guess, we'll start with you, Jude. Why did you apply for this? Why was something that you were passionate about, seeking out? Because, you know, as you mentioned, it's quite a lengthy application process.
7: Yeah. It is definitely a lengthy process. So I would say the values of Lauren's scholarship really aligned with mine, and my application really fit in with everything they were looking for. So, for example, community leadership and engagement. I had, talking about leadership, I led several competitions for business competitions. I was cross-country team captain. And then school service, I was in student council, and I just really helped out with a lot of organization of events like orientations, open houses, and things like that around my community.
6: Yeah. You know, Tianyu, why was it important while you were doing your high school education to be so involved and get involved in the school, get involved in the community? Like, why was that important for you personally?
8: Yeah, I love that question. I think a big part is because I really wanted to give back. I like to say that other than my parents, who I love dearly, my community also raised me, right?
6: Yeah.
8: Like my mentors, my friends, my clubs, they are all a big part of who I am today. So I really wanted to give back and help out as much as I can, whether that's giving advice, giving some expertise, knowledge, some help, whatever that is. Another thing is I just love seeing people smile. So that's a big part of the reason why I founded the Mental Health Committee, or why I run events. It's just because I love seeing people come together, enjoy something, and have passion and have some smiles. That's why.
6: You know, you're at 17 years old. We hear in the media, we see these headlines about young people who are really struggling with mental health nowadays, and that the levels of it have, you know, there's a severity to it. Are you experiencing that at school or noticing that? And did that go into your passion of creating a club and getting that started?
8: Yeah, I think the environment in schools sometimes can be somewhat difficult.
6: Yeah.
8: But I think the biggest important thing is that there's a lot of members within the community that are willing to help out. So as long as you seek them and try to get some advice, I think that's the best path forward. And I want to be that person for others and try to reach out as much as I can and build as many stable pillars for other people to depend on.
6: Yeah. You know, Jude, sometimes I feel like young people get a bad rep. And I mean, this is an old bit. Every generation did the same thing. But, you know, the kids aren't the same anymore, and they don't know how to work hard and all these things. And I'm looking at somebody like your resume right now, and you're doing the arts, and you're doing sports, and you're doing all these things. What do you say maybe to some of that criticism that the young people nowadays, they don't know how to work, and they have no work ethic and whatever?
7: I would say that's probably not really true. I would say with students nowadays, there's a lot of pressure on students because, you know, to get into university now is very competitive, and especially because it used to be like almost essentially just based on grades, but now a lot of universities have also started adding like supplemental applications, or if you're doing something like me for high achieving students where you want Lorraine Awards, Schoolitz Awards, stuff like that,
6: mm-hmm.
7: It's very highly recommended that you do extracurriculars, or if you're on a scholarship for university and you're looking for that and you have to do a lot in the sports world. So I would say it's a lot on students to try to manage like extremely high grades, extremely extracurriculars, and all that together.
6: Like the pressure is immense now. Mm-hmm. I think, you know, and you know, when my parents and my mom says this all the time, she's like, you know, when we went to school, you know, you went to school and you had a good time and maybe you played some sports or you're part of a club or whatever, but the pressure seems so intense for young people now to do everything.
8: Yeah, I definitely agree with that. It's definitely something that I think a lot of students go through, but it's important to remember that, like, I think the student body in general is a collective, and that we all go through the same things, and it's a lot easier if we do it together. I think that's something that's important. At the same time, like, I think more than ever, administration and like all of the teachers know about these issues and are willing to support. At least that's the experience I found.
6: That's great. Okay, my last question for both of you is, I mean, as we've listed off, you've both got such an impressive resume. You're up for a $100,000 scholarship award. You're one of, you know, 5,400 people applied for this, students across Canada. You are selected 90 finalists across Canada. What do you plan on doing? What's your future kind of look like right now? Or what are you interested in? Are you going to post-secondary? What are the plans there? Maybe I'll start with you, Jude.
7: All right, thank you. I would say I would love to go to a university, like other than Windsor, but I do really like Windsor as well. So, and then there I'd like to study either economics and mathematics, a double major, or business. And I'd love to work for the government as like an economic policy advisor and really get to help out the global community and the community of Canada to make better decisions.
6: My gosh, good for you. And what about you, Tianyu?
8: As for me, I'm really hoping to study computer science in post-secondary. I'm hoping to look at how I can integrate computer science into education to make it more effective.
6: Well, thank you so much for being here. Everybody, we're in good hands. The future looks bright for all of us. Thank you so much. That is Jude Reno and Tianyu Lin. And they're joining us this morning because they are the Lorand Scholarship finalists, the only two from Windsor Essex. This is a massive scholarship. It's a prestigious Canadian undergraduate award for high potential youth, recognizing integrity and courage and commitment to service. And they're in the running for $100,000 over 4 years, plus some leadership in enrichment program. So thank you both for being here, and I'm looking forward to seeing how this goes. My fingers are crossed for you.
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4: And now the forecast from the AM 800 Weather Center. Environment Canada issuing a yellow heat warning on this Victoria Day. Up to 31 for the high, the humidex 37 or 99 Fahrenheit. Increasing cloudiness this afternoon, the wind out of the south gusting to 60. Mainly cloudy this evening, some showers and risk of a thunderstorm, low 18 or 64.
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4: 19 degrees in Windsor, Essex. A mix of sun and cloud this afternoon. The daytime high reaching 31. The humidex 37 or 99 Fahrenheit. 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Tick season arrives in Windsor, Essex. What you need to know coming up. But first, Lakeshore has approved more than $69 million to replace the aging Stony Point sewage lagoons and $7 million for sewer expansion in Bell River. Officials say grant funding has helped limit the impact on water and wastewater rates. Interim CAO Justin Russo says both projects are crucial as the municipality continues to grow.
18: They were identified as critical projects 1 and 2 in our water and wastewater master plan. These are assets that need significant upgrade and replacement, and there's nothing more critical than protecting the wastewater network and the water network of our municipalities.
4: Construction on the new plant is expected to start next year with the Bell River expansion planned for 2030. While the first hot spell of the season has arrived in southwestern Ontario, Environment Canada issuing a yellow heat warning, including for Windsor, Essex, stretching up toward Toronto and the GTA. The weather agency says for the next few days, humidity and temperatures should be about 10 degrees above normal. A meteorologist says a warm air mass from the U.S. is moving up into Ontario, bringing with it the extra heat and moisture. A reminder from the Windsor-Essex County Health Unit to take precautions as tick season arrives. Elaine Bennett, manager of environmental health, says if a tick is found attached to your body, it should be removed carefully and as soon as it's noticed.
17: Hopefully it's less than 24 hours from the time that they would have been outside to get that tick on them. Use a tick key to remove and make sure not to squeeze and twist. We don't want that bacteria to be left inside the body. Gently and smoothly pull the full tick out, including the head.
4: Health officials suggest steps like avoiding tall grass, wearing insect repellent with DEET, and wearing long sleeves. There were 17 cases of Lyme disease in the region in 2024, 14 in 2025, and one so far this year. In sports, the Detroit Pistons were whipped 125-94 by Cleveland last night. The Cavs won the seventh and deciding game of their Eastern Conference semifinal series and will face the New York Knicks in the East Finals. And at Comerica Park, the Toronto Blue Jays beat the Tigers 4-1 to win two of three games in their weekend series. Later today, the Jays open a four-game series against host New York Yankees. 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The forecast is next.
19: 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O-Dog, Ryan Reeves, Brian Hayes, Ernie Clement. 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
4: Now the forecast from the AM 800 Weather Center. Yellow heat warning in effect on this Victoria Day, up to 31 for the high. A humidex low, 37 or 99 Fahrenheit. Increasing cloudiness this afternoon, the wind out of the south gusting to 60 at times. For this evening, mainly cloudy, 40% chance of showers and risk of a thunderstorm. A windy low of 18 or 64. For tomorrow, increasing cloudiness in the afternoon, a few showers including risk of a thunderstorm. Up to a high of 31 and feeling like 35 or 95 Fahrenheit. Right now in Windsor, it is 20 or 68 Fahrenheit. I'm Dustin Kaufman, AM 800 News.
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22: The decision by Art in the Park organizers, Paul McDonald, to drop Chick-fil-A as a sponsor.
23: Yeah. This came about, there was some pushback from the community, concerns raised over Chick-fil-A. Now, for those who aren't aware of the history, the founder of this chain in the U.S., has a history of donations to organizations that, are anti-LGBTQ plus, ways. And so there's been pushback locally from people to say, hey, Art in the Park, you shouldn't be taking money from Chick-fil-A. Now, talking with the chair of the organizing committee for the event, Alan Kidd, he was telling us that 2 years ago, Chick-fil-A was a sponsor and that the company was vetted, the franchise was vetted, no issues were found. And in fact, Kidd referred to the local franchisees as an outstanding citizen. But because of the pushback this year, they have decided now to drop that sponsorship. And we're asking you this morning, do you agree with the decision by Art in the Park organizers to drop Chick-fil-A as a sponsor, given its founder's history of donating to organizations in the U.S. with anti-LGBTQ plus ties? You can let us know at AM800CKLW.com.
22: Well, good stuff, Paul. We're going to talk about this story coming up next. I'd like to hear what people have to think about this and vote in the news poll about the Chick-fil-A being dropped as a sponsor at Art in the Park. And I'm going to tell you why I think this is a totally wrong decision. They should have kept Chick-fil-A as a sponsor, and I don't agree with it. Well, one of our top stories this morning on AM 800 News is about Art in the Park And the chair of the longstanding Art in the Park, one of the big events of the year, has confirmed they have removed a sponsor following some concern for the community. So Alan Kidd says the Rotary Club of Windsor 1918 has removed Chick-fil-A from its sponsor list after concern over the company's past controversies and have decided to move in a different direction. He says he informed the local Chick-fil-A franchisee about the decision on Monday. And they were a sponsor back in 2024, but nobody really said anything back then. It's become an issue now from a few individuals who had a concern. And Alan Kidd, who is chair of Art in the Park, as I mentioned, had said this to AM 800 News.
0: We don't want it perceived as aligning ourselves with somebody that's toxic, not my words. So in order to avoid any bad feelings, we were willing to pull the plug on that sponsorship. It's money that we would have used to save lives and help people, but we're going to do okay without it, I guess.
22: Okay, so that's where we stand. I think this was the wrong decision. When you look at a company like Chick-fil-A, I know they have been known in past to donate to anti-LGBTQ events with donations. They moved away from that. In November of 2019, their foundation announced a major shift in charitable giving, and they stated they would no longer donate to organizations that had drawn criticism. And specifically Salvation Army, the Fellowship of Christian Athletes, they explicitly redirected their philanthropy to focus exclusively on three areas, education, homelessness, and hunger. However, there has still been, from their billionaire chairman, donations to conservative organizations. But to me, Meg, this comes down to more a local franchisee and a local owner of a small business, which it is when you are a franchise owner of your own Chick-fil-A, trying to give back to the community, trying to do the right thing and sponsor a long time, one of the biggest events in the city and get his name on it and give back. To me, it's more about the local business owner than it is the corporation that's down in the United States. This guy's trying to do a solid and do something good for the community. And there's pushback against it, and now more controversy, which I think is just going to make people more mad than if nothing was done about this or nothing was said about this in the first place.
6: See, I would be curious to know, though, do these franchises in Canada pay money to the corporation? Because, you know, Chick-fil-A does have a very well-documented history of controversy regarding LGBTQ rights. And not to mention, like, reports in 2021-2022 suggest that tax filings still show contributions to organizations that lobbied against the Equality Act. So is that local money? Is it going towards the corporation? And, you know, you would have vendors, artists. I'm just saying this as like the other side of the argument. You know, should we be spending our hard-earned money on companies that align or that don't align with your moral values? And you would have vendors, artists, patrons of Art in the Park that are saying this is wrong, that a company that has done harm to the LGBTQ community should not be a part, you know, of an event like this one. I know what you're saying, though, like with the local business owners, these are local people that are employed there. It sounds like the owner of this place is very involved in the community. But yeah, I would like to know, I guess, maybe more the involvement with the corporation, perhaps, how that looks. You know, how much money is from our community going towards this corporation? Because I mean, I do not stand or believe in, you know, some of the things that Chick-fil-A, the owners there have done, you know, on the corporate level.
22: And we've reached out to the franchise owner this morning. Hopefully, you know, maybe he can talk to us or join us at some point and see what he has to say. And that's our news poll question. Do you agree with a decision by Art in the Park organizers to drop Chick-fil-A as a sponsor? 519-792-2559. And I, you know, I think about too, like future sponsorships for events. And does this like say, well, I don't know, let's not even get involved, because what are people going to say? Maybe they're fine, or some, you know, some person wasn't happy with our service or wasn't happy with our chicken sandwich and they're going to complain about something. So let's not even sponsor this event or that event. And then it hurts the events that are great in our area. And this is one of the best. Let's go to the phones. And Joel, good morning.
1: Good morning. I could not disagree with this decision more. I think people need to, like, put their politics and their preferences in their back pocket and start thinking outside of their bubble. Every dollar that Art in the Park brings in goes back into the community tenfold. Mm-hmm. And Alan and his team, like, they work their butts off to make sure that money is put where it needs to go. And it's not, we're not supporting that organization. We're supporting the people in need. And for us to turn away, a chunk of change that to go to the community is a dumb decision, no matter what. And I think that we need to put our emotions and our preferences on the shelf and think about who needs that.
22: Yeah, no, that's well said, Joel.
6: Thanks very much.
22: And this is a good point, though, too, from one of our texters. Well, the franchise owner chose that franchise. He could have chose a different franchise that hasn't had any kind of controversy in the past. And I think that's a fair point. However, you look at from a business side and put politics and everything else aside and say, okay, this Windsor needs a Chick-fil-A. It's very popular. It's done well in other parts of the U.S. and in Canada. I want to bring this to Windsor. Let's go to Joe up next.
6: Yeah, so Joe, you're saying, you know, it's the franchise owner's money. He can do what he wants with it.
2: That's my opinion, because the thing is like, I mean, and I know it's a controversial topic, but abortion, it's being sponsored by the government. How many people don't agree with it, but because it's taken out of the taxes, it's being paid for. You can't recall your government by any means, you know, or there's enough people out there that agree with abortion. But away from that, like I said, it's his money. I can remember a few years back, there was a strip club who raised money for some kids who were in need. And because it came from a strip club, they refused the money.
22: Right.
2: And I'm going, why would you do something that stupid? Their heart is in the right place.
6: Yeah.
2: The profession may not be an agreeable profession. And, you know, like, let's face it, you know, it's going to be guy oriented or whatever that's supplying the money. But the point being is, it goes, because I have this opinion about who strippers and what they are, we're not going to accept your money.
22: Yeah, and then in the end, Joe, the you know, whoever's the benefit of those donations is really the one that loses. And, you know, I think local business owners and companies are great to be involved and give to different charities. And, you know, I just hope something like this doesn't deter them from doing that in the future.
6: We've got a message here from Eric saying, you know, just on the opposite side of the argument, I personally know the local franchise owner and his family. They are wonderful people. My personal opinion of this is if the bigot Chick-fil-A founder gets one penny from our local Chick-fil-A, then they should not be a part of Art in the Park. That's one perspective. We've got Ron on the line this morning. Ron, what are your thoughts on this?
3: Hey, good morning. You're saying that the politics shouldn't be brought into business, but this business under that name has brought himself into politics by doing this. If you feel a certain way about something, regardless what it is, do it personally. Don't do it under the guise of the business that you own, because that reflects all the other businesses.
6: Yeah.
22: Say that again.
3: He brought the business into it.
22: Yeah, but that's the whole idea, Ron. Like, you give a sponsorship on behalf of your business, then you're on posters, you're on signs, and you promote your business.
6: No, but that's what he's arguing. He's arguing it got political when this person opened up a Chick-fil-A, which was already political.
22: Oh, I see. Okay.
6: Is that what you're saying, Ron?
3: No. Certainly nothing against the local franchisee.
6: No, totally.
3: At all.
6: Yeah.
3: It's the owner of the franchisor brought his business into this political issue, where he should have just done it personally rather than putting his company name in it.
22: Oh, you're talking about the national brand.
3: Yeah, all these franchisees are now going to, you know, have to live with live with his politics.
22: Yeah, I know what you're saying.
6: Yes, yeah. Okay.
22: One more quick call. Will, what's your stance on this?
7: The guy's just trying to make a living at Chick-fil-A here. But whoever complained, somebody must have complained, obviously. Whoever complained, hopefully they're putting the money back into Art in the Park, like taking his spot, because that's a lot of money to be lost. He's just trying to get his name out there and make a living.
22: Yeah, I don't think, like, you know, he thought of, you know, I don't know. We're trying to talk to him anyway. We have put a message out to the franchise owner to talk to him about this decision and how he feels this morning. I feel bad for him. I think he's just trying to do a solid and
6: clearly
22: his company
6: donating
22: name
6: to charity,
22: out there,
6: like
22: donating to Rotary that helps feed people, you know, in Africa, and they have their different, you know, local local events that they help out, local people they help out as well. And I just think it's wrong. I think when you're kind of going after the parent company when a local franchisee is just trying to do a solid for the local community and a local yeah. event that's going to be here in a few weeks.
6: And we talk about the same thing when it comes to, you know, other fast food or other chains here locally. You know, the owners are people that live in our community.
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4: And now the forecast from the AM 800 Weather Center. Yellow heat warning in effect on this Victoria day, up to 31 for the high, the humidex 37 or 99 Fahrenheit. Increasing cloudiness this afternoon, the wind out of the south gusting to 60. This evening mainly cloudy, some showers and risk of a thunderstorm, and a low 18 or 64.
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0: You know you love it, Beck.
1: When did you make this?
0: A while ago. Steve brought it out of the archives.
1: Steve.
0: Because I needed a little something. Let's hear it. Let's crank it to 11.
1: It is kind of good.
0: Right? See, Meg always says she hates my AI songs, and then she gets into them a little bit when she's, like, open and honest.
1: It's okay. Fair, but I just wish you wouldn't make them at all. I disagree with the concept of you making AI songs.
0: Well, I don't have any real musical talent. What else am I supposed to do?
1: Get someone else who does have musical talent to
0: okay.
1: do it.
0: Well, maybe we'll put the call out. It is 8:39, and thanks for joining us this morning here on AM 800. There's a new survey by the Canadian Medical Association. It reveals 97% of responding doctors report having intervened to prevent or address harm caused by patients because they're acting on false information they find online. Dr. Google is dangerous.
1: Yeah.
0: And you might see a post, this can cure diabetes, or this can, you know, help you with this, and you try something, and it's completely false. Joining us now from CTV News is Rachel Aiello, who I think she was rocking out to that song, weren't you, Rachel?
2: Of course, no doubt. What a way to start the morning.
1: Don't agree with his AI songs, Rachel.
0: I'm going to make one for Rachel next time she's on.
1: Oh, boy. Yeah, Rachel, tell us a little bit. This is very fascinating and maybe probably very frustrating for a number of doctors. Can you tell us more about the study?
2: Yeah, absolutely. So I think a place where AI can be more harmful than perhaps in our morning jam is when it comes to medical information. And that's what this survey from the CMA and Abacus Data has found. They talked to around 645 practicing physicians in Canada, and they said that 97% of them have had to intervene to prevent or address harm from a patient following online false or misleading health information, including from AI. And I'm sure we've all seen this in our regular lives of the wait times can be long to get into a clinic, or if you have a family doctor, put some advice to them. So I can see the temptation there for a lot of folks to do a quick Google and try to figure out what could this be, but obviously this survey is indicating that a lot of the time that is resulting in harm to patients. And so the CMA is pushing for the federal government to take stronger action to try to address this.
1: Yeah. So, Rachel, what would that mean? Do you know, like, stronger action on this? What would that actually look like? As somebody who sometimes is on the internet searching for symptoms that I may or may not have.
2: Yeah, so I think this all ties into an ongoing push to improve the communication and data systems that are being used across the country. The survey also found that 99% of doctors said that disconnected health systems, their ability essentially to share records, test results, clinic notes, is hindering their ability to provide care. So this is tied into the push for a more modernized system. So that would require likely federal legislative changes to ensure that doctors across provinces and territories can share information safely and then hopefully lead to speedier diagnoses, speedier interaction with patients. And then also I think safeguards around artificial intelligence is something the federal government is already considering. I think when we think about that, it's in the broader technological sense of protections for Canadians online, but certainly health information could be one of those avenues.
0: Yeah, Rachel Aiello, CTV News, joining us talking about all this information that's online that can be dangerous to people, and doctors got to intervene. 48% of physicians in Canada have seen a patient experience serious adverse health consequences because of a disconnected health system. And you know, social media is such a scary place, Rachel. You know, we hear about it, you know, lately in the news about should we ban social media for kids 16 and under. And this is a whole other realm of social media that maybe have to put safeguards in place. And I think, you know, that the social media company's got to take responsibility, too.
2: I think that's certainly a conversation that is being had, and there's push on the government to act on their promised online harms legislation. I think now when it specifically comes to when we're talking about medical information, sure, of course, you're going to see some of that proliferate on social media, influencers' accounts on Instagram, things like that. But it sounds like based on this survey, this is from misleading health info people are getting from doing a search online or using ChatGPT, for example. So it's kind of a two-headed beast when we're talking about the dangers of social media and how this information can get proliferated, but also the origins of it coming from things like artificial intelligence. And so I think the push here will be for if the CMA gets their way, for the federal government to step in. But I do think there is also an onus on Canadians, family doctors, other levels of government to increase that civic literacy element of this so that people are aware that you shouldn't believe everything you hear online or read online, and have that be a piece of the like self-education element as well.
1: Yeah. Well, thank you so much for your time. That is Rachel Aiello. She is with CTV News covering a story here. It's a new survey out by the Canadian Medical Association revealing that 97% of responding doctors report having intervened to prevent or address harm caused by patients acting on false health information that they found online. And Mike, you know me, I'm like chronically online, and my news feed is full of stuff like this. And people who have no business talking about some of these issues. You know, you got like fitness influencers who are talking about things like colon cancer, you know, just not, you don't have the education in order to be recommending things to people. But, you know, and I do get it, because there is a balance between advocacy and, you know, scaring people, which I think is happening as well, you know, because I also see a lot of doctors online that are like, hey, listen, I'm seeing more of this come into my office. Here are some of the signs and symptoms. And then you get people, you know, consuming that content going, oh, that's it.
0: Oh, and we're guilty of looking on Dr. Google and looking at our symptoms and trying to figure out a way. But always just trust your doctor. Go to a clinic or whatnot and get real information. And I mean, to me, like, yeah, social media companies have to step up and do something about this. And, you know, they know everything we do, Google and Facebook and Meta and whatever else. They can somehow weed out fake information, especially when it comes to medicine. I mean, this is, to me, social media and falsehoods about vaccines is what led to such a great divide during COVID about whoever putting out misinformation about the vaccines.
1: But saying the social media companies need to step up, they make billions of dollars off of this. Like we have to get past the point of those social media companies need to step up, because they won't. It's like asking the cigarette we had to force the cigarette companies to be better and put stuff on their packaging and issue warnings. Why would they do that when they're making money hand over fist over, you know, fitness influencers, an entire community that blasts out fake information about whatever?
0: Well, then you know, then something's got to be done.
1: Yeah, somehow government needs to step up.
0: You have to police that somehow. There are rules and regulations for so many industries. Safety rules.
1: Mm-hmm. Yep.
0: Then there's got to be a similar thing for social media.
1: Yeah.
0: That they
1: yep.
0: have to be responsible. If you're going to operate in our country, in Canada, you must put these protocols in place.
1: Yeah. Absolutely.
0: Like, it amazes me that, like, it drives me nuts. And I've spent way less time on social media now than I ever have since it first came out. And the fact is that you don't think Twitter or Facebook or whatever have the technology to be able to scan a video that I put up to see if it's AI or not. So then I don't have to search, oh my God, this crash or this plane crash. Is this AI or not?
1: Yeah.
0: Like that they can't put a stamp on it. This is produced from AI.
1: You know what I was thinking when we're having this conversation? No wonder our anxiety rates and mental health rates are so high when you're just browsing. And the next thing you know, do I have colon cancer? Do I have this kind of disease? You know what I mean? Like, all this information. It wasn't like that when my parents were growing up. If you had symptoms that were abnormal, you went to the doctor, and the doctor took a look, and you got some tests. But now, you know, it's a Tuesday night, 9 p.m., and you're scrolling, self-diagnosing yourself with, you know, really tragic diseases and cancers that you're like, that's not even realistic.
0: Yeah, go to a clinic.
1: Yeah.
0: Go to a clinic, go to your family doctor, whatever it might be.
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12: And now the forecast from the AM 800 Weather Center. Environment Canada issuing a yellow heat warning on this Victoria Day. Up to 31 for the high, the humidex 37 or 99 Fahrenheit. Increasing cloudiness this afternoon, the wind out of the south gusting to 60. Mainly cloudy this evening, some showers and risk of a thunderstorm, low 18 or 64.
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0: Back at the beginning of April, a change to how U.S. Section 232, it's tariffs basically, how they're applied to imported manufactured goods. And the U.S. introduced 25% tariff on the full value of imported derivative goods that contain steel, aluminum, and copper. And, you know, this has had a huge impact in our area. An emergency meeting of MPs in Ottawa was called last Monday, and there was a number of manufacturers from the Windsor area saying things are scary right now, and they could be forced to shut down or could be forced to move across the border because of this these tariffs. And Jonathan Azzopardi, who's the owner, president, and CEO of Laval Tool and Mold, he was one of those, representing one of those companies that was in Ottawa before the House of Commons. And he joins us now this morning. Good morning, Jonathan. So can you tell us, I guess, the impacts of these new tariffs on your business?
1: Good morning, Meg. Good morning, Mike. Thanks for having me on the show today.
0: Oh, you're so welcome.
2: Yeah, now this has got to be a huge concern for you, and obviously the government is recognizing that.
1: It's a big concern because our area depends so heavily on that border, and there's nothing to be ashamed of that. Like, I mean, when I go to Ottawa, they make you feel like you should be ashamed that we depend on our U.S. partner so heavily, but they got to understand that, one, we're literally encircled by the United States. And then by design, we created this beautiful and amazing trade relationship with the largest consumer in the world. And we kind of really just, you know, went all in on this.
0: Mm-hmm.
1: And our area has really benefited from it. But situations like this just reveal how critical and how important that trade relationship is when it goes sour. And it hasn't gone sour for a long time. I mean, I've been in the industry for 25 years and it's been fantastic. The last couple years, well, I would say that's kind of made us question that. But it has been really tough, but I say there's nothing to be embarrassed about this relationship. We just have to get through this and recognize that it's going to hurt us in the short term, but hopefully in the long term it'll work out.
2: Jonathan, that seems very short-sighted by the government to say that while they're the ones encouraging it, as we see the Gordie Howe Bridge minutes away from being opened, that cross-border trade is important to our economy, always has been, and now they're like, well, yeah, but now it's not because Trump's there. Like, that seems like,
0: well,
2: it's
0: yeah.
2: Like, well, God, think of what it was like before this year.
1: Oh, Mike, you nailed it. You should have been there with me in Ottawa.
2: Oh, I'll go next time.
0: Oh, God, don't ask him that. Don't want that, Jonathan.
1: Oh, I would share it with anyone, I tell you that much. It wasn't fun.
2: Right.
1: You're right, Mike. We've gone all in. Like, I mean, look at what we've done here in the city. We now have three border crossings now. We have the busiest border in North America. We have the most amount of trade between two countries. There are so many good things that came from this, and the free trade agreement was designed for communities like ours and companies like mine to really be able to create a relationship, a supply chain that is so integrated. And here's the truth. Like, we have something that is so amazing that the rest of the world envies. Within 4 hours, we have such a great technical automotive engineering background that we can literally solve any problem from raw resource right to finished product. We are designed for this type of economy. And then you throw this barrier up there. And I think that's what really bothers us the most is that, like you said, we've really doubled down on this. We've all invested our lives. I mean, this has been my life for the last 25 years as well as many others. And now all of a sudden they say it's the weakest part of our economy or we're not worried about this or we don't care. And I think that's what made us really mad. I mean, I don't normally get in the political circle. I really like to stay out of it personally. But when you say things like that with our greatest trading partner, like, when was the last time you told your biggest client that you didn't care about their business? That's
2: right.
1: Crazy.
0: Yeah. Okay. So Jonathan, what would you like to see the government do? Like, what would be, I mean, obviously these tariffs are wreaking havoc, but like, if you could ask the federal government to do something for you that would help alleviate the pressure, what would it be?
1: Elbows up is an old thought. It's 2 years old. Let's get rid of it. Let's get to the table. Let's get a deal. We know that we need each other. That's the truth, that we need each other. Why are you in Ottawa and not in Washington? Get over there. I don't care if you have to hang out there for the next 3 to 6 months. Make it happen because we both need it, and mm-hmm. stop playing this game.
0: The other thing that I wanted to ask quickly, because this just came out over the weekend, and I apologize if you haven't had a chance to look at it, but Trump has offered immediate tariff relief to Canadian aluminum and steel companies that commit to U.S. expansion. And I'm just wondering, do you see that being appealing to companies? Like, is that something that you could see, you know, us losing on, perhaps?
1: Meg, that's, I did see that. And you have to, I have to admit, for 2 seconds, I was like, maybe that is a relief. Because, you know, our businesses are at risk. I think that's what everybody needs to understand, is that we're a tough, resilient group, but our businesses are at risk. And you will see people probably taking advantage of it. But I want to say this. Things on the other side of the border are not any better. They have their challenges, too. So let's not say that people are just going to be running to the United States in a second, right? That's not going to happen. But it is pretty appealing to do that. But I also do recognize that, you know, they want business. We want business. I don't think moving is in anybody's best interest at this point. But I do see some companies maybe considering it. I would argue that it's not actually a terrible thing have a presence on both sides of the border, but it won't work out well for Canada.
2: Yeah. And like you mentioned as well, Jonathan, as a part of you from Laval, Toole, and Wall, that we have strengths, right? Like maybe we don't appreciate that as Canadians, that we have things they need and want, and we need to take advantage of that.
1: Yeah, you know, that's the thing that I was trying to get people when I was in Ottawa. I was like, you guys got to understand we have those strengths. But that doesn't mean that we need to be difficult, that we need to be challenging. We need to be at the table. Like right now, you know, taking American alcohol off the shelves was a real demonstration to most of us Canadians that the Americans do rely on us, not just for like the simple things like alcohol, but raw resources and those other things as well. But I'm going to say that at the end of the day, we need each other. So why are we in this situation where we're not trying to work together, right?
0: Yeah.
1: I don't understand why we're not at the table, why we feel that we need to be last to the table in this situation. I don't get it.
0: Jonathan, just my last question for you, because you mentioned, you know, your counterparts on the other side of the border. And I'm just wondering what you are hearing, perhaps, or what the industry looks like in terms of, Toole and Mould on the Michigan side, on the American side. Because you said, like, it's not like... there's also some issues there, too. It's not just us.
1: Well, I'm going to try and make it as simple as possible without actually you being in the business. But you got to understand, steel in the United States, because of all the bad decisions they've made there, has gone up 40%. And that's our base product, right? So half of what we sell is steel cost value. In the United States, it's 40% more expensive than it is here in Canada or anywhere else in the world. Labor is a problem, because everybody who wants a job in the United States has a job. So if you're trying to take people from somebody else, you're paying a premium. I've heard it's as high as 25%. So your two highest expenses are coming at a 40% premium and a 25% premium. That's one thing. The second thing is that this is one thing that most people don't understand, but Americans are their own worst enemies. And what I mean by that is most of the large American companies have this procurement policy, like, buy China first. They say buy American, but if you really boil down, you get into the weeds of the policies, they want to buy Chinese anyway. So they're dealing with high costs, and they're dealing with big companies who want to buy Chinese anyway. You put all that together, it's not a great place to try and do business. Here in Canada, there's a little bit more loyalty. And one thing that we have here, and I will say this time and time again, we have the best skilled trades people in the world. Like, we have generation after generation, at least in my industry, and I'll speak for the other generations too, the other industries, we have generations of skilled trades here. People who are proud of their jobs, they're good at their jobs. I wish the rest of the world would recognize that. And actually, I think the rest of the world is envious of what we have. Let's not let it go to waste, and let's make sure our sacrifice, you know, it doesn't fall in vain.
2: Yeah. Okay, last question. You need a quick answer, because we're way over time, Jonathan. Do you have faith in Mark Carney and the government to get this done?
1: I think Mark Carney is a very smart guy. I think that he's more than likely the smartest guy in the room, but I think his arrogance is what's going to get him in trouble. He needs a little bit more empathy, and he needs to get to the table. I think if the federal government continues with this elbows-up scenario, I think it's not going to end well for anybody. The best thing they can do is get to Washington and get there as soon as possible.
2: Okay. Well, on the good news, Meg found her wedding dress. So, you know,
1: yeah,
2: we got that going for us.
1: Congratulations, Meg.
0: Thank you. Jeez,
2: thanks, Jonathan.
0: Thank you, Jonathan.
2: That is Jonathan Azzopardi. He is the owner of Laval, Toole & Mould. Obviously a big, big concern for them, what's going on. And you see it and hear it right from somebody. And I thought that was a really good interview that Jonathan gave us with exactly their feeling and dealing with.
0: And they want a deal. I mean, of course they do, right? How do you do business like this? You know, so chaotic. You never know when other new tariffs are coming in. So absolutely, they want to see a deal with the United States.
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10: And now the forecast from the AM 800 Weather Center. Yellow heat warning in effect on this Victoria Day, up to 31 for the high, the humidex 37 or 99 Fahrenheit. Increasing cloudiness this afternoon, the wind out of the south gusting to 60. This evening, mainly cloudy, some showers and risk of a thunderstorm, and a low 18 or 64.
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2: Tensions continue between us and the U.S. when it comes to what's happening with the trade deals right now. And there is a really good article this morning on Politico, which is a really good news site. And you can check that out and find out kind of what's behind the scenes of what's going on with the trade deal, because it's not going well. So the negotiations for a new Canada-US trade deal, they have now hit another sharp roadblock. According to this new report from Politico, what looked like an agreement just a few weeks ago has now completely collapsed, and it's leaving officials on both sides of the border pointing fingers. It's your fault, your fault. So we go back to early October. And that's when the Prime Minister met with the President at the White House. It was described as an awesome meeting with both sides nearing a framework for a deal. The interim deal on both sides covering steel, aluminum, energy, some of the big things the U.S. wants from us and something that we have a lot of. And there was even talk about finalizing this deal by Megan criticized current U.S. trade policy, and Trump reportedly called the ads fake. You don't say. Something that Trump didn't like, he called them fake. You don't say. Using him as the primary reason to walk away from that deal. Now, the real friction, insiders suggest, the ad was more of a pretext than the actual cause. So behind the scenes, what was happening, the real tension was over the auto sector, which, of course, ding, ding, ding, involves us quite a bit. So Canadian officials recently moved to limit how many vehicles companies like Stellantis and GM could import into Canada tariff-free. And this move aimed at holding those companies accountable for previous promises regarding Canadian jobs and factories. And that's why we're seeing so much tension in the auto industry right now. So apparently the auto industry is one of the big sticking points in the deal they're trying to make with that over this agreement. So with the deal off the table for now, the trade war remains in a state of high tension.

0: attention. Major industry leaders, they're saying, you know what, can we relax a little? Can we all figure this out and bring down the temperature a little bit? Because nothing's getting done. But the relationship between Ottawa and Washington, this is at one of its lowest points in history, in recent memory anyway. So the key takeaway basically from this article, while the TV ad featuring Ronald Reagan is getting the blame in the headlines, the collapse is really about the dispute over the future of the North American auto industry and how much leverage Canada is willing to use to protect this sector, which is obviously super important to us here in Windsor, Essex. Yesterday we talked about a really fascinating article from Politico about the trade talks going on between the United States and Canada. And inside the meeting, senior U.S. officials were enthusiastic about a possible agreement covering steel, aluminum, and uranium energy. But apparently one of the big snafus that is holding up the talks of finding a deal with the U.S. is one, just dealing with them these days, but the automotive industry. And, with the negotiations going on, the auto industry is a big, big part of this, and it's causing issues for especially the Detroit automakers. And joining us now to find out exactly what he's thinking, what he knows, is our automotive insider from Automotive News Canada, Greg Lason. Greg, good morning, and thanks for the time as always. And this seems like one of the big issues that we're trying to deal with the U.S. to try to get a deal done and get rid of some of these tariffs, at least.
1: Convince that he can just move an entire industry back to the United States. And look, anyone that's in auto, covers auto, works in auto, knows that it's just not going to happen. I had someone reach out to me overnight on X saying, well, what's stopping Honda from just moving to the United States now? And I said, I don't know, billions and billions of dollars in cost. I mean, look, it's not going to happen. They're not going to move the entire industry back to America. Donald Trump wants to keep what he has. Canada wants to keep what we have. We can't come to agreement as two countries on what the tariff should be. Everything is a mess right now. And look, I read that political article as well. Well done, well written, but man, it hangs a lot on Pete Hoekstra, who I say take everything that he says with a grain of salt. And he was not in the room during those negotiations. So look, is auto the big hang up? Probably. Do a lot of people in the Canadian auto industry that I've talked to believe everything in that Politico article? No. Flavio Volpe, for example, says there's a lot that isn't true in that, and I'm sure our listeners are familiar with Volpe, head of the Parts Association here in Canada. So, look, it has always been the biggest issue in USMCA for Donald Trump, and it's going to remain the biggest issue for Donald Trump and his team, and that is the automotive industry and trying to sort of get back more jobs, more work in America. I just don't see it happening because it's going to cost anywhere from $2 to $7 billion to move a plant.
2: Yeah. Greg, you had mentioned a little bit earlier there that, about Honda Motor, and we found out yesterday they plan, to more definitively halt development on their $15 billion electric vehicle complex in Canada. That was according to multiple news reports by Japanese media. What do you make of this?
1: Look, we reported on this a year ago that it was paused for at least 2 years. So that plan was going to be pushed out to 2027. Now it's paused indefinitely. Nobody's saying canceled at this point. Honda Canada hasn't really commented on this yet, and we've placed multiple calls and spoken to them, and they say they have nothing to say at this point. But here's the thing. Everyone needs to step back, take a breath, and realize what it was Honda was doing and what the federal government was doing. Look, I've been critical of the liberal EV policy for some years. I also thought it could work if our partner south of the border was also all in on EVs. So at the time, the bet was a smart bet. We export about 90% of the vehicles we make to the United States. So when Joe Biden was president and they had a $7,500 EV incentive and they were working toward electrification in the United States, making electric vehicles, Honda making electric vehicles in Canada for the United States made sense. No one is going to open an electric vehicle factory in Ontario to build EVs for just Canada. Our market isn't big enough. And what the other thing people need to realize is, yes, it was a $15 billion

0: investment. It was going to create 1,000 direct jobs in Alliston or in Ontario. But we were going to kick in $5 billion as taxpayers. We haven't paid a dime in that. So we haven't lost jobs because those jobs were down the road. We haven't put any money, tax money, into this plan because that didn't roll out until ground was broken, essentially. So nothing has changed, and everyone is freaking out and using this as political cannon fodder for each side and to play gotcha and say your decisions were misinformed and ill-advised. And I don't think they were in 2023, 2024. And then they're not going to say it's canceled because we don't know who the president's going to be, what the administration looks like, and if we have a USMCA deal in July or 3 years from now.
1: Yeah, that's a great point. Greg Lacen, Automotive News Canada. You can read his stuff, does all automotive news and gets the inside story and joins us from time to time here on AM 800. But, okay, so, like, yeah, this whole thing asking the government to shift what they're doing with their auto policy, like, to me, this is kind of a blip in the radar, isn't it? I know it's a huge blip, and we got to deal with this for at least a few more years, but we don't know where it's going. And are EVs still the future of the auto industry? This is just almost like a pause that's been put on it because of the storm out of the U.S.
0: Here's what I would say. EVs are the future globally. They are not in the near future in North America. So if you look at global sales, essentially a quarter of all sales are electric vehicles around the world. But if you cut out North America, that increases to about 30%. And there is still China that has a 60% ZEV sales mandate by 2030. There is still a ZEV mandate in the EU that is 50% by 2030. So there is still pressure being applied to automakers to make electric vehicles. That isn't happening in North America. And they will not take off without mandates and without incentives, such as the $5,000 federal rebate in Canada and the $7,500 rebate in America that went away. I've said this before. You need those to get to economies of scale. Electric vehicle uptake will not get to economies of scale fast enough organically. That's why these things have been in place in places like Norway. But by the same token, we don't have the same geography, the same car culture as other places. We are all about mobility, travel, sightseeing. We are an enormous continent compared to everyone else's countries that have really adopted EVs.
2: Yeah. All right. Well, thank you so much for your time, Greg. We really appreciate it. That is Greg Lacen from Automotive News Canada.
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8: And now the forecast from the AM 800 Weather Center. Environment Canada issuing a yellow heat warning on this Victoria Day. Up to 31 for the high, the humidex 37 or 99 Fahrenheit. Increasing cloudiness this afternoon, the wind out of the south gusting to 60. Mainly cloudy this evening, some showers and risk of a thunderstorm, low 18 or 64.
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1: 20 degrees in Windsor at 6. A mix of sun and cloud this afternoon. The daytime high reaching 31. The humidex 37 or 99 Fahrenheit. 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Coming up, one of the largest infrastructure investments in Lakeshore. But first, a yellow heat warning in effect for this Victoria Day Monday. And as David Augustine tells us, the warning spreads right across southwestern Ontario.
2: Environment and Climate Change Canada says a hot spell is expected to sweep across southern Ontario from Monday through Wednesday, with temperatures climbing into the high 20s and low 30s. Areas from Windsor through Kitchener-Waterloo and into Toronto could feel closer to 35 degrees once humidity kicks in. There is also a chance of showers during that stretch. Meteorologist Christina Kretschmann says the heat may feel dramatic after weeks of cooler than normal weather, but adds that a warm spell this time of year isn't unusual. Eastern Ontario, including Ottawa and Kingston, could also see temperatures near 29 degrees as a warm, humid air mass pushes north from the United States. David Augustine, The Canadian Press, Toronto.
1: Lakeshore is making one of the largest infrastructure investments in its history. The municipality has approved replacing the aging Stony Point sewage lagoons. Interim CAO Justin Russo says this helps Lakeshore prepare for future growth.
3: It's an additional $69 million for Stony Point and the Combo Lagoons. We've already approved some funding for that for design work, so that's an addition to that. So that total project is about $74 million. So this is the actual construction piece that council required approval for. And then the $7 million is for the Bell River Sanitary Trunk.
1: Construction on the new sewage plant is expected to begin next year with the Bell River expansion in 2030. Tick season has arrived in Windsor-Essex, and health officials are reminding you to take precautions. Elaine Bennett, Environmental Health Manager at the Health Unit, says ticks can spread several illnesses, most commonly Lyme disease.
4: Very important for the public when you're going outside to wear insect repellent with DEET. If you're walking in a wooded, grassy area where there's a path, stay to the middle of the path. Wear light-colored clothing, as well as making sure that you're doing a full body check before going indoors.
1: Bennett is also reminding residents to check pets for ticks, noting annual tick dragging was delayed by weather, but is expected to take place by the end of the month. In sports, the visiting Cleveland Cavaliers whipped the Detroit Pistons 125-94 to win the seventh and deciding game of their Eastern Conference semifinal series yesterday. The Cavs will face the New York Knicks in the East Finals. And the Toronto Blue Jays beat the Detroit Tigers 4-1 at Comerica Park to win two of three games in their weekend series. The Jays open a four-game series today against host New York Yankees. AM 800 News time is 8:03. Your forecast is next.
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1: And now the forecast from the AM 800 Weather Center. Yellow heat warning in effect on this Victoria Day, up to 31 for the high, the humidex 37 or 99 Fahrenheit. Increasing cloudiness this afternoon, the wind out of the south gusting to 60 kilometers an hour at times. Mainly cloudy this evening, 40% chance of showers and risk of a thunderstorm, a low 18 or 64 overnight. Tomorrow, increasing cloudiness in the afternoon, a few showers including risk of a thunderstorm. Windy high 31, feeling like 35 or 95 Fahrenheit. Right now in Windsor, it's 22, the humidex 27 or 81 Fahrenheit. 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

0: Only one man has that theme song. Well, two. John Cena and Ward 3 Counselor Ronaldo Agostino, who's joining us now. Good morning.
1: Good morning.
0: So, the big news this morning out of the State of the City address, the one that's getting attention mostly here on AM 800 with our listeners, exploring ideas to repurpose the old Windsor Arena to use the space to work along with the homelessness and housing help hub, H4 as we know it, in the downtown core. What do you know? What can you tell us?
1: Well, I guess I was there yesterday, and it was a fantastic speech by Mayor Duncan.
0: How was the lunch? Was there lunch served?
1: You know what? I didn't eat. Mm. We were just having this conversation. When they serve pasta and you're not in Italy, you can't eat because then you make it feel like you want to go to sleep,
0: okay.
1: Right?
0: Yeah, yes. That's true. Okay.
1: I got too much to do, right? So I but the food looked great. It looked great. I'm. You know, the first question I was asked afterwards is, like, how long have you known about this? And the answer is a long time. Like, we have these conversations. I guess in sports terms, we draw plays all the time, right? And we're always looking for different ways to help the city, help the residents, help the businesses, and help those who are in need of supports. But, you know, I think what's got to be clear here is that we are not looking, and I've heard the term a few times, we're not looking at expanding our services. We're not looking at doing more than we already are doing. We're looking at changing the way we do things. And I like to call the term, and this is the philosophy that I work behind, is we got to do things in a better way. We've got to give people a better sense of life. We've got to give people better opportunities to make money in their businesses. We've got to give residents the idea that they can drive down the street and not see people plopped on corners, if you see people using drugs openly. And this idea is all part of that.
2: Okay, so can you give us more details on that? Because if we're not adding services and you're saying we've got to kind of, use what we have in a smarter way, what would that look like when it comes to the Windsor Arena?
1: Well, it's difficult to say because I don't want to make promises that don't get cashed in afterwards, because there's so much work that needs to be put in before this happens. But I can tell you the work that has been put in already is that we have been to places. We have been looking at other cities and the way that they do things. It's not hard to tell that there's been some chess pieces being moved around. There's a reason I brought forward at our last council meeting to look at the way we serve community housing and how we don't want to be really supporting in many ways people that aren't from this area. Right? And it's something that I've been shouting off the rooftops for the last 4 years, saying, listen, I would love to be able to help everybody in this world. I would love to. I'm the kind of person, I'll give you the shirt off my back. But I'm also a very realistic person. And there's only so many resources you have, and there's only so much you can do before there's the term, when you try and do everything, when you try and be everything to everyone, you're nothing to no one.
0: Right. Yeah.
1: Right? And in a lot of ways, we have to change the way we do things to service the people we can actually help, rather than just continuing to do things in a way that there's no goalposts, there's no finish line, there's no, and it's going to take the cooperation from a lot of certain agencies and a lot of people in Windsor that we know are doing a great job. I don't want to throw any shade on any of our organizations and say, well, they're not doing a good enough job, we're going to have to start all over again. That's not the point. The point here is we have to gain control of the situation. And the only way to gain control of the situation is to have an understanding of exactly how many people you can help, how much money you're going to spend on those people, and then what you're going to do to support that population.
0: Have we got to the point where is it even feasible to look at recreating something using that structure, the old Windsor Arena? Like, I mean, a lot of times it's more feasible to knock something down, use the property, and build something new.
1: Well, that's an interesting question, because that's one of the questions that's been that I struggled with when we started having these conversations. And before that comes to a head, you got to put the work in to see what is possible, because mm-hmm. in my eyes, what I see is using the barn as a facility to do things in a better way, to give people dignity, to treat people with respect, but also to have expectations from those people that they're going to receive something special, but in return, give us something special as well. Right?
2: So what's an example of that?
1: Well, okay. So, Meg, I'm going to provide you with a service. I'm going to provide you with dignity. I'm going to provide you with something that I know you can't provide for yourself.
2: Sure.
1: I know you can't. But in return, I'm going to have some needs from you too. And part of that is to treat the place that you're in with respect. Treat the people around you with respect. Yeah. Treat the business owners and the residents of this city with respect. And if I show you, I'm going to be the first one to extend that olive branch to you. It doesn't work that way right now, right? Right now it works as, I'm going to try and hide you here. I'm going to try and do this to you. I'm going to try and stuff you in this warehouse of human beings in a gymnasium and put you on a gun. That's the way to treat people. Right?
0: Yeah. Ronaldo Agostino, Ward 3 counselor with us. Is that realistic, though, when you are dealing with a lot of people that have mental health problems, that have addiction problems, and maybe are not sound in mind, and you're asking them, show some decorum, show some respect, and we'll provide you for this. Will that register with people that are struggling with these issues?
1: Yes, if you have the supports there. And maybe 2 years ago or maybe 3 years ago, I would have said, I don't know. But you know what? I've been to places. I've seen things. I've seen people doing things in a better way. And because of those experiences, because of the learning that I've been able to see in administration, in the city, in the mayor, there's now you're looking at different places doing things in a different way. And you're like, wait a second, this is working. Why? Because you're treating people with dignity and respect. And sometimes everybody just needs a quiet place to rest their head. Sometimes people just need a place to think. Sometimes people need supports. They need a doctor. They need a psychiatrist. Mm-hmm. They need a mental health worker. They need that kind of stuff. Right? And it's better than the way we do it now.
2: Okay.
1: Right?
2: I guess,
1: And I still want to answer your question about the barn, by the way.
2: Oh, well, I was just going to ask, specifics about the barn, which I know this is kind of an idea at this point. It's just kind of been floated to the public now. Is it possible that the price tag on this thing, like it comes back, you do some investigation, the price tag on this thing will be so astronomical that you go, there's no way that we can afford this?
1: Well, let me circle back to the original question from Mike. When the discussions for this first started, my mind was set to, here's an opportunity where we can do something special to help people, but also an opportunity where we can actually save this facility, right? When this facility was built, it was built for the community, right? If we can do this in a smart and sensible way, we can save this facility. And then in 10, 15, 20 years, when this mental health and homelessness problem is finally solved, then that facility is ready to be, transformed into something else. And it's a legendary facility in the city, and I hate to see it torn down or replaced with something else. Now, mind you, there's always going to be a price tag, right? There's always going to be a price tag to doing things, but there's always going to be a price tag of what happens if you don't do things. And the question of continuing the search for H4 across the city, because remember, we took down the boundaries of where this facility could end up. And I think that because of that, there's an opportunity here to say, maybe it doesn't have to go out to the east side, or maybe it doesn't have to go to the west side, or maybe it doesn't have to go to South Windsor. Maybe if we do it right, maybe it'll work. So I think that the appetite to spend the money and do it the right way is potentially going to be there.
0: And we've been talking about this story this morning about the city exploring the possibility of repurposing the old Windsor Arena, the barn, to use that space along with the city's homelessness and housing help hub in the downtown core. You mentioned that, you're not exactly have to be tied to that area in particular. You could put it in other spots. My question is, does it have to be right downtown or near downtown? Why can't we look at spaces? Because this is not only a Windsor problem. I know downtown Windsor deals with it the most. This is not only a Windsor problem. This is a Windsor-Essex problem. And why can't this be more central, where we're utilizing maybe some property that's outside the city? Because a lot of people say, not in my neighborhood. I don't want these people around me. Why can't we make some kind of village outside the city where these people have a place to live, get some food, get some training or skills acquired, and have like a village somewhere?
1: Yeah, it's certainly an option. And I think that's, I think without hinting to what that's the idea, right? The idea is to give people a place with dignity, a place where, they live rather than they eat and sleep. Right?
0: And survive, basically.
1: Yeah, that's the essence of this entire conversation, right? Give people a place to live rather than a place just to plop down on a floor. And yeah, there's certainly a possibility of looking in other areas. And again, I'm the chair of community housing now, and we're having these discussions about, how we're doing things in that world, in that universe, and how things need to change there too. But that's going to take cooperation from the neighboring communities to be able to say.
0: And the different levels of government too.
1: Yeah, different levels of government, obviously. And again, I don't want to throw shade on the province as well, because you hear that all the time. Listen, the province has been very clear. Hey, guys, what do you guys want? What do you guys want to do? What do you guys want to do here in Windsor? What do you guys want to do? And I think, you know, once this is all done, this is a plan. There's no question about it. We are finalizing a plan. And right now, I'll be honest with you, there has been no plan.
2: Yeah.
1: Right? It's, again, whack-a-mole. Right? That's all we're doing here. We're like, every day, right? It's every day. There's a fire in every corner, right? We're done with that style. We're done. As long as I'm the Ward 3 counselor, I'm done with living in that way, right? Cause it's wrong.
2: I just wanted to say, I'm loving the new lights downtown. You've done another block with those big, lit up bulbs.
1: The globes.
2: And I think they look great.
1: Yeah, I can't wait for some of the creative ideas. There's already some creative ideas that have been coming up. Like, you know, for Easter next year, we want to turn them all into Easter eggs. And then, you know,
2: that's
1: maybe.
2: Cute. Yeah.
0: It's like our own sphere from Vegas.
1: That's
0: our
1: right.
0: Own mini
1: like
0: sphere.
1: But, you know, the intention is to have everything done up to Tuscarora by the end of next week. Hopefully, knock on wood, but, you know, we got a local supplier, shout out to Al at Elite Lighting Supply, who's been doing a phenomenal job, and it should have been done a couple weeks ago, but we've been hit by the wind and the rain, and winter is just hanging on, but yeah, you know, a lot of positive things continue to move forward downtown. Our new BIA offices are opening on Friday. We're moving to the corner of Park and all that.
0: Yeah, the old Canada Post there.
1: The old Canada Post, and we got a wonderful facility there, and you know, our Strengthening the Core review is coming on Monday at Council, and, you know, I've been looking at the statistics. 32 new businesses opened in the downtown core since we started Strengthening the Core, and, you know, 7 have closed. But, you know, like, if you told me that in the batting average of baseball.
0: You're doing pretty good.
1: Pretty good.
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12: And now the forecast from the AM 800 Weather Center. Yellow heat warning in effect on this Victoria day, up to 31 for the high, the humidex 37 or 99 Fahrenheit. Increasing cloudiness this afternoon, the wind out of the south gusting to 60. This evening, mainly cloudy, some showers and risk of a thunderstorm, and a low 18 or 64.
13: It was so good the first time. It's worth another listen. It's the best.

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1: Paul, what's our news poll question today?
2: Well, a story that you've been hearing on AM 800 this week, LaSalle Council passing last night a blanket policy that basically now puts in place where businesses don't have to apply to the town for an exemption to be able to open up on a statutory holiday. What it is now is if you want to open, open. If you don't, you don't have to. A bylaw is going to come back to council in 2 weeks. They'll vote on it. But we were, you know, discussing in the newsroom statutory holidays. The only one that they will have to stay closed for is Christmas. All the other ones they can open for if they choose to. So we're asking you this morning, should retail businesses be allowed to open on statutory holidays? Let us know at am800cklw.com. Now, the reason why we ask this is that sometimes the employees don't really get a choice. If the business wants to open, you're going to work.
3: You're working.
2: Right?
1: Hey, good. I'll get double time.
2: Well, there'll
1: I'll
2: be time, at least time and a half anyways.
1: Sign me up, Meg.
3: Mike and I are going to fight about this coming up at, what do we have this slated for?
1: Next
3: 8:07?
1: Next segment.
3: Next segment we're going to fight about?
1: Yeah, 7:37 we're going to talk. And I'd like to hear what people think about this. Like, do you not want stores to open up? I want them open. I'm there on a holiday. I'm working on the garage. I'm doing a project. I ran out of lawn fertilizer. I want to be able to go to the store.
2: Meg, there was a time that if you did not get to the beer store by 8 o'clock on a Saturday night, you were
3: no
2: done
3: beer.
2: For the weekend.
1: Yeah.
2: It was a dry weekend.
1: No alcohol for you.
3: You know what, Paul? Plan a little better.
2: What? Some, maybe you're working all day Saturday.
3: Or something comes up a little last minute. Hey.
2: Well, you never know.
3: I say shut it all down on Sundays, holidays.
2: The whole Sunday shopping debate. I remember this way back in the late 80s, early 90s. The whole debate over whether or not we should be allowed to shop on Sundays.
1: Yeah, there was nothing
2: Family
1: open.
2: Family day.
1: Mass Milk was open and church. That was it. And
2: maybe
1: gas stations,
2: Tim Hortons
1: maybe.
2: To go get the donuts after church.
1: And there was only like two Tim Hortons in the whole city back then.
2: Yeah.
3: And now we're talking about keeping businesses open on holidays.
2: Oh, yeah, statutory, all
3: on
2: of them.
3: On family days.
2: Christmas.
1: Yes.
2: Yeah. Yesterday's question, we asked if Amherstburg Council should designate the former General Amherst High School as a heritage site. Nearly 1,700 responses, 70% say no. There was a lot of discussion on social media from people in Amherstburg, and it was bad. It was, I won't say it was split. It was heavier to the, you know what, get out of it. Just let the developer develop, right?
3: Yeah.
2: There was some pretty good discussion that went back and forth there.
3: I saw the same thing.
2: Okay.
3: It's an interesting conversation.
1: Okay.
3: It really is.
1: Let's talk about that when we come back and get your calls. 519-792-2559. You can vote again at am800cklw.com. Should retail businesses be allowed to open on statutory holidays? LaSalle Council said, yeah, let's go for it. And we're going to come back and talk about that. I say, heck yes. Meg says, no. Let's relax on that. We'll get your opinion next on AM 800. We are talking about our news poll question of the day today. Has to do with the TOL, the Town of LaSalle, and they have decided that they will, businesses in the town will soon be able to stay open on all holidays. Council approved a report last night for a town bylaw under the Retail Business Holiday Act, which allows businesses, they can decide whether or not they want to open a stat holiday throughout the year. We want to know what you think about this. 519-792-2559. I'm all for it. Everybody open up. Let's all get the stores open because if I need fertilizer, if I need a cup of sugar, I want to go to the store and get something, whether it's, you know, Victoria Day or New Year's Day even.
3: All I hear is a lot of me.
1: It's all
3: I want
1: about
3: to.
1: Me.
3: Okay, I want to, you know, this is a part of the story too. And the part that I can, you know, totally see in terms of the decision that the town of LaSalle made. So previously the town would approve exemptions to businesses looking to remain open on a case to case basis. The only businesses approved to stay open on holidays, Zehrs, Freshco, and Windsor Crossings. Now under this new bylaw, any store that wishes to stay open can, with the exception of Christmas Day. And, you know, the deputy clerk had said that this bylaw makes it fair to all businesses. And you know what? I can totally see that. You've just got a handful of them that are open. But I really am so against businesses staying open on Christmas because, you know, I really feel like we should be protecting employee work-life balance. Like, there's huge benefits to allowing time for rest, being with your family. That's the whole point of the holidays, is like you sit down with your family. You're not consuming. You're not overworking. You are just enjoying the holidays. And I don't know, when I was in Italy, there was nothing even open on Sundays, let alone the holidays.
1: Well, that's how it used to be.
3: Because they understand, you know, your value in life doesn't come from being overworked and overconsuming.
1: Yeah. You're such an old soul.
3: I know.
1: You're such an old soul. 519-792-2559. I'm all for this. Like, let's open her up. Let's get her open. If you choose to be open, if, you know, you're a business owner or manager, don't want to, but it levels the playing field. So businesses can compete with other towns that already have this. In Windsor, you can open up. They have legislation that allows businesses to open up. It's a boost to the local economy. Say, okay, we got nothing to do. What do we want to do? I don't know. Let's go shopping a little. Let's go to Windsor Crossing. Let's go to Devonshire Mall on a holiday. It's hot out anyway. It's too hot. I want to get inside. There's flexibility for the owners and there's benefits to the employees. Let's work a holiday. Yeah, I'll take double time. Hells yeah. So I'm all for this. I think it's a good decision. What you say? 519-792-2559. They're saying everything but Christmas.
3: Mm-hmm,
1: and I have a problem with that too. I think Christmas it should be open too.
3: Mike.
1: There's a lot of people more and more that people are coming to this country, immigrants that are coming to this country. They don't celebrate Christmas. What about them?
3: Yeah, I mean, I guess I just come on Christmas Day, Mike.
1: Christmas Day,
3: and
1: New
3: you're
1: Year's
3: all like,
1: Day.
3: Oh, can't wait to get there's. Well, I shouldn't say nobody. We're getting lots of people on our text messages that are saying, I don't want to work the holidays. Like, I don't care about the overtime. I want to spend time with my family. I work all year long. If you're going to give me a day off, I'm going
1: to
3: take it.
1: See, I think it's a double bonus. You get to not spend time with your family.
3: See, that's
1: and
3: the
1: you
3: issue.
1: Get double time, but I would still ban any seniors from shopping on these days.
3: Oh my gosh. You're getting
1: to keep the stores open for the working people to get their grocery shopping done and all that. Seniors, you will have to wait till tomorrow till everything returns to a normal schedule. And let's keep Costco and other stores open for the working people.
3: That one is so rude. And two, that's not
1: like
3: the conversation
1: one, right?
3: We're having. No. Okay. Some of the messages here on the text board saying, I agree, Meg. This request did not come from the employees. I ask employees every holiday and they would rather be home. I know that's not the case for everybody. Like, well, not the case for people like Mike, I guess. Somebody here saying, I only agree that if employees have a right to choose if they want to work. You know, it's not a situation of, hey, we're opening up on this holiday. And by the way, you're scheduled. Sorry, you had brunch with your grandmother. No, you don't. Not anymore. That's what somebody's saying, which I agree with.
1: Debbie, the crossing guard, 100% agree with Meg. No use having holiday cancel all holidays. No wonder we don't have families anymore. Sean says, good morning, Mike and Meg. Mike, I couldn't agree more with your comment. Do not rely on social media. Oh, that's about severe weather. I'm sorry like that. Mike, very rude picking on seniors. I'm not picking on them. I'm just saying seniors have like such an open amount of time to go to stores and stuff like that. And people that are working and have kids have a very finite time to get stuff done. Let's make it like 55 and under only allowed to shop on holidays and Sundays.
3: I just totally, I disagree with that.
1: Okay.
3: And,
1: let's see what Phyllis has to say. Good morning, Phyllis. You're saying, Mike, come on.
4: Mike, honestly, your morals, your family values, your whatever, you don't have it. You've got to think of the family.
3: Yep.
4: And honestly, like, I'd love to talk to your mother, because I don't think that she raised you this way.
1: Phyllis, please don't call my mom.
3: Yeah.
1: I hope she's not listening right
3: Carol.
1: Now. I know she was up during the storm last night, so I'm hoping she's sleeping right now. Nobody tell Carol.
4: Yeah, but Mike.
1: Yes.
4: Mike, think about it. Come on. We need our family time.
1: Well,
4: I don't
1: you know,
4: where
1: if,
4: you're
1: if we go with,
4: from, buddy.
1: I agree
4: I don't know where you're coming from.
1: I don't know. I'm very bizarre, Phyllis, but thanks for the call. I do agree with Meg. Like, if you don't want to work a holiday, you should get that choice of like, okay, I'm not working.
3: Yeah.
1: I want to spend it with my family. That's fine. Brenda, good morning. You would work on a holiday.
5: Yes. I worked in a nursing home over 30 years. When it came to holidays, we got double time and a half.
3: Yeah. And you like that, Brenda?
1: Oh, I'd be all over that.
3: Yeah.
5: I was young, had a family. I was in there like a dirty shirt.
3: Yeah.
1: There you go.
3: Absolutely.
1: Yeah,
3: I get that.
1: Okay. Everybody's calling me out. Mike, would you work on a holiday? Well, before cutbacks and stuff like that, from the year 2000, Meg, to about 2015, I worked every Saturday and every holiday.
3: No, I know, for
1: sure. So it is coming from a place where I'm putting my money where my mouth is.
3: You're right. And I have worked.
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3: I think for me, no amount of money is making no amount of money is worth more than making memories with my family and my loved ones. And when I can get a holiday off, because I've also worked holidays and weekends being in this crazy industry, and it is so sad. I can't stand it, because I just think about, like, you know what I won't remember? The random story or the work that I did on this random holiday, but I will remember making the memories with my family.

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18: And now the forecast from the AM 800 Weather Center. Environment Canada issuing a yellow heat warning on this Victoria Day, up to 31 for the high, the Humidex 37 or 99 Fahrenheit. Increasing cloudiness this afternoon, the wind out of the south gusting to 60. Mainly cloudy this evening, some showers and risk of a thunderstorm, low 18 or 64.
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3: Yesterday, we had the education minister on because there are some big changes that they are proposing. And one of those things that a lot of parents are talking about is this new legislation. So this is tabled on Monday, and it has to do with the fact that high school attendance is going to correlate with your grades, which is getting some mixed reviews, especially, I'm sure, from kids. But, you know, the education minister, Paul Calandra, he attributes these measures to classroom management. He said he was talking with educators, and they were saying that attendance is a real issue. So now your attendance could account for 15% of your final marks for grade 9 and 10.
4: See, to me, that's awesome. I would love it. It's so easy. You just show up, and you get like, marks.
3: That is crazy.
4: Like, that's the easiest way. No studying involved. Just be alive. Just be here. And you're gonna already get 10 to 15% of your final grade at 100%.
3: Yeah. So they're saying when a student misses 10% or more of the school year, that's become a significant issue since the pandemic. And he says that he sees many families today less devoted to attendance. For instance, pulling kids out for vacation when school's in session. I know there are a lot of parents listening. Their kids who are playing sports, they are missing school. I say that as someone who played a lot of sports.
4: Okay.
3: And I missed some school. Now, my marks were good. My marks were just fine. So I feel like perhaps my parents, you know, they felt like things were all good in that area.
4: Right. Like, Meg's good enough in this, her education. She's a very good student. She'll make up the work.
3: Yeah.
4: So she can be responsible enough to play sports. I'd like to know why your students are missing so much school. Like, what are the reasons they are not? Mm-hmm. Is it sports? Is it other activities? Is it sick days? You know, are they skipping school without you knowing? 519-792-2559. 519-792-2559. Because it does seem, and I know a lot of teachers, that they say absenteeism is just huge. Mm-hmm. And that has become almost more normalized since COVID.
3: Just like not going.
4: Since the pandemic. And I think this is a good move. I think you got to do it. Because you know what? This is supposed to prepare you for real life. And I find that, like, the students that grew up in the era post-COVID, when they get into the workplace, they're just going to think, yeah, I don't feel like going there.
3: Yeah,
4: I'm calling
3: not
4: sick.
3: Go.
4: I don't feel like going. And that if you're sick, you're sick. You can't go to work. If you're not really sick and you're just calling in just to call in and miss days, well, that affects your workplace. That affects, you know, your coworkers and stuff. And that is, and in high school, we're setting the foundation for that. So I applaud this move. I think it's a good move by Calandra, the education minister, and the province to do this. But why are your kids missing so much school? 519-792-2559.
3: Yeah. There's a professor that's quoted in this story here from Wilfrid Laurier University. This is a professor who works in this field. And she said, tying attendance to marks is not at all consistent with the evidence on what works and seems to me very likely to worsen achievement gaps. And the reason she says this is because the students that are already going there, so they're rewarded with a bonus marks, yeah, while peers with spotty attendance, often struggling with some issues, they get penalized and fall further behind. Why is it that you are missing so much school? Why is it that you are skipping out? And there could be some, you know, maybe mental health, maybe they're getting bullied, whatever it is, and now you're falling even further behind. I do agree. I mean, we need to be raising like little gritty children, essentially. Like, the world is tough, and you got to show up at work, you've got to show up in your life. But I would love to hear from parents, like, why are kids missing school? I think for me, you know, because I did do the work when I missed school, when I was playing sports and my grades were all good and, you know, I had a good relationship with my teachers. I learned a lot outside of school. I learned a lot
4: Absolutely.
3: About myself playing sports, doing the extracurriculars and
4: school isn't the only way of learning and
3: yes,
4: building relationships.
3: Yeah.
4: No, that is very true.
3: Now.
4: But that's called summer.
3: Well, and now though, if I would have been at my, you know, parents, I feel ill and all that. They would have been like, get your butt to school.
4: Right. But like, severely ill. But is that the right approach? That in a day and age where we're trying to control germs and illnesses and different diseases out there, that, you know, if our parents forced us to go with some kind of virus, then we're spreading it into the whole school.
3: Well, true.
4: I mean, you know, is that the right approach? I mean, you know, we come from a different era, so yeah. I don't know. Karen's up next on AM 800. So Karen, what do you think about these sick days and absentee days?
5: My child is in grade 12, about to graduate, but I'll tell you, high school has been a challenge to get him to go to school. These kids came out of the pandemic where they learned very easily, they learned for 3 years of their grade 6, 7, and 8 years, that they didn't have to get up in the morning. They didn't have to go to school. They could stay in their pajamas all day. You know, like my child was between the ages of 10 and 13 when they were, you know, basically, okay, you had school, you didn't have school. And so we had to work. I work in healthcare. My husband works in manufacturing. We had to work. So a lot of times he was home by himself during those times. So they learned a very relaxed lifestyle during that time. And then they go to grade 9, and it's like, okay, grade 9 and grade 10, attendance was, we had such a hard time getting him to go to school.
4: Interesting.
5: Like, it was a battle. Like,
4: right.
5: Excuse after excuse. Like, these kids learned that they didn't have to leave the house and sit around in their pajamas all day long.
3: Karen, that's a great point. It's a great point. You get used to it, right? You're at home. That's how you're learning. And, and that's habit. That's habit.
4: Okay.
3: That's a really interesting call.
4: Let us know. Why are your kids, is it a challenge like Karen to get your kids to go to school? More to do with kids. We were just talking about kids and absenteeism and what we can do to battle that. And parents are saying it's frustrating. A lot of kids won't go to school. Now we're talking about social media, getting them off social media under 16 years old.
6: Well, this comes out of the Liberal convention that was held in Montreal over the weekend. The Culture Minister, Mark Miller, saying that the federal government is, quote, very seriously considering introducing social media ban for kids. The grassroots of those who attended the convention saying that, you know, more needs to be done to protect kids online, that there's a lot of online harms. Now, we have heard for quite some time now about legislation being crafted when it comes to online harms. We still have no idea when legislation might come to the House of Commons, but the party members did pass a non-binding resolution calling on the government to set 16 as the minimum age for access to social media accounts. Now, we've talked here on the show that last December, Australia became the first country to pass a law that enforces age limits on social media accounts. So what we're asking you this morning is, do you agree with the federal government seriously considering a social media ban for children under the age of 16? But as far as with the social media ban, you know, I struggle with this. I get the idea behind it. I just wonder how enforceable it would be.
4: Right.
3: I agree with you totally, Paul. Like, and I don't think even that a social media ban will do exactly that. Ban social media for everybody under the age 16. But the reason I'm so behind this is because I think parents can blame someone else for being the bad guy, which I think is helpful. I think a lot of parents are struggling. Like, their kids are begging them for this. All the friends has it, you know?
6: Yeah.
3: And now they can go, well, the government says you can't. And the other thing I think it does is sends a message to the social media companies that, hey, listen, you can't have unlimited access to our young people and be frying their brains anymore. Like, we're kind of on to you. And I think that's a big deal.
4: Is this different, though, from back in the day? Get out, stop watching so much TV. Get off your own phone line. You can't have your own phone line.
3: So different, Mike. Like, social media, I think, is so much different than watching cartoons when we did, you know, on a Saturday morning. Like, it is geared to, I mean, it's a drug. It entices these young kids in a way that traditional television, I think, never did.
6: Yeah, there's so much material that is out there.
3: Yeah.
6: So much content that's being produced that is directed right at teens, right?
3: Yeah.
4: And we have a ton of technology. These companies that make these very popular apps, what are the kids on? Like, they're not on Facebook and Instagram.
3: Snapchat
4: and all that stuff. These companies are billion-dollar companies. You figure it out. You figure it out with all your technology how to keep kids under 16 off your site.
3: That's
4: just
3: the whole point.
4: Like the guy at the front of the bar. What's the guy? The bouncer checks ID.
3: Yeah, but the companies won't. They're making billions of dollars, and there's no repercussions.
4: But listen, if you don't have accountability, then we're going to put, you know, penalties on you.
6: Well, we know that smoking is harmful, right? So we don't allow kids under the age of 19 to buy cigarettes. We know drinking, there's a drinking age, so we don't allow that. So if social media is bad and we want to set an age limit, we have to figure out how we're going to police it.
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11: And now the forecast from the AM 800 Weather Center. Yellow heat warning in effect on this Victoria Day, up to 31 for the high, the humidex 37 or 99 Fahrenheit. Increasing cloudiness this afternoon, the wind out of the south gusting to 60. This evening mainly cloudy, some showers and risk of a thunderstorm, and a low 18 or 64.
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0: I think this slaps. I am jamming this. What is this?
1: It's something I found on Twitter. Somebody made an AI song about Dougie Ford and his private jet that has been sold, by the way, if you missed that yesterday. They did keep their receipt. Maybe it's like Costco. When you buy a plane from Bombardier, you keep your receipt, and then you can return it basically anytime you want. And they did return it and got the same amount of money back. So good. You always keep your receipts, everyone.
0: Yes, even when you're buying a private jet. I feel like... You know, the internet and people in Ontario have really gone hard on this.
1: Right.
0: You know, it's almost like too easy picking.
1: Yeah.
0: You know?
1: Like, again, who was involved in, like, telling him, like, you know, that's a great idea, Doug. When nobody can afford even, you know, a jar of peanut butter, let's buy a private jet. And the thing is, like, afterwards they came out and said, you know, like we were saying the other day, Manitoba has a plane and stuff, but they use it for other things, transport for patients and other dignitaries. Like, it was not sent out properly because later they did say, oh, yeah, it was going to be used for other things, whether that's the truth or not.
0: Yeah.
1: I don't know. But, I mean, why didn't you get ahead of this and say, we are buying an airplane because we want to be able to use this, one, for politicians to move around the province and see some of the, you know, maybe ignored areas a little more. When it's not in use by Doug Ford or ministers, it will be used for medical purposes for patients to be able to get quickly to hospitals that they need to get in a timely manner. Why wasn't that put out?
0: Hey, you know, it wasn't a hot decision, obviously. And Doug Ford is paying the price of that now in internet memes and AI songs have been created. You know what? I think personally is a good decision, though. Ontario high school students will soon need to pass a financial literacy test.
1: Can I say that was buttery smooth, that segue?
2: Meow, meow, meow, meow.
1: Wow.
0: So we just let it roll. Let it roll.
1: I know. I like. Okay, go ahead.
0: Okay, so students are going to need to pass a financial literacy test in order to graduate. Education Minister Paul Calandra said students need practical, real-world skills, including how to manage money and budgets. And I completely agree with him, you know.
1: I wish we had this when we were in school.
0: Yeah, I agree. And I don't know. I think that there is some form of financial literacy in schools now. Like, there's something in the curriculum. But, students will have to pass this test to graduate. And they'll need to pass it with at least 70%. Which, I think it's interesting. I think a lot of people were kind of calling for this. You know, it's funny. There's a lot of people who you don't understand money, and maybe you didn't have that guidance from your parents. Maybe they weren't passing down knowledge on how to properly invest or how to save up. And so hopefully now you're going to get it in our education system.
1: Okay, now if students fail on their first try, they are allowed a second attempt, and if they're still unsuccessful, the ministry says additional instruction and support will be provided before further attempts are made. So, you know, they're going to take care of this. It's not like, okay, boom, you're done, one try. I got a quiz for everybody this morning.
0: Financial literacy.
1: A financial literacy quiz that we found, that we put together, and we'll see how everybody does on this. Can you get, 70% on this quiz?
0: Okay.
1: So here's your first one. You get your first summer job paycheck. You see a deduction labeled CPP. What does that stand for, and where is the money going?
0: The CPP is your Canadian pension plan.
1: Yes.
0: And it goes towards your retirement.
1: Yes. Very good, Meg. You are one for one. You're looking good so far. Next question. If you have a $500 balance on a credit card with a 20% interest rate and you only make the minimum payment every month, how long will it take to pay off? I mean, I have no idea. I'd have to get a calculator or go to AI or something. But I think this is a great question because it goes to the credit trap where you think you're using free money and you don't have to worry about it and all that stuff. But it really puts in perspective, okay, wow, it's going to cost me that much. Like, if I'm buying something for $100, it's going to cost me this much on the end if I'm only making minimum payments. The options are 6 months, 2 years, or 7 years.
0: Definitely not 6 months.
1: Over 7 years, actually.
0: Definitely not 6 months. I'll take you longer than that. What was the other option? 2 years or seven?
1: About 2 years or over 7 years. That is a $500 balance, 20% interest on your credit card if you're making the minimum payment each month.
0: I was going to say five without the multiple choice, but I'm thinking I'm going to go with the higher one. I bet you this takes a while to pay off.
1: Two for two for Meg Roberts. Yes, it is. If you have a balance of $500, paying 20%, Yes, over 7 years, you pay almost double the original $500 in interest over that time in order, if you're making only the minimum payments, which I think a lot of people do. And the core lesson here in the new curriculum about the danger of minimum payments, that you think you're doing the right, I'm paying my minimum.
0: Mm-hmm.
1: Well, you're racking up 20% interest. Let's go next to the grocery store. You're at a store. You're buying laundry detergent. Bottle A is 2 liters for $10. Bottle B is 3 liters for $14. What is the better deal? Bottle A, bottle B, or they are the same? The math is not my strong suit. I enjoy money. I would do calculations on this. And I like how Amazon puts in like the price per unit when you're buying something there. I always pay attention to that. So. Two liters for $10, 3 liters for $14. What's the better deal?
0: Well, the better deal is B, three liters, because you're paying $5 a liter in the 2 liter bottle, and you're paying less than that in the three.
1: Nicely done. It is bottle B, 5 liters. Bottle A, 5 liters. Bottle B is roughly 4.67 liters. But the curriculum teaches students to look at unit pricing rather than total price tag. So bottle B, 3 liters for $14 is the better deal.
0: You know what I think students would really benefit from, and I don't know if this will be in the curriculum, but, the concept like of investments and inflation rate and what your investments pay you, like say your investments pay you, I don't know, 6% a year or whatever. That to me would be good. Like understanding how you can actually put your money into, investment count.
1: Right.
0: I think that would be helpful for students.
1: Yep, absolutely. I mean, it's easier said than done, but, to teach them that, though.
0: Exactly.
1: You're right. Final question. This is go 4 for 4, Meg Roberts. If the annual inflation rate.
0: Okay,
1: we're getting into inflation and savings. If the annual inflation rate is 5%, but your high interest savings account pays you 3%, what happens to your money after 1 year? A, you have more buying power than you started with. You have less buying power than you started with. Your buying power stays exactly the same. Inflation rate 5%, interest at 3% on your savings account. Oof. Are you better off or not better off, or you're about the same?
0: No, you've got less buying power.
1: That's it.
0: You're forking out a lot for inflation, and you're not getting it back.
1: That's it. So even though your bank balance went up, prices rose faster than interest, meaning your money's actually shrinking in terms of what it can buy. Very good. Meg, 4 for 4. Get a meow.
0: So I'm as financially literate as a grade 10 kid.
1: Exactly.
0: There you go.
1: Maybe we'll do grade 11 tomorrow.
0: Okay.
1: Yeah. So this is coming to schools. I think it's a fantastic idea. I think even all of us adults could benefit from taking some kind of literacy test. Very quickly before we get to traffic, Rosanna, good morning. Your comments on this.
2: Hi. As a teacher, I cannot understand how this government thinks that they know what to do. I mean, they're going around asking how many watermelons plus how many apples. It doesn't add up.
1: What do you mean?
2: Well, if you ask me, Mike, this is already just one course in one semester by one teacher, careers, then civics, and now financial literacy.
0: Okay. Are you saying, Rosanna, that like you don't think the kids will get enough out of just the one class kind of thing? Or you're saying there's too many of these type of courses?
2: Oh, no. This is just all shoved into one class.
0: So okay.
2: How is the teacher supposed to divide up a semester now into three portions? The teacher will also have to have now a math additional qualification, whereas before the person could just apply and be the careers and civics teacher.
1: Well, wouldn't they take something away from you, like off? No, is that funny? Is that not going to happen?
2: This government piles on. This government piles on. Because
1: there's only so much time in the day, in the class day, right? Like you can only fit in so much curriculum.
2: Yeah, and I just got to say, there is already such a course. Wasn't there already the grade 9 math EQAO?
0: Yeah, you know what, Rosanna, it's interesting because a different teacher has called in and told us that they've been teaching this stuff since 2008 in two other of their courses. So maybe there is a little redundancy there. I'm not sure teachers would be able to provide us with more information there. But thank you so much for the call, Rosanna. We really appreciate it. And, your thoughts on this.
1: Yeah, I think it's a great idea. I think it's something that should be done and done more often, and other real-life skills should be taught in high school.
3: The red clay is calling as tennis's biggest stars look to make their mark on the season's most demanding surface.
4: Oh, stop it!
3: Roland Garros, May 24th to June 7th on TSN and TSN+. 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
13: And now the forecast from the AM800 Weather Center. Environment Canada issuing a yellow heat warning on this Victoria Day. Up to 31 for the high, the humidex 37 or 99 Fahrenheit. Increasing cloudiness this afternoon, the wind out of the south gusting to 60. Mainly cloudy this evening, some showers and risk of a thunderstorm, low 18 or 64.
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13: 22 degrees in Windsor, Essex. A mix of sun and cloud this afternoon. The daytime high reaching 31. The humidex 37 or 99 Fahrenheit. I'm Dustin Kaufman, AM 800 News. Coming up, heat warning in effect across southwestern Ontario. But first, Lakeshore has approved more than $69 million to replace the aging Stony Point sewage lagoons and $7 million for sewer expansion in Bell River. Officials say grant funding has helped limit the impact on water and wastewater rates. Interim CAO Justin Russo says both projects are crucial as the municipality continues to grow.
18: They were identified as critical projects 1 and 2 in our water and wastewater master plan. These are assets that need significant upgrade and replacement, and there's nothing more critical than protecting the wastewater network and the water network of our municipalities.
13: Construction on the new plant is expected to start next year, with the Bell River expansion planned for 2030. While the first hot spell of the season has arrived in southwestern Ontario, Environment Canada has issued a yellow heat warning, including for Windsor Essex, stretching up toward Toronto and the GTA. The weather agency says for the next few days, humidity and temperatures should be about 10 degrees above normal. A meteorologist says a warm air mass from the U.S. is moving up into the province, bringing with it the extra heat and moisture. A reminder from the Windsor Essex County Health Unit to take extra precaution as tick season arrives. Elaine Bennett, manager of environmental health, says if a tick is found attached to your body, it should be removed carefully and as soon as possible.
19: Hopefully it's less than 24 hours from the time that they would have been outside to get that tick on them. Use a tick key to remove and make sure not to squeeze and twist. We don't want that bacteria to be left inside the body. Gently and smoothly pull the full tick out, including the head.
13: Health officials suggest steps like avoiding tall grass, wearing insect repellent with DEET, and wearing long sleeves. There were 17 cases of Lyme disease in the region in 2024, 14 in 2025, and one so far this year. In sports, the Detroit Pistons were whipped 125-94 by Cleveland last night. The Cavs won the seventh and deciding game of their Eastern Conference semifinal series and will face the New York Knicks in the East Finals. And at Comerica Park, the Toronto Blue Jays beat the Tigers 4-1 to win 2 of 3 games in their weekend series. Later today, the Jays open a 4-game series against host New York Yankees. AM 800 News time is 9:03. Now the forecast. A yellow heat warning in effect on this Victoria Day. Up to 31 for the high, the Humidex 37 or 99 Fahrenheit. Increasing cloudiness this afternoon, the wind out of the south gusting to 60 at times. And this evening, mainly cloudy with a 40% chance of showers and risk of a thunderstorm down to 18 or 64. I'm Dustin Kaufman, AM 800 News.
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2: Welcome, everybody, to the Elias Macko Show, right here coming to you from the corner of Papineau and René Lévesque in beautiful Montreal. I have it on good authority. We're not just broadcasting in Montreal today. We're broadcasting across the country. So our welcome, a big welcome to our listeners who are not used to hearing me at this hour. We're having a nice holiday edition of the Elias Macko Show. And we begin every Elias Macko Show with the Big Five, where we try and tackle five big stories of the morning. Sometimes we only get to three. Sometimes we only get to four. But we're going to give it a good effort here. On today's Big Five is the Canadian government coming after your digital privacy, plus the backlash against artificial intelligence arrives. We'll tackle that and so much more. Let's meet our panelists. Tasha Kieradin is with us. She is a writer and commentator. You can read her words in the National Post and on her Substack. Tasha, happy Monday to you. Holiday Monday.
3: Happy Victoria Day, Elias. Oh, I love what we call it here in Ontario, my friend.
2: Well, so let me tell you something, Tasha. Yeah, on Friday on the program, I had two Quebecois people on my panel, and both would vote yes in a referendum. Okay, I just want to point that out. Okay, And here in Quebec, the government's like, you must call it Journée des Patriotes. We must represent the struggle of the Patriot, right? And I was like, what do you call it? And neither of them call it what the government wants. And I'll do a shout out for the people in Ontario that call it May 2-4 Day and don't even think about Queen Victoria.
3: It's not 2-4 right now. What day are we?
2: I know. Sometimes it lines up. Dan Delmar is also with us. He's co-founder of the content marketing firm TNKR Media and host of the podcast Inspiring Entrepreneurs Canada. Hi, Dan.
4: Bonjour, hi. For us entrepreneurs, it's a happy Monday because it's this economy, it's just a Monday. Just Monday.
2: It is just a Monday. So listen, for those of you not familiar, not used to hearing my voice here, it's Elias Macko's here and we do this show out of Montreal, Monday through Friday. And they, listen, what happened last week is they come to me and say, Elias, you working on Monday? I said, yeah, I'm working on Monday. Quebec, we know this, it's a fact. Quebec is the least productive province in Canada. So I said, I got to work more. And they said, fine, since you're working, we're going to pipe you into the rest of the country. So for everyone else who's listening, thank you so much for tuning in on this holiday Monday, whatever you call it. Guys, let's get to some topics this morning, some of the big stories that I want to talk about. And the first thing I want to talk about is the federal government's attempt, lawful access is what they call it, the Lawful Access Act. Some people ringing some alarm bells. More and more tech companies, business leaders, political commentators ringing alarm bells over Bill C-22. Apple says the law would require the company to build a backdoor to their devices in Canada, and they add they'd rather pull out of Canada than comply with this law. And I'll just point out, Apple, even in China, they don't allow backdoors into their actual physical products. Now, they do bend the rules for their cloud services in China on the Chinese servers, but they don't actually make a backdoor for their products, so they say they wouldn't do it here. A popular VPN service, Windscribe, they're Canadian. They sent out a blunt tweet and say, we pay an ungodly amount of taxes to this corrupt government, and in return, they want to destroy the entire essence of our service to basically spy on its own citizens. Not happening. We'll move our HQ and take our taxes elsewhere. The messaging service Signal, which is used by journalists, by the way, which is used by politicians, by the way, say, hey, you put in this law, we're out of Canada. I even see like former Justin Trudeau advisors saying this bill will mean we're kissing our online privacy security goodbye. Okay, so guys, how excited are you about this law? Do you see these same things? Tasha, I see you chomping at the bit here. What do you say?
3: Well, I don't like it at all. And it's an under the radar kind of law. We haven't really talked about it a lot. Now it's getting play because it actually affects the devices all of us use every day. Whether it's Apple or Signal, as you point out, if people suddenly realize, oh, I'm going to be cut off Signal, all my Signal chats, what will happen to them? And I can't use it. This will cause people to pay attention. And it is draconian. And it actually has two problems with it. One is, yes, it would allow basically almost like warrantless searches of your phone. Your data would be available to law enforcement. The idea is to prevent security threats, which is a legitimate goal of law enforcement, but the idea is that they will snoop not on just the security threat, but you and me and anybody will be affected by it. So It is like a warrantless search, a search without justification on a lot of people. The second is by building in a backdoor. The concern is this allows hackers to potentially also use the backdoor. They're smarter than government. We know this. They're always ahead, right? So if a backdoor is built into devices, then hackers could exploit it and steal your information or your privacy or data, which is defeats the whole purpose, actually, of trying to root out bad actors from the start.
2: Now, Dan, government says, don't worry. This is only for bad guys. You don't have to worry about this. I should point out CEO of Shopify, Toby Lütke, is apoplectic over this bill as well. Michael Geist, I think a lot of us know Michael Geist from the University of Ottawa. He's an internet law leader in this country. He's apoplectic about this bill. What do you say, Dan?
4: I've been apoplectic about various content regulations and the government trying to censor the internet and hate speech laws and all of that, the Online News Act, and now flooding the media with even more money. What did we expect? They're going to get to the technical details afterwards, right? If you start to engage in censorship, you're going to get to the individual people and start to intercept people's communications. It's kind of a natural extension of a slow creep of authoritarianism when it comes to the way we communicate in Canada. It's unacceptable. And in this case, the problems that Tasha outlined are correct. The one most obvious point to me is that there's nothing preventing law enforcement from currently getting access to someone's devices if they have a warrant, if they get probable cause. There's no need for any of this. It creates a permanent backdoor. So a lot of skepticism there. But also, I'd be remiss if I didn't direct some skepticism towards the tech themselves, right? I mean, we're very distrustful for government, as we should be. We should be equally distrustful of four guys in a loft in Silicon Valley who are storing your data. There's this impression that just because you say the word end-to-end encrypted or cloud, that somehow this implies some kind of safety. A lot of the platforms that are mentioned in the past couple of days surrounding this story are identified as secure end-to-end encrypted services when they're not. So some of the platforms we're talking about aren't even end-to-end encrypted. So all this to say, buyer beware. You shouldn't let anyone access your sensitive information, whether it's a company in Silicon Valley or in Russia or in Europe or the federal government.
2: What do you think about where, it's not just Canada, it seems like a lot of Western governments are going in this direction. I did see Lucy Hargraves from Build Canada, the CEO of Build Canada. I don't know if you guys are know her. She tweeted out an analysis of Bill C-22 and says this bill aligns, like if you were to try and find a bill or laws in other countries that this aligns itself with, the examples are actually Russia and China and India. And Vietnam, those are the four that she came up with. And I just want to, of our Western allies, she points out this is closer to something they've done in Australia. And that's where I went, oh, ding, ding, ding, ding, ding. How often now are we hearing, oh, they did it in Australia. We should do it here. And so I wonder your thoughts here about the path we're going. Yeah.
4: I mentioned that in the debate about online censorship and content regulation too, because it's all related. Like government's trying to control the internet from various aspects. And sometimes these liberal partisans would say, well, the Australian model. And then I'd be like, so? Like, what does that mean? Like, all of a sudden the Australians are somehow, the leading light of free speech in the Western world. Sorry, but this country has been doing pretty well, I think, with free speech for a long time. It is very difficult. Don't get me wrong. Like social media, content regulation, these are very complex issues. But we've been here before, and I made this point for the last decade on in Montreal and elsewhere. You know, when you look back to the early 90s and the advent of cable news, we went through the same process. It's a new media form. We can't lose our minds and lose our values because of this. So what I've always been for is a government initiating a sort of industry self-regulation. But government regulating the media and regulating the internet directly is obviously unacceptable. It'll never work, and it'll always be bogged down by partisan nonsense.
2: 30 seconds.
3: Okay, so I gotta say one thing. I don't think we should do things just because Australia does them. 100% no. That said, I do agree with some regulation of the internet when it comes to children in particular, which Australia has done. As a parent, I don't think that kids should be on social media at that age. We don't let them drive a car. We don't let them drink. Why? Because it is not something they can handle. And mentally, the effect has been terrible on kids' mental health. You know, I see it in my own household. My daughter, she didn't get a phone till she was in grade 9. Mm-hmm. And I held off that long. But I regret that she's had one. Honestly, I think it's been very negative. So anyway,
2: listen, we'll pick it up on the other side. When we come back, the pushback against artificial intelligence.
0: This is AM 800 CKLW, the information station. The Lincoln Cop is back. O-Dog, Ryan Reeves, Brian Hayes, Ernie Clement. New cup, new teams, same chirps, bigger stakes. Don't miss the golf showdown. 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
19: And now the forecast from the AM 800 Weather Center. Yellow heat warning in effect on this Victoria Day, up to 31 for the high, the humidex 37 or 99 Fahrenheit. Increasing cloudiness this afternoon, the wind out of the south gusting to 60. This evening mainly cloudy, some showers and risk of a thunderstorm, and a low 18 or 64.
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2: All right, everybody. Welcome back to the Elias Macko Show and the Big Five, coming to you from Montreal for a national audience this morning. Try and tackle five topics on the Big Five every morning. Sometimes we talk too much and can't get to them all. So let's continue things here, guys. I want to, you know what, before we get to this real serious pushback that's happening against artificial intelligence, I do want to stay on the Canadian government front. One other story here. Prime Minister Mark Carney had a busy week on the energy front. First, his favorite thing, making announcements, this time on a national electricity strategy, billing it as a plan to double the capacity of Canada's grid by 2050, and once again putting focus on a type of energy the Canadian government once assured us there was no market for, natural gas. Then, the next day, Carney announced an Alberta carbon pricing deal that may pave the way for a new oil pipeline. The deal raises Alberta's effective carbon price, but at a much slower pace than most expected, and introduces more changes that may lead Stephen Guilbeault to climbing the CN Tower. So, we're with Tasha Kieradin and Dan Delmar on the Big Five this morning. Tasha, Dan, let's get down to this one. How would you rate this government's leadership on making Canada an energy superpower? And you know what? Maybe picking up on the thread before, it seems like this government just wants to be in control. Whether it's digital privacy or online stuff, they just want to be in charge of it. Dan, I'll start off with you in this segment of the show. How do you view Ottawa's energy strategy here, electricity strategy, and how they really want to have their hands all over it?
4: Well, I definitely don't want Ottawa all over my messages and all over my media and my political commentary and my internet, but I actually do want them to construct a national energy grid. And I think it's a little weird that we haven't had this discussion in quite a while in Canada. And there are people that work in, that I've spoken to in that field, whose pastime is sort of pushing for this notion of a national energy strategy. So I think it's actually really productive. Of course, it requires a lot of cooperation from the provinces, and we're not exactly in a cooperative place right now, but it does make a lot of sense. Natural gas, I'm not enthusiastic about exploiting natural gas, but however, if we ship some of it to China, we can have a net positive effect on emissions around the world. So I think that argument has to be made to Canadians, and we have to essentially exploit our natural resources, not at in a frenzy or anything, but in a way that allows us to continue to survive and maintain some semblance of energy sovereignty. So it's a positive move. I would like to hear the word nuclear a little bit more, but it's certainly being said a lot in Ontario. I'd love to hear it said here in Quebec, where it's not talked about at all. It's still taboo for some weird reason, but it's certainly a positive step, I would say, in the right direction.
2: Here's why I disagree with you, Dan. I disagree with you because I have to think about, well, what would happen if the government got out of the way? I laughed last week in Carney saying, we're going to double Canada's electricity capacity, our grid capacity by 2050.
4: Yeah.
2: What do you
4: think? Promise.
2: What? No, but it, by the way, it's going to happen. It's going to happen. But the thing is, like, it would if the government got completely out of the way, it maybe would go up more than double. Like, this is the thing that is getting me here. Do you think that the energy grid's not going to double? It totally, if the government got out of the way, it would double even faster. That's what I'm trying to say. So I think, like, we're in a case here where the government is trying to take credit for things that would happen regardless. And we're succeeding despite the government, not because of the government when it comes to energy. That's what I'm thinking. And I think the Alberta announcement is more of the same. Tasha, what do you say?
3: Yes and no. Yes, and unequivocal here. I think one of the things this government is doing, ironically, is reversing everything the previous government did, which was where the problem lay. The previous government, Bill C-69 in particular, which the Conservatives were howling about for ages, which required, you know, multiple levels of assessments, approvals, stricter environmental rules, they're junking that. They're not junking Bill C-69 per se, but they're creating exceptions for what they call national projects, like a dam or a mine or a pipeline or like big things like the port in Quebec, like all these items they are putting in that basket and saying those will be exempt from all the other regulations that you're talking about, Elias, because the issue here is not so much government taking control. It's government getting in the way by requiring so much oversight, approval, and regulation that investors just say, forget it. I'm not going to get in there. And this is what happened with the pipeline. They still don't have a private partner for it. Why? Because there's still uncertainty as to how long it will take to approve, Indigenous consultation in BC and the tanker moratorium on the West Coast, all these issues. BC's government in particular opposing it. They just make it so complicated that private investors go, forget it. I'll put my money somewhere else. So I think the idea of a national strategy, I'm not opposed to it. They have to send a signal to private investors to get in. And the only way to do that is to dismantle a lot of this junk that they put there in the first place. You know, dismantling it in a different way, fine, but dismantle it somehow. So the government has to act. So I think what Carney is doing is actually opening the door, paradoxically, to the investors you're talking about, to double the grid, to do this, because without their money, we can't. We don't have it.
2: I have to laugh when I hear you say previous government. Because it's like, wait a minute, it's the same characters. I know the band leader's different.
3: But the band leader's gone.
2: The band leader's gone. But it's the same characters. And by the way, there's talk of schism, right? Because there is this now growing left-wing side of the Liberal Party. So I mentioned Stephen Guilbeault. Mm. But there are others who are not happy about this. And I wonder if there's some sort of break that could possibly happen with more than just Stephen Guilbeault. What do you say, Dan, on that and how Mark Carney's balancing that side of things?
4: Well, I don't understand how Stephen Guilbeault hasn't slammed the door on his way out yet. That doesn't make any sense. I mean, you mentioned the CN Tower. I mean, this is a guy who literally scaled the CN Tower to protest the very thing that the government is now open to.
2: Yeah.
4: Not that they're rushing on oil pipelines. I mean, we were talking about natural gas and just the concept of the electricity grid in general, but it's not like they're putting the pedal to the metal. They're more like they're easing off the brakes, I think. Is maybe the better analogy. So it's only a matter of time, I think, before they're going to have an internal issue with their party. Or are these people just, I don't know, do they just not care? I mean, does Stephen Guilbeault okay being there, right? I mean, what is it doing to his reputation when he goes on Tout le monde en parle here in Quebec, which is sort of the very progressive talk show that everyone watches and sees all of his friends in studio and all around, judging him for being this part of this very dirty environment ministry that's doing all these dirty projects. You know, something's going to crack eventually. It's only a matter of time.
2: All right, guys, doing a national show here. I do have to spend some time here talking about hockey, okay? So the last Canadian team in the NHL playoffs is the Montreal Canadiens. They're down to a do-or-die Game 7 tomorrow in their series against Buffalo. And it's now 33 years without a Stanley Cup coming from north of the border. Many people have looked at this and why can't Canada win a Stanley Cup anymore? And they say, oh, there's high taxes and the players don't want to play here. Unbelievably, they'd rather play in the States and that kind of stuff. So I just want to ask you here, 30 years plus of ineptitude of Canadian teams winning a Stanley Cup. Do you think it's important for Canada to have a successful Stanley Cup winning team? Do you think this is a matter of national pride? Do we need to do something about it? What do you say, Tasha?
3: Why are you saying the government to get involved? I think it's, you know what, I think it is a point of pride, like the Olympics, like any place, any sporting venue when there's more than one nation involved, of course, the World Cup, you know, it's a point of pride when your team wins, gets to the finals, triumph, all those things, of course. And I think, you know, that there's been lots of reasons why, as you mentioned, Canada, money's the big one, that we have to pay our players in U.S. dollars, and it's expensive for us. We can't afford the salaries. And also, the U.S. scene has exploded. I mean, there weren't as many teams in the U.S. to attract players.
2: No, so, and I know statistically, right, it's harder to win the Stanley Cup, but I would say, Tasha, it does go with what I was saying previously. Get out of the way. As we have more and more government interference, Canadian teams will be less and less successful. That's what I argue. Dan, 30 seconds for you on this one.
4: Well, yeah, it would be nice, but of course, the basic economic realities, in addition, the one city in Canada, the largest city that can compete with the large American cities for economic value is making poor decisions with their hockey team. So I think we all have to, including the Habs, sorry, it's true, we have to overcompensate and really shower our teams with affection and, I guess, a lot of money and merchandise. I think they can pull it off tonight. I do.
2: Hopefully the Habs can make it to the next round. Now, I do want to point this out. As our GDP per capita continues to decline, okay, compared to the U.S. We're now, what, two-thirds of the GDP per capita of an American citizen. As that declines, it's going to get tougher and tougher and tougher for Canadian teams to win hockey games. Mm-hmm. That's what I think. Yeah. All right, when we return, the backlash against artificial intelligence.
0: I'm Cynthia Lois.
6: And I'm Josie Dye.
0: And we're done pretending we have it all figured out.
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9: And now the forecast from the AM 800 Weather Center. Environment Canada issuing a yellow heat warning on this Victoria Day. Up to 31 for the high, the humidex 37 or 99 Fahrenheit. Increasing cloudiness this afternoon, the wind out of the south gusting to 60. Mainly cloudy this evening, some showers and risk of a thunderstorm, low 18 or 64.
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14: And indeed, welcome back to the Elias Macko Show as we continue our Big Five for this morning, as we try and get to five big topics and debate and discuss them. The panel this morning, fantastic.

0: for this Victoria Day edition. Tasha Kieridan is with us, writer, commentator. You can read her words at the National Post and on her Substack, among other places. And Dan Delmar is the co-founder of the content marketing firm TNKR Media and co-host of the podcast Inspiring Entrepreneurs Canada. Tasha, Dan, thanks for sticking around here as we continue the Big Five. I want to get to the backlash against artificial intelligence. It seemingly has now arrived in a big way. Of course, internet comments, it doesn't like AI. But we're also seeing it at places like graduation ceremonies. People are pushing back against artificial intelligence's seemingly overnight integration into every facet of society. I want you to listen to this. This is from University of Central Florida and a commencement speech, graduation for University of Central Florida, and a Florida real estate bigwig brings up artificial intelligence. Here's what happened.
1: The rise of artificial intelligence is the next industrial revolution. May I finish? Only a few years ago, AI was not a factor in our lives.
0: That's the boo line right now. Bring up AI, boo. And ladies and gentlemen, Axios recently put it quite well. If AI were a candidate for political office, it would lose in a landslide. Look at poll after poll, survey after survey. It shows people are not happy with AI right now. So would you count yourselves among the group that would boo AI if given the chance? Tasha, what do you say?
2: Again, yes and no. I think that was the most tone-deaf way to address a group of young people. Why are young people skeptical about AI? Because they see it as threatening their jobs. And they're not wrong. It threatens... The problem with AI in the workplace is that it displaces the entry-level cohort in many professions where you want, you know, juniors to do the first draft of a memo for a law firm or do the research or, you know, communications firm do some grunt-level PR work. And we've all had those employees if we've been in those businesses, and now you don't need them because you can get AI to do the first draft, is the theory. So these young people look at this and they say this, and companies are not hiring as much, and computer, if you've got a data degree, a computer science degree, you're looking, you know, people are horror stories of applying to 200 places and no one hires you because the job doesn't exist anymore. Like it's, there's no space for them. So to say that young people, I think that AI has definitely a place. I don't think it's a panacea. I don't think that, you know, say it's the next industrial revolution. It's a revolution of some kind, yeah. And in certain areas like data for medical applications, for example, amazing things AI can do. Amazing things. But it is also seeing big societal pushback. So that's got to be factored in. It's not like the Industrial Revolution when people were not able to push back, honestly. Mm-hmm. I mean, there were still protests. There were protests against steam engines. There were protests against things that were seen at the time as threatening, you know, workers because they lost their jobs, you know, no more horse and buggy when the car came in. This kind of, there was that historically. But now, because we are so connected with social media in particular, these movements can spread much faster. So you're seeing this pushback. Plus, going back to electricity, just one last thing, the amount of electricity and energy needed to power AI is so massive. Mm-hmm. I think a lot of people are getting concerned about the environmental implications of that.
0: Oh, but there, you know what? All of the stuff we were told about the environment for the last 30 years, seemingly out the window. We no longer care anymore because AI is coming. I find that interesting.
2: Right.
0: Dan, by the way, Google, former Google CEO Eric Schmidt was speaking yesterday at University of Arizona, brought up AI. Same thing happened. Got booed by the crowd. What's your take?
3: Well, I understand the anxiety. There's no question. I mean, just in our shop, there have been positions that have gone to part-timers or freelancers that simply don't exist anymore. We used to, when we started, there was a dedicated social media coordinator or community manager. It doesn't exist anymore in my shop and in most shops that I know in Montreal. It's a very, if you have a social media agency, that's one thing, but you know, people are having to cut back on junior employees a lot in every industry. It's happening in accounting and law. It's happening everywhere. So young people are absolutely right to be skeptical. They should also, unfortunately, they have to take more time to plan out their career than we did, right? You know, we were able to, Elias, follow our passions in journalism and communications because that was our first choice. Elias was my TA at Concordia. and we were allowed to do that. But now we have to think, well, what can I do that the AI can't? Or how can I work with AI to boost my performance? And if you can find your niche, if you can find what you're best at, AI can do all of the things that you're worst at and actually improve your performance no matter what industry you're in. So it's a question of how we use the tools, how we adapt to them, and how we grow with them, because they're not going anywhere. And taking a Luddite approach or a technophobic approach, I think, will only punish us in the long term. And lastly, just on that scene, right? Why the booze? For me, there's also something to say about social media, not just AI. And I mean pre-AI social media, the kind of social media that was so simplistic, it only put us into baskets of zeros and ones, good or bad. I don't think a lot of commencement speeches in the last, or at least before the last 10 years or so, had such resounding boos and had such uncivilized behavior. And I think that's because a lot of the brains of our kids have been morphed by pre-AI social media. Yay, boo. And that's a problem too. We have to sort of learn how to use these tech tools and not to have our brains taken over by them.
0: I'm going to throw one last comment on this at the both of you about why it's getting boos and why there's the pushback. And we have to, it's because it sucks too, right? A lot of this AI sucks. Just yesterday, yeah, listen, I'm a big baseball guy, right? I haven't had a baseball team in this city for 20 years. So I follow a lot of Facebook groups, right? And yesterday, I see a photo from one of these Expos Facebook groups pop up. And it's, you know, two players that played for the team in 2002. It's like, oh, photo of Vladimir Guerrero and Andreas Galarraga in 2002. I was like, oh wow, that's a great photo. Then I look at the photo. I was like, wait a minute. And I look at the logo and it's off. And it's like, oh my God, somebody created AI slop and just tried to pass it off on a real photo. And so much AI stuff sucks. It's slop. And I think that's part of the pushback. Okay. I'm going to get to five topics on the Big Five this morning because I've got two more minutes. Let's talk about Tim Hortons and perhaps weakness in the market. We found out last week that Dunkin' Donuts is coming back to Canada, and perhaps one of the reasons why they can do this at a time where everyone's elbows up, why is Dunkin', a U.S. chain, going to be so welcomed here? Well, perhaps Tim Hortons has weakness. You see it on Reddit pages. People complaining about the food, the drinks, the use of temporary foreign workers, and more. So guys, I want to ask you here, do you think there's an opening? Is there weakness in the Canadian coffee market to allow Dunkin' to come into Canada? Each of you get 30 seconds. Dan, you first.
3: Yes, I think there is weakness. Not a big coffee drinker, can't eat many donuts lately, but I do think there is a serious amount of weakness because their story is sort of like classic capitalism. I mean, Tim Hortons slowly took over. They made a better argument. They had a better product. It became more popular. They were everywhere, and the market is saturated now at Tim Hortons. They forced the competition out, so they start cutting back perhaps a little bit on quality, maybe doing a little, you know, getting away from their center, getting away from their core, and now they're in a situation where they're alienating some customers as well. And so, yeah, it's kind of the natural cycle of things. Dunkin's going to come in with a strong offering. They survived the last round of cuts. And so, you know, maybe there'll be more competition. So I guess it's good for the fast food consumer, but it's not really good for us.
0: Dunkin' smells blood in the water. What do you smell, Tasha, in Canadian coffee?
2: Well, yeah, I think it smells blood also because Tim Hortons has become less associated with Canada, Tim Hortons used to be the iconic Canadian brand, and then it went through a bunch of corporate changes, and it's not seen that way anymore. So Dunkin' Donuts, which I remember from Montreal, I remember Dunkin' Donuts on every corner. So I think that you know, they're thinking, well, yeah, we're coming in from the States, but it's not an unfamiliar brand to many Canadians of a certain age anyway. So I think that, no, there's probably a space for people who like their coffee and donuts. I, like Dan, will not be partaking in that very much. But I say go for it. The more competition's better, frankly.
0: Tasha Kiradin, Dan Delmar on the Big Five this morning. I love you. I kiss you. Goodbye. We'll keep this thread going after a look at traffic.
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17: And now the forecast from the AM 800 Weather Center. Yellow heat warning in effect on this Victoria Day, up to 31 for the high, the humidex 37 or 99 Fahrenheit. Increasing cloudiness this afternoon, the wind out of the south gusting to 60. This evening mainly cloudy, some showers and risk of a thunderstorm, and a low 18 or 64.
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0: And good morning to you, wherever you are. It's a Victoria Day, or Journée de Patriot, or Dollar Day, or May 24 Day. I know May 24 is a long ways away, but it's Victoria Day weekend. Thank you for listening on this holiday Monday. I'm Elias Macos, coming to you from the CJAD 800 studios on the corner of Papineau and René Lévesque. Now, as we do this national edition of the show on this holiday, I want to talk about something that is truly, and I'm going to use air quotes here, Canadian, because some of you would disagree with the assessment. I want to talk about Tim Hortons here as we wrap up this hour of the program, because we found out last week the Dunkin' Donuts, now known as simply Dunkin', will be making a return to Canada. And now some are wondering how the company will be able to compete with Canada's biggest coffee and donut chain, Tim Hortons. So let me open up our phone lines here, and you can give me a call on our Montreal number. If your phone plan allows you to call long distance, if you're not in Montreal, please use that, because we've got multiple lines. 514-790-0800. Our listeners in Montreal, very much aware of this number. 514-790-0800. 790-0800. And you can text me on that number as well. And I do want to know from you if you think Canada is ready, is begging for more competition for Tim Hortons in the coffee space. And if you are on team, yes, let's get Dunkin' into Canada. I don't care if it's an American chain. I want more options. Or if you are still sticking by Tim Hortons. So let me know what you think. 514-790-0800. That's our main phone line you can reach me at. If you want to use our toll-free, I'll hand it here right now, our toll-free number. We've got one line on the toll-free, 1-800-491-2523. 1-800-491-2523. If you're in Southern Ontario and one of the many national listeners listening to us this morning, you can also use that toll-free, 491-2523. Now, count me as one of those Canadians who would answer the question, can Dunkin' Donuts compete with Tim Hortons? How would I answer that question? Can Dunkin' Donuts compete with Tim Hortons? I would say, yup. And I would say very easily, right? They can compete with Tim Hortons very easily. Here's why. I think you just need to take a quick gander to like the social media pages surrounding Tim Hortons right now. And you can see a lot of people are very frustrated by the current product. You go to the Tim Hortons Reddit page, and it's just complaint after complaint after complaint. Now, I know that's what the internet's for. It's for complaining. But something's different here. You see post after post about people complaining that they won't even put your donuts in the bag the right way anymore. Cleanliness in the stores. And also, a lot of people complaining about the use of temporary foreign workers by the chain. They've lobbied, by the way. Tim Hortons has lobbied the federal government for the temporary foreign workers program. And Sylvain Charlebois, most of you know him as the food professor, says the team bringing back Dunkin' Donuts to Canada sees weakness in the market for Tim's. Let me know what you think on this one at 514-790-0800. I go to Owen, who's in Montreal. Hey, Owen, how you doing? Owen, are you there?
20: Yes, I'm there.
0: Okay, talk to me here. What do you think? Do you think the market's wide open?
20: The market is open. And I'm telling you, with the service, Dunkin' Donut gonna come and make it. Because since of late, the service at Tim Martin is really sucks.
0: Owen, can I ask you, do you think it's like every Tim Hortons where the service has just suffered?
20: No, I would not say everyone, but most of them since of late.
0: And that's
20: I don't know if it's because they don't have enough workers or what, but since of late, it's really not encouraging, you know?
0: You know, Owen, this is the thing, right? Like I've been in Tim Hortons where I walk in and I look around and I say, my God, what happened here? And then you get to the cash and you try an order and it's like, oh my God, what's going on behind this counter? And then I've also been to Tim Hortons. Like I'll be on a road trip and I'll pull off the highway. And my wife, Olivia, she prefers Tim Hortons to McDonald's, right? I prefer McDonald's, she prefers Tim Hortons. But guess who wins that argument? So we go to Tim Hortons. And I've been to ones, like I get off the highway and I walk into a Tim Hortons and I'm like, my goodness, this is just the best Tim Hortons I've ever been to in my life. You know, so it just seems the standards are all over the place.
20: Yeah, absolutely. Because I travel to the state a lot and I stopped at Dunkin' Donut. Mm. And it brings back memory of Dunkin' Donut we have in Montreal years ago.
0: Yeah, totally.
20: So I'm telling you, unfortunately, it's going to happen, and they're going to come and they're going to make it. Because if they keep up that service that they normally give us, we're going to be very happy.
0: Oh, and thanks for the call. Clearly, Tim's got to step up its game just a little bit. Let's head to Windsor. And in Windsor, we find Mike. Hi, Mike.
1: Hi, how are you?
0: I'm good. What do you say on this one, Mike? Do you think there's an opening here?
1: You know what? I've always been a big Tim Hortons fan. I've been on the road for a living, so I drink Tim Hortons every day, or at least I used to. But if there's a McDonald's around, I will go to the McDonald's because I find the quality of Tim Hortons and the service of Tim Hortons has went down the tubes a little bit.
0: It's like, you know what? It should be mission number one, right? Like, service should be top-notch. And I got to say, Mike, like, you know, for me, there's actually a joy in life. This is a small joy in life. If I go to Tim Hortons and I don't take any sugar in my coffee, right? So I get two creams in my coffee and then I get their glazed sour cream donut. Okay. A mix of a coffee without any sugar plus a very sugary donut. It's like the best thing of all time. But more often than not now, like I go into Tim's and it's like, oh, they're out of the donuts. Like, wait, you don't have the one donut I came here for? I was like, that's your whole point, right? So
1: exactly.
0: Yeah, that's the thing here that's gotten me. So you're a McDonald's coffee guy. What about it? What if a Dunkin' Donuts opens up across the street? What are you gonna do?
1: Yeah, I will go for the Dunkin' Donuts just to give it a try. I give everything the benefit of the doubt.
0: Mm-hmm.
1: Like we used to have a Krispy Kreme here, and my deal would be go to Krispy Kreme for donuts and go to Timmy's for coffee. So, you know, hopefully that after Dunkin' opens, Krispy Kreme will come back. This end of Ontario.
0: Well, Mike, let me tell you something. Here in Montreal now, we have new, well, I say new. In the last few years, Krispy Kreme has reopened in this city because they were here in a big way like 20 years ago. Then they all shut down because the stores were too big. And now they've opened smaller stores and they focus on coffee and donuts. And I think they're doing quite well. So this is it's a busy market here, coffee and donuts. Mike, thanks very much for the call. That's Mike in Windsor. 514-790-0800 if you want to give us a call on our Montreal line. We also have a toll free 1-800-491-2523. I head over to Donald. Hey, Donald.
21: Hey, how you doing?
0: Good, Donald. Listen, you think the market's wide open for Dunkin'?
21: Listen, just across the border. I mean, 10 minutes before Plattsburgh, there's a Dunkin' Donuts. I go there all the time. It's like, I wonder if they could compete price-wise. It's like $3 for a regular coffee there.
0: Mm.
21: So how much is it going to be here then?
0: You know what? It's a good question, right? And I mean, I've been into these coffee chains now. You know, like I look at Starbucks where I go, man, Starbucks is charging a lot of money for a coffee nowadays. But I, you know, you have to wonder about price point and how they're going to fit themselves into the market, right? Will they try and go below what Tim Hortons charges for a cup of coffee? Are they going to go more upscale? It's a good question.
21: I was in Florida last winter and I tell you, McDonald's coffee is terrible there.
0: Mm.
21: They're Dunkin' Donuts. They don't know how to make a coffee. It's not like here.
0: And
21: if you go for breakfast there, it's like you don't even get your coffee included at any restaurant. It's an extra $4
0: extra money here. Donald, I got to leave it there. I'm running up against the clock here. I am going to try and bring back this topic later on in the show because my lines are hopping. So do stay tuned for that. When we return on the Elias Macko Show, because I'm broadcasting out of Quebec, we're going to have a defense of Quebec secularism's laws for all of you today. So stay tuned. Much more ahead in hour two.
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24: It's 10 o'clock.
17: 24 degrees in Windsor Essex, a mix of sun and cloud this afternoon. The daytime high reaching 31, humidex 37 or 99 Fahrenheit. I'm Dustin Kaufman, AM 800 News. Coming up, tick season has arrived in the region, but first, a yellow heat warning in effect for this Victoria Day Monday. And as David Augustine tells us, the warning spreads right across southwestern Ontario.
2: Environment and Climate Change Canada says a hot spell is expected to sweep across southern Ontario from Monday through Wednesday, with temperatures climbing into the high 20s and low 30s. Areas from Windsor through Kitchener-Waterloo and into Toronto could feel closer to 35 degrees once humidity kicks in. There's also a chance of showers during that stretch. Meteorologist Christina Kretschmann says the heat may feel dramatic after weeks of cooler than normal weather, but adds that a warm spell this time of year isn't unusual. Eastern Ontario, including Ottawa and Kingston, could also see temperatures near 29 degrees as a warm, humid air mass pushes north from the United States. David Augustine, The Canadian Press, Toronto.
17: Lakeshore making one of the largest infrastructure investments in its history. The municipality has approved replacing the aging Stony Point sewage lagoons. Interim CAO Justin Russo says this helps Lakeshore prepare for future growth.
3: It's an additional $69 million for Stony Point and the Combo Lagoons. We've already approved some funding for that for design work, so that's an addition to that. So that total project is about $74 million. So this is the actual construction piece that the council required approval for. And then the $7 million is for the Bell River Sanitary Trunk.
17: Construction on the new sewage plant is expected to begin next year with the Bell River expansion in 2030. Tick season has arrived in Windsor-Essex and health officials are reminding you to take precautions. Elaine Bennett, environmental health manager at the health unit, says ticks can spread several illnesses, most commonly Lyme disease.
5: Very important for the public when you're going outside to wear insect repellent with DEET. If you're walking in a wooded, grassy area where there's a path, stay to the middle of the path. Wear light color clothing, as well as making sure that you're doing a full body check before going indoors.
17: Bennett is also reminding you to check pets for ticks, noting annual tick dragging was delayed by weather, but is expected to take place by the end of the month. In sports, the visiting Cleveland Cavaliers whipped the Detroit Pistons 125-94 to win the seventh and deciding game of their Eastern Conference semifinal series yesterday. The Cavs will face the New York Knicks in the East Finals. And the Toronto Blue Jays beat the Detroit Tigers 4-1 at Comerica Park to win two of three games in their weekend series. The Jays open a four-game series today against host New York Yankees. AM 800 News Time is 10:03. Now the forecast, a yellow heat warning in effect on this Victoria Day. High 31, the humidex 37 or 99 Fahrenheit. Increasing cloudiness this afternoon, the wind out of the south gusting to 60 kilometers an hour at times. For this evening, mainly cloudy with a 40% chance of showers and risk of a thunderstorm and a windy low of 18 or 64. Right now in Windsor, it's 25, the humidex 31 or 88 Fahrenheit. I'm Dustin Kaufman, AM 800 News.
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0: Welcome back to the Elias Macko Show, and it's a special version of the Elias Macko Show. Normally, we're just broadcasting for the good people of Montreal. 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You can send me a text message. We have a Montreal number. 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It doesn't matter, right? 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But 514-790-0800. That's our Montreal text number, 790-0800. In the 514. You can send me a note. Let me know where you're listening from on this holiday Monday. We certainly do appreciate it. Now, our next guest's piece in the National Post, she published a piece in the Post, and boy, did it ever get my attention. Here's the title. The rest of Canada needs to adopt Quebec's secularism laws. And the reason it got my attention is that, you know, here in this province, in English media, here at CJAD, the Montreal radio station that I broadcast from, I've been banging this drum for a very long time. I've been a proponent of secularism laws in Quebec. It's easy to find support amongst Francophones in the province, harder at times to get support in the English community for secularism laws. But I got to tell you something. Over the last couple of years, we're getting more and more support for Quebec's secularism laws. In case you don't know, Bill 21, maybe you've heard of that before, it bans some public sector workers, those in positions of authority like teachers, police officers, judges, from wearing visible religious symbols while on the job. Recently, Quebec expanded those secularism measures even further through Bill 9, including some restrictions on public prayer. Now municipalities can ban events, processions where there will be public prayer. So reaction to those new measures has been mixed, it always is, but it's good to see Terry Newman in the National Post giving her two cents on why the rest of the country should emulate Quebec. Terry's on the line. Terry, welcome to the program.
9: Hi, Elias. Thanks for having me.
0: I've been such a big fan of your work. You are a senior opinion editor over at the National Post and a columnist there. I've been such a big fan of your work for so long. It's great to have you on the show.
9: Thanks so much. So why
0: did you pen this piece? Of course, for a national audience here, to speak of the virtues of Quebec's secularism laws.
9: Well, there's a few reasons. So one of the first reasons, obviously, is what the most of the article is about. It's about the 11 teachers at a school in Montreal. These were North African teachers, and it was found that, you know, they were having some praying in class, bullying students, telling girls that they couldn't play soccer, for example, so sex segregation, not teaching science. Mm-hmm. And I think this is something we can all agree should not be happening in public schools.
0: So, Terry, and point taken on that, and we covered the Bedford School scandal here, as mm-hmm. it's called, on this program, but some people rightfully pointed out, hey, listen, Quebec has Bill 21, we've had secularism laws, it did not stop what happened at Bedford from happening. So what do you say to that?
9: Yeah, that's a good question. I think it might be... The continued push towards staff and other workers might be a measure to try to, I guess, pressure or create an environment where people are like, you know, we're really actually taking this seriously. They still have to work within the limits of the law. And the marches, the processions that you were speaking about before, they are the best example of this, right? People still have to work within the law to make sure that we have a secular-ish society where, for example, people can't show up at Notre Dame Basilica in Montreal and engage in a mass prayer of Islam towards a Christian church while having a Palestinian flag, which was seen by many as an act of intimidation and provocation, right? And mm-hmm. as well as blocking streets. Now, these laws, we still have to work within the laws, of course, but I think having it already existed before, it has been moved to certain types of daycares, for example, for hijabs and stuff like that. Mm-hmm. And I think it's just an increasing pressure.
0: What would you say the main points you would have? You know, this morning we're broadcasting primarily in Ontario and in Quebec, mm-hmm. our home province here, right?
9: Mm-hmm. Mm-hmm.
0: When you want to juxtapose what's happening in Quebec versus what's happening in Ontario, can you say, hey, you see, here's great examples of why a secularism law in Quebec is having benefits compared to what you see in Ontario?
9: Well, I would say that it's a beginning. And I wouldn't say that the law itself, there are people who now, for example, can't teach with a hijab in school and in daycares now. And I would say that it isn't necessarily the case that all people wearing hijab want to share their type of living or political views or anything with people. But I did actually witness a talk at Vanier College where a student there was in daycare studies and she was wearing one and she hated Israel. And she was very anti-Zionist and called Israel the Zionist entity. And, you know, so obviously that person shouldn't be working in a daycare, right? Now, this isn't something that I could make a blanket statement about with people, but when you have very ostentatious religious symbols, you're saying that these are very important things in your life, right? And so one does suspect that these are kind of like your governing principles. And so we need to start looking at this seriously.
0: With Terry Newman from the National Post, we're talking about Quebec's secularism laws and on a day like today to a national audience. So Terry, you know, one of the things here, and again, I'm a proponent of Quebec secularism laws. Mm-hmm. I think they actually have had a great effect in Quebec. And by the way, I hear it, right? Like I hear it from secular Muslim women who say, mm-hmm. we specifically chose to come to Quebec because I don't want to live in a theocracy like I was living in before I came to Canada, right? So I hear all of that all the time. But, you know, if I'm going to knock the secularism laws in any way, I would say this, like maybe even more important than the laws is a big push on integration. And I wonder if that's also a difference here between Quebec and the rest of Canada, because it does seem, you know, whether it's like focusing on Quebec values, they force immigrants to take a course, by the way, on Quebec values in this province. Mm-hmm. If there needs to be, along with laws, the bigger issue here is a focus on integration.
9: Well, that's a great question. The question is always like, how can it be done? So I remember when Kelly Leach had the, you know, Canadian values, and it came up as a conversation, and it was shortly after that family had been killed in the Kingston Canal. And everyone was rightly concerned about, you know, honor killings and stuff like that. But how would you test for that? You can give somebody a test. They can take the test, but they can still choose to live the way they want. Somebody can immigrate here, be asked questions. They can lie, right? So it's really, you know, it's really a matter of, you know, you can't, the laws that they have for the secularism there, seemingly in the show, it's like, obviously there's no relativism here. It's implied that there are certain reasons why they have these laws. And if these other two processions went through, they're just not being honest about why they're there, right? Mm-hmm. Now, as for integration, like I say, you can ask people, you can test people, you can get them to do a course. But if they come here and say they're part of the public that hates the West, you know, doesn't really want to integrate into Quebec society. Once they're here, right? And then mm-hmm. you have to work within the laws that you have. So you can't really force integration. You can encourage it, but you can't guarantee.
0: I have 30 seconds left here. I just feel like there's some things you can talk about in Quebec you just can't get away with doing in the rest uh-huh. of the country in English Canada. Do you think there's a hope for a politician who can talk about this serious issue with Canadians?
9: Well, I sure hope so, and I am very happy that Quebecers actually take this stuff seriously, and I think that the rest of Canada is going to, unfortunately, learn very soon that they'll also have to start taking this seriously.
0: And we'll hope realize that sooner than later on that front. Terry, mm-hmm. Great reading your piece. I'll direct all of our listeners to the National Post to read it. It's called The Rest of Canada Needs to Adopt Quebec's Secularism Laws. Thanks so much, Terry.
9: Thanks for having me.
0: Terry Newman is a senior opinion editor and columnist for the National Post. When we return on the Elias Macko Show, we're going to take a look at this story out of Alberta. Can First Nations actually block the separation referendum? Okay. Going to take a look at that story. I've got a lot of questions to ask on that. And then at 10:30 today on the program, we're going to be taking a look at a story about Canada's auto industry as Honda has suspended its EV plant here. All that is coming up.
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17: And now the forecast from the AM800 Weather Center. Yellow heat warning in effect on this Victoria Day, up to 31 for the high, the humidex 37 or 99 Fahrenheit. Increasing cloudiness this afternoon, the wind out of the south gusting to 60. This evening mainly cloudy, some showers and risk of a thunderstorm, and a low 18 or 64.
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0: 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Monica in Toronto, she's listening. Hi, Monica. Getting a note here from a listener in Winnipeg, originally from Montreal, but now listening from Winnipeg. And lo and behold, we're not just national across the country. We're international. A shout out to our listener in Dayton, Ohio, who is listening to the Elias Macko Show this morning on this Holiday Monday. Whatever you call this Holiday Monday, a happy one for you. I know it's up for debate in this province of Quebec what you call this Monday. If it's Victoria Day or Journée des Patriotes, and I wonder if it's a debate for the rest of you in the rest of the country as well. All right. I want to talk about this story out of Alberta for you this morning. A major legal decision in Alberta now raising big constitutional questions about separatism, indigenous rights, and who actually gets a say over the future of the province. An Alberta court has struck down a proposed separatism petition, ruling that there was not enough consultation with First Nation communities before the initiative moved forward. For many Indigenous leaders in Alberta, this isn't just about politics. It's about treaties, land, legal agreements that existed long before Alberta even became a province in 1905. Let's take a closer look here with Craig Baird. He's a historian, and he's the host of the Canadian History X podcast, EHX there, and he is joining us over the Zoom. Hi, Craig. How you doing?
3: I'm doing well, thank you.
0: And I want to tell everyone, you are just a tremendous follow on Twitter, on X, whatever it's called nowadays. Craig Baird is where we can find you. I love your Twitter. It's amazing.
3: Oh, thank you so much.
0: So what should all of our listeners know about what is happening in Alberta and this ruling last week about the petition on separation?
3: Well, Alberta is kind of unique, along with the rest of the prairie provinces of Saskatchewan and Manitoba, in that we are, you know, we're built on treaty land. And in the case of Saskatchewan and Alberta, this treaty land predates out the provinces themselves. And that's why this is such a major issue, because it's not that we were born as a province, say, like Quebec or Ontario. We were carved out of these lands, and these agreements that were made 125, 150 years ago still apply and still have to be consulted with. Even making decisions in the 21st century, we have to look back to these treaties of the 19th century and look at how it would impact the First Nations.
0: And this has proved to be a very contentious issue, obviously. Craig, I've had leaders of the Alberta separatism movement on this show before, and they are very gung-ho on what they want to have happen in Alberta in October and to get that question on a referendum that Alberta will have. What do you think about the case here? Do the First Nations group have a case here, historical precedent? What can you tell our audience about that side of things?
3: Absolutely, they have a case. I mean, in Alberta, when there's a major event, one of the first things that's said is, I would like to acknowledge that we're on, you know, Treaty 8 or Treaty 6 or Treaty 7 land. So it's very much within the framework of our government that these treaties exist. But the treaties, even to this day, these are agreements that require us to consult with the First Nations whenever we're talking about resources or about the land. Because when the treaties were signed, while the federal government acting on behalf of the Crown looked at it as ceding the territory, the First Nations looked at it as sharing the land. And that very much still applies to this day. And even with the Canadian Constitution, Section 35 of the Constitution Act affirms that these treaty rights exist and that they have to be legally recognized. And that's really where a lot of this is coming in, is that the separatists are looking at it as we vote to separate and then we separate, when that's not the case. You have to be consulting the First Nations because their treaties were made with the Crown, not with Alberta.
0: Okay, so I think a lot of the debate that I've been seeing online is about, okay, the steps that need to be followed. Like, I think most people are saying, and I'm sure there's someone that says we don't even need to consult, but I think most people, even this, most separatists that I've seen, are saying, okay, there is a duty to consult, but they're saying, wait a minute, it doesn't come now. It comes after a referendum and a yes vote, right? And they point to the Clarity Act, right? Where, you know, it's even in the Clarity Act, which came in for as a result of the Quebec referendums that we had, the 1995 Quebec referendum. And they point to that and say, listen, we're going to consult, but it has to happen after a yes vote, when we have to consult with everyone, federal government, citizens, and come to some sort of agreement. What do you say to that? To the people that say, yes, there's a duty to consult, but it's not at this phase, it comes later.
3: I would say it comes before, because if you have a yes vote, which I think is a big if in Alberta, there's 20% of people who support it. But if you do it afterwards, I feel like they don't have as much of an obligation to actually be negotiating with anybody. I think it's something that has to be done before to even determine if this is a question that can even be asked, not something that can be determined afterwards. The First Nations have to be consulted when you're even talking about separation, and to make sure that this is even something that's allowed under the Constitution before you ever get to the point where you're actually doing a referendum. I mean, it's also about saving money. Do we need to have a referendum if it's something that constitutionally can't happen?
0: We're with Craig Baird, historian. He's host of the Canadian History X, EHX, there is the spelling there, the Canadian History X podcast. We're talking about the Alberta separation petition and some legal obstacles there. Can I just ask you, a consultation, what does that mean, whether it's, you know, to how you see it or what the law says about it? Because, you know, some people would say, well, you know what, Indigenous communities, they will never go along with it. But as long as you consult, it's fine. So how do you view the consultation here? Because let's say they consult, but Indigenous groups want nothing to do with separation. Can it still move forward?
3: I don't think it can. I think in many ways, if you look at something like a pipeline or, you know, logging in First Nations territory, they have to be consulted about that. And if they say they don't want that, then it doesn't happen. And I think that, you know, there is this need to consult with the First Nations. And I think the First Nations are really looking at, what do our treaties look like if Alberta separates? You know, who is our treaty with? Our treaties with the British Crown and the federal government. Do we have to do new treaties under a new Republic of Alberta or whatever it might be? So there's so much, you know, guesswork with the First Nations of what exactly it means for them if they were to be part of the separation. Would they lose a lot of the rights that they do have now? Would they be forced to assimilate into the Alberta structure? What would happen with their reserves? The reserves are their land. That is not Alberta's land. So there's so many questions that they would have related to this, that the consultation, if it ever got to a referendum and passed, would take years and years to work out.
0: Now, Craig, I've seen the polling and it shows that support for separation is quite low in Alberta, right? And I really haven't seen a poll, regardless of what Jeffrey Rath and others would like to have us believe, I haven't seen a poll where there's a lot of support for separation. But I wonder if there's ever a future where it gets to 60 or 70% in polling, right? You also have this, you may have this case where, well, this is a group, Albertans, who want to leave Canada, and maybe they've got some sort of right to self-determination. Does anything change for you if the polling were to suggest, oh, it's 60 or 70% want to go?
3: I don't know if it would ever get to that point. I mean, there's more First Nations in Alberta than there are separatists, so definitely I think their yeah. voice carries a lot more weight. But for me, I think the biggest thing, if we ever get to a referendum, is that everybody who's against separation has to go out and vote, because you know that the separatists are going to vote. And if everybody just assumes that it's going to fail, things could get a lot closer than what we think they'll be. If we only have a small portion of people who want to stay in Canada voting, we could have a case where separatists actually do get a large portion of the vote. So it's a lot like Brexit. You know, we got to make sure that we're out there and we're voting, because I don't think it'll ever get to 60%. I think it'll hover around 20%. And I think the separatists are just this fringe minority who are just very vocal right now and kind of have a lot of government support with the provincial government.
0: Craig, I have to leave it there. I'll direct everyone to your Twitter, at Craig Baird. They can follow you there with some terrific content. And thanks for coming on today.
3: Well, thanks for having me.
0: Craig is the host of the Canadian History X, EHX podcast. When we return on the Elias Macko Show, we'll get the view from Auto Country in Southern Ontario and this decision by Honda to suspend their EV plant.
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2: And now the forecast from the AM 800 Weather Center. Environment Canada issuing a yellow heat warning on this Victoria Day. Up to 31 for the high, the humidex 37 or 99 Fahrenheit. Increasing cloudiness this afternoon, the wind out of the south gusting to 60. Mainly cloudy this evening, some showers and risk of a thunderstorm, low 18 or 64.
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8: Some of the sounds of commuting across the country from being on your bike or riding Montreal's metro. It's time for In Transit on the Elias Macko Show. And, of course, doing it for a national audience today. Thanks for all of you who are listening across the country on this Victoria Day. All right, we're going to take a look at the auto industry for today's In Transit. One of Canada's biggest electric

0: electric vehicle dreams may now be stalling out in real time. Honda has officially suspended its massive $15 billion EV project in Ontario indefinitely, a project that was once being celebrated as a cornerstone of Canada's electric vehicle future. The original plan included a new EV assembly plant in Alliston, battery production facilities, a major supply chain across Ontario. But now, doesn't seem to be happening. Let's get the latest here. David Kennedy, Toronto Bureau Chief with Automotive News Canada, is on the line. David, welcome back to the show.
1: Thanks for having me.
0: How long was the writing on the wall for this Honda project?
1: Well, we had a pretty good idea that this, at least wasn't going to move forward in the very short term, since last year. Honda paused this investment for a couple years. They were planning to revisit it in 2027. But then, obviously we got the news last week that it, indefinitely. So, this didn't come as a huge surprise. But at the same time, if they end up never building it, that would come as a, pretty negative blow here, obviously.
0: I wonder, what you think the determining factors were. It's not lost on me that just a little while ago, like a month or so ago, Honda and Toyota, they form a lobby group in Canada to lobby the Canadian government on several fronts, including, Chinese EVs. They're not a fan of having cheap Chinese EVs into this country. And then lo and behold, not too long after forming that lobby group, Honda makes this call. Do you think it's all interconnected? What do you think are the main factors here?
1: I wouldn't draw a direct line between Chinese EVs, at least yet. The reality on EV here for Honda is, this is kind of part of a global pullback, honestly, for them when it comes to EV. This is not just a one standout announcement here in Ontario. They pulled a few EVs that they were planning to build in the United States just a few months back as well. It's really, at least so far, from Honda's perspective, it looks like an EV issue within North America in particular. They just don't think the market is there for them. And so a lot of that comes down to the U.S. market, right? Mm-hmm. There was a $7,500 incentive to sell or to buy EVs not long ago. That fell by the wayside, and the market has, gone the way that you could imagine it would when you lose $7,500 off the hood. In Canada, things are kind of moving the opposite direction now, right? We've got our $5,000 consumer rebate back in the field. EV incentives or EV sales are starting to pick back up. The market's moving in interesting ways, and I think Honda's just kind of, they kind of made a big bet with this, but they didn't really start building. So I think, they're just going to take the foot off the gas and reassess where things are in the next few years.
0: How do you describe the position Honda's in? I look across the globe. You have markets like Norway. Norway is like now 100% EVs, almost, like 99 point something, right? But they're an outlier there. But the European market is moving towards EVs. The Asian market moving towards EVs. You outline what's going on in North America, especially with the U.S., and their home market of Japan. Do you think they're stuck between a rock and a hard place here?
1: They're getting more and more into that position where they're becoming, it would be a huge exaggeration to call the position dire at this point. I think Honda's still, a great company, builds great cars, and expects to be profitable again soon. They did, take a big hit on their EV investments over the last, 6 months or so. And their financial position doesn't look as good as it did before. But at the same time, Honda's always kind of been pretty well known for innovation. They've built great cars for a long time and kind of done it in a way that is different than Toyota, for instance, which is of course the big Japanese auto player. It's not that they're in trouble at this point, but they are going to need to sooner than later figure out which direction they're going to go on this. And electrification's coming.
0: And on that front, David, I see two big things here. With David Kennedy, Toronto Bureau Chief of Automotive News Canada, I see two big things. Electrification, because it's coming, like it or not. Timelines could be up for debate, but it's coming. And then autonomy, right? Like the self-driving cars. And I'm seeing development here, and it seems like, whether it's Honda or Toyota, they haven't been doing enough on that front. And sometimes I wonder if, they're just now, they have to sleep in the bed that they've made here. Let's dive into that. If this is a company that has moved too slowly as the industry is changing.
1: Yeah, and I mean, there's been criticism for years about both Toyota and Honda, particularly when it comes to EVs, kind of being behind the ball on this, being a bit slower than, you know, the rest of the market feels like they should be. When you talk about Toyota in particular, you know, they are kind of proven to be right over the last year or so. You know, they had a very heavy hybrid strategy, and what does everybody want these days? Hybrids. Hmm. Honda is kind of moving in a similar direction when it comes to that too, right? Like, talk about Alliston. You know, they built the Civic and the CRV in Alliston, and both of those lines now are more than half or so of the models they build are hybrid mm-hmm. in Ontario. So I mean, they've got a good position there, but certainly Honda needs to figure out the EVs in the relatively short term. And you know, whether that means some sort of partnership, you know, reinvesting in house to figure out what they're doing. But at the same time, I think they know that.
0: Yeah.
1: It's not a surprise to them. Honda doesn't need me to say that.
0: Yeah.
1: It's going on in the background, but certainly this immediate and you know very large bet on Ontario, at least for the time being, you know, put the brakes on, reassess, and you know I wouldn't write it off long term necessarily, but. It's not going to happen right away.
0: Could they just squeeze here? You know, we finally did get the first cheap Chinese EVs in the country, and they're coming from Tesla, right? They're selling a Model 3 that's under $39,500 now in this country. That's before rebates. Quebec has a rebate. I know they don't qualify for the Canadian $5,000 rebate. And I look at that, and I look at the pricing of that Civic Hybrid. I look at the pricing of the Accord, and I say, oh, boy. What happens as EVs continue to drop in price and there's not enough wiggle room on the gas cars, the hybrid cars? What do you think the future looks like in that scenario where EVs continue to get cheaper?
1: Yeah, I mean, Honda's going to have to compete. There's no question. And I mean, for years we've watched, you know, the Civic, for instance, we've seen the price of the Civic keep creeping up. You know, it was a $20,000 car not that many years ago, obviously. You know, it's been five, six, seven, it's been a while at this point. But to see the price start ticking up above $30,000, you know, for what was always considered, you know, a very affordable model, you know, it's not going to be sustainable long term if EVs continue to get cheaper and cheaper and cheaper. And, you know, as you noted there, it appears the days are finally coming.
0: Let's talk about one other component here. One plant that is going ahead in Canada. This is the Asahi Kasei. I hope I'm saying that right. This is a battery plant that's still going to go forward. Why is this important?
1: Well, it is important, and part of it is because, you know, this was actually part of the $15 billion investment that Honda was planning here. You know, Honda's a minor partner in that plant. They've got a 25% stake. And the plant itself, it's not cheap by any measure. It's about $1.6 billion they're investing in this plant in Ontario. It's in Port Colborne, so, you know, kind of south of Niagara. But, you know, they're full steam ahead. They're not batting an eye here. You know, obviously they're not happy that Honda mm-hmm. is backpedaling on their immediate plans. But at the same time, you know, the company told me last week, you know, we're fully committed to Port Colborne. There are about 1,000 workers on the ground building this thing every day. The timeline for ramp up and production will slow down. But, you know, come 2029 or so, they expect to be building, you know, battery components, parts of lithium ion batteries. So, you know, they're not swayed by this.
0: Yeah, and they're going to have us, manufacturers that want to buy those components. And, you know, we'll see how the market progresses, but I'm sure there's going to be someone to buy those components. David, listen, we have to leave it there. Thank you so much for coming on this morning.
1: Well, of course. Thanks for having me.
0: David Kennedy right there, Toronto Bureau Chief with Automotive News Canada. When we come back on the Elias Macko Show, I promised this in the last hour. I was blown away by the response. We started to talk about Tim Hortons and Dunkin' Donuts coming into the market here in Canada. My phone lines absolutely blew up. I couldn't get to everyone. So I'm going to bring this conversation back. Is there an opening for Dunkin' Donuts in Canada, given Tim Hortons and perhaps some weakness they've got right now in Canada? Our phone number out of Montreal is 514-790-0800. If you can call that line, go ahead. I'll give you the toll free when we come back.
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13: And now the forecast from the AM 800 Weather Center. Yellow heat warning in effect on this Victoria Day, up to 31 for the high, the humidex 37 or 99 Fahrenheit. Increasing cloudiness this afternoon, the wind out of the south gusting to 60. This evening, mainly cloudy, some showers and risk of a thunderstorm, and a low 18 or 64.
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0: A story that was so popular in the last hour, I promised you I had to bring it back because I had to leave so many people hanging on the phone line. So this time around, folks, make sure you call early so I don't have to leave you hanging. We're talking about an opening in the Canadian coffee market. We found out last week that Dunkin' Donuts, which is now known as Dunkin', is going to be coming back to Canada thanks to the Montreal company Foodtastic. They've signed this brand licensing deal. Some are wondering how Dunkin' will be able to compete with Canada's biggest coffee chain, Tim Hortons. Now, I would answer that question. How will they compete? I would answer it this way. Very easily. If you look at the complaints that are levied at Tim Hortons right now, you just got to go to their Reddit page, you go online, you see complaints about the quality of the food, cleanliness of the stores, service, and even complaints about how Tim Hortons uses programs like the Temporary Foreign Workers Program. Tim Hortons has lobbied the federal government in the past for this program. A lot of Canadians are not happy about it. Many others question if Tim Hortons is Canadian at all. Tim Hortons would say, hey, listen, our franchise operators, they're Canadian. We employ Canadians. We are Canadian. Even if you look at the corporate ownership structure and you find yourself in Brazil, we're still Canadian. At 514-790-0800, if you can call the Montreal line, please do so. 514-790-0800. We also have a toll-free for everyone else across the country, 1-800-491-2523. 491-2523. That's your 1-800 number. Let me go to Adam. He's in the North Shore. Hey, Adam.
16: Hey, well, I don't know how people realize this, but Krispy Kreme hasn't even come back to Canada. I think the big problem here is, as you cited, Tim Hortons has played the we are Canadian, we love Canada. But everyone has to ask, how much are you backing your play? And the facts are they're not backing it except maybe putting maple syrup and slapping up the Canadian maple leaf everywhere. You know what I mean?
0: So you think it's more talk than action?
16: Yeah, I mean, let's just be fair. I was trying to take a step back. I don't want to be too political here. But yeah. When you walk into your local Tim Hortons, how much does it reflect what I would call local demographics of the local ethnicity? Most of the time, as you've pointed out, they're hiring temporary foreigner workers because we can't find Canadians to work our jobs.
0: So, Adam, you know what I would say to that? It seems like it depends. It seems like there are certain operators of Tim Hortons franchises that say, you know what, we can access this program. Let's use it. Let's find as many ways as possible to pay people minimum wage. And there are others. Like, I've also seen the Tim Hortons that are, like, very vocal. Hey, we're paying $20. We're paying $21. And we want local people to work here, right? So I think it depends is the answer. But I just wonder, you know, it seems like it depends is no longer good enough for the Canadian consumer. I think that's why I think Tim Hortons is coming. I'm not the first person to say this. The food professor, Sylvain Charlebois, he says that basically Foodtastic, Dunkin' right now, they are sensing weakness in the Canadian market and that people are pining for another option.
16: Exactly. And let's just be fair. These companies aren't going to spend $5, $10. They're spending multi-millions to come in. And you're not stupid. You're not going to spend $50 million to say, oh, we're going to lose $50 million. No, we're going to spend $50 million to try to make back 55 plus in the long term.
0: Yeah, listen, listen, there's nothing more Canadian than coffee and donuts. This is table stakes. You brought up off the top Krispy Kreme. This is a U.S. company that is now slowly yet surely expanding with smaller locations. I know they're doing it here in Montreal. They're doing it across Canada. People want their coffee and donuts. Even if you want to be health conscious, you don't want to eat too many donuts. You're still doing it. Adam, thanks for the call. I want to make sure we get everyone else in here. Let me go. Who do we got here? Is this Con? Is it Connie? Con, who's here? Who's on the line here?
17: Come on.
0: Hi, what's your name, darling?
17: Con. My name is Con.
0: Tong, okay.
17: No, Con, C-O-N.
0: C-O-N, okay, Con. Sorry about that.
17: I'm Greek, Costa.
0: Okay, great. What do you want to say on Tim Hortons and Dunkin?
17: Well, it hasn't been too long that Dunkin' Donuts were not here before, because they still got some stores still open. They used to be Dunkin' Donuts before. And they have not reopened. So,
0: well, listen, Con, it was 8 years ago that we lost Dunkin' Donuts. The last ones closed up in 8 years, 8 years ago. Many people would say that actually it closed up much earlier, right? Because that was another story of a franchise that went downhill very quickly over years, actually. Let me go to Robert, who's in Scarborough. Hey, Robert.
18: Good morning, sir. You're a real pleasant surprise on radio. You should be on Toronto Radio more often.
0: Oh, Robert, my goodness. Me in the what is it, the 416? I'm in the 6, right?
18: Whatever. The bottom line is Tim Hortons' product sucks. Their food isn't, their stuff isn't very good. Mm-hmm. You pay too much money for what you get. And Dunkin' Donuts, I'm sorry, It's not much better. Probably not even any better. It's just sugar, sugar, sugar.
0: Yeah.
18: And you know, like, if you want your best buck for your buck is to go to McDonald's. You can get a muffin and a cup of tea for $3.25. You can't get that at Tim Hortons.
0: Robert, listen, here's the thing, right? Be careful what you wish for. You may want more competition, but then you end up, and you know, it remains to be seen, but what if the offering from Dunkin' Donuts isn't that compelling, right? That could happen. It could just be another mediocre chain, and, you know, it already is. You know what? Listen, Robert, I'll say this. They have been Dunkin', as it's called now, they have of late been on a resurgence in the United States. They have tweaked their menu. They have a bigger focus on drinks and beverages, and that's why they took out the word donuts from their names, and it appears to be working. So we'll see if that can translate back into Canada. Thanks, Robert, for the call. I head over to Al. He's in Montreal. Hey, Al.
19: Hi, how you doing there?
0: Good. What do you want to add on this one?
19: I'd just like to mention, I think Tim Hortons, they shouldn't be really selling pizza. Who goes to a coffee shop to buy pizza?
0: Okay, Al, I'm going to tell you something, okay? This is a true story. I was on a road trip last year. We did, my family, my wife and our little boy, we did a 4,200 kilometer road trip in our Tesla, by the way, great supercharging network. It was very easy. We did a road trip to the East Coast, all the way to Halifax and back. And I tell you something, we stopped once and it was lunchtime and we ordered that pizza. I thought it was the saddest excuse for pizza I had ever seen. Okay, that was my opinion. My son, 2 years old, loved it.
19: Well, it all depends on, yeah, but it's a coffee shop. Tim Hortons should work on making their stuff better quality if they want to be in the market.
0: Mm.
19: That's why this Dunkin' is going to come in. They're going to make the market because they're going to serve coffee that's nicer coffee. I went to a coffee shop. I went to a place, what is it? The hamburger joint there.
0: A&W?
19: A&W.
0: Yeah.
19: I like their coffee better than Tim Hortons.
0: Yeah, and they
19: like A&W coffee?
0: Listen, the name escapes me, but they signed a deal with a well-known coffee brand from Europe, I believe, or from the UK to serve that in Canada. And I think it's served them very well. Al, thanks for the call. I'm going to squeeze in Charlene, who is in Montreal, South Shore. Darlene, excuse me. You got to be quick. What do you want to add?
20: Your excuse, Elias. Just want to know, because before when we had Dunkin', their donuts were made in the facility. Tim Hortons, they're frozen. That's why their donuts suck. Sorry, but
0: yeah,
20: I used the word suck. If they're made in a facility, it's going to be A1 again.
0: Darlene, let me tell you something. You can use the word suck on the Elias Macko show. I do it every now and again when the word is apropos. And I think you're absolutely right. If they're going to come back here, they better make sure the donuts do not suck, and maybe no frozen is a way to go. When we return on the Elias Macko Show, thanks for all your calls and all your texts. When we return on the Elias Macko Show, it's a long weekend, and it's traditionally the start of barbecue season, so we're going to tackle how much you should be spending on a good barbecue.
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26: It's 11 o'clock.
13: 25 degrees in Windsor, Essex, a mix of sun and cloud this afternoon, the daytime high reaching 31, the humidex 37 or 99 Fahrenheit. I'm Dustin Kaufman, AM 800 News. coming up, heat warning in effect across southwestern Ontario. But first, Lakeshore has approved more than $69 million to replace the aging Stony Point sewage lagoons and $7 million for sewer expansion in Bell River. Officials say grant funding has helped limit the impact on water and wastewater rates. Interim CAO Justin Russo says both projects are crucial as the municipality continues to grow.
1: They were identified as critical projects 1 and 2 in our water and wastewater master plan. These are assets that need significant upgrade and replacement, and there's nothing more critical than protecting the wastewater network and the water network of our municipalities.
13: Construction on the new plant is expected to start next year, with the Bell River expansion planned for 2030. While the first hot spell of the season has arrived in southwestern Ontario, Environment Canada has issued a yellow heat warning, including for Windsor-Essex, stretching up toward Toronto and the GTA. The weather agency says for the next few days, humidity and temperatures should be about 10 degrees above normal. A meteorologist says a warm air mass from the U.S. is moving up into the province, bringing with it the extra heat and moisture. A reminder from the Windsor-Essex County Health Unit to take extra precaution as tick season arrives. Elaine Bennett, manager of environmental health, says if a tick is found attached to your body, it should be removed carefully and as soon as possible.
2: Hopefully it's less than 24 hours from the time that they would have been outside to get that tick on them. Use a tick key to remove and make sure not to squeeze and twist. We don't want that bacteria to be left inside the body. Gently and smoothly pull the full tick out, including the head.
13: Health officials suggest steps like avoiding tall grass, wearing insect repellent with DEET, and wearing long sleeves. There were 17 cases of Lyme disease in the region in 2024, 14 in 2025, and one so far this year. In sports, the Detroit Pistons were whipped 125-94 by Cleveland last night. The Cavs won the seventh and deciding game of their Eastern Conference semifinal series and will face the New York Knicks in the East Finals. And at Comerica Park, the Toronto Blue Jays beat the Tigers 4-1 to win 2 of 3 games in their weekend series. Later today, the Jays open a 4-game series against host New York Yankees. 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Now the forecast. A yellow heat warning in effect on this Victoria Day. Up to 31 for the high, the humidex 37 or 99 Fahrenheit. Increasing cloudiness this afternoon, the wind out of the south gusting to 60 at times. And this evening, mainly cloudy with a 40% chance of showers and risk of a thunderstorm down to 18 or 64. I'm Dustin Kaufman, AM 800 News.
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0: I promise you it's going to eventually, BBQ season officially here or right around the corner. And whether you're flipping burgers on a basic grill or slow smoking some ribs for 12 hours, there is no shortage of options out there. Compact propane barbecues, you know, tiny charcoal grills. There's really high-end things that have all the bells and whistles. So let's try and figure out what the fair price is on the ultimate BBQ setup on this week's edition on how much things should cost. Let's go to Ted Reeder, an award-winning chef and author. Ted, welcome to the program.
7: How are you doing, Elias?
0: I'm good. So, you know what? You're at a party, okay? You're hanging out. Someone starts to pick your brain, says, oh, what do you do for a living, Ted? And then they say to you, oh, Ted, you know, I need a barbecue. What should I get? How much should I spend? How do you answer that question?
7: First thing out of my mouth is, how hard do you want to work? And that determines the foundation of where you're going to take your grill research, and then your purchase in the end is how hard do you want to work? So working with natural gas on a gas grill is efficient and quick and easy, whether it's propane or natural gas. You turn it on, you have heat, you finish cooking, you clean it, and then you shut it down, and you're ready to go. And, you know, you can do burgers and steaks and things like that. You can rotisserie on a gas grill, and you can also smoke on a gas grill. But if you want to work a little harder, say you want a dual grill slash smoker, and maybe it's a pellet smoker, which is very easy. It's a plug it in, it's set the temperature, and fill the hopper with the pellets, and off you go, and you can smoke. And those price-wise, those can range anywhere from just under $1,000 to upwards of $3,000, depending on how big you want them and what you're looking to cook. You also need to determine how many people you're cooking for on a regular basis and how often you're going to your grill. Are you a once-a-week person? Are you twice a week or five times a week? You want something more durable the more you're going to cook on it. And then there's one level even further is the smoker levels. So charcoal grills slash smokers, and they can range anywhere from $25 to $30 for a little hibachi, which is a grill open, or up to a different style of a Kamado smoker, which it can grill and smoke and service your needs that way. And they can range anywhere from $1,000 upwards of $5,000.
0: Ted, is it fair to say that most people overestimate just how much work they want to do? And I'm thinking about myself, charcoal, like all I've had for the last little while, maybe almost a decade now, I've just had the charcoal grill. I absolutely love it, but it stops me from barbecuing because it's a lot of work. So I only do it maybe a couple of times a month because of that.
7: Yeah, So you want to make a charcoal grill a little more efficient for you. Getting the charcoal hot is the key. And so what we use at my restaurant and what I use at my home is a propane torch because I have instant heat with that and I can point it at the charcoal and get it burning real, real hot and fast so that I can get the charcoal up to the flame point and then it starts to form the layer of ash. When the flame disappears, it's good for grilling. You need patience and time for that. That can take anywhere from 30 minutes upwards of an hour, depending on how big of a fire you're having to create. So patience is required for charcoal. Gas, you know, it's go out, or a pellet smoker, go out, turn it on, and you're ready to cook on it.
0: Yeah.
7: And the biggest thing is with whatever equipment you're going to spend, like set a budget, and a realistic budget, because prices have gone up. And think about what you're going to cook. How many briskets are you really going to smoke in a year versus how many steaks, burgers, hot dogs, chicken breasts, you know?
0: Mm-hmm.
7: What are the main things that you're going to cook? So do you need to smoke or do you need to add that? And you have to think about families and friends. I'll say this, that a lot of women don't like heavy smoke. They want sweet smoke. They just want a little hint of it. So, you know, as a guy, as a barbecue guy, oh, more smoke is better. It's actually reduce the smoke because you want to hit all your friends to enjoy it.
0: Yeah, and I've had those discussions too, Ted. You're absolutely right. There's various differences of opinion, right, with how people want that barbecue to happen. Now, Ted, I got to ask you, I think for barbecues, we ask this on this segment that we do every week, how much things should cost. There's one question I go to quite a bit. I think for barbecues, it's really apropos, and it's this one. Do you get what you pay for? When you look at the barbecues out there, you know, if you're going to spend $2,000 instead of $1,000, do you get $1,000 more or double the value there? Do you get what you pay for when it comes to barbecues?
7: With a proper amount of research, yes, you will. You do. You can spend a couple hundred dollars, and I'll use a kettle, charcoal kettle grill, right? And they have varying models, and they start at maybe $199 to $200, but they go up to $800 or $900 because different venting systems. So you do get what you pay for. You get more bells and whistles traditionally, and you get more materials put into it. So when you're buying a gas grill, what's important is the weight of the grill and the weight in terms of the lid and the weight of the firebox. And how thick is the firebox? Because the thicker the metal, the more heat it holds in, which gives you more efficiencies throughout your cook. If it's a thin piece of metal, it's going to burn out in 2 years. You paid nothing for the grill, really, and it's only going to perform for that level. You want durability. You want it to last 10, 15 years. Spend the money now, and you'll have that through its lifespan. And keep it clean.
0: Ted, to wrap up here, you know, I'm one who's looking for a new barbecue, and I've actually ended up, you know, looking on Facebook Marketplace. And I was like, oh, I don't want to buy a used barbecue. Do I? Would you have anything? Would you have any concerns about going with a used barbecue?
7: No, I sell off a lot of my grills and my smokers as I've worn through them, or I'm not using them anymore. And you can, but you need to keep them clean. Some things, you know, gas grills, the burners burn out, and they start to fall to pieces. They don't have the durability that a Kamado could have, or a heavy duty gas grill can have. So really that's what that comes down to.
0: And when you see made in China, are you saying, oh, I could get a good value on this one, or do you run away?
7: I do the research first. I don't have it on the list. There are products that do come out of China that are very good. There are parts that come out of China that are very good that are then utilized here in the manufacturing process of Canadian grills. So you have to look at the durability of the equipment that the manufacturer is putting into it. And really, in that element, it's the more you spend, the better the product's going
0: to
7: be.
0: Ted, we'll have to leave it there. Let's have you back soon, because I know people also want to talk about how much the stuff you put on the grills cost. So, you know, that's another part of having a good barbecue system is the meat and the chicken and everything else that you're going to put on there. Ted, you were great. Thanks for coming on.
7: My pleasure. Have a great day.
0: Ted Reeder is an award-winning chef and author, and boy, does he know his barbecue. While I've got a minute here, I want to play you some audio from over the weekend, because Will Ferrell returned to host Saturday Night Live. Let me give you a quick chuckle here. They did one of those fake ads on SNL, and they took a look at, well, how is it that, you know, maybe who's getting through the Strait of Hormuz, right? All the boats are blocked, apparently, but there's one boat that's getting through, and they answered how it's happening.
8: Iran paralyzed commercial shipping through the Strait of Hormuz.
9: The Strait of Hormuz.
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11: Except mine. I'm Hormuz Jeff. And if you got something you need shipped through the Strait of Hormuz, I'm your guy. I've got the only boat going through the Strait of Hormuz right now. How am I able to do this? Simple. I've nothing to lose. No family, no friends. Best of all, I don't care if I die.
0: More than one chuckle from this weekend's edition of SNL with Will Ferrell there. When we return on the Elias Macko Show, from barbecues, we'll turn our attention to the housing market in this country. From Quebec and Ontario and beyond, if you're looking to buy a home, we'll speak to Ron Butler from the Angry Mortgage Podcast coming up next on the show. Boy, does he ever have a lot to say on housing in this country.
9: 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O-Dog, Ryan Reeves, Brian Hayes, Ernie Clement. New cup, new teams, same chirps, bigger stakes. Don't miss the golf showdown. 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
13: And now the forecast from the AM 800 Weather Center. Yellow heat warning in effect on this Victoria day, up to 31 for the high, the humidex 37 or 99 Fahrenheit. Increasing cloudiness this afternoon, the wind out of the south gusting to 60. This evening mainly cloudy, some showers and risk of a thunderstorm, and a low 18 or 64.
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0: Depending on where you live in Canada, the housing market right now looks like two completely different stories. In Ontario, especially Toronto, condo market under serious pressure. Prices have been falling. Investors are pulling back. Thousands of units are sitting unsold as buyers struggle with high interest rates and economic uncertainty. And meanwhile, in Quebec, story's pretty different. Montreal and Quebec, they're seeing some price growth in many sectors of the market, especially for single family homes, even as condo activity begins to soften slightly. Let's get a lay of the land of the Canadian housing market with someone who really knows this business. Ron Butler is host of the Angry Mortgage Podcast, and of course he's a mortgage broker at Butler Mortgage. Ron, welcome back to the program.
1: Thanks so much for having me.
0: And I know earlier this month you actually spoke at a parliamentary committee, right? So why don't we start there? In front of the Parliamentary Finance Committee, what was the message you had to Canada's leaders?
1: The message was the profound unfairness that exists in this country when it comes to the ability to buy houses. If we look back 40 years, it was almost effortless for average working people to buy a home right away, right? Get out of school, get established in a job, and buy a house. That has disappeared. And we need to question why it's disappeared. Why do we have the same thing in place for nearly 100 years, and then suddenly since 2009 it's become an impossibility, and the average house price in a province like Ontario is close to $1 million? Mm. How does that make any sense? And that was my plea to parliamentarians, that we have to think about ways to get young Canadians on an even playing field with their parents and their grandparents.
0: Ron, you know, when I bring up this subject on my program, I hear immediately back from listeners. I'm going to have it happen right now as we talk here. Somebody like, yeah, I bought my house for 5 cents. Others point out, you know, I still had to save up for it, and interest rates were 20%. So, you know, I wonder how you unpack that, because many people would agree with you, boy, it was so much simpler. Others would say, we're romanticizing what we saw in the past.
1: Well, and I'm in the boomer generation myself, and some of us boomers always want to accuse young people of their addiction to lattes and avocado toast. This is a complete canard. It's a falsehood. The reality of that high interest environment was for a period of about 4.5 years. So what happened for the rest of the time when that house you bought was like $100,000 and now today it's worth $1.6 million? There's just no excuse for this. There's no talking out of it. And besides, interest rates change all the time, but the base price you paid for the home at that time represented about 2.5 times your income. Today, that's 9, 10, or 11 times your income. In Quebec, it's about 7 times. It's still completely unfair.
0: So, and, you know, 7 times your income, 9 times, 11 times you go, that's just unbelievable. And how does anyone afford a home without help? And I hear from real estate agents, well, how are people buying? They're getting help from the bank of mommy and daddy for the down payment and other things here. I want to ask you about what's going on in Toronto, because I wonder if Toronto is canary in the coal mine, or if there are moats in the rest of the country. When we look at the condo apocalypse, and maybe somehow some single family homes, they're dropping in value in the Toronto area. How do you view that? Do you think what we've seen in Toronto will radiate to the rest of the country?
1: Well, to a certain extent, it has. Mm. And we're talking really severe price reductions in the high-rise condo. I refer to as the dog crate condo market. We've seen reductions recently with the introduction of new companies which are coming in. One of them is from Montreal, Justa Group, coming into Toronto and sweeping up 40, 50, 60 units at a time of unsold condominiums from developers who are stuck with them. They're paying half the price of the original, 50% off the original retail price that the condo was pre-sold for way back in 2020 and then waiting for the construction to finish. Half price. I mean, that's a 50% a massive discount. We see other part regions of Ontario, specific cities in Ontario, where we've seen 40% reduction in prices. British Columbia, we're in parts of Vancouver, particularly in the Fraser Valley, we've seen significant discounting. And you're right. Quebec has been basically so far a very good news story, both in Montreal, particularly in Quebec City, which has actually led the country in price appreciation in the last 18 months.
0: And I wonder if that's, well, it's just catching up. Like, it's because it hadn't risen before, so there's room to give. When we look at, you know, the cost of a home compared to what someone makes, there's lots of room for growth in places like Quebec City.
1: There is, and a certain amount of credit has to be given to the provincial government's longstanding policy on immigration, where they limited immigration, you know, in Ontario in 2023, 460,000 newcomers arrived to put enormous pressure on the housing market.
0: Yeah.
1: In Quebec, a significant, like it's pretty much standardized around 50,000 to 60,000 people.
0: So, Ron, let me ask you something. Let me ask, sorry to cut you off, but let me ask something because I want to highlight what you're talking about, because there are certain federal politicians and there are certain people that, you know, come on my station, join our panel discussions. When you bring up the fact that not immigration in general, but numbers of immigrants impact the cost of homes, they point a finger at you. They call you immigrant blamers. They call you all types of words in the book there to try and get you to shut up on the subject. Can we talk about this? Like, in your estimation, it is fair to link the numbers of immigrants with how some places have been affected on the housing front?
1: I think it's always fair to employ mathematics. Always fair. So if you've got a province, if you've got a province with 16 million people in it and you introduce 460,000, that's going to, on a percentage basis, that's going to have a major impact. If you have a province of 9 million people that introduces 50,000 newcomers, that has a more muted impact. That's math. That's not xenophobia. That's not commentary on an immigration policy. I support immigration. I always have for my whole life, and I'm old. But, you know, you can just do the math. Mm-hmm. If you inject an enormous number of newcomers in a very short period of time, you will have an impact on housing and rents. That's just math.
0: Ron, knowing what you know, to wrap up here, what's your advice to those who, like, listen, maybe their home is growing, babies are coming, they're looking at life changes, they need to buy, and they see a lot of uncertainty? What's your advice to them?
1: My advice would be, if you are absolutely forced to buy by life circumstances, the prices are at least down from, they're down significantly from 2022 in Ontario, British Columbia, and even starting to drop in the southern Alberta. But if you don't have an absolute requirement to buy, don't buy. In 6 months, those prices will be less.
0: Ron, we'll leave it there. I think a lot of people will be heeding your advice. Appreciate your time.
1: Thank you so much.
0: Ron Butler is host of the Angry Mortgage Podcast, and he's a mortgage broker at Butler Mortgage. Continuing here on the Elias Matko Show now with some news that is coming in this morning. Happy Victoria Day, Canada. Here's the Victoria Day message coming in from south of the border. And this comes from the U.S. Undersecretary of War, as it's called now. It used to be Secretary of Defense. Now it's Secretary of War. The Undersecretary of War, Elbridge Colby, sent out this note on Twitter this morning, on X this morning. And I guess it's a shot across the bow of Canada here. Here's what he wrote. A strong Canada that prioritizes hard power over rhetoric benefits us all. Unfortunately, Canada has failed to make credible progress on its defense commitments. The Department of War is pausing the Permanent Joint Board on Defense to reassess how this forum benefits shared North American defense. We can no longer avoid the gaps between rhetoric and reality. Real powers must sustain our rhetoric with shared defense and security responsibilities. So some major news here between Canada and the U.S. This was tweeted out just a couple hours ago from the Undersecretary of War, and it throws yet another curveball into Canada-U.S. relations on this Victoria Day holiday. When we return on the Elias Matko Show, the anti-artificial intelligence movement, it has arrived. We're seeing the pushback everywhere, and we'll discuss it coming up next.
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3: And now the forecast from the AM 800 Weather Center. Environment Canada issuing a yellow heat warning on this Victoria Day, up to 31 for the high, the humidex 37 or 99 Fahrenheit. Increasing cloudiness this afternoon, the wind out of the south gusting to 60. Mainly cloudy this evening, some showers and risk of a thunderstorm, low 18 or 64.
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7: 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We broadcast from out of Montreal on CJD 800. But for today, we're across the country on the iHeartRadio Network. So for those of you hearing me for the first time, I do thank you for tuning in. I'll be with you until noon. Now on the Elias Macko Show, again, normally broadcast out of Montreal for our Montreal audience, a regular is Mitch Joel. He's a tech advisor and investor. He's the author of Control Alt Delete. Joins us to talk all things tech, and he is on the line this morning. Hey, Mitch, how you doing?
8: I'm doing great, Elias. Thanks for having me.
7: Listen, I'm going to throw a curveball at you. Before we get to technology, I want to talk about one other thing, and that is hockey in this country. Canadians are playing tonight. The Montreal Canadiens are the last Canadian team left in the NHL playoffs. I saw you were at a game last week at the Bell Center, right?
8: So we got to, yeah.
7: Listen, it's just us left. A Canadian team has not won the Stanley Cup in 33 years. I wonder if you've got a thought or two on just how important is the Canadians win tonight, not just for Montreal, but for the whole country.
8: I'm taking it really personally this year, and primarily because I was never into the sport. I had brothers, they were into it. My close friends, super into it. When I had kids and they started playing hockey, I understood the rules better, got engaged, and obviously have been on the bandwagon for about 2 years. And I think I watched a lot of games this year, super exciting, the energy, the excitement. And I get it. It's not Montreal, of

0: across Canada and people have their own teams, but I would encourage you, being the tech person, go to YouTube and watch these people internationally and nationally go through the experience of going to a Montreal playoff game where they are ranking it the best out of all sporting events and all experiences. And just, you know, it is Canada. Be proud. Follow it. It's do or die tonight. I'm saying go Habs go.
1: Do or die. Game is in Buffalo tonight, but I certainly hope we don't end up with two more rounds of hockey left with no Canadian teams. I do say go Habs go. Go Canada go. We need to bring the cup back above the border for the first time in 33 years. Okay, Mitch, let's talk about tech. Let's talk about the anti-artificial intelligence movement. It seems like the backlash has arrived in a big way. From internet comments, those are to be expected, to graduation ceremonies, people are pushing back on AI's seemingly overnight integration into every part of society. Here's how Axios recently put it. If AI were a candidate for political office, it would be losing in a landslide. And Mitch, when you were on the show last week, I played some audio for you from the University of Central Florida. Commencement speaker brings up AI. The whole crowd boos. Yesterday, it was the University of Arizona, their turn to have commencement. Eric Schmidt, he of Google fame, kept bringing up AI to this crowd, these graduates. Here's what happened.
2: If you don't care about science, that's okay, because AI is going to touch everything else as well. Whatever path you choose, if you want to learn something entirely new and you want to have a personal tutor in any language for the cost of an internet connection, you can have it. You can now assemble a team of AI agents to help you with the parts that you could never accomplish on your own. When someone offers you a seat on the rocket ship, you do not ask which seat. You just get on.
1: So he got booed relentlessly. Every single, he said AI, the crowd booed his entire speech. What's up with the pushback here, Mitch, is it warranted?
0: I could have told you that we are going to see a massive backlash against AI because we see it against every single technology. What I would never have pinpointed is how quickly it has arrived, because we're not even at the point where there's this maturation or even a full understanding of what it means to our society. But if you break it down, Elias, I think there are massive key indicators that obviously point to it. One is, in these two instances in the audiences, we know what's happening on these campuses in terms of just social justice. And so there is this sentiment of pushing back against the 1% and those who hold power and those who are pushing demands and the rich getting richer. So one is you have that aspect of it there. You also have this world where Elon Musk and other characters have gone from the Tony Stark Iron Man glory to the Lex Luthor very, very quick. They've gone from superhero to supervillain extremely quick. We have a sentiment out in the world of what is this going to do? Is it going to steal our jobs? What does it mean in particular for young people entering the workforce? So couple on the social justice with that. And then you have parents who are worried about, well, is my job going to be gone? And then what's it doing to our kids' ability to think because of how they're using ChatGPT? What's it doing to electricity and the environment and these data centers that are coming in? So you just look at all of those and you could almost not even create a better perfect storm of reason for there to be distrust, fear, anxiety, and hate.
1: And you know what thing you bring up? Yeah, it just dawned on me. I don't know if there's a single tech leader right now that is liked, okay? Just remember Steve Jobs, right? May he rest in peace. The people loved, adored Steve Jobs. Go down the list here of tech CEOs. Elon Musk, Jeff Bezos, Mark Zuckerberg. Maybe that's the problem.
0: I think it's bigger than that. Yeah. I actually think it's bigger than that. I can go back and remember that Glassdoor, which we would use to rank and rate places of work, you couldn't get better rankings in places like Google and Facebook and all of the excitement of these campuses and free coffee and you can bring your dog and your dog will be groomed while you wait and you'll get a cavity filled and like all these crazy things that were happening. And then we had COVID and we had this tech backlash in terms of social media and suddenly young people don't want to work there. They don't want to go to that. And nothing has changed in terms of the product. Nothing has changed in terms of the pace and speed of technology. It's a social, cultural shift that happened. That's why I said we went from superheroes Tony Stark and Iron Man to Lex Luthor and the Joker. with no, what happened, just the cultural sentiment. The products didn't change. The promise didn't really change. It's what it's done in the culture that has shifted the perceptions of this.
1: Well, so how would you do a PR makeover for AI? And I don't know if there can be an AI makeover. And I'll just say, put it bluntly, I see too many things that come from artificial intelligence that suck. My words, they suck. So I don't know how you do a PR makeover to make AI look good. How would you do that? How would you accomplish that?
0: I think ultimately we don't know what it is. And in that uncertainty creates all of this animosity. That is typically what happens within any cycle of business or anything in general. So if you said to me, how would we fix that? The answer is perhaps we need to, one, listen more and understand more, but also be better communicating what this is. It does not help that we currently have Elon Musk and Sam Altman in court fighting over whether OpenAI should go back to its nonprofit's roots because they changed it to a for-profit. That doesn't play well into the narrative. And I think ultimately it's really demonstrating to people, how does this tool help, not hinder, present and future? How does this actually help me be better at my work? How does this make me a better human? Mm-hmm. Not how does it make things much worse and much scarier? And the rhetoric these leaders are pushing is where that lies. So if you said to me, where would I start first? I would start first with these leaders, their communication, and what the narrative actually is for what this better world will be beyond their pocketbooks.
1: What about celebrities? In the minute or so that we have left, I see George Clooney, Tom Hanks, Meryl Streep among the artists that are backing a quote-unquote new human consent standard for AI licensing. What's all this about?
0: Well, look, you have a place where anything can be created out of these databases, which includes your likeness, how you sound, how you write, how you speak. And so clearly in a world where the end result, we can see these videos looking pretty realistic, what do we do? Do we need George Clooney in a movie, or can we just generate him out of these prompts? And so the concern is, how do we protect this IP? So what we're seeing is, if the previous battle over the internet, which was a big issue, think about our news items up here that are not available on Facebook and other platforms. So if that battle was over the content and the rights, I would argue that this AI battle is really over permission. And what they're looking for is to lock in this standard, which is actually a really simple licensing standard, but it forces these AI organizations to come in and comply with them. And the people who own the IP, me and you, George Clooney, whoever else wants to be a part of this, Tom Hanks, Meryl Streep, we can decide what do we want to give away? What do we want to be paid for? Now, will they comply with this? Will it be integrated? How do we actually police this? These are the bigger questions. So it's not necessarily a complete solution should this work, but that's the battle.
1: Mitch Joel right there, the author of Control, Alt, Delete, Tech Advisor, and Tech Investor. Mitch, thanks for coming on.
0: Thanks, Elias. Have a great day.
1: When we return, you're going to hear Bill Maher and his new rule for the week on the one thing both the right and left agree on. That's next.
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19: And now the forecast from the AM 800 Weather Center. Yellow heat warning in effect on this Victoria Day, up to 31 for the high, the humidex 37 or 99 Fahrenheit. Increasing cloudiness this afternoon, the wind out of the south gusting to 60. This evening mainly cloudy, some showers and risk of a thunderstorm, and a low 18 or 64.
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1: Welcome back to the Elias Macko Show as we wrap up this Monday edition. Now, HBO Canada and Crave is where you will find Real Time with Bill Maher. On Friday, the comedian ended his show with a new rule on the one thing the extreme right and the extreme left seemingly agree on and why that's a problem for all of us. Have a listen.
25: And finally, new rule since yesterday was Israel's birthday. Having become a nation on May 14th, 78 years ago, everyone must either wish her a happy birthday or admit they're anti-Semitic. Now, it's everyone's right in a free country to be anti-Semitic, but enough with hiding behind Israel or Zionism or Netanyahu. If you think, as so many do now, that when it comes to human rights, Israel is the monster country of all time, you either don't read or you don't care about your own hypocrisy. Because there are so many worse places. But that's where we are these days. No Jews, no news. Haha. But China, Russia, the Sudan, Iran, Myanmar, Haiti, the Congo, North Korea, all way worse. And that's how you know it's anti-Semitism. It's the inconsistency. People talk about Jews these days like something out of Stormfront, except it's not Stormfront. It's an editor from the American Prospect, which is a venerable liberal publication that launched the careers of journalists like Ezra Klein. And yet no one blinks when one of their editors says, Israel is a brainwashed, psychopathic death cult that might need to be nuked to save the human race. Uh-huh. People say the left and the right can't agree on anything these days. Well, there is this one thing they agree on. Right-winger Tucker Carlson has Nick Fuentes and Holocaust deniers on his podcast and wonders along with them, who really was the bad guy in World War II? And the New York Times has on their podcast super leftist Hassan Piker, who they call a progressive mind, and who says Zionists should be treated the same as Nazis, which I assume means hung at Nuremberg. That's what progressive is now? I guess so. The kids are sure into it. They went nuts last year at Coachella for Kneecap. That's the name of an Irish rap group, as if Ireland hasn't suffered enough. Their stage set is a sign that says, F*** Israel. And then they send a beach ball around the crowd. Again, ha-ha. Because again, Israel is the only country in the world doing anything bad. I see why the meathead manosphere and the code pink people are on the same page. Because they both went to high school in America and they don't know anything. So we really could someday soon have the tiki torch, Jews will not replace us crowd, and the Queers for Palestine people working together to elect the next Hitler. There's a North Carolina teenager who's been charged with plotting to drive through a synagogue to fulfill her life goal of killing as many Jews as possible, because a kid's got to have a dream. I'm just asking, why in the world would this be the dream of some kid in North Carolina? Why is it the dream of Dan Bilzerian, who's running as a Republican to win a House seat in Florida? Who's Dan Bilzerian? Well, he's a professional douchebag who's attracted 30 million followers by doing this all day and posting it. Yes, he'll fit in fine with the current Congress. Israel was founded on the idea that anti-Semitism made a Jewish state unnecessary because Jews would never be safe without one. Can you honestly listen to this rhetoric and not see why that turned out to be true? If you don't have the right-wingers on your side, and you don't have the progressives, what do you have? What's more progressive than college, where professors now say things that would make Kanye wince? Osman Umgarji call Zionists bloodthirsty animals. Who's he, the leader of ISIS? No, he's a professor right here in California at UC Irvine. And Candace Owens agrees with his assessment of Jews as animals because she says wherever they go, they bring their filth with them. Another professor, Hamid Dabashi, says of Israel's, they have a vulgarity of character that is bone deep and structural to the skeletal vertebrae of its culture. These are the kind of statements Goebbels would have read and said, no notes. I mean, where are the Jewish space lasers when you need them? Now, there are absolutely horrible things said about Muslims, too. That should also be, of course, roundly condemned, like Republican Congressman Randy Fine saying, if they force us to choose, the choice between dogs and Muslims is not a difficult one. That's awful. But it's not the same as they need to be nuked and let's exterminate them. This is why Jewish people here and in Europe now say they sometimes hide their identity, afraid that the Star of David will get them attacked, as has happened in almost too many places to mention lately. Leave your Star of David at home. But the kefaya? You can wear that anywhere. You can wear it to Fiddler on the Roof and you'll get applause. You hatred isn't just acceptable now, it's cool. Celebrities love it and make it trendy. It's the new Che Guevara t-shirt. The Islamophobia is just as bad argument is simply a false equivalency. Can you name a Jewish professor who talks about Muslims the way they get talked about? No. Anti-Jewish crimes, hate crimes, now outpace anti-Muslim hate crimes 9-1. It's not a contest, and I'm certainly not saying do more of the other. I'm just saying these are the numbers, the facts, the reality. There is a frothing anxiousness for the literal extermination of this one group. And Democrats, where are you? If any other minority group was being talked about this way, you'd break out the Kenta cloth and have 10 benefit concerts. But because you see that so many of your brainwashed by TikTok constituents now have an unfavorable view of Israel, you indulge them when you should be correcting them. You don't tell your woke idiots Israel isn't a colonizer or an apartheid state or committing genocide, and that if you brats had to spend a week anywhere in the Middle East other than Israel, you would understand what liberalism is not. All the people likely running for president now on the Democratic side want it known they don't take money from AIPAC, the Israeli lobby, a stance which gives permission to actual anti-Semites to say, see, we're right about Israel. That's a dirty money from a dirty country. Oh, please. You take money from crypto and factory farmers and big tech, from Diddy and Weinstein and Epstein, but AIPAC is too far? Let me just say this to all who ask me, why are you harder on the Democrats than you used to be? Until you fix this whole issue, stop asking me.
1: 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It airs on HBO Canada and Crave. You can catch up and watch the whole thing there. That's it. That's our show for this holiday Monday. Thank you so much for listening to the Elias Macko Show, wherever you are, whether our hometown of Montreal or parts beyond. Maxim Gadot producing this one. Dean Mathios behind the board and master control. Thank you so much, fellas, for all the heavy lifting on this holiday Monday. We'll leave it there. Have a fantastic rest of your day.
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19: -27 degrees in Windsor Essex, a mix of sun and cloud this afternoon, and a heat warning is in effect. The daytime high reaching 31 with the Humidex 37 or 99 Fahrenheit. I'm Dustin Kaufman, AM 800 News. Coming up, the U.S. pauses long-standing military board with Canada. But first, Lakeshore making one of the largest infrastructure investments in its history. The municipality has approved replacing the aging Stony Point sewage lagoons. Interim CAO Justin Russo says this helps Lakeshore prepare for future growth.
24: It's an additional $69 million for Stony Point and the Combo Lagoons. We've already approved some funding for that for design work, so that's an addition to that. So that total project is about $74 million. So this is the actual construction piece that the council required approval for. And then the $7 million is for the Bell River Sanitary Trunk.
19: Construction on the new sewage plant is expected to begin next year with the Bell River expansion in 2030. Tick season has arrived in Windsor Essex, and health officials are reminding you to take precautions. Elaine Bennett, environmental health manager with the health unit, says ticks can spread several illnesses, most commonly Lyme disease.
26: Very important for the public when you're going outside to wear insect repellent with DEET.
3: If you're walking in a wooded grassy area where there's a path, stay to the middle of the path. Wear light color clothing as well as making sure that you're doing a full body check before going indoors.
19: Bennett is also reminding residents to check pets for ticks, noting annual tick dragging was delayed by weather, but is expected to take place by the end of the month. The U.S. Undersecretary of Defense says the United States is pausing a long-standing military board, claiming Canada has failed to make credible progress on its defense commitments.
4: In a post on social media, U.S. Undersecretary of Defense Elbridge Colby says his department is pausing the Permanent Joint Board on Defense. The board was established in 1940 and is an advisory forum for U.S.-Canada bilateral defense cooperation. Prime Minister Mark Carney has significantly increased Canada's defense spending, surpassing NATO targets. Former Conservative leader Aaron O'Toole called the move profoundly misguided. In a post on social media, O'Toole says Canada's been and will be an ally that shares values of liberty. Kelly Malone, The Canadian Press, Washington.
19: In sports, the visiting Cleveland Cavaliers whipped the Detroit Pistons 125-94 to win the seventh and deciding game of their Eastern Conference semifinal series yesterday. The Cavs will face the New York Knicks in the East Finals. And the Toronto Blue Jays beat the Tigers 4-1 at Comerica Park to win two of three games in their weekend series. The Jays open a four-game series today against host New York Yankees. 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Your forecast is next.
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19: Now the forecast from the AM 800 Weather Center. Yellow heat warning in effect on this Victoria Day, up to 31 for the high. The Humidex 37 or 99 Fahrenheit. Increasing cloudiness this afternoon. The wind out of the south gusting to 60 kilometers an hour at times. And mainly cloudy this evening. A 40% chance of showers and risk of a thunderstorm. Windy low of 18 or 64. And for tomorrow, increasing cloudiness in the afternoon. A few showers, including risk of a thunderstorm, up to 31 for the high, feeling like 35 or 95. Right now in Windsor, it is 29 with the humidity, feeling like 35 or 95 Fahrenheit. I'm Dustin Kaufman, AM 800 News.
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29: Hi there, and welcome to a special long weekend edition of The Vashi Capello Show. I hope you're having a lovely holiday Monday, a wonderful Victoria Day, and getting outside to enjoy some of this beautiful weather in most parts of the country. We do, if you are inside or if you're listening to us outside, have a great couple of hours of programming ahead. We're going to kick things off with Mike McGlennon, the Vice President of the Persian Gulf Veterans of Canada. A whole group of veterans in this country are fighting essentially to have their war service recognized, to be recognized as veterans. In federal law right now, that comes to an end after the Korean War. So people who, for example, fought in the Gulf or fought in Afghanistan are not officially recognized as veterans. And there are, of course, implications when it comes to some supports that are available and a host of other things. So there's a big campaign, including a bill in the Senate to have that reversed. And Mike McGlennon is a big part of it, so he'll join us on the program. We'll also talk to Flavio Volpe, the president of the Automotive Parts Manufacturers Association of Canada, as we await a final decision from Honda on that big $15 billion EV plant supposed to be set up in Alliston, Ontario. Last week, the company, it was reported out of Japan, decided to put that kind of permanently on ice. The company itself said that they would inform the federal government if that actually was going to be the case soon. So we're going to talk to Flavio more about kind of what that means for the industry as a whole. You'll know, I'm sure, that the auto industry is just being battered very, very hard by the tariffs south of the border. I mean, there are big consequences for swaths of Ontario in particular. So Flavio will be here to discuss that. Then there's a brand new vaccine, an mRNA vaccine that's having great success in a small sample size in curing pancreatic cancer, something that is usually does not have a great curative rate, that in fact can be fatal much of the time. Dr. Isaac Bogosh will be here to talk about that. And we'll wrap things up with Money Talk and John Klotz, who will tell us how to do a spring cleanup of our finances.
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29: Under current federal law, only Canadian veterans who served in conflicts up until the Korean War are officially recognized as war veterans. Senator Hassan Youssef last week introduced a bill to rectify that and for that classification to be applied to Canadians who served in the Afghanistan War and the Gulf War. He's working with veterans like Mike McGlennon, Vice President of the Persian Gulf Veterans of Canada. Hi, Mike. Pleasure to welcome you here to our studio. Thank you very much for making the time.
12: Thank you very much, Vashi, for having me.
29: So I interviewed the senator last week, and I admitted to him and on air, you know, I was almost embarrassed that I didn't know that this bill needed to be introduced. In your view, why does it need to be introduced and also to pass?
12: Well, there is a – this bill is designed to address a longstanding systemic issue that's been going on in this country since 1945. When we go into wars, we declared war against Germany in 1919 and 1939, and I think Japan in 1941. We now go into wars through our United Nations and NATO legal agreements that we have with those organizations. And because there is no process in place to identify that wartime service if or when it occurs, it forces the veteran to advocate further changes to their own military service. So this bill is designed to eliminate or terminate that requirement.
29: And to facilitate sort of a systemic change in that regard.
12: Yes, it's very systemic. It's been going on for 1945 to 2026, that's 81 years. It's through all liberal and conservative governments that have been in place over those decades. And I find it rather offensive that I have to, after I come home from my service as a serving military member, or once I migrate into retirement, that the burden of this is placed on my back. And that there is nothing that exists inside government to ensure that timely commemorative changes are effected.
29: What would that characterization, that designation as a war veteran, like, what does it mean to you?
12: It means everything. It's almost like the TV commercial, it's priceless. It removes the marginalization of my service. We in this country have had a long-standing tradition of recognizing or elevating our war veterans into a different type of veteran that does split the community to some extent, and non-war and war. But when you go to war, you have unlimited liability up to and including dying for your country. We volunteered to do that, swore allegiance to the Queen and the flag, and served 25 years. And if told my mother at one time, when I went to the Gulf that if something happened to me, just accept it. I'm with my person on my left and the person on my right, and that's what I signed up for, and it would suck, but I will do my duty.
29: Did you have any idea going into that conflict, going into that war, that this would be something that you would be dealing with on the other side of it later? And I ask just because against the backdrop of recruitment efforts right now, for example, like, do people who are being recruited know that once they risk their life and they come back, they may not be called a war veteran?
12: Great question. Absolutely tremendous question. When I enrolled in 1980, and I assume when the young people that are Prime Minister Carney is trying to get into the service today, when they will walk into, sons and daughters of Canadians walk into the recruiting center, those recruiters will be promoting great medical, great pension, dental. We'll train you on a profession. We'll train you, equip you. We may send you into war, but they're not going to tell them about the back end of your service or once you become a veteran. That's not the sales agreement. They're trying to get people in, and they will not be talking to them about what happens afterwards. And I can tell you that that was my experience. The Afghan veterans I'm connected to, I mean, that's the process. It hasn't changed. And maybe if I had that level of awareness in 1980 in Laurier Street at the recruiting center here in Ottawa, maybe I would have walked out the door.
29: Well, I imagine it imparts a sort of sense of the value placed on the service that you're providing, like on the risk that you're taking on, right? Like, it's almost like I would ask myself the question, well, how much value are they placing on what I'm about to do? Because I know I would place a lot of value on risking my life or serving my country. But I would wonder sort of why isn't the government placing the same amount of value?
12: Another good question. I'm not really sure if I've got an answer in the sense I've struggled. It comes up a lot with all the MPs and senators that I visited with over the last 8 years. You know, why hasn't this happened before? Why is this important? These are common questions. What does it mean? But why hasn't it been done before? The only and I have no proof, but the only conclusion I can make is everything comes down to money. Somewhere money's involved, and governments don't want to spend money.
29: So I had a similar sort of feeling as I was learning about this over the past few weeks. I was thinking, my goodness, this seems like such an obvious thing for any government to want to do. So I asked the same question, why wouldn't they? And the senator who introduced the bill was very specific in, you know, this not holding any financial obligation. Like, this is not meant to say, now this changes or this. It's very much associated with the designation in a narrowly conceived framework. Do you think this will garner the political reaction that it should, in your view?
12: God, I hope so. Because it's a private member's bill, there's no money, zero cost. It's a hard requirement that there can't be a single dollar involved. This is purely about establishing a fair and transparent framework within national defense that does not currently exist. National defense has processes in existence already for things like battle honors, medals, and pay. You get extra pay and allowances when you go into certain hazardous environments. So they have three legs of a chair already, and this is the missing fourth leg that's been missing since 1945. So this was an idea I had a couple of years ago, and I talked when I met Senator Youssef first time in 2023, and I did some research on him and realized he was an ex-president of Canadian Labor Congress, and I said, I have a union, a labor problem, and I think you're the guy that's qualified to help me with that. And that evidently resonated with him. We had ongoing discussions and meetings, and he decided that now was the time to start the ball rolling. And I realized that there's many tripwires that it still exists out there that would stop this from going through.
29: What is your message for a final question, Mike, if you don't mind, to all the politicians who will be along that path? Mm-hmm. What is your message to them today?
12: My biggest wish was that I would have a unanimous support from both the Senate and the House. I, as a veteran or nonpartisan, I serve my country. I didn't serve the conservatives. I didn't serve the liberals. I don't serve a religion. I'm agnostic. It's just, I put my heels together and I do my duty. And, so I would like the politicians of the representatives of 42 million Canadians to do the right thing and, give a full-throated support for Bill S-246.
29: I'll leave it on that note. Thank you very much for your time today, and thank you for your service.
12: Thank you very much, Vashi.
29: That's Mike McGlennon, Vice President of the Persian Gulf Veterans of Canada.
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19: And now the forecast from the AM 800 Weather Center. Environment Canada issuing a yellow heat warning on this Victoria Day. Up to 31 for the high, the humidex 37 or 99 Fahrenheit. Increasing cloudiness this afternoon, the wind out of the south gusting to 60. Mainly cloudy this evening, some showers and risk of a thunderstorm, low 18 or 64.
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0: Obviously, there's challenges with the U.S. tariffs, unjustified tariffs in the auto sector. We continue to work with companies in the sector, helping them reposition, reinvest, supporting workers there. We'll continue to do what's necessary, including getting the right deal that's in Canada's interest.
1: You're worried about Honda?
2: So this is a direct result of the government making a big bet on electric vehicles. That just hasn't played out, and instead they're actually doubling down. And the Canadian government would have you believe that the Canadian vehicle manufacturing industry will produce vehicles and export them to the world. There is virtually zero cars produced in Canada that are exported anywhere outside of Canada other than the United States.
29: That is the Conservative trade critic Adam Chambers, and before him, Prime Minister Mark Carney on the Hill this morning, on Parliament Hill, making their way into the respective caucus, getting asked by reporters about a report out of Asia that Honda has decided to indefinitely halt plans to build a $15 billion electric vehicle plant in Ontario. Back in May, they had put the decision on pause. The report is now that that's indefinitely so. Lots of people reached out to from the federal government, the Japanese embassy, and the company Honda in question. Nobody is denying it, but nobody is explicitly confirming it either. Flavio Volpe is the president of the Automotive Parts Manufacturers Association of Canada. He's with me live here in studio right now. Hi, Flavio.
5: Thanks for having me.
29: Nice to see you. Thanks for making the time for this. What's the first thing that went through your head when you heard this?
5: It felt inevitable. Honda was making this incremental investment, which was, by the way, the biggest investment in the company's history and the biggest industrial investment in Canada's history, to expand what they had here to serve the burgeoning U.S. demand in EVs. But, you know, Trump took the purchase incentives away. He took the production incentives away, and he took the EV tariffs away. And this is not a company that's a charity. It's got a return on investment. And then investment's under a lot of tariff pressure. And so I don't know that a lot of us were surprised to see this report overnight, but I will say they make 400,000 cars a year in Alliston at the country's biggest industrial employment site. They'll continue to make them tomorrow. This is an incremental future that we were all really looking forward to. That sounds like it's been canceled, but Honda is still the best company for suppliers to sell to. And probably one of the best places to be a worker at, because they don't lay people off when it's tough.
29: So I remember the Japanese ambassador, in fact, making that exact point to me. I have a question more largely about an investment in a moment. But when it comes to the EV market in particular, can you qualify from your perspective, like, how much has the market changed since Trump? Like, how much have those changes had an impact on things?
5: Well, if you were an EV buyer in the U.S., you were looking at a federal purchase incentive of $7,500. You know, it made those things very attractive, right? We argued to get cars made in Canada into that under the Biden administration. And then they were essentially paying for the batteries that were going in the cars, the production benefits. And we were going to match them here in Canada. We matched them for Pyroco. We matched them for Nexstar and Windsor. It made those cars very affordable. And together with an EV mandate that forced a mix of electrification, made real sense for Honda here. We were never going to get to 100% by 2035, but we were going to get to 35-40%. That curve is going to be a lot slower without that help. And it, you know, in Canada, it's just under 10%. In the U.S., it might be on a worse path.
29: So what does that, like, what are the implications of that for, you know, a lot of the focus that was put here on industrial development when it comes to electric vehicles? Like, you and I were listening to many of those press conferences for years. We're like, this is the future. Is that premise on pause, or is it done?
5: It's a really good question. You know, I did a lot of those pitches, and we did a lot of those negotiations. And what we said was, if you're going to make those cars, the battery is the most expensive piece, and we've got all of the stuff that goes in those batteries. It was our shot to have a Canadian, you know, we don't have a Canadian car maker. Toyota tips the scales. Honda tips the scales for Japan. Ford and General Motors do that for the U.S. Here we thought that the critical minerals would tip the scales. All of those were incremental investments, or they were future product shifts from the factories that we're in. So I'll say that in backing off, it doesn't lead to less jobs here and investments here. They're just in a different product stream. And the problem is that product stream is getting hit by U.S. tariffs right now. So we lose that extra pillar of diversification. You know, maybe that's part of the reason. I know that when Canada signed a $5 billion deal to do a battery plant in Windsor for Stellantis with LG, the White House said, why there? Maybe that's part of the reason why they got it in. But we lose that extra layer of defense here.
29: More broadly speaking, when it comes to not just the tariff environment that exists right now, but a couple of months ago when I did that interview with the Japanese ambassador, sort of like I wasn't expecting anything, you know, revelatory. And instead, he generated news out of it because he was so specific when I asked about Japanese auto investment in Canada and what are the necessary factors that be in place. He had a list and then he said, but by far the most important thing is CUSMA. Like they are very focused on CUSMA remaining in place and Canada being a gateway to the United States. What is your sense of that and the importance to, I know you deal with all of these investors, right? Yeah. Outside of the United States even.
5: Yeah.
29: How important is access to the U.S. market from the conversations you're having?
5: Look, let's just take the two Japanese companies. They make about 1 million cars a year. They're probably absorbing $4,000 per vehicle in tariffs they didn't have before. Yeah, but you know what? They're still making them and they're still employing people. But you can't do that forever. So when the Japanese ambassador says, you know, 4,000 times 1 million is $4 billion, we can do that in our long-term commitment to Canada. We'll stick with you a year or two. How reasonable is it to expect companies that aren't state-owned, like the Chinese, that aren't charities, to absorb that level? We're all terribly anxious. There are other opportunities to pivot the industrial base. We talked about the deal that we made with Hanwha Group. Should they win the submarines, we, the Canadian auto suppliers, will build their ground-based systems together. We're excited about that, but that doesn't replace this. That's like adding a plant here. And no supplier can survive on one customer. You got to have two or three or four. That might be some of the replacement for EVs. And we know the Canadian government's the checks, the Canadian Armed Forces build up, those checks won't bounce. And they come with MRO commitments for 20 or 30 years. But really, auto suppliers need auto companies and auto mandates. And Donald Trump has done a really good job of mucking it up for everybody.
29: One final question to you on that, because Politico is reporting that basically a deal on sectoral tariffs was all but done in October, save for the threats against the automakers that were going to leave Canada from Minister Joly, for example, or Doug Ford's ad. You've been living through all of this. What do you think of that?
5: Nonsense story. I mean, in fairness to the reporter that put it together, you know, it's kind of a murky space, but you know, I'm meeting with ministers, ambassadors, officials from four G7 countries and two G20 countries this week. And I've been on this beat forever. Never once heard that narrative. I will say the central premise is that Detroit ran to Washington and said, please stop negotiating an end to the steel and aluminum tariffs that are killing us. Like Ford Motor Company makes almost 1 million F-Series trucks a year. They're all aluminum. The idea that Ford would go to the White House and say, don't give us that relief because Melanie Joly hurt our feelings and threatened to take away the remissions help if we closed plants is absurd. To anybody in the auto sector, that story was a real head-scratcher.
29: Okay, I'm going to leave it on that note. Flavio, a pleasure as always. Thanks for your insights.
5: Thank you very much.
29: Thank you. Flavio Volpe is the president of the Automotive Parts Manufacturers Association of Canada.
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1: There's some interesting new findings from a follow-up study on a small group of patients who received an experimental mRNA treatment for pancreatic cancer. And those findings show very promising results. Nearly 90% of people whose immune systems responded to the vaccine were still alive 6 years after receiving the last treatment. Right now, if you compare that to the 5-year survival rate for pancreatic cancer, that is just 13%. So we wanted to know more about how this works, how much weight we should put into the results, and what the future really of immunotherapy to treat cancer looks like. No one better to do that than Dr. Isaac Bogosh, professor at the University of Toronto in the Department of Medicine and an infectious diseases specialist in general internist at the Toronto General Hospital. Hi, Dr. Bogosh. Great to have you back. Thanks so much for making the time.
2: Thanks for having me on, Vashi.
1: So what was your initial reaction when you saw the headlines out of this, you know, yes, granted small, but interesting study?
2: First skepticism and then hope. I mean, pancreatic cancer is awful. It's a horrible disease, and, you know, it's going to kill, sadly, about 6,300 Canadians in the 2026 calendar year. It's a very, very challenging malignancy. For example, of those who are diagnosed, only about 10 to 13% are going to be alive 5 years after the time of the diagnosis, despite access to care, treatment, surgery, et cetera. And sadly, there's been very, very little progress in survivability in pancreatic cancer compared to tremendous progress made with other cancers like cervical cancer, breast cancer, colon cancer. So this is still a very, very difficult cancer that still has a significant impact, not just in Canada, but globally. It's nice to have some hope here.
1: So a couple of things I want to ask you out of that. The first is why are the numbers what they are for pancreatic cancer? Like, what is it about pancreatic cancer that has led to those outcomes versus other ones?
2: Yeah, two things. One is the cancer itself can be aggressive and have the capacity to invade and metastasize. But the second part is the anatomy. I mean, by the time people present with symptoms, because it's so deep in our abdomen, it's got room to grow. It's got room to spread before people present with symptoms, such that by the time they do present with symptoms, this cancer is often spread significantly and it's more challenging to treat.
1: Okay, so this is all about sort of an mRNA treatment. What is mRNA? Like, what does it mean more generally?
2: So this is, many people are familiar with this because

0: this was, you know, rolled out in mostly in 2021 as mRNA vaccines for COVID-19. Having said that, mRNA technology has been around for a long, long time. And basically you're giving your body an injection, your body's cells take it up, and your body, you're harnessing your cells to make what's called an antigen. Basically you're making something in your body such that you're going to enable your body to make an immune response to it. When we're dealing with infections, as everyone knows, there's vaccines for lots of different infections. The goal is, hey, let's show our body a pathogen that we haven't been infected with so our body can mount an immune response such that if in the future we ever see that pathogen, our body says, hey, I know what that is. I'm going to go attack it and kill it and either prevent illness in the person or mitigate the severity of illness in the person. But this is slightly different. This is immunotherapy for cancer. So in this case, the body, sadly, the person has cancer. And what you're doing is you're giving them a vaccine, an mRNA vaccine, and it's going to train the body's immune system to say, hey, I recognize this cancer. This is bad. This is not part of me. And I'm going to go attack that cancer and kill the cancer. So that's how it's being used in cancer rather than how we use it for infections. It still uses the immune system and harnesses the immune system to attack something that shouldn't be there. In this case, it's pancreatic cancer.
1: And, like, again, I'm far from an expert, but I feel like I've read more headlines over the past few months about immunotherapy more largely to treat cancer than I have in the months prior. Like, is that for a reason? Like, is it being used more? Is it being tested more? Is there like more research on that?
0: Absolutely. There's tremendous potential. And I like how you framed this earlier. There's no cure yet for pancreatic cancer. This is what's called a phase 1 trial. This is a tiny trial. This was only 16 patients. But what they found in this study, for example, was that for those who responded to the vaccine, about 87% or close to 90% of people were alive at 6 years after that. Okay. Compare that to the current standard, which is about 10 to 13% of people alive at 5 years after a diagnosis of pancreatic cancer. So all this means with this and with the other tremendous successes that we're seeing in immunotherapy is that there's hope, right? Previously, this devastating, devastating cancer now has more hope. Here is a potential therapy that needs to be studied in larger trials with more people. And there's hope for something that can be a potentially catastrophic diagnosis.
1: And then the other thing that I read is that even in this case, like where it is working, it is not the sole treatment. Like it's often in conjunction with, for example, surgery to remove tumors. Or I think in the clinical trial, the patients also receive chemotherapy after that operation. Like what can you tell us about that? Like it's not just a sort of one-shot cure.
0: 100%. That's exactly what it is. This is in addition to other things. But let's also frame this in that this is not being rolled out. This is not yet ready for prime time. It's not even close to be ready for prime time. This is the beginning of the end, right? This is, here's a phase 1 clinical trial that showed promise. And what's going to happen is that you're going to see larger phase 2 clinical trials looking at safety and efficacy of this approach. And if those are successful, you'll see much, much, much larger phase 3 clinical trials enrolling hundreds to hundreds or even thousands of patients. So we're not anywhere near that yet. But what this shows is, hey, maybe someone has cracked the box and there's a clue as to how we can combat a previously devastating or currently devastating cancer. So this is far from prime time. It would be used in conjunction with the standard of care, which could be surgery and chemotherapy for this potential cancer. And I think we're going to hopefully hear more about this. And as your point earlier on, a lot of other immunotherapies for various malignancies.
1: Does it underscore the need for research in this area? And I know, like, I'm kind of broadening here the context because, it seems obvious, but I ask against the backdrop of what is happening in the United States right now, which I think we spoke about the last time you were on the show. I was listening to some interviews last night of, you know, some of the top health officials about, you know, whether or not they will continue to fund research into these vaccines or their use in immunotherapy. There's a big question mark. And in many cases, the answer to the question, previous to this week was no. What do you think this says about all of that?
0: So a couple of things. With the mRNA technology specifically, we saw a $500 million cut in funding in the United States. And then you can add that on to the other major, major cuts towards basic science, cancer care, infectious diseases, you know, chronic diseases, et cetera. So there's tremendous cuts to research and development in the United States. It's a huge problem. Apologies if you hear hospital overhead announcements. I'm in a hospital right now. But hey, you know what? We don't need to look south for direction. We can focus our attention here in Canada and work with other global partners to fund this type of research and to fund other research looking at cures for cancer, how to mitigate the burden of infectious diseases globally, how to deal with chronic diseases. This is a time for us to lead rather than to follow others.
1: Okay, Dr. Bogosh, I'll leave it there. Really appreciate your time and your insights today. Thank you.
0: My pleasure, Vashti. Happy to chat anytime.
1: That is Dr. Isaac Bogosh, a professor at the University of Toronto in the Department of Medicine and an infectious diseases specialist and general internist at the Toronto General Hospital there, helping us unpack the latest study on a treatment for pancreatic cancer, which is, of course, one of the deadliest cancers out there. So a very interesting conversation there with Dr. Bogosh. We have a lot more coming up today.

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1: 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The long-awaited new season of HBO's House of the Dragon returns June 21st, only on Crave. Before the epic war ignites, catch up on the groundbreaking series hailed as breathtaking and magnificent.
2: The path to victory now is one of violence.
1: House of the Dragon, an HBO original. 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
5: And now the forecast from the AM 800 Weather Center. Environment Canada issuing a heat warning for this Victoria Day, up to 32 for the high, the humidex 38 or 100 Fahrenheit. Increasing cloudiness this afternoon, the wind out of the south gusting to 60 at times. Mainly cloudy this evening, 40% chance of showers with risk of a thunderstorm, down to 18 or 64. Increasing cloudiness tomorrow afternoon with a few showers including risk of a thunderstorm and a high 31, feeling like 35 or 95.
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27: Money!
28: Right. We are going to talk about something that really grabbed my attention. A couple of news outlets this week are reporting that insolvencies are up quite significantly. They're filing at levels unseen in more than a decade as rising costs and uncertainty around housing and employment put more strain on consumers. That's according to data from the Office of the Superintendent of Bankruptcy. So 8% of filings compared with 5% in 2024. And the proportion of two-income households reaching insolvency also spiked to 23%, which is the highest level since 2017. So that, to me, signals there's something big going on in something that, you know, would be a stressor, I think, for most of us. So John Klotz, as always, is here, certified financial planner with Investment Planning Council, to talk a little bit about how we can kind of, you know, be rational and not emotional about this and plan for stuff. Hi, John.
29: Hi, Vashi.
28: How are you?
29: Good, good. Always nice to be here.
28: Thank you. I appreciate it. What did you think when you heard that stat?
29: Yeah, those are some tough numbers. And I know there's a lot of pain out there. It's tough to read, right? Like, you know, people just trying to get by and, you know, struggling to pay their grocery bills and facing insolvency. Some very startling, disconcerting news. Wasn't a surprise, but it's still upsetting.
28: And just sort of like a naive question, but it means basically you're filing for bankruptcy, right?
29: Yeah. So it
28: That's
29: looks
28: the old
29: like
28: way of saying it.
29: Yeah. And it's, you know, personal bankruptcy. And so, you know, it's not good. You know, you lose credit. You have trouble paying for bills. It's not a good story. I suppose if you speak to a trustee in bankruptcy, they can walk you through that. But I think, these are tough stories. And, I'm curious, to see why they say it's so high. I mean, they're alluding to food prices and housing prices.
28: Sure.
29: And it's kind of just the cost of being alive at this moment.
28: That's the perfect way to put it. I think people feel very much like, you know, it's not doable. Let me ask you, because the thing that I always think about when I read that number is like, is there a point where you might feel, hey, like I can only last a certain number of months with what I've got? I think that's the situation I'm headed towards. Is there a way at that point to get in there before you lose your credit rating, before you have to do all this stuff with insolvency? Like, and obviously it's going to depend on each circumstance, but like, is there a point when you can think I'm in financial trouble and there's something to do?
29: Yeah. So I think, you know, the whole idea of kind of taking control of your finances, I think, is key in all of this. And, it comes back, I think what people need to do who are in that position and people just in general is get control of your cash flow. And by the way, it's probably not a bad time to do it, whether you're facing that hurdle or you've just done your taxes. I mean, if you've just done your taxes, you saw what your total income was. You've looked at your tax slips, you know about all your deductions, and you see your spending records. And so this is a perfect time to sort of say, okay, you know, I'm what's going on here? Like, am I spending more than I'm earning? Those are big questions. Has like my lifestyle and inflation crept in? And do I have all these subscriptions? You know, I think they did a poll, the average, and they don't have one in Canada, but I thought the US one, the average American is like $300 a month of subscriptions.
28: God. I'm like afraid to find out. Honestly, it's believable.
29: Yeah. Yeah. And the other thing is people carrying balances on their credit card. And The other big one that I think is important, is, are you saving systematically? But there's this whole thing, and I think, you know, that report alluded to it. There's this thing called unconscious spending, where you're just not aware of what you're spending. You know, like I said, subscriptions, a couple hundred bucks a month. What if you're dining out and you don't even realize you're going to, you know, some fast food joint and you're spending all this money on fast food, or there's inefficient debt payment? And I think these are things that could be addressed if you sort of collectively got your act together. You know, you want to look at what you're saving, how to reduce your debt. And a good starting point for all of this is just grab that, the last 3 months of bank and credit card statements. It's really that simple. And have a look at it. Like, not sort of the look you give when you pay the bill and you throw the thing in an envelope. What are you spending on? Like, is there impulse spending there? You know, is there high interest debt? And you want to look at where the money's disappearing. And I'm telling you, if you, maybe there's, and I obviously don't know the number, but what if you could save yourself $500 a month? If you are that person sort of facing that cliff, what if you could reduce that threat by, say, $500 or $600 a month just by looking at stuff you don't need in these little reports you get on your bank statements and credit cards?
28: In your experience, that's okay with your clients. Like, what I feel like it's like stepping on the scale, you know, like you think you're something and then you get on, you're like, oh boy, like is tracking spending, do you find that most people are spending more than they think they are?
29: You know, most people aren't tracking it, and they've got a shoebox of receipts that they don't even look at. Like, you know, they go to a, you know, they buy themselves a latte every day. And, you know, there's $10 or $15, you know, gone. And it adds up. It's collective. And it's sort of a creep. Like, you're just not aware, oh, I'll just get myself a coffee. But then if you look back and you say, hey, what if I went and I didn't buy that coffee? I, you know, made myself a cup of instant every day. By the way, I like instant. But that's besides the point. I know. Oh, geez. Anyway, but I'm just saying that's what I'm talking about. It's this creep. And the other thing that is affecting Canadians is there's a lot of debt they're carrying that isn't good debt. So there is good debt and there's bad debt. You know, an example of a good debt is, you know, I think I consider a mortgage to be a good debt because it's basically paying for something that is an appreciating asset. Although, you know, we are in a little bit of a real estate correction. So that's a whole timing thing. But there's bad debt that is, you know, high interest credit cards. And they're expensive, and unsecured lines of credit. And also people have, you know, all sorts of different multiple lines of credits, and they're all operating at different rates and different payments. Maybe there's an opportunity there to consolidate and have a more structured cash flow that you can sort of monitor, maintain, and control.
28: And how do you do that? Like, if someone's listening right now and they're in that situation and they're like, God, I just want to like get it all together and know what my payment is every month, that kind of thing. Like, do you just go to your bank? Do you go, like, who do you go to?
29: Yeah. So it's not what I do, but I think that would be a great exercise for someone who's in debt consolidation, you know, a mortgage broker or something like that. And I've seen them do it. They basically take all your debt, your mortgage, your lines of credit, your credit cards, right, and they put it all together, from one high payment into one low, moderated, a monthly amount that you can manage. I've seen them do it, and sometimes that it works extremely well, as long as sort of you're controlling it. And I think that's actually a really good thing to do is to consolidate debt, because it reduces stress. The whole thing is about control. Right? The reason people obviously are going bankrupt is they don't have control over their situation. And, you know, expenses are exceeding revenue. So that's something you want to get a handle on, is controlling what's going out and what's coming in.
28: If you can, yeah. Although I would say those expenses are so big that, like, if you're making the same as you were, which most of us are a number of years ago, it just feels like you're, you know, running uphill constantly. And anyway.
29: Yeah.
28: Okay.
29: And that's a big point. Like, you go to the store and the groceries. I mean, inflation is under control, but it still, everything's very expensive. And we are having to relook at retirement plans because who anticipated the cost of everything?
28: Yeah, I'm going to work forever. Okay, I got to leave it there. John, thank you so much. John Klotz is a certified financial planner with Investment Planning Council.
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10: From the National Newsroom of the Canadian Press, I'm Don Mitchell. The United States Undersecretary of Defense says Washington will pause a longstanding military board, claiming Canada has failed to make credible progress on its defense commitments.
11: In a post on social media, U.S. Undersecretary of Defense Elbridge Colby says his department is pausing the Permanent Joint Board on Defense. The board was established in 1940 and is an advisory forum for U.S.-Canada bilateral defense cooperation. Prime Minister Mark Carney has significantly increased Canada's defense spending, surpassing NATO targets. Former Conservative leader Erin O'Toole called the move profoundly misguided. In a post on social media, O'Toole says Canada's been and will be an ally that shares values of liberty. Kelly Malone, The Canadian Press, Washington.
10: Overseas, Congo's health cluster says three Ebola virus treatment centers are being set up in the African region's eastern Ituri province following an outbreak of a variant that has no approved therapeutics or vaccines. Health officials updated the number of suspected cases this morning, saying they're close to 400, with the death toll now up to 105. On the weekend, the World Health Organization sent a team of experts and supplies to help combat the spread of the disease. The WHO yesterday declared the Ebola disease outbreak a public health emergency of international concern. It feels like midsummer today in southwestern Ontario as the region deals with its first heat event of the season. Environment Canada says the hot spell will blanket the region with humidity and temperatures about 10 degrees above normal for this time of year. From Windsor through the Kitchener-Waterloo region and up to Toronto, the weather agency is forecasting temperatures in the high 20s and low 30s from Monday to Wednesday with a chance of showers. Factoring in humidity, Environment Canada says temperatures could feel like 35 Celsius in the Hamilton and Toronto area for the tail end of the long weekend. Meanwhile, a group of Canadian researchers says the amount of powdery pollen released by plants during their reproduction process has gone up across Canada in recent years, and it's exacerbating allergies from hay fever to hives. Director of Aerobiology Research Laboratories Daniel Coates said monitoring by his lab suggests pollen levels across Canada have doubled. He says climate change is partly to blame since pollen loves warm weather. He adds that spring across the country this year has been cooler, and that means pollen from trees that usually burst earlier in the season are releasing pollen around the same time as those that release it later. And finally, from Milan to New York to Philadelphia, there was a run on a luxury slash streetwear watch collaboration touted as the ultimate fashion accessory for young collectors.
17: Mayhem over Swatch watches. Crowds swarmed Swatch stores around the world over the weekend for the release of a new watch dubbed the Royal Pop Pocket Watch. It sells for $400 in stores, but online they're reselling it for 10 times that. Swatch is promising fans the watches will be available for several months. Sherry Preston, ABC News.
10: This is the Canadian Press. In sports and the Stanley Cup playoffs, the Montreal Canadiens and the Buffalo Sabres are in a game number 7. It's tonight at KeyBank Center in Western New York. For Montreal, it's their second game 7 of these playoffs, beating the Tampa Bay Lightning in the first round. Tonight's winner advances to play the well-rested and unbeaten Carolina Hurricanes in the Eastern Conference. In the Professional Women's Hockey League Championship, the Montreal Victoires just a game away from their first ever Walter Cup, and they'll have a chance to close it out tonight with a win up 2-0 versus the Ottawa Charge. Overseas, Team Canada is on the ice right now looking for their third consecutive win at the World Men's Hockey Championship in Switzerland. They're playing winless Denmark in Group B preliminary round action. Elsewhere, the United States and Finland are playing. Finland is so far 2-0. And in Major League Baseball, the Toronto Blue Jays open a 4-game road series tonight against the New York Yankees. The Jays will send left-hander Patrick Corbin to the mound, while the Yankees will counter with their own lefty, Ryan Weathers. From the Canadian Press, I'm Don Mitchell.
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14: And now the forecast from the AM 800 Weather Center. Yellow heat warning in effect on this Victoria Day, up to 32 for the high, the Humidex 38 or 100 Fahrenheit. Increasing cloudiness this afternoon, the wind out of the south gusting to 60 kilometers an hour at times. This evening, mainly cloudy, 40% chance of showers and risk of a thunderstorm down to 18 or 64. And tomorrow, increasing cloudiness in the afternoon, a few showers including risk of a thunderstorm and a high 31, feeling like 35 or 95.
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28: Welcome back to a holiday edition of the Vashi Capello Show. I am Vashi Capellos, your host. Very glad to be with you over the next hour. We're going to talk about Canada-U.S. relations, and in particular, what is happening with oil? Because just a few weeks ago, U.S. President Donald Trump gave the green light, a presidential permit to an oil pipeline that would run from the oil sands in Alberta all the way to Wyoming. If that sounds familiar, it's because it's basically Keystone, at least north of the border, south of the border. The route would be a bit different going to Wyoming, for example, not through Nebraska. And so it looks like there could be potentially less opposition to the construction of that pipeline. The governor of Wyoming is a huge champion of it. He's also a Republican. So it's an interesting time, basically, where we're trying to get away from dependence on the U.S., but open to the idea of shipping them more oil. In this case, if this pipeline is built, it will expand Canada's exports of oil to the United States by 12%. So it's not a small number. Mark Gordon, the governor of Wyoming, again, will be here to talk about that and his support of the project. Then we'll talk to Dr. Sharon Walmsley, the head of the HIV clinic at Toronto General, about an amazing case with a patient of hers who was suffering from cancer and needed a bone marrow transplant. And Dr. Walmsley essentially figured out how to use bone marrow from someone who was resistant to HIV. This patient was also HIV positive. And in doing so, using the bone marrow from that other patient and implanting it essentially, or transplanting it into the patient in Toronto, was able to cure the patient of HIV and cancer. So this is just an amazing case. Dr. Walmsley is amazing herself, and she will join us to talk about it. We'll then go one-on-one with former Alberta Premier Jason Kenney. He is probably the most outspoken proponent of the Stay in Canada movement against the backdrop of a potential separation referendum in Alberta. So we'll talk to him about that. And then Jensen Shea, a psychotherapist, is going to be here to talk about breaking down the stigma of mental health.
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28: We're just talking with the Daily Debrief panel all about whether or not energy ends up being oil and gas, mostly oil, ends up being a point of leverage in negotiations around CUSMA with the United States. Just last week, U.S. President Donald Trump issued a presidential permit for a pipeline that is very, very similar to what was once known as Keystone XL. In fact, it would take basically Canadian crude along the pipe that's already been built for Keystone on our side of the border, and then a new pipeline would be built through to Wyoming, from Montana, through to Wyoming on the southern part of the border or south of the border. The governor of Wyoming is Mark Gordon. When I interviewed him, I started off by asking about why he said that the decision by President Trump should be applauded.
15: It's wonderful to have Canadian oil coming down to Guernsey. We've known how to build pipelines for a long time. It's good for employment here. We think it's particularly important because it demonstrates Wyoming's ability to really handle fossil fuels in the right way. And so it's a wonderful thing to be able to have that cross-border communication. Alberta and Wyoming have talked a lot about energy prospects that we can do together. This is just one of those.
16: Yeah, I saw that you've taken some meetings with various ministers from the Alberta government over the last number of months. Could you characterize for Canadians who are watching tonight your view of how important that integration is and where you see the future of it going?
15: I think we share a lot of common values. We both understand how important it is that we use energy correctly, that we continue to improve the technology, and that we in fact can power the nation, this continent, and being able to work together on these issues is something that we've done historically, and I think it just makes us both move forward much more aggressively. If you look at the benefits that can derive from the kind of relationship that we have and the ability to be able to share those energy resources, you understand that this country has really no problem being able to power our world.
16: How important is it, in your view, of sort of where you see Wyoming fitting into sort of the energy infrastructure and the industry more largely in the United States? How important is being able to continue to receive Canadian crude? And I ask, of course, Governor, against the backdrop of, you know, a relationship that has changed, let's say, right, over the last number of months, and a lot of concern, really, among Canadians about how sure they can be of the United States as an export destination. What would you say to those concerns, and where does energy fit in there?
15: Well, first and foremost, I think it demonstrates that we still can get things done. That's critical. The second piece to that, and I know Canadians also have shared this concern. We have countries on the Pacific Rim that really are looking for access to gas, to oil, and the ability to be able to move those products offshore is going to be particularly critical. We've had a little bit of challenge in Wyoming being able to get through California, Oregon, and Washington. There, obviously, the ports in Vancouver are particularly valuable. But the ability to demonstrate, again, that we can do energy correctly, we can do it in a way, and we've been really a leader in Wyoming, and I think we share that commitment with Alberta, to try to figure out a way to do it in a way that captures carbon and finds ways to use carbon profitably. So I think what the pipeline demonstrates is that there's still the opportunity to get good things done. As I say, it's a Wyoming company that's going to run the pipeline here in Wyoming. Comes down to Guernsey, big terminal. We have access to lots of ports. So it's a good thing, and I would hope that Canada and the United States would continue to work to figure out ways that we can do a better job cooperating.
16: I've heard you speak on a number of occasions about, in your view, and I hope I'm correctly interpreting this, sort of the significance, the importance of energy security. When you think of energy security, do you think about it in a North American context versus solely an American context?
15: No, I think about it really in both regards, but obviously North America is what we should all be most concerned about. I used to work for a company called Apache Oil, And Apache, we had holdings in Canada. I can remember having visitors coming down from Northwest Territory, First Nations, wanting to see how we were dealing with coal bed methane, for example. And I think being able to share those experiences and the solutions that we've come to only betters that ability to have the kind of energy security that this continent really needs.
16: And is it your, what is your sense, I guess I could ask more plainly, of the support from the administration, from the White House for that vision? Does this permit, for example, exemplify their view? Like, how should we interpret it, do you think?
15: I would think it would be a positive indicator, the way I'd look at it. I know that there's been a little bit of a dust up, and I, you know, certainly not wanting to either contribute or detract from that. I think those are matters that are in Washington and Toronto, but to me, I think one of the key elements here is trying to figure out how, as states and provinces, we can do a better job working together. And hopefully that can convince the folks at the national capitals, you know, that there is a way forward here, and that we really do better as friends than we do as antagonists.
16: On the pipeline itself, Governor, what is your impression of how likely the construction of it is? And I ask, again, against the backdrop of something I know you've spoken about frequently, which is the end of Keystone, right? In the decision there from then-President Biden to essentially stop that. I used to live and work in Alberta. I covered Keystone right from the start, the proposal. I remember all the roadblocks, particularly south of the border in your country, like by states and courts and all that kind of stuff. How much opposition do you expect this will face? And how successful do you think the pipeline will be in actually getting built?
15: I think the pipeline will have a pretty clear path. Wyoming, it's the pipeline being constructed in Wyoming is going down an existing corridor. We have landowners that are already pretty familiar with what that activity looks like. There may be, you know, some voices that are raised in opposition, but by and large, I think this is not out of the ordinary for the experience that folks in Wyoming had. I know the Keystone Pipeline came down through the, you know, a reservation had to cross the Missouri River, had to go through Nebraska. There was some concern about what might happen to the aquifers there and so on. We just have more experience, I think, both in constructing and maintaining those pipelines. We always worry about what a spill might look like, but we've built some pretty good protocols to make sure that we respond quickly and correctly and do the cleanup. So I don't see that there's going to be any problem. I think it really makes a lot of sense to come through Wyoming.
16: And just one final question for you, Governor. We've noticed through public opinion polling in this country, particularly through what's going on in the Middle East, there's almost like a bit of an attitudinal shift among large portions of the population around the issue of energy security and particularly being able to find export destinations for the stuff that we are able to send. I'm wondering if you would demarcate the same thing where you are.
15: Yeah, I think we're all much more knowledgeable about energy, and certainly at a time when we're seeing the incredible growth of demand, it becomes much more clear that we need to have secure energy sources, that we need to make sure that we don't rely on places that can be easily bottlenecked, like the Straits of Hormuz. And I think that's a doubly so if you look at our friends to the west, you know, Japan, Korea, Taiwan, others, that this becomes an even bigger issue for them.
28: That is the Republican governor of Wyoming, Mark Gordon. Last week, U.S. President Donald Trump issued a presidential permit for a pipeline that would take Canadian crude through Montana over to Wyoming, much like the Keystone XL, much talked about, never built Keystone XL. So we'll keep our eye.
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14: And now the forecast from the AM 800 Weather Center. Environment Canada issuing a heat warning for this Victoria Day, up to 32 for the high, the humidex 38 or 100 Fahrenheit. Increasing cloudiness this afternoon, the wind out of the south gusting to 60 at times. Mainly cloudy this evening, 40% chance of showers with risk of a thunderstorm, down to 18 or 64. Increasing cloudiness tomorrow afternoon with a few showers including risk of a thunderstorm and a high 31, feeling like 35 or 95.
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1: It's that part of the week where I get to do an interview about a headline that really grabbed my attention. This week, it has to do with a Toronto patient who has been living with HIV for 27 years and is now in remission, potentially cured. That's according to his doctors, after a bone marrow transplant from a donor who is naturally resistant to the virus. If he remains in remission for about 2.5 years, my understanding is that that patient will join 10 people in the world who are considered cured of HIV, currently considered. The case was led by Dr. Sharon Walmsley, the director of the HIV clinic at UHN's Toronto General Hospital. It's a Canadian first, follows the work not only of the aforementioned University Health Network, but also Unity Health Toronto in the University of Toronto. And Dr. Walmsley is with us live on the line right now. Hello, doctor. Great pleasure to welcome you to the show.
2: Thanks so much, Vashi. Good afternoon.
1: I appreciate you making the time. So if I could ask about the patient first, because from what I've read, the patient was already dealing with a cancer diagnosis, which is where the whole concept of the bone marrow transplant came into play. Could you share with us whatever you can about that?
2: Right. So the patient actually had two cancer diagnoses. So this is a several miracles together. So he initially had Burkitt's lymphoma when I met him in 1999. And at that time, whenever you see that cancer, you need to think about whether there's another underlying problem, which is when he got diagnosed with HIV. So at that time, his cancer was very extensive. It involved the brain. We didn't think he was going to survive, but he got chemotherapy that cured him from that cancer. And then he went on HIV treatment, which kept him in remission from his HIV. So everything was well. And then fast forward, at one of his routine exams in 2020, there were some abnormalities on his blood tests that concerned me, and I sent him over to the Princess Margaret Hospital, where he was diagnosed with a pre-leukemia syndrome, and he had some very aggressive markers on his blood cells, and he rapidly progressed to leukemia. So then the leukemia had to be treated, so he received chemotherapy for that and had a number of infectious complications attributed to that. And it was determined that he probably would not be able to get a cure with the chemotherapy alone. And so that's when the decision to have a bone marrow transplant was made. And given the fact that he had HIV and we had known about these previous 10 cases that had been cured of their HIV simultaneously, we went looking in the international registry for a bone marrow that would not only be compatible with his body so that the bone marrow would take well in his system, but also had this mutation that would render his new immune system resistant to the virus.
1: And both of those things can exist at the same time.
2: They can, but it's very uncommon. You know, you got to find the right bone marrow and you got to find one with the mutation. And that mutation happens in only about 1% of the world's population, primarily people of Northern Europe. So yeah, we had to go to the registry and fortunately were able to find one that had both of those conditions.
1: And how does how does a bone marrow transplant actually work?
2: So what happens is you use chemotherapy and you completely wipe out someone's immune system. And then you take the stem cells from another individual and you put them into the new person. And then these stem cells have the ability to regenerate the immune system in the second person.
1: And then how did it work? So I imagine that's what helps with the cancer.
2: Right.
1: What does it do? Like, what is the thing that changes to address the HIV?
2: Right. So the mutation that we were looking for is a mutation in someone's genes that alters the cells such that HIV can't get inside. And so HIV gets in cells much like a lock and a key. And if you have this mutation, the lock doesn't work. And so that HIV virus cannot get in the cells. So in his new immune system, HIV cannot get in there. And my colleague, Dr. Ostrowski at the Unity Hospital did some very sophisticated lab studies where we were watching the amount of HIV in his system over time, and it disappeared. And that's when we decided to stop his HIV treatment, and we stopped his HIV treatment in July of 2025. And as of today, he continues to have no evidence of any HIV in his body.
1: So he doesn't need the traditional treatments that are employed to reduce the presence of the virus anymore. Like this is
2: right.
1: He's eliminated it.
2: It's eliminated. So as far as we know, he has been cured of his HIV. But as you alluded to before, we're being cautious and we're calling this prolonged remission. You know, how long you actually have to be free of the virus to call it cure, we don't know because there's only been 10 cases in the world. But the experts suggest somewhere around 2 or 3 years, you can feel more confident. But we're pretty confident based on what we've seen so far.
1: And what are the wider implications of that? Like, I imagine, based on what you describe, how narrow the pool, for example, of donors is. Like, is this something that can be extrapolated at all or used in a wider scope?
2: Right. So bone marrow transplants are not without their problems. And he, in fact, did have a number of infectious complications. And a bone marrow transplant carries a mortality of up to 20%. So this is not something we are going to offer every person living with HIV. Clearly, if somebody has a malignancy of their blood system, leukemia, lymphoma, that needs a bone marrow, we would try and go looking for this. And we are going to put a little more pressure on Blood Services Canada to make sure that we have the ability here in Canada to be able to check our bone marrow population for this mutation. But the bigger picture is it helps our scientists, you know, try to understand other ways that would be less toxic and less expensive to try and either A, eliminate HIV from the body in other ways, or to develop drugs that would prevent HIV from getting inside the cells, much like this mutation does.
1: Is there any way to replicate, like, basically the idea, for example, that you shared with us, that there are people who actually have a composition that they are resistant to this? Like, is there any way to replicate that or research being done outside of, as you described, like this very difficult process of a bone marrow transplant?
2: Right. And I think that's where research is going. I mean, yes, there are probably people that have this mutation that are resistant to HIV, but it's hard for us to know about that, right? So, you know, how do we know that someone's at risk and potentially exposed? That hasn't really been studied all that well. But as we said, this does open the door for researchers to try and develop other ways. So can we use immunotherapy or gene therapy or some other therapy to replicate what we are doing with a bone marrow transplant?
1: And what has it meant for and I'm not sure how much you can share again, but like obviously he's dealing with other things, but like the quality of life.
2: Right. Well, if he didn't get the bone marrow, he would have died.
1: Right.
2: So he would have died from his cancer if he did not have the bone marrow. So, you know, that was a miracle in itself to cure him from his cancer. And then to cure him from his HIV is an additional bonus here that he wasn't anticipating. He didn't have any idea that this could happen. I actually saw him this morning and he's quite excited with all of the news around his situation and he is quite astonished, and hopes that his example, can perpetuate research in this field.
1: Well, I'll leave it on that note. It's congratulations to you and your entire team. It's a wonderful short story to read. It's a wonderful story to be able to share with our listeners. We are in need of some good news and the work that you and your team do is, providing that for us today. And I appreciate it very much. Thanks, Dr. Walmsley.
2: Thank you very much.
1: Thank you. Dr. Sharon Walmsley is the HIV clinic director at the Toronto General Hospital with that, I think, unreal story. Like, I think it's unbelievable the fact that we have people like her and doctors who, you know, took a look at that, realized, first of all, that the bone marrow transplant was what was necessary to cure the cancer. This individual who has, you know, years in between cancer diagnoses is there, and then realized at that time that they could attempt to cure him of HIV at the same time, and then that it all worked is, I don't know, just, again, I'm very happy to be able to share some good news because there's a lot of the opposite right now. So my thanks to Dr. Walmsley. It's great to hear that she saw that patient this morning and that he's doing really well on both the cancer front and the HIV front. And our thanks also to doctors like her and researchers all around this country who are advancing these treatments and helping us get better and live longer. Because as soon as you're in that situation, you realize how significant the work they do is.
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3: I think people need to understand about the data breach in Alberta. These are Elections Alberta lists that they make available to political parties. They seed those lists so they know which list goes to which party. They have identified the Republican Party as the source of this list, and they have also commenced activities to ensure that the 568 people who have been identified as having accessed it are going to cease and desist. Though the process is working.
4: That is the Premier of Alberta, Danielle Smith, speaking to my colleague Michael Couture on Power Play late last week about this massive data breach, 2.9 million voters in Alberta whose information was posted online made accessible online by a separatist group. Among them, and apparently highlighted during a meeting during which a staffer from Danielle Smith's party was president, is the former Premier of Alberta, Jason Kenney. I started off my interview with Mr. Kenney by asking him, as he realized that his name was posted and this information was potentially made available, what has gone through his mind?
5: Well, that I should take prudent steps. When the broader public data leak became evident, I immediately knew that what that meant for me, because the folks to whom that information was shown in that particular organization come from a kind of a cohort who have been making threats against me, pretty creative threats now for a few years. They started, that group started basically as an anti-vax kind of convoy adjacent movement back in 2021. And there's some pretty highly caffeinated people there. And so I'm taking prudent security measures. But I'm also concerned for the 3 million people whose privacy has been breached here. Think about the vulnerable, women, victims of domestic violence whose perpetrators can now more easily find out where they're living and so forth. So this is a major breach that I think needs to be taken seriously.
6: What's been reported so far is essentially that a screenshot about you and your information was put up there.
5: Which I think, by the way, was essentially incitement. For that individual to show that information to that particular group was not coincidental. It wasn't arbitrary. It was a very deliberate message being sent.
6: Why are you being targeted, do you think?
5: Well, as I told you, look, that's a group. I hear from people in that ecosystem. You could just look at my social media accounts. At any given moment, they're telling me I will be executed for my crimes against humanity following the Nuremberg trials for promoting the deadly vaccine, for example. And now for being, an outspoken Federalist. These are folks who are just angry with modernity, with elites writ large, and for

0: them. I'm like one of the local representatives of all that they despise about Canada and modernity and globalism. I mean, it's kind of ridiculous because you know me as by 25 years, a pretty conservative leader in the conservative Canadian movement, but they have, in my view, quite a distorted perspective on reality.
1: So you mentioned that, you know, you've amended security, for example. Like, are you worried for your safety?
0: Look, I don't walk around in fear. I'll take prudent measures. And I think most of these threats I get and stuff, I think most of that's from keyboard warriors. But all it takes is one person who takes it all too far. And we've seen that in other countries. So I think we need to be prudent. I've also looked at retaining a civil legal counsel to advise on whether I may have a civil remedy for this breach of my privacy, the costs that it will imply, and the threats and everything else.
1: Do you think, in principle, that is something worth pursuing? Like, you know, instead of just letting it be?
0: Oh, yes. No, I think there, you know what? Personally, I'm tired of being a punching bag for that crowd, and I think there need to be consequences. I'm glad to hear that there's an RCMP investigation. I hope that, and there's also a Privacy Commissioner investigation, I think an Elections Commissioner investigation in Alberta. I would urge all of those agencies to actually, you know, do their work very quickly, so that there can be sanctions, prospectively, well before a potential October referendum.
1: Do you think the government's response thus far in the province has been adequate? Why do you have that impression?
0: Well, it's certainly, and I remember I was here as an MP in the 1995 Quebec referendum. And, oh, no, excuse me, I wasn't yet. I was just running. And we all remember how emotional that became. All the whole country was focused on it. I think, you know, I think a lot of Central Canadians have a hard time understanding what is this all about? What are they complaining about in Alberta? I just spoke to a group in Toronto the other day. I was astonished with how few of them knew anything about the historical roots of Western alienation, of the National Energy Program, or understood the impact and response of Trudeau-era environmental policy. So I just think there's a lack of awareness. And there are there are hugely legitimate grievances in Alberta. And I would encourage my fellow Canadians across the country to take a moment and try to understand that and demonstrate some empathy or some understanding of Albertans' frustration. Because, listen, I think the actual hardcore separatists are in the single digits. They've been running on ballots through separatist parties for over 50 years with virtually, they only ever won one riding. They lost it 6 months later. They usually poll at 1 or 2% at most. Pierre Poilievre just beat two separatists in a by-election a year ago. They got 1% between two of them. So my point is, but you see these polls, 25-30% prospective support, that is almost entirely made up of frustrated Federalists who know separatism doesn't work. They're proud Canadians at one level, but they want to send a message, and they think that maybe this is the way to do so.
1: So I was telling you just before we started, one of those emailed me this morning, literally just this morning, saying, you know, here's all my credentials. I'm a regular guy in Edmonton. Yeah. I have a family. I've lived here for a long time. I run a successful business. I don't think it's treason. You know, I think it's a leadership. Alberta separation is leadership. If that individual falls into a group of people that are not, you know, the people who are threatening you, yeah, but perhaps, you know, as they would be classified in public opinion polling as persuadable, who is best poised to deliver, outside of yourself, deliver a pro Canada message to them, and should that be happening?
0: Well, I'm not necessarily the best person. I think it's going to take a team approach, a lot of different voices. There are people who are traditional voters on the left who are probably instinctively going to vote no in a prospective referendum, but they need to be organized to turn out and so forth. You're mainly talking here the frustrated Federalists, like the gentleman from Edmonton you've cited. They're mainly right of center, center right or further right. And it's going to be arguments about greater respect for Alberta, provincial autonomy, repeal of some of the worst aspects of Trudeau's environmental policy, and a real demonstration. So I think Ottawa has a part to play in this, but different voices are demonstrating. And finally, I think we need to point to, frankly, the failure of Quebec nationalism. They say, let's hold a knife to the throat of Ottawa like Quebec has done so effectively for six decades. They say Quebec got asymmetric federalism, $13 billion in equalization, and minimal interference from Ottawa. Well, I say, listen to François Legault. He used to be a hardcore separatist. flip to federalism because he says Quebec became poor by focusing its energy on the national question for six decades rather than a growth agenda. I don't want Alberta to become a have-not province. Is that what we aspire to?
1: Should the federal conservatives be louder on this issue?
0: Well, I assume in due course they will be if this actually gets on the ballot. I think that maybe they're not wanting to. And one of the issues I've found with federalists generally is they don't want to fan the flames.
1: Is that a mistake right now in general?
0: I think it's time to start making these arguments. Like, we can't, for a year now, federalists have been saying, well, maybe they won't get the signatures. There might be a legal issue. And why would we fan the flames and amplify some of these marginal voices? I think it's time to start making the arguments. And I think Mr. Polyev is very well placed to do so because he grew up in Alberta, he represents an Alberta constituency. He ran a campaign just a year ago on Canada First, Canada Last, Canada Always. And to his credit, he ran in a by-election in an area of rural Alberta where there's a fair bit of separatist sentiment on a very clear federalist platform, and he won over 80% of the vote. If I were him, I would run towards this, like Jean Charest did in 1995, to be a great champion of national unity. I think that's also an opportunity for him to demonstrate to maybe some voters, like those older voters who ended up doubting his commitment to Canadian sovereignty, I think unfairly in the last election, an opportunity for him to demonstrate that he is a unqualified and patriotic Canadian political leader.
1: Okay, I got to leave it there. I'm out of time, Mr. Penny. Thank you for your time. I appreciate it.
0: Thank you.
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19: And now the forecast from the AM 800 Weather Center. Yellow heat warning in effect on this Victoria Day, up to 32 for the high, the Humidex 38 or 100 Fahrenheit. Increasing cloudiness this afternoon, the wind out of the south gusting to 60 kilometers an hour at times. This evening, mainly cloudy, 40% chance of showers and risk of a thunderstorm down to 18 or 64. And tomorrow, increasing cloudiness in the afternoon, a few showers including risk of a thunderstorm and a high 31, feeling like 35 or 95.
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23: We are kicking off a special month-long series of explainers today. May happens to be Mental Health Awareness Month. And I have a good friend. His name is Jensen Michael Shea. And he is a psychotherapist, a registered psychotherapist qualifying. And he approached me saying, hey, this would be a great opportunity to talk a little bit more about mental health because it is still something that lots of us don't feel comfortable talking about, and there's lots of specifics like burnout and stress, all these different concepts that are out there, but we may not understand fully how to treat or what they mean or all those things. And I jumped at the idea because it's something that I definitely could pay more attention to, and I think it could be an awesome conversation. So every Wednesday for the month of May, we're going to talk to Jensen about different things. And this week, we're going to talk about breaking down the stigma of therapy and just addressing mental health more largely. Jensen Michael Shea is a registered psychotherapist qualifying and the founder of Shea Counseling and Psychotherapy. Hi, Jensen.
24: Hi, Vashi. Thank you so much for having me.
23: Oh, I'm thrilled to have you on the show. I wanted to start off on the idea of stigma around getting help for your mental health, because I think we, you know, in certain circles talk about it more, but it still feels like it's, you know, it is still somewhat stigmatized. What is your experience with that? Does that stigma in your view still exist?
24: Yeah. I mean, I would actually look at, thoughts and attitudes towards mental health as a few different categories. One of them being stigma, one of them being barriers, one of them being sort of like myths around what therapy is. And then one being misconceptions around actual therapists. But yeah, I would say that there are still thoughts and attitudes and feelings that still persist today, though it has gotten better, obviously, over the last 10 to 15 years. I think people are more open to talking about things. And then certainly since COVID.
23: So what is, in your view, like the biggest myth about seeking help or getting therapy or going through therapy?
24: I think the biggest myth would probably be like that weakness myth. So like, the idea that, you know, seeking therapy is an admission of failure or an admission of weakness, right? There's often this idea that strong people should be able to handle their problems on their own, you know, through willpower or through decision making, what have you. When the reality is that recognizing when professional support is needed is actually an act of self-awareness and courage, much like seeing a doctor, right? So like if you had a really bad rash, you're not going to be a hero and try and just like suffer through that. You're going to go see a doctor and try and figure out what's wrong. We need to start thinking about mental health the same way, especially in a proactive sense.
23: I love that framing. And I'm wondering, obviously it's going to be different for everybody, but if you're struggling with something, like you're just having a hard time, let's say, compared to how you felt about issue A, B, or C a month ago, like at what point, like, you know, if the rash shows up and it's getting worse, mm-hmm. you know to go to the doctor. Like, do you mm-hmm. have any sort of tips or like barometers that we can judge, okay, now it's time for me to see a professional in this space?
24: Yeah, I think when it gets to be too overwhelming, when some of those thoughts or feelings or even behaviors start impacting different areas of your life, I would say that that's definitely one side of the discussion here, is that sort of like when things feel like they're in crisis. But oddly enough, that is another myth about therapy, right? That people only go to therapy when they are in crisis. And I think culture and society is really shifting away from that. Luckily, yes, that is still needed, but I really do think that moving towards a proactive approach to seeking therapy is really beneficial, right? Because it helps us develop the tools and strategies to navigate stressors in our lives and deal with thoughts, emotions, and behaviors in a different way with some specialized help.
23: I imagine, like, to extend the analogy, it's like doing stuff to prevent yourself from getting the chronic condition that lands you in the hospital, right? Like, kind of framing it differently.
24: 100%. Like, you know, we eat healthy, we stay active, we go to the gym in order to prevent certain conditions, diseases, and things down the road. We should really be looking at our mental health the exact same way. Because if we can focus on learning those tools and strategies now, and sometimes it's even just a communication strategy. So I look at like a family setting, for example. If there are issues within a family setting and someone comes to see me as a client and they're having difficulty within their family, well, we can help work through coping skills to better deal with some of those difficult situations in the family. We can work on communication skills and really sort of gauge and learn how to approach different situations that will only better our mental health moving forward and won't have as much of an impact because we're dealing with it in a healthier way from the get-go.
23: And what do you say to someone who is, again, sort of circling back to your first point about this misconception of like it's an admission of failure or something? Like, what do you say to someone who's worried that going to get help makes themselves feel like they can't cope and they don't sit right with, like, they don't sit well with that? I would definitely be one of those people, right? Where I feel like, you know what I mean? Like, just to be honest, like
24: I do,
23: you know, you have this, like, I gotta be tough. I got, you know, I'm wondering what you would say to someone in that situation.
24: I would say that it's kind of twofold. That's part of that social stigma that we sort of talk about. And that social stigma comes from the fear of labeling, right? Having others have this impression about us that we're either broken or unstable and therefore we need a therapist. The other part would be, really taking the time to think about what we need mentally to move forward and how some of these tools and strategies can help us deal with everyday situations, whether it is stress at work or stress in a relationship or anxious feelings we have. I think the first step or my advice to anyone would be, you know, most therapists, I certainly do this in my own practice, have, free consultations where you sort of just get to know us for 15 minutes. You see if you click, if it's a fit, you discuss what maybe your goals might be. Really, I kind of call that 15-minute consult the vibe check, right? And that's, I think that's really important for people who maybe are a little more hesitant to seek therapy. Just talk to someone who is a therapist, and maybe that might persuade you or help you understand why doing that is important.
23: And just before we let you go, I did want to sort of just go over a little bit what we will talk about over this month so that people who have questions can text them into me anytime. And then we can put some of those to you. So we're going to talk about burnout, both digital and otherwise, imposter syndrome, productivity culture. What, if you have 30 seconds, just sort of sum up what you hope we can talk about. And then if you're listening, send us a message, 71010.
24: Yeah, I really just think that, you know, a lot of us are dealing with a number of different stressors in our lives. And the thing with stress is that there is some good stress and then there's some not so good stress, the negative stress. And we kind of define that in the psychological world of distress being the negative stress and eustress, which is sort of like what we consider the positive stress. But what's really important to your listeners would be, yeah, to sort of think about some of these topics, think about how they impact you, and think about what you would want to do and what tools you would want to learn and build to better manage some of those thoughts, feelings, emotions, situations, or stressors moving forward in your life.
23: Perfect. I'll leave it there and we'll talk again next week. Thanks, Jensen.
24: Perfect. Thank you so much, Vashi. I appreciate it.
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22: In the national newsroom of the Canadian Press, I'm Lisa Laporte. Six Canadians have been detained by Israel off the coast of Cyprus. The Global Sumud Flotilla says five of its Canadian members and one from the Freedom Flotilla, that's part of the same mission to deliver aid to the Gaza Strip, were detained. It says 12 Canadians were part of the mission, which saw more than 50 vessels depart from Turkey last week. The former residence of Canada's Consul General in New York has sold after nearly 2 years on the market.
25: A realtor website says the five-bedroom apartment on Park Avenue sold for US $8.05 on May 11th. Global Affairs Canada hasn't yet confirmed the sale price, but in March it did say it had received an offer on the residence. The apartment was originally listed for US $9.5 in 2024, with government officials saying it was necessary because the residents needed millions of dollars in renovations. That same year, Global Affairs Canada bought a new apartment. It was located on Billionaires Row and caused backlash in Canada, with conservatives saying the Canadian $9 million purchase was wasteful and opulent. Kelly Malone, The Canadian Press, Washington.
22: The United States Undersecretary of Defense says his country is pausing a long-standing military board, suggesting Canada has failed to make credible progress on its defense commitments. In a social media post today, Elbridge Colby says his department is pausing the permanent joint board on defense to reassess how this forum benefits shared North American defense. The board was established in 1940 and is an advisory forum for U.S.-Canada bilateral defense cooperation. The Trump administration is setting up a $1.7 billion fund to pay allies of the president who claim the Biden Justice Department mistreated them.
26: The president's long said the previous administration targeted both him and his allies. The fund is part of a deal to resolve his $10 billion lawsuit against the IRS over the leak of his tax returns. Earlier this year, the president said any potential damages might go to charity.
27: Nobody would care because it's going to go to numerous, very good charities.
26: Instead,
28: Donald Trump is setting up a $1.7 billion political slush fund.
26: Jamie Raskin, other Democrats, and government watchdogs say they'll fight what they believe is a corrupt, unprecedented resolution, warning it will both enrich Trump allies with taxpayer dollars and lead to meritless political persecution claims. Sagar Meghani, Washington.
22: And the man whose research in the 1960s helped spearhead the creation of the Special Olympics worldwide has died. Special Olympics Canada says Frank Hayden died Saturday at the age of 96. His research suggested exercise would be beneficial for people with intellectual disabilities. This is the Canadian Press. In sports, it's do or die tonight for the last remaining Canadian team in the NHL playoffs. The Montreal Canadiens are in Buffalo to take on the Sabres in Game 7 of their second round series. The winner will face the Carolina Hurricanes in the Eastern Conference Final. The Montreal Victoire will look to complete the sweep tonight when they visit the Ottawa Charge for Game 3 of the Walter Cup Final Series in the PWHL. The Toronto Blue Jays are in New York tonight to take on the Yankees in the opener of their four-game series in the Major Leagues. Toronto is coming off a 4-1 win over Detroit yesterday, taking 2 of 3 from the Tigers. And American tennis player Madison Keys has withdrawn from a French Open warm-up tournament because of an injury to her left thigh, according to organizers. The Grand Slam opens on May 24th. From the Canadian Press, I'm Lisa Laporte.
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11: I should stop. Have you ever said those words to yourself as you scrolled through online posts, one after the other, especially disheartening posts? Well, this phenomenon is known as doom scrolling. If you haven't heard of that yet, you may wonder, why is it so difficult to stop doom scrolling once you start? And how do you stop that? Well, Craig Sawchuk is a PhD, a psychologist at the Mayo Clinic in Rochester, Minnesota. And I spoke with him. He's specializing in this, taking a look at it. I needed to get some insights. So Dr. Sawchuk, let's talk about doom scrolling, because I know I am actually one of those addicts away. Like, not all day long, but man, you know, I wake up early in the morning and I start and I realize, like, oh, I got to get going and do something and get out of bed. But I know that there's real worries about it, right? About kind of protecting our mental health with this.
16: Right. You know, you're definitely human. You know, we think about the relative portability of our phones and tablets. I mean, honestly, they're within arm's reach pretty much 24/7, which can actually be, you know, part of the problem. And, you know, the very nature of how this can impact our mental health is, you know, when we start to, like, you know, scroll and we're going through, you know, information, usually with the goal of just being able to, you know, entertain, kind of get updated, you know, stay informed, we can get caught down this gravitational pull that almost pulls us down this rabbit hole where it's just seemingly one negative news thing after another. And you think about the state of the world, you know, these days, there's more than enough negative news that's out there. But the thing is with this is it gradually, like, erodes and chips away at our own well-being the longer that we stay on that device.
11: Yeah, there's no doubt. I mean, doom scrolling is a word for a reason, because it's not just happy scrolling. If that was great, we'd all be in a much happier mood if everything we were spotting on social media was nice. But most of it is pretty negative.
16: Right, right. And this is where, you know, you got to take a step back and pay attention to, you know, some of the rules of the game, so to speak, is that at one level, our brains are actually naturally hardwired to pay attention and detect both novelty and threat. Now, novelty can be a good thing. We get oriented towards that, you know, very quickly. But there's lots of novel threats to be had out there these days. So we're already dealing with the natural biologic predisposition towards orienting ourselves towards novelty and threat, which are really honestly designed to be pretty protective of us. You know, we're trying to do these things to kind of stay informed and in the know. Maybe that's the purpose for us. But we also got to pay attention to the purpose for social media is actually to keep us engaged. So we think of just the sophistication of you know, the algorithms and other things that are being quote-unquote fed to us are really designed to tap into those novel threats with our brain. And that's why we can almost shift from being intentional, well, you know, I'm just going to, you know, get a look to see what's going on, and then all of a sudden this branching logic starts to happen, or these other things are being given to us that keep us locked into this mode of giving us more and more novel threats. And we can even run into time blindness where we kind of lose track of how long we've actually been on the device.
11: And we know that, you know, governments are going after the social media sites saying, your algorithms, you know, are doing this. You got to do something about it, especially for young people. We got to worry about this.
16: Exactly. And this is, you know, a good example of we've known about this from mental health research for a number of years now, and it's finally getting to that point of some action being taken at a public health level. Now, there's a certain level of acceptance we have to get into this space that, of course, we need to have autonomy, and, you know, there are very good things about having access, you know, to our phones and tablets and media all the time. But like most things in life, at what point does it become too much of a good thing? And I think, you know, when we pay attention to some of the legislation that's been passed based upon trying to address, you know, how addictive these things can be and how intensely negative the messages can be, and now the more immediate and even longer term negative mental health consequences, it actually is a good thing that we're starting to set up some better guardrails.
11: You know, I'm a book reader, and I love reading books, and there are times where I'm like, I can't believe it's 3 o'clock in the morning, I'm still reading, how did this happen? But I feel good when I'm scrolling through social media and I realize, oh, 2 hours have gone by. I don't feel that same feeling. So I know that that's what is taking me down that rabbit hole.
16: Yeah, and that's actually one of the most important things to pay attention to. Yeah, there's a very big difference. Great example of we kind of get lost in a book, or we can get lost in something that we enjoy. That's, or like a great conversation. I mean, that is like a really good example of time blindness. You know, we kind of lose track of time, but it's a very positive outcome. Mm-hmm. The thing with doom scrolling, and again, by nature, the word doom never has a positive connotation to it, is that it's like erosion. It just makes us feel worse the longer that we stay with it. So rather than, you know, knocking the phone out of a person's hand and say, you know, don't use it, actually, like, pay attention to the rules of the game, again, that we're there to get informed, get information, kind of get into the know. But you really have to pay attention to both the concept of time and the impact on your mood. So clinically, as an example, is we want people to create some speed bumps, help to get them out of this automatic pilot mode. And I recommend to folks, you know, maybe every 5 or 10 minutes have a brief, you know, alarm timer that goes off where you check in on your mood. You know, like, how are you actually feeling? Are you not feeling good? Are you feeling progressively worse, whether it be angry, depressed, anxious, all the above, because if you start to feel an accelerated emotions in any of those areas, that may be a good time for you to recognize, I got to pull myself out of this. I got to, you know, pull back from this. And we actually do have, even though it can feel very addictive, we actually do have some choice that we can exert over this behavior.
11: You know, it's funny too that we talk so much about, you know, making sure we're monitoring kids on screen time, whatever they're looking at, and, you know, making sure that they've set limits, we've set limits for them, and yet we're not really setting limits for ourselves, and that we should be doing the exact same thing.
16: it's so true because, you know, we also think about, you know, the negative mental health impact that this has on kids, and that's gotten a ton of media attention. The same thing happens with adults, but we also have to think about from a parental standpoint, what are we modeling to our kids? We're setting regulations on, say, their use of phones or tablets, you know, during the day or even during like family time, say at the dinner table and other things. But if the parents or the caregivers are still breaking the rules, you know, around that, yeah. The modeling isn't necessarily sending a good message. So we got to make sure that if it's ever happening, you know, in a kind of a family situation, mm-hmm. that everybody's kind of on the same page and kind of pulling all oars in the same direction.
11: For sure. Dr. Sajak, in final words, what would you tell our listeners about this, about these behaviors and the worries that are there and what to do about it?
16: Yeah, number one is the world is a novel and threatening place. I mean, there's acceptance around that. So it's not lost on any of us with that. However, we don't need to know nearly as much as we feel that we need to do. And it's also important that we recognize there is a game being played with us. Our brain is getting played by these things, and there are choices that we can make. We can be very intentional about that. It's really helpful to pay attention to by choosing to do this, by getting caught up in doom scrolling, what is it taking me away from? And maybe it's taking us away from other healthier activities like spending time with my family or spending time with my friends, hanging out, doing the things that I like doing, maybe even exercising or other things like that too. Sometimes it can even eat into our sleep, and sleep is one of the very few restorative things that we have in our repertoire. So really pay attention to what are you no longer doing or not being able to do as much of that can otherwise be healthy or restorative, and that may give you some good options of ways to start to regulate this behavior.
11: Very good. Craig, thanks so much. Great, big information to absorb, and hopefully that we all recognize ourselves in this.
16: Great. Thank you for having me on.
11: That's Craig Sawchuk, a psychologist at the Mayo Clinic, talking about doom scrolling. So some great advice there, that we all need to think twice about what we're doing. Try to catch yourself, when you start, going down that rabbit hole.
7: 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O-Dog, Ryan Reeves, Brian Hayes, Ernie Clement. 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Don't miss the golf showdown. 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
0: And now the forecast from the AM 800 Weather Center. Environment Canada issuing a heat warning for this Victoria Day, up to 32 for the high, the humidex 38 or 100 Fahrenheit. Increasing cloudiness this afternoon, the wind out of the south gusting to 60 at times. Mainly cloudy this evening, 40% chance of showers with risk of a thunderstorm, down to 18 or 64. Increasing cloudiness tomorrow afternoon with a few showers including risk of a thunderstorm and a high 31, feeling like 35 or 95.
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11: As part of an upcoming legislative package, the Ontario government is proposing to amend the Police Record Checks Reform Act, and that would help reduce the wait times to get those police checks. If you've had to in the last few years, put that in and try to get that, whether you're a volunteer, whether you're a childcare worker, whether you're a coach, and you've needed to have one of these checks done, well, you may have caught up to how long it takes. Solicitor General Michael Kirzner joins us now. Hello, Michael.
12: It's great to be with you, Patty.
11: Glad to have you on here. And I know for a lot of people, this is some good news because unfortunately for in the last few years, it's really become kind of backlogged and hard to get one, you know, quickly, especially if you're a coach or you're somebody who needs it for your job or even just a volunteer who wants to get started.
12: Well, you know, each year, almost 1 million police record checks are done. 70% of those are vulnerable sector checks. And what we want to do as a government is make it quicker so that if you want to be a camp counselor and you're applying in May and you need to get it, that you're going to have it. And if you want to work in a long-term care home or your hospital, you can get it much quicker. So the changes that we're making will provide for the police services to have cooperating agreements with other police services in Ontario so that if they get deluged with a lot of requests, then the back office operation of actually getting the check done can be done much more seamlessly and quicker. And you know what? It will help people get on with their jobs or their volunteerism.
11: What seems to have been the problem that caused some backlogs?
12: Well, you know, during the pandemic, there was backlogs that came into the system. We've moved very quickly to ensure that, again, we cooperate. The municipal OPP First Nations police services should be helpful to one another if one's in a pinch. So moving forward with our legislation, we're going to allow that to happen. Remember, if you go also, if you're living in Windsor and you want to be a counselor in camp in Strathroy, you could also go as an example to the Strathroy-Caradoc Police Service, which may be in the geographical area where you will be a camp counselor. So we're providing that option as well. You can either apply where you live, or you can apply where your intended work or volunteer place is.
11: This won't weaken or dilute what it takes to get these checks, right?
12: Oh, it's not diluting anything, because we're going to maintain strong protections for the most vulnerable people. In the end of the day, our police services are second to none. I want to give a special shout out. You've got two great municipal police services in your area. Firstly, in Windsor, love the Windsor Police Service, and also LaSalle, another great municipal police service. So what it means is that those police services will continue to do the work, continue to use the federal database, which is very important in the process. That's how they determine if somebody is eligible or ineligible for a record check. And what it does is it also says, Patty, that we want to have a better standardization of certainty, so that if you're applying in Windsor, I was in Barrie today when we made the announcement, and Barrie Police Service says on average it's about 14 days or less. So what we want to do is create a higher standard of response, and we want to ensure that if Windsor or LaSalle get requests for a police or vulnerable record check and they need help, that through the legislation they'll be able to call other municipal services to help them.
11: And there are kind of different layers of police screening, right? There's the vulnerable sector checks, and then there's maybe other basic police record checks.
12: Yeah, that's correct. And again, 70% are vulnerable record checks, and that's okay, because it depends on kind of what you might want to volunteer in or what job you want to take. So that is something that I've got a lot of confidence. We've got phenomenal police services across the province. I also want to shout out your local OPP in the Essex County area, because they're phenomenal. But really what we want to do is to continue as what, you know, Minister Kanjan, our great minister of red tape reduction, has wanted to do. It's to create better levels of customer experience throughout the province, and most importantly, keep us safe. Because we're not compromising on public safety. We're never gonna compromise on that.
11: Amending this, does it require you to work with other levels, like, you know, because of other police forces like the RCMP or others?
12: No, what it's going to mean is we're going to introduce our legislation, and that will allow the police services to have cooperating memorandums of understanding with other police services in the province. The accessing of the federal database will not change, because that is available to the police services. What it'll mean is if there is a deluge, if there is a tremendous applications coming through one police service anywhere in Ontario, and they can't meet the demand because it's just too much, through this change will allow them to do the work, because the back office work may be done by another police service. And really, the most important thing, what's a Solicitor General, Patty, what's my greatest concern, is you apply for a record check, you should get it in a very reasonable period of time, that you don't jeopardize being that great counselor at camp or working in a retirement home, or in your case, in your great hospitals in the Windsor area.
11: Yeah, and that's the thing too. The worry is not just the volunteers, but people needing it to get the job that, you know, they may have just applied for, and suddenly they need this clearance, and they are, you know, excited to get it, and it's just the timing is standing in the way because of the wait list.
12: Yeah, that's right. What we want to do is create a more balanced, uniform service standard throughout the province. We heard it loud and clear last summer that in some regions of the province, at any point in time, things were very quick. In other regions, they were very slow. And what we want to do is say to municipal police services, as example, there's no reason you couldn't sign a memorandum of understanding with another police service that may be there to help you if you have a peak load. And again, we want to make sure that our youth have that experience in working in a daycare camp in summer, going to an overnight camp, you know, having experiences. That's that's what my kids got to do. And, you know, years ago, it didn't take as long. But what we want to do is raise the standards, ensure everybody can do it. And, you know, we had the CEO of Barrie's largest hospital today, and she gave us the numbers of how many people apply to a hospital each year for a vulnerable sector check. And we want to make sure it's quicker.
11: So what is the main thing out of this change, the proposal for the amendment to this act that will speed that up, that will help all police departments that are issuing these and taking the applications?
12: Well, firstly, I think for the first time by legislation, we'll allow the police services to enter into memorandum of understanding agreements with fellow police services. And it doesn't have to be the one next door. We're not just saying LaSalle has to deal with Windsor and Sarnia. We're saying that you can go across the province, because sometimes other municipal police services have the capacity at any given moment to process the vulnerable sector checks. So the first thing we're doing is we're saying you can now enter into memorandums of understanding with other police services to help you smooth out your standard of getting the work done. And secondly, we're sending out a message across Ontario that we want to see a higher standard, a quicker and more even and balanced standard of getting the vulnerable sector checks done as expeditiously, or as I like to say, Patty, with dispatch. And, you know, our stakeholders have been very, very positive. I know we've had, again, I met the CEO from Barrie's largest hospital. They're thrilled because people apply and the hospital says, can you start right away? And they'll say, well, I need to get a vulnerable sector check. Okay. Well, now there will be greater certainty. And I want to thank, again, you've got two great municipal police services in your backyard. They're amazing. Got a lot of time for Chief Crowley and Chief Pierce. And I'm really pleased. And you've got great fire services, too, because they reminded me today that you could be a volunteer in a fire service and you got to get this approved, too.
11: Very true. Well, Minister Kirshner, I appreciate you coming on to detail this for us. And, yeah, we're looking forward to seeing things speed up there.
12: No, thank you for allowing me to tell the story. There'll be more exciting things coming out of our spring justice package. Your listeners are going to love it, and hope to speak with you soon.
11: Okay, thank you.
8: 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O-Dog, Ryan Reeves, Brian Hayes, Ernie Clement. 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
3: Benefit programs, you know, the benefits you have at work, you may have or you may want, are coming under growing pressure in Canada. Costs continuing to rise faster than salary growth and inflation. And for many employers, what was once primarily an attraction for talent, a retention tool for talent, has become a major financial and governance issue. Daniel Drolet is a senior partner with Health and Benefits of Normandin Beaudry and spoke with me about what employers are dealing with in trying to provide those benefits.
4: You know, it is one of those things, the unicorn sought after by people looking for jobs and trying to change jobs. You know, people still hoping for great benefit programs, but let's talk about those programs because we do see them changing. They're not quite as full and inflated as they once were with all the benefits that were involved, but what pressures are they under, the benefit programs?
5: Yes, they're, that's a good question. They're under tremendous pressure from many different aspects. Mainly the cost driver in the group benefits today, it's the healthcare. So everything including drug coverage, paramedical services, so on and so forth, as well as anything related to disability. So employees today tend to be more aware of their benefits plan. And as an explanation, for example, when people are looking for a job today, it's not rare that they ask specific questions. What kind of coverage do you have for this kind of drug, this type of paramedical service? Let's say 10, 15 years ago, it was more like, do you cover dental in general or healthcare? And if the answer was yes, that was good enough. But today, they're more aware of their health and well-being, and they're more aware of the coverage and the importance of that coverage. So meanwhile, employers are facing, you know, around 6% an average increase over the past few years of their healthcare benefits plan, which is higher than inflation and salary increases. So that triggers more question from the financial people in the organization. Why are we investing more? Is it trending more on the benefits compared to our other costs?
3: Is that why perhaps we're seeing more of a change in like the copay structure where it once was maybe just a small amount, it's becoming a better, bigger amount or a bigger percentage of what the employee pays now?
5: Yes, that happens. That's interesting. Although during, you know, we surveyed organizations globally and we had over 200 respondents in Canada, and only 9% of them mentioned that they are looking at shifting costs to employees. So shifting costs might be reducing benefits, implementing a higher copay, or asking employees to pay a bigger share of the cost. So currently, organizations are not looking there to help manage the cost. This is a more easy solution for organizations. It was the fact in 2008, 2009, benefits reductions were, you know, happening really, really often and fast. But today, employers are trying to be smarter because employees need their benefits so much. And private benefits plans do complement public health care. So employees are turning to their private plans more and more to seek accessible benefits that they can use really, really quickly to help support them and their family members.
3: And obviously for employers, they still want to be able to offer a benefit plan because it's a big tool for attracting great talent.
5: Agreed. Definitely. It's a great tool to attract talent. It's a great tool to maintain healthy workforce and help them when they struggle with some, you know, life events or some circumstances. And what's challenging also today is we have many generations.

0: in the market with really different needs and expectations about their benefits. So organizations need to be smarter than before into what they do and how they design their plan, just to make sure they do support employees where they are in their lives, and they can access, once again, what they want and what they need when they need it. So it's a complex equation.
1: Yeah, obviously. The health plan you mentioned was the biggest cost in the benefit plans, benefit programs. What, out of the health cost, the health plan cost, what's the biggest cost in that?
0: The biggest cost is the coverage for drugs, definitely. And we have a few provinces that do have PharmaCare. But in Ontario, for example, private drug plans are first payer. So this has been increasing faster than the other categories right now. And what we see is something, you know, healthcare is increasing about 10% last year. And drugs are between 5 and 6, depending on the plan. So this is an average 5 and 6 cost increase trend. And, you know, there are some good news ahead because GLP-1, which is, for example, Ozempic, will have generic drugs available. It's starting in Canada right now. So that's going to help reduce probably around 40% the cost of these drugs.
1: Wow.
0: And there are other categories where the generics or biosimilar drugs are available, but you need to design your plan appropriately so you benefit from these savings. And also you need the right providers. Not all the insurance companies are equal into how they manage the drug plans. So a good design with a plan manager that's not the best in class will end up in higher costs compared to a better manager. So employers have to be mindful when they select their provider. It's not the short-term cost, but it's the strategy how they do manage these costs in the future. And employee communication is really, really important because you want to communicate to employees what you cover in your plan, how they can use it, how they can benefit from it. And also being transparent. If you do manage costs and you, for example, force employee to use a lower cost generic, you will want to explain why you're doing that to preserve, you know, the integrity of the plan, keep the cost lower. And employees usually pay a fair portion of the cost. It depends on the organization, but it goes to 50% of the cost, and it can, some employers still pay 100%, but it's not the majority. It's the exception that pays 100%. So let's say employees are paying one-third of the cost. So if there's an increase, they will pay more, whatever they use the plan or not in general. So basically, by managing the plan, you also allow employees to have a better cost for their benefit.
1: Oh, very good. Well, I really appreciate this, Daniel. Thanks so much for bringing us some of the details, the breakdown on this.
0: Oh, that's a pleasure, and you know, it's a challenging area, but it's important for employees and for organizations to be active and manage their plans to just make sure they remain available in the future to cover the employees and their families.
1: Yeah, and I'm glad that, you know, we can bring that information to employees to understand, you know, how beneficial the plan is, but what it means to their employer as well.
0: Exactly, exactly. The why is always important.
1: It sure is. Daniel, thanks so much.
0: Thank you very much. It was a pleasure.
1: That's Daniel Drolet with Normand N. Beaudry and taking a look at our benefit program.
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13: And now the forecast from the AM 800 Weather Center. Yellow heat warning in effect on this Victoria Day, up to 32 for the high, the Humidex 38 or 100 Fahrenheit. Increasing cloudiness this afternoon, the wind out of the south gusting to 60 kilometers an hour at times. This evening, mainly cloudy, 40% chance of showers and risk of a thunderstorm down to 18 or 64. And tomorrow, increasing cloudiness in the afternoon, a few showers including risk of a thunderstorm and a high 31, feeling like 35 or 95.
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1: There's new research out that suggests your gut could be taking a double hit, especially if you're stressed and if you're eating late at night. A recent study found people under high stress who eat a big chunk of their calories after 9 p.m. are significantly more likely to deal with digestive issues like constipation or diarrhea. It can even affect your gut bacteria. Robin Glantz is a non-diet dietitian. She's a Montreal-based dietitian who takes a gentle nutrition approach. And I spoke with her today about trying to get over and some advice for those of us who do go a little late at the night. And I'm very guilty of this, of eating late at night. I don't get done work till after six, and then I go and do some things I want to do and run around, and then finally get around to having some supper or something or grabbing something. And I know that, that's not good, right?
18: Well, it happens for a reason. This doesn't happen in isolation. And what you've just said, this running around all day, getting things done, and almost, I call it living neck up, where we're just thinking of all the things we have to do and not necessarily hearing our body's needs. Of course we're going to start eating a lot at night when we finally have a bit of a moment to ourselves. Mm-hmm. But that could take a toll on our gut health for a number of reasons.
1: And of course, stress is not a great thing either, right? Eating and all the stress that we're under, we got to kind of measure what's going on in our bodies.
18: Well, we can't avoid the stress, and we call the gut actually the second brain, because there is a bunch of nerves that connect the emotional part of our brain directly to our stomach and our intestines. So when we're under stress, we feel it. But it also tends to be that when we're under stress, we are running around more and not thinking about stopping and eating. Mm. So that double whammy of not only having the effect of the stress affecting our gut health, but then having a slow down digestive rhythm because we've left it on empty all day and suddenly eating a lot at night, that combination could feel pretty awful.
1: So some of the research coming out here taps into something called chrononutrition. What is that?
18: Well, it's a fancy way of talking about the timing of eating, not just what you're eating, but when. This is something I've been telling my clients forever. It's not just about what you're eating, it's how evenly that's spread out. Our digestive tract kind of has this natural rhythm to it, this propulsion that moves food along all day. But when it's empty and when we're not moving, so other words, overnight, that rhythm slows down. So we wake up in the morning with a bit of a shrunken belly, stomach, and slow digestive rhythm, which sometimes could be confused with not being hungry, which is why so many people skip breakfast. Why would I eat if I'm not hungry? You should be hungry. It's been several hours, and you have a full day to get to. And that first meal of the day, that breakfast, the breaking of the fast, kickstarts the rhythm of your digestive tract and makes it easier to process. If we leave that on empty all day long and then try to eat a meal, I compare it with trying to, go from fast asleep to sprinting. You haven't warmed it up. It won't go well. So we are technically meant to eat within the first hour of waking, and ideally every 3 to 4, maybe maximum 5 hours afterwards until we go back to bed.
1: Wow. Okay. That's good. I mean, I guess I should set a clock for that to kind of remind myself not to let things run too late.
18: You joke, but I have quite a few of my clients initially, they need to almost set external reminders to get themselves eating. But very soon after, their body starts asking for it and they no longer need those alarms.
1: Why would stress cause us to like kind of put off eating and then suddenly, when things slow down at night, that's when we go like, oh yeah, I better grab something. And of course, when it's late, you don't really think of cooking something, good for you.
18: Exactly. Well, the stress part, like I said, the emotion part of the brain has this bundle of nerves called the vagal nerve that does many things, but part of that goes to your gut. When you're under stress, even if that stress is just a deadline or whatever you've got going, our body almost responds the same as if it's that primal stressor, like we're being chased down by a bear. So it says, hey, you know what? No time to digest. We got to run. So all those nerves that are breaking down and digesting food stop working. So it almost makes our stomach feel sore. Sometimes we might not feel hungry when we're under in the moment because we're not thinking about it. We're thinking of the dangers and getting everything done. But eventually, once those distractions of the day are gone, our appetite will kick in, that kind of urgent hunger. And like you said, we're probably not going to be starting to make a big salad at this point. We're going to go for quick, quick, easy, delicious, high density foods at this point, because we're over hungry at this point.
1: Yeah, there's no doubt about that. So not great things out there. What about caffeine? Because sometimes in the morning I'm figuring I can just survive for hours on a cup of coffee, but that's probably not the best thing I'm doing.
18: Oh boy, don't get me wrong, I can't survive without my coffee either. But that's another part of the problem. As I was saying, when we wake up and our stomach is shrunken, we might not feel that hungry. But let me tell you, people don't skip their morning coffee. And coffee is a stimulant, so it will sharpen your brain and it'll make you feel like you have energy. So almost reinforcing that idea of, well, I don't need food, I'm good to go, I have fuel, but it's not real fuel. We also know that coffee is very acidic and kind of an irritant to the stomach. So it can almost make that, you know, that those stomach sensations worse at the same time. So I'll say coffee is not a meal. We need to pair it with something substantial.
1: Okay. Well, that's a good reminder. Because really, if I can sit there, if I think about, you know, going right away and making the cup of coffee, then I should also go right away and at least, you know, maybe the night before get some overnight oats or something ready for me in the morning.
18: I love that, pairing it, being like, if I'm going to give myself that delicious coffee, what am I having with it? Let's make a deal here.
1: So give us some advice, some small changes that we can make that are going to kind of protect our gut and make us feel better.
18: Well, if you are, you know, like many people out there, also struggling with breakfast or leaving long gaps in your day, start simple. Don't expect yourself to eat a whole bunch. It might not feel comfortable or natural. Very slow, even if you have kids, it might be like, hey, give me a bite of your toast. That little bite would be enough to kickstart that rhythm. And what I always say is keep easy to eat and easy to access food around in places you do spend time. That's often what happens. We're out all day and we don't have access to food. So can you keep some trail mix or some granola bars in your car, in your desk at work, just to make sure that we're not leaving things too long? And eventually when things settle, yes, we could get a bit more creative and do a bit more meal planning, but eating anything is better than not eating.
1: Wow. Best advice yet. I think I'm going to start on that this weekend. Robin, thanks so much. Really appreciate your time.
18: My pleasure.
1: That's Robin Glantz, a Montreal-based dietitian who focuses on mindful and intuitive eating rather than strict diets. So there you go. Taking a look at stressed lives and eating late at night and some things you can do to try to change those habits.
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3: From the National Newsroom of the Canadian Press, I'm Lisa Laporte. Global Affairs Canada has yet to comment on reports of the detainment of six Canadians by Israel off the coast of Cyprus. The Global Sumud Flotilla says five of its Canadian members and one from the Freedom Flotilla that's part of the same mission to deliver aid to the Gaza Strip were detained. The U.S. Undersecretary of Defense says the country is pausing a long-standing military board, claiming Canada has failed to make credible progress on its defense commitments.
4: In a post on social media, U.S. Undersecretary of Defense Elbridge Colby says his department is pausing the Permanent Joint Board on Defense. The board was established in 1940 and is an advisory forum for U.S.-Canada bilateral defense cooperation. Prime Minister Mark Carney has significantly increased Canada's defense spending, surpassing NATO targets. Former Conservative leader Erin O'Toole called the move profoundly misguided. In a post on social media, O'Toole says Canada's been and will be an ally that shares values of liberty. Kelly Malone, The Canadian Press, Washington.
3: The Business Council of Canada warns the country isn't on pace to restore housing affordability despite an increase in home building seen in much of the country last year. Vice President of Policy Mark DeZormo says that Canadian provinces outside of Ontario saw their fastest pace of housing starts ever last year, but he says Ontario will need to pick up the pace and other provinces will have to sustain their momentum to hit the Liberal goals of doubling the pace of home building in the next decade. The U.S. Department of Justice has announced an anti-weaponization fund which will compensate people who claim to have been victimized by the government. ABC's Catherine Falders has more.
5: The Department of Justice actually issued a press release where they have announced what they call part of a settlement agreement in Donald Trump versus the IRS. They say as part of that, they're creating this anti-weaponization fund. Of course, the fund that we reported on, and that it will be $1.776 billion, nearly $1.8 billion in that fund. Of course, the 1.776 is a nod to America's birthday, is what they're trying to do there.
3: That was ABC's Catherine Falders. And a downed pilot on a snow-covered mountain in Nevada can thank his iPhone for his rescue.
6: It was an iPhone automatic crash notification that came into the Elko County, Nevada Sheriff's Department reporting a crash over 10,000 feet high up on a mountain in the East Humboldt Mountain Range on Sunday. First responders began racing that way, learning there was a plane down with one person on board in an extremely remote area. Dense cloud cover made rescue from the air impossible, so the rescuers hiked in above the snow line. Once there, the skies cleared enough to get a helicopter in, and the pilot was hoisted to safety. The pilot is now recovering. The iPhone's automatic crash notification being the lifeline. Alex Stone, ABC News.
3: This is the Canadian Press. In sports, Porter Martone had a goal and an assist. Sidney Crosby had four assists, and Canada beat Denmark 5-1 for its third straight win at the Ice Hockey World Championship in Austria today. It's Game 7 tonight in the second round NHL playoff series between the Montreal Canadiens and Buffalo Sabres. The winner will take on the Carolina Hurricanes in the Eastern Conference Final. In PWHL playoffs, the Montreal Victoires will look to complete the sweep tonight when they visit at the Ottawa Charge for Game 3 of the Walter Cup Final Series. The Toronto Blue Jays are in New York to take on the Yankees in the opener of their four-game series in Major League Baseball action. Toronto's coming off a 4-1 win over Detroit yesterday. And FIFA has added another gambling industry sponsor to the 2026 World Cup, signing Greece-based betting brand Betano to a regional deal covering Europe and South America. From the Canadian Press, I'm Lisa Laporte.
7: It's a culinary competition of global proportions. The world will compete to crown the next global MasterChef. The fight for flavor goes international as Gordon Ramsay leads a new season of MasterChef Global Gauntlet. All new Wednesday on CTV. 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
13: We're getting some really cool birds that are migrating in through this area, so it's a great time to be taking a look. But you know what? The things that are showing up? Bugs. Yeah, as soon as it turns warm, and of course, we've had a very wet spring, and that's left some water standing just about everywhere. We got to watch tick activity. Experts are warning us to be careful because it's an earlier than usual start for ticks. And of course, mosquitoes expected to follow in the coming weeks as well. Taz Stewart is an entomologist, a trusted mosquito and tick expert, and I spoke with him today to find out more about ways we can protect ourselves. I was just saying, my mom was over for Mother's Day last weekend, and I finally got my deck set up. It's taken a long time because it's been a little cold. And we were sitting out there relaxing and looking at the birds. And I was saying, you know, I love this time of year. There's hardly any bugs out. It's lovely to sit outside. But I know with all the rain we've had this spring, especially, this is going to bring on probably maybe a bumper crop, is it?
14: Well, that's the problem. Everything's been really hot and dry over the last couple of years, especially in Ontario. And you may only see the overwintering mosquitoes coming out, but it's more of a timeline, lack of a better word. If you have water, there will be mosquitoes coming. But if you don't, then it's great.
13: So that's the time. I know we talk about it every year about making sure there's no standing water, even a little bit. They would certainly breed there. But we've had so much rain, you may not notice that there may be some things you've got, even little planter dishes, the saucers, things that hold water. We need to make sure that that's all taken care of, dumped out, no standing water, right?
14: Well, you want to work for me now? You sound fantastic. Yes, any standing water is key. And like even a little glass of water can produce hundreds of mosquitoes. So it's important that you clean out your gutters, your bird bath, change the water, look for low spots where water could be standing. Because again, mosquitoes will develop in there.
13: Now with this kind of cool spring we've had, a long drawn out spring, what kind of temperatures, how warm does it need to get before we start to see a little bit of pesky bugs?
14: Well, officially, you're looking at probably the 12 degree mark Celsius, and that's when you'll still have activity. Anything above that will make activity happen. But spring nuisance mosquitoes are they're not very noticeable. Everyone's going to want to see when the summer mosquitoes are out there. They're the big problem, and that's where you want to do personal protection measures, i.e. using a off-base product, a DEET, or gentle or deep woods off. Just protect yourself. And then we can actually talk about ticks, too, because ticks are out already, and people don't realize it. And that's the scary thought, that people don't look at them because they're so small. They're the size of a poppy seed.
13: I actually found a tick on myself about 2 weeks ago. It was the first time I was out doing a lot of – I back onto a conservation area. So there's a lot of deer around, a lot of turkeys, things like that. And I was out doing into some long grasses, cutting things. I came in, and it wasn't on my skin, but it was on my shirt. And I first didn't realize until I pulled off, I realized, oh, that's a tick. And
14: beautiful. What kind did you look?
13: No, I didn't even look it up. It was just plain black.
14: Plain black. That's okay then. Okay. If it had black legs, it's probably a black-legged tick, which is a concern. And they can carry Lyme disease as one of their diseases they could potentially carry. So, again, personal protection. If you're going to go for a walk, make sure you don't walk along the grass lines or go into the tree line. You want to do the personal check. Yeah. And I'm not kidding. When I say tick check, you got to check everywhere. Hairline, your armpits, back of your legs, the neither regions. They can get in anywhere. So it's very important to do that. And of course, again, use a repellent that to protect yourself.
13: I guess that, yeah, I hadn't thought of that, but that just made me think, I guess maybe I should have taken a picture. I could have identified it, right? And then know what it is. Know what's out there in the back of my yard.
14: Or you give me a call and I'll tell you what it is.
13: Perfect. I'll do that too. But yeah, it's kind of scary. You know, I mean, I know that, you know, not every tick carries Lyme disease. Not everyone's going to get it if they have a tick on them, but we have to be extra careful because, well, even with mosquitoes, you know, we've been watching and talking about West Nile for so long and, there's these bugs carry things that can bring us down.
14: Yeah, exactly. Culex species, the ones that come out after the winter is over, they could potentially bite a human, but they usually bite birds first, and therefore makes the cycle continue. And then in June, July, when mosquitoes are more prevalent and more nuisance based, people need to be protecting themselves now as well.
13: Okay, while we're talking about ticks, what do you do if you do find a tick on you?
14: Oh, you have to take it out of your body properly. So a pair of tweezers at a 90-degree angle right to the base of your skin and slowly pull at it. Like, literally, I'm doing it right now to my arm. That's hilarious.
13: Okay, you want to get the whole thing out of there. You don't want to leave any part in you.
14: Yeah, you don't want the mandibles left in you, exactly, which would cause an infection.
13: If you're out walking your dog and ticks get on your dog, and come in the house, will they go from a dog to a human? Will they want to jump off, or are they liking a dog better?
14: They don't jump. they're waivers. It's called questing, and they sit on the top of a, you know, piece of grass or a tree, and therefore when they grab onto you, they'll crawl and find a spot that they like. So when the dog, they're going to feed on it, they'll drop off, and then go lay their eggs, if it's an adult.
13: Ah, okay. Ugh, yeah.
14: Yeah, good times.
13: Yeah, so if we're out and about, of course, we want to be out and about, especially a long winter, long, cool spring. Looking forward to, it's going to be down this way, it's going to be pretty hot this weekend, actually, for the first time. So we're looking forward to just being outside. So aside, like, for all bugs, what is the best thing we can do? Is there certain colors? And you mentioned already about, using insect repellent for the mosquitoes. Just have this kind of stuff on hand. Does anything work if we're sitting around on our porch or our deck? You know, there's so many different ways of those the old fashioned mosquito coils that you lit, or some of the newer things.
14: there's so many old wives' tale pills. Like, the best thing is personal protection. Use Off Gentle, which is an keratin product, or use Off Deep Woods Off, as your repellent, and wear light colored clothing so it makes it easier. So if it's a mosquito looks at you, hey, he's CO2, he's warm blooded, it's not going to be as attractive. And a tick, same thing. It's going to be easy to see a tick on white clothing versus dark.
13: It makes total sense there. Absolutely.
14: Yes,
13: to find it. That's that's how I found one on my shirt. It was a light colored shirt, and I just happened to notice that, before I realized it was a tick, I just could tell it was a bug and put it down and went, oh, geez, I can tell by the look of that.
14: Yeah. Well, no, it's important. And it's very important as well to make your listeners know, keep the tick. Don't throw it away. Get a positive idea, especially if it's been attached to you for 24 hours or more, i.e. it's got blood in its body, you want to know if it's black-legged or not.
13: Okay, that's why you want to search your body right away, so it's not been latched in for 24 hours or more, and then we get into those worrisome problems out there. So,
14: exactly.
13: Very good. Well, Taz, thanks so much for some great advice, and we're just getting started into the nice weather. I'll be calling you up again soon to talk more about the bugs when they get thicker.
14: I'm more than happy to talk about it. It's actually almost 20 degrees in Manitoba today.
13: Oh, wow. That's nice. We're going to be there on the weekend, so we're looking forward to that. Thanks so much, Taz.
14: Thank you.
13: That's Taz Stewart, an entomologist and a mosquito and tick expert. So there we go. We want to get the right advice so we can get the upper hand on the bugs, as the bugs also, along with us, kick off the outdoor season.
15: 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O-Dog, Ryan Reeves, Brian Hayes, Ernie Clement. 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Don't miss the golf showdown. The Lincoln Cup, June 7th, only on TSN.
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25: And now the forecast from the AM 800 Weather Center. Environment Canada issuing a heat warning for this Victoria Day, up to 32 for the high, the Humidex 38 or 100 Fahrenheit. Increasing cloudiness this afternoon, the wind out of the south gusting to 60 at times. Mainly cloudy this evening, 40% chance of showers with risk of a thunderstorm, down to 18 or 64. Increasing cloudiness tomorrow afternoon with a few showers including risk of a thunderstorm and a high 31, feeling like 35 or 95.
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13: There's a local program aimed to help patients transition safely from a hospital stay back into their homes, and this program's now expanding. Windsor Regional Hospital is growing its hospital to home program from its campuses to the Erie Shores Hospital, Erie Shores Healthcare in Leamington, and Hotel Du Grace Healthcare on Windsor's West End. The expansion's actually started already, and that comes after the original program launched last October. Christy Cecile is a clinical vice president at Windsor Regional Hospital and was speaking with reporters, talking about how they're already seeing early success since they started the expansion.
26: Like stated, the hospital expansion occurred on April 27th. So Windsor Regional Hospital continues to be the hub of the program and working closely with St. Elizabeth Health. We are closely collaborating with Erie Shores Healthcare and Hotel Du Grace Hospital as our key regional partners on this initiative. And looking at the collaboration and the commitment for our patients to transition onto the program. So we are utilizing the H2H to foster the community and reach out to these regional partners to help facilitate their discharges home for the 8 to 16 week wraparound service that we can provide.
27: In terms of, are you able to speak exactly to how many patients, I guess, have been successfully onboarded since that that expansion occurred?
26: So since the expansion occurred a week and a half ago, for the onboards of the expanded, we have successfully launched one patient for Hotel Du Grace Hospital, two for Erie Shores that have come onto the program. In total, we successfully onboard anywhere between 3 and 5 patients a day, Monday to Friday, and we continue to do that.
28: But I'm wondering if you're able to describe to me
0: what it looks like for patients who are being discharged now through this program as opposed to before, maybe the first 24 hours or so.
26: Yeah, compared to, you mean Ontario Health at Home or compared
0: yes.
26: to? Yeah, so the difference is mainly the point of care. So with Windsor Regional Hospital's H2H program, we directly work with St. Elizabeth Healthcare. So all our patients that are receiving the care in the community are receiving it through St. Elizabeth Healthcare. So PSWs, physiotherapists, nursing, SLP, whatever they require, it's going through the same healthcare provider in the community. Ontario Health at Home uses multiple providers in the community, so you may see individuals from Bayshore or St. Elizabeth Health. So one thing that really drives the programs differently is H2H works directly with one provider, and that way their plan of care is really streamlined and tailored to them, and the providers work really closely with Windsor Regional Hospital for follow-up calls, ensuring that the 8 to 16 week wraparound service is continued and can be adjusted whenever needed with our patients in the community. So we do own the program, but work very closely in collaboration with St. Elizabeth Health to do those adjustments and be able to escalate for our patients that are in the community.
1: You know, is it purely a matter of numbers, or is also an expansion of the services? I'm just wondering if you can be really clear about, you know, what actually changed on April 27th.
26: Yeah, you're referring
3: Christine, maybe you can talk to the integrated role that we have and the referrals that come through from those two hospitals.
26: Yeah, absolutely. So definitely looking at the system integration and supporting the smooth transitions from those hospitals, utilizing Windsor Regional as the hub again for the H2H program. So our community partners, they have been educated on how to do the assessments and what to look for the patients that would be appropriate for the H2H wraparound service, whether it's 8 or 16 week program. They do their assessments and then they collaborate directly with our team through H2H at Windsor Regional. We review the referrals with them directly. We also do phone conversations with the patients themselves and their families at the opposite site, and ensure that the patients are appropriate for the program, so they are able to have restorative potential at home, and that they have a contact and that their physician appointment is arranged within 7 to 14 days. So we do all of that in collaboration with our partners at Erie Shores and Hotel Du Grace Hospital, and then we onboard the patients and basically take over care after that through our charting and through our processes here at Windsor Regional with St. Elizabeth Health. However, we still collaborate with Hotel Du and Erie Shores in partnership on calls every 2 days, so they're aware of how their patients are doing on the program and to ensure that the patients are transitioning well through the program and that they are being rehabilitated at home. And if the program does end within 8 or 16 weeks, then we do work closely with Ontario Health at Home to transition them to that service if that's needed, or transition them to another stage of their care journey if needed.
1: Yeah, so just to clarify, so is the expansion that you are now onboarding patients from Erie Shores and Hotel Du, is that
26: correct? So previous previous Windsor Regional Hospital was the only one who was providing H2H in our community, and with conversations with Hotel Du Grace Hospital and Erie Shores, we decided to collaborate and work very closely on opportunities for our community to enhance home care for them and the opportunity to utilize H2H. So with that system integration and with that collaboration, we were able to expand the program to service the full community. And Kristen, please feel free to chime in.
3: Yeah, thanks, Christy. Heather, I was just going to maybe comment as well that from a system perspective, we're looking at how can we leverage efficiencies across the system. There is not an opportunity for all hospitals to have this program, so this is a good extension of our program into Windsor-Essex more broadly, and helps minimize ER revisits or readmissions into hospital as well for those community hospitals. Particularly for Erie Shores as well as a hub or a diversion strategy for Windsor Regional Hospital from an EMS perspective. So it helps us just align discharge strategies and monitoring patients to minimize that flow back into the hospital.
1: My recollection is that there was a goal to have at least 230 enrollments by the end of March, and I'm wondering where you actually were at the end of March. And then I'm wondering if there is another target now that you've got the expansion.
26: Yes, so we were at we did meet our target. We were at 242 patients at the end of March. Our new target is 399 patients by the end of fiscal. And we will meet that target.
27: Just wondering really quick, obviously, because I know that the hospital to home was through the, was because of the $2 million support from the provincial government. Does this expansion still fall within that $2 million, or was there additional funding for that?
3: Right now, it remains with the $2 million while we work through proof of concept to be able to show that we're utilizing the volumes and that we're showing positive outcomes with the two partner hospitals, and then we're in a position where we'll be able to continue to advocate for additional dollars.
1: My understanding is that the point of the program was to try and reduce bed usage in the hospital, and I'm wondering if you've, like, what you can tell me about what you've seen in regards to that.
26: Yeah, so the main focus of the program is to reduce ALCs and have ALC avoidance in the hospital, so alternate level of care. And we have, we are one of the top rated hospitals for ALC numbers. So we continue to see that improvement with utilizing the H2H program and avoiding ALCs within the hospital by having the ability to send patients home and have them be on the program to receive the wraparound service that's required for them to rehabilitate at home with their families.
13: That's Christy Cecile, Clinical Vice President at Windsor Regional Hospital. Since the launch of the hospital-to-home program last October, there have been 242 patients enrolled in the program, higher than their goal. The new target, to almost 400 patients by the end of next March, and it continues to use funds from the original $2 million allocation. Kudos to them. What a great program.
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10: Hey, it's time for the upside. I usually wait till Friday, but I will be off for a long weekend. So it's a look at people, groups, things going on around Windsor Essex who've been a positive influence for us. And, well, it's somebody celebrating a birthday this month that we wanted to celebrate with them. It is Wolfhead Distillery turning 10 this month. They're doing some great stuff there, having all kinds of fun. Larry Gerard is a part owner of Wolfhead Distillery and joins us now. Hi, Larry.
11: Hello, Patty. How are you today?
10: I'm good. I should have also mentioned you're the executive chef as well as co-owner.
11: Yeah, let's not forget that part.
10: That's a very important part because, boy, oh, boy, you know, people always talk about the wonderful food that's going on out there as well as all the spirits that you're brewing up.
11: Oh, yeah, that's because we have the best staff money can buy.
10: So let's talk about 10 years there out on Howard and the place you're at and how it's kind of grown through the years.
11: Well, 10 years ago, Tom Manhertz, Sue Manhertz, myself, we had this crazy idea, but it was Tom's idea. So opened it as a distillery, you know, and we took this warehouse, we made it into this beautiful distillery, and we sat there prior to opening, and Tom and I both looked at each other and said, man, is this place nice? Who the heck's going to come out here? And we're like, well, let's just give it a go. We opened the doors, and we've never looked back. We have the best customer group. We have the best staff, and we are so excited to be 10 years old on May the 27th.
10: Okay, that's the official date, is it, May 27th? But you're celebrating all month long, right?
11: Yeah, well, what we're going to do is kick it off May the 27th until May the 31st. We're going to offer our amazing customers 10% off restaurant and retail of anything that they want to purchase through us there. May the 30th, we're going to have a birthday bash in our parking lot with an amazing band called Black Orchid. This band is a six-piece band, and they do funk, and they do rock, and they do all kinds of great music. It's a free concert. It's a payback to everybody. We just ask that you bring your lawn chairs, and the gates will open at 4:30 p.m. for that concert.
10: Oh, that's cool. That sounds like a lot of fun to have a concert there.
11: Yeah, we've had concerts in the parking lot, and they're always successful. We have all the equipment out there, and we have a stage and everything else that we built in our patio.
10: Oh, that's fantastic. The patio alone

0: radio as well, because that's very important to a lot of people. We got all brand new patio furniture as well this year. We got rid of those picnic tables. We're actually going to use those in the parking lot for the concerts.
1: Oh, wow. Okay. Tell us a little bit about the celebration with the latest spirits you're kicking up, the birthday vodka.
0: Well, the birthday vodka, we ran that last weekend, and it was phenomenal. You know, we have a new distiller that we hired there, Vanessa, and she is phenomenal. And she's coming up with our front of house manager, Jennifer. They come up with these crazy off-the-wall recipes, and they just rock it every single weekend. But we do have a surprise launch that nobody knows about. We got a new launch that's going to come out for our 10-year anniversary, and it just might be bourbon.
1: What?
0: So everybody, hold on to your shot glasses. Here we go.
1: Wow, Larry, you know, with not being able to get any of the American bourbon over here, boy, you'd have a winner on your hands.
0: Well, this product is going to be amazing, and it is a blend of American bourbon with a touch of our corn whiskey, and it has got so many layers of flavor. It's absolutely amazing.
1: When will that be available? When will you be, like, showing it off?
0: We're going to do it for our 10th year week. We're just waiting on some finishing labels and whatnot.
1: Okay.
0: But we're ready to rock it.
1: So towards the end of the month then?
0: Yes, towards the end of the month.
1: Okay, well, that sounds fantastic. I imagine people are already thinking, what? This is great news.
0: Yeah, for sure. We also are excited to mention that we are actually expanding. We're expanding in our warehouse part of the business. We're in the middle of starting now, and we're going to be putting in some new bottling lines and whatnot because we have a lot of third-party bottling that's interested to join what we're doing at Wolfhead because we do such a good job over there. Plus, we're always launching new products. So everything is pointed up at Wolfhead right now, and we're so excited for everybody.
1: Wow.
0: And I'd like to also plug the fact we are open Wednesdays again.
1: Oh, great. Great. That means the season is getting warmer when you're doing that, right?
0: That's absolutely for sure. And our staff's excited. We're excited. And we're ready to rock. Let's bring on the summer, baby.
1: I did notice that you've also got the strawberry gin back. And I'm telling you, I am a huge fan of your strawberry gin. That stuff is great.
0: Yeah, the strawberry gin is absolutely one of our best sellers now. It's really grown over the years. And everything that we've come out with, we really hit a home run on. We're very blessed, let me tell you. To make it through COVID, to make it through Howard Avenue closing for 1 year, a lot of crazy challenges. And our staff has all kept it together, our management team, our ownership. And our customer base is the best. I've been in this business 48 years. I have never had a customer base, a customer base as good as this. They are absolutely so loyal to us.
1: That's amazing. You've also got some complimentary tours for the month, which I think is amazing for a lot of people who want to see how things are made.
0: Yes, just call our number and you'll get put into retail, and then retail will put you into a spot for these tours. And then after the tour, you can either go to the retail store. If you enjoyed whatever samples you had, you can purchase those there. We have lots of swag there. Our retail manager is phenomenal, Doris. She'll walk you through anything you need.
1: Oh, I think we lost you, Larry. I'm not sure what happened here. I'll let you know that Larry for Wolfhead 2 will also be at the downtown Windsor Farmers Market on Saturday, May 23rd. From there, open 9 to 2. So they'll be at the Farmers Market that day. They'll have some tasty samples. You can pick up some of your favorites. And it'll be interesting to see if that's when, you know, the bourbon might be available. But it's going to be great stuff going on out there at Wolfhead, celebrating 10 years. Boy, time flies, eh? So their actual anniversary is towards the end of this year, but you heard them say that they'll have a parking lot party coming up at the end of the month, Friday, May 3rd. They'll be at the downtown Windsor Farmers Market, and they've got some complimentary tours. If you go on to their website, you could probably find some of the information under events, too. Or call them if you want to check out their tours. They've only got specific days that they'll be offering the tours, but you'll be able to see where it all happens. And you can also sample some whiskey straight from the barrel But you do have to have some reservations there. So there you go. Happy birthday to Wolfhead turning 10 this month.

0: month and great things to come, and love the fact they've got some new product on the way.
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0: Time for the upside, a look at people and groups around Windsor Essex who've been a positive influence. And earlier this week, we were talking and remembering Senior Constable John Atkinson, who was gunned down 20 years ago this week in Windsor in the line of duty. Since then, there's a golf tournament, there's money raised, and there's other things that with John's name on it include the John Atkinson Memorial Scholarship, which helps out local students. Darrell Vaughn is a graduate of the Protection, Security, and Investigation Program and a recent graduate of Police Foundations at St. Clair College. She's a recipient, one of the recipients this year, of the John Atkinson Memorial Scholarship. Tell us a little bit about yourself, what the program you're in, and why you're doing that.
2: Yeah, so I just finished my third year. I took a two-year program in Protection Security Investigations and 1 year in Police Foundations. I kind of went to school. I wasn't sure what I wanted to do. I took a year of PSI, and I was like, okay, I really want to dial in and focus on Police Foundations. The professors at St. Clair are amazing. They really strive to push you to do the best, and they give you really good connections in the community and stuff. And then I'm a single mom of two little girls, so that kind of fueled my fire on why I wanted to become a police officer, because I have two little girls now that I want to protect for the rest of their lives. So that kind of really pushed it and really engraved why I wanted to become a police officer, and then the professors just made it so much more easier to follow that path.
0: And so what is it about the program, though, that you're really finding, like, you know, this is the good stuff? You're excited about this?
2: A lot of it is the professors. They give you such good experience. They give you really good opportunities. Every professor has something different. They teach you, you know, you look at the criminal code and you learn how to read it three different ways, and now you're an expert in finding something in under a minute because you've had so many different levels of experienced officers teaching you how to navigate something that's really hard to learn as it is. The fitness portion, like you learn how to maintain and keep your fitness, and then you just really learn what it means to embody a police officer and like the roles and things that the skills that you need and how to move every day with integrity and just commitment to your community and the people around you.
0: So it's giving you that base of what to expect in this career.
2: Yeah, so to expect in this career, you are learning firsthand, like, from their experiences and the experiences that they give you, like, doing situations like a field day, and you just kind of do a practice run, or even they have a CSI challenge that they attend, and I've been able to be a part of this for the past 2 years, where we go up to Toronto and do a CSI, a crime scene investigation challenge, and take on like a real life crime scene and investigate it to the best of our ability and take pictures, document evidence, bag evidence, and then actually try and solve the scene, which a lot of schools don't get the opportunity to actually go out and do something like that.
0: That's great. So do you know exactly what you'd like to do when you finish this?
2: I know I want to be a police officer. I don't know really where I want to end up, but I know that I think kind of applying everywhere, and I see great things from different communities. Windsor's great, OPP's great, Chatham, there's so many places that I could go, and I think that right now I'm doing bylaw in Leamington for the municipality of Leamington, and it's like this opportunity I got because of going to St. Clair, and I'm so grateful for that, but like at the end, any type of law enforcement, I'm ready to get hands in on.
0: And so, and now you're a recipient of the John Atkinson Memorial Scholarship. How does that help out?
2: You know, like being recognized for the work that I do, like I don't do things for recognition, but it feels really good to be recognized for the things that I do. I'm really active in my community, especially at St. Clair. Being a single mom is a lot of work. Attending school by itself is a lot of work. I commute an hour and a half every day to drive them to daycare and then go to school and then an hour and a half back. So So, like, I put a lot of time and effort. Somebody's six-hour day turns into my nine-hour day, and to just be recognized that I still show up regardless of, like, some challenges that I face that not everybody might see is really great for me. Like, it feels really, like, I feel really appreciated. I'm really grateful. And then to receive this specific award, like, I never knew him personally, but I've heard lots and lots of stories about him. I've talked to lots of people about him, and it's really an honor to be recognized under somebody who's so recognized in the community.
0: That's fantastic. Well, congratulations on it, and it sounds like you've got a great shining career ahead of you.
2: Yes, I hope so.
0: Thanks so much, Darrell. Thanks for talking with us.
2: Yeah, no problem.
0: That's Darrell Vaughn, a graduate at St. Clair College, a recipient of the John Atkinson Memorial Scholarship. Sounds like she will have a fabulous career ahead of her.
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19: And now the forecast from the AM 800 Weather Center. Yellow heat warning in effect on this Victoria Day, up to 32 for the high, the humidex 38 or 100 Fahrenheit. Increasing cloudiness this afternoon, the wind out of the south gusting to 60 kilometers an hour at times. This evening, mainly cloudy, 40% chance of showers and risk of a thunderstorm down to 18 or 64. And tomorrow, increasing cloudiness in the afternoon, a few showers, including risk of a thunderstorm, and a high 31, feeling like 35 or 95.
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0: We're hearing news that consumer insolvencies, that's bankruptcies, have hit a 17-year high. As a matter of fact, Ontario is among the provinces seeing the largest increases. Yep, seeing the biggest increases in filing for bankruptcy. In the first quarter of this year, more than 37,000 Canadians filed a consumer insolvency, according to the latest data from the Office of the Superintendent of Bankruptcy. That's almost 9% higher than the same time last year. Highest it's been since 2009. You remember that happened in 2008, 2009. Paul Denadiak is the Vice President of BDO Insolvency Trustees and spoke with me today about it. Looking at these numbers, consumer insolvencies have hit a 17-year high. That's a scary number.
18: It definitely is a scary number. Taking a look at the actual numbers, you know, this is the first quarter that we've seen that more than 37,000 Canadians have filed consumer insolvencies. That's either proposals or bankruptcies. You know, this is the highest volume since 2009. Now, Patty, another way to think about it is the number of filings right now is equivalent to roughly 17 Canadians filing for insolvency every hour during the quarter, on average, during the first 3 months.
0: Wow.
18: You know, that is the stat that actually boggles a lot of people's minds, including myself. You know, I went through the 2009 downturn as well. I'm seeing a lot of similarities. But what I'm also seeing is a lot of uncertainty still there. You know, at least back in 2009, you know, we were seeing that light at the end of the tunnel. Right now, we're not really seeing that light. Why? Well, you just look to the south. We're looking at tariff issues. You'll look to the Middle East. We're looking at supply issues. We're looking at, you know, high inflation here at home. So even though that this number is staggering right now, you know, who knows what the next quarter is going to provide us? Who knows what's going to happen after that? That is really one of the big concerns that I see in the stats that are coming out.
0: Paul, let's talk about what an insolvency is, a consumer insolvency. What is that, and who are the people that are filing this?
18: Well, consumer insolvencies can be broken down to either a straight bankruptcy or a consumer proposal. Now, those that are filing it are any individuals. So any Canadians that owe more than $1,000, now, that is the baseline. I like to put that as the baseline because a lot of people are saying, I'm not filing bankruptcy for $1,000, but that's the baseline that the government put in. So if you owe more than $1,000, you're unable to meet your obligations as they're coming due, you can file for bankruptcy or you can file for a consumer proposal. The main difference really comes down to personal situation between the two. You know, some people just do not have the cash flow at all to support a proposal. So that's why they file bankruptcies instead of proposals.
0: And a bankruptcy is probably the last thing you want to do, right? Because that's going to put a stain on your record. It's going to take a long time to get past that, to get a better credit rating.
18: Well, with bankruptcies, it stays on your credit for up to 7 years after you're in a bankruptcy. With a consumer proposal, it's up to 3 years after you've done your proposal. So consumer proposals provide the flexibility that you're able to repair your credit sooner. Now, with bankruptcies, people sometimes refer to it as their last resort. For some individuals, you know, I refer to it as, you know, their best option. And because if you're going to continue to struggle finding, you know, the budget room to make a consumer proposal, why are you going through that when you just can file bankruptcies and really hit a hard reset on everything? And with a hard reset, it just allows you to basically put your financial house in order to move forward. Now, with both bankruptcies and consumer proposals, the one benefit of it is that we do offer two financial counseling sessions. So not only do we help you get out of, you know, the debt that your problems you're experiencing now, but we want to make sure that in the future that you're set up not only to rebuild yourself with your credit, but also to take a look at warning signs where I might be actually starting to go to that I had struggled before.
0: Yeah, so with this high number, with this, you know, incredible this spike for these consumer insolvencies, you were mentioning, you know, tariffs, things like that in general. Are people just, is it because of what happened with inflation? Is it, you know, what are do you have an idea of the standing reasons why so many more people are finding themselves in this position?
18: Canadians are just reaching a breaking point. You know, that is not something new. You know, financial difficulties is not just because of one government policy that's happened or one one instance in the world that has affected us here. You know, Canadians have been struggling for years. And what I'm finding is that, you know, Canadians are proud. They're, you know, we're very proud of ourselves and we want to pay back. So what's been happening is that people have been struggling. A lot of times people are robbing Peter to pay Paul. So they're getting additional credit just to support themselves. And finally, they've hit that wall. Unfortunately, sometimes it just takes that life event for someone to realize that, you know, I'm no longer able to continue. And we bring up the tariffs. Well, you know, for example, a job loss. You know, if a job loss hits, all of a sudden, you know, you're not going to get money from the government right away. There is that waiting period, you know, for unemployment. So all of a sudden you have zero income, but those creditors don't, you know, view it that. They're going to continue to call. They're going to continue to send emails, and you're going to get those nasty collection calls. So really, it's been a Canadian struggling, and they're just hitting their wall right now.
0: So let's take a look at some of the warning signs. I mean, a lot of us have, you know, a credit card that we haven't quite paid off. We got maybe a car loan and a mortgage. But what are the warning signs that things are getting out of hand?
18: Well, robbing Peter, pay to Paul is the perfect warning sign right there. If you are going to apply for credit just in order to cover minimum payments elsewhere, that's a warning sign. If you're walking into a payday loan place because you're unable to get by till your next paycheck or you need to actually pay a minimum payment, that's a warning sign. But there are those other warning signs. You know, are you losing sleep? Are you fighting with loved ones regarding money? Are you having to borrow money from family and friends? You know, are you getting those collection calls? So there are many warning signs out there. You know, some people can basically get through some of the warning signs, you know, but when it's multiple warning signs happening, that's where all of a sudden, you know, someone's going to help you. And what I mean about reaching out is that, you know, there's a lot of do-it-yourself methods out there. Thankfully to Google now. So you can Google financial difficulties and it's going to provide you with lots of advice, but not of all of it is correct. So you need to contact a licensed insolvency trustee because we're the ones that are going to provide you with the advice. No, we are licensed by the government. So the government is putting their trust in us to provide Canadians with the proper financial advice to get out of their financial difficulties.
0: It sounds like the best advice is reaching out for help, getting someone who knows, you know, this situation to help you through this, to devise a plan.
18: Well, Patty, I always put it, you know, if you have a toothache, you go see a dentist. If you have a stomach ache, you're going to go see the doctor. Well, if you have a pain in your wallet that you can't solve, you need to reach out to someone else. You need to have someone else just to provide you those options. You know, speaking with someone regarding financial options sometimes relieves a lot of stress. I have people that contact me, you know, all the time that, you know, we talk about their options. They might not take those options right now, but it relieves a little of their stress that if things should become unmanageable in the future, they know where to turn to.
0: Very good. And the help can be free.
18: That's right. It's a free initial consultation. There are a lot of people out there, and that's why I, you know, warn people about Google is because there's a lot of people out there that will say, pay me X number of dollars before I give you financial advice. That's not the case. We're here to provide free financial advice. You know, in times of difficulty, you know, where else are you going to get something that's free? You know, it's one of those things that we pride ourselves. It's not something brand new that we're doing. It's something that we've always done here at BDO is that initial consultation is free. So if people want advice, they can call us at 1-855-BDO-DEBT or visit our website at bdodebt.ca. Patty, I really like our website and that approach because when people are stressed, you know, sometimes they're hesitant to open up and even on the phone. So by going to our website, people are going to be able to explore some of their options. They're also going to be able to see who is going to be helping you as well, because I'm going to have my profile on there. My staff are as well, so that you're going to have that comfort level when you reach out that you know who's going to be on the other end.
0: Okay, good stuff. Well, I appreciate it, Paul. Thanks so much for this great advice. Let's hope people can start thinking about this as we head into some beautiful summer weather. Get some relief so you're not so stressed out.
18: Excellent, Patty. Always enjoyable being on your show.
0: That is Paula Nadiak, a vice president with BDO. So check them out. And BDO Canada is available as licensed insolvency trustees to help you out, and a free consultation to get you started so that you can sleep a little better.
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26: From the National Newsroom of the Canadian Press, I'm Lisa Laporte. Six Canadians have been detained by Israel off the coast of Cyprus. The Global Sumud Flotilla says five of its Canadian members and one from the Freedom Flotilla, that's part of the same mission to deliver aid to the Gaza Strip, were detained. 12 Canadians in total were part of the mission involving more than 50 vessels which departed Turkey last week. The U.S. says it's pausing a long-standing military board that's existed with Canada for more than 80 years. U.S. Undersecretary of Defense Elbridge Colby says in a social media post, Canada has failed to make credible progress on its defense commitments. The Business Council of Canada gives good grades to the Liberals' housing efforts roughly a year after re-election, but the group sees room for improvement. Vice President of Policy Mark DeZormo says that outside of Ontario, Canadian provinces saw their fastest pace of housing starts ever last year. Ontario is hamstrung by tough market dynamics. DeZormo chalks much of last year's success up to government tax and regulatory changes to lower the cost of building.
27: Big picture, there has been some success on that front in building new homes. Question is, can we sustain it over time? And, you know, is it enough?
26: A spokesperson for Housing Minister Gregor Robertson tells the Canadian Press the Liberals are sticking to their election pledge to double home construction after the parliamentary budget officer flagged the promise was missing from the spring economic update. A jury in Oakland, California has sided with OpenAI in a lawsuit launched by billionaire Elon Musk.
28: Basically, the jury and judge found Elon Musk waited too long to file his lawsuit against OpenAI's co-founder Sam Altman. The nine-person jury in Oakland deliberated for only 2 hours after a three-week-long trial, finding that Musk missed the statute of limitations so the case could not move forward. Musk was accusing OpenAI and its top executives of betraying a shared vision for OpenAI as a nonprofit. Musk argued that Sam Altman all along planned to turn it into a for-profit company. Musk's team vows it could appeal. Alex Stone, ABC News.
26: And the Canadian researcher who helped spearhead the creation of the Special Olympics has died at the age of 96.
29: Special Olympics Canada says Frank Hayden passed away on Saturday. Raised in St. Catharines, Ontario, Hayden's research in the 1960s revealed that exercise would be beneficial for people with intellectual disabilities. That contributed to the creation of the Special Olympics by Eunice Kennedy Shriver in July of 1968. Special Olympics provides athletic training and competition for millions of athletes with intellectual disabilities in more than 170 countries. Hayden was a member of Canada's Sports Hall of Fame and appointed a Companion of the Order of Canada. Don Mitchell, The Canadian Press.
26: This is The Canadian Press. In sports, the Canadiens and Buffalo Sabres will play Game 7 of their second-round NHL playoff series tonight. Montreal had a chance to close out the series on home ice in Game 6 before an embarrassing 8-3 loss on Saturday. Habs defenseman Caden Gooley says his team is in a good spot despite that disappointment.
30: He told us in September we'd be in the second round in Game 7 in Buffalo. We'd be pretty happy, so just go play and have fun and leave it all out there.
26: Tonight's winner will face the well-rested Carolina Hurricanes in the NHL's Eastern Conference Final. Canada beat Denmark 5-1 today for its third straight win at the Ice Hockey World Championship. In PWHL playoff action, the Montreal Victoire will look to sweep the series tonight against the Ottawa Charge in Game 3 of the Walter Cup Final Series. And in Major League Baseball action, the Toronto Blue Jays take on the Yankees in New York. From the Canadian Press, I'm Lisa Laporte.
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0: How are these high fuel prices making you feel these days? And are they prices, are they changing your idea of your summer driving plans? Well, yeah, it's starting to hurt out there for sure. And it's looking like a new survey from the Tire and Rubber Association of Canada finds that it is definitely prompting a lot of Ontario drivers to cancel or at least limit road trips this summer. Michael Majernik is the manager of communications for the Tire and Rubber Association. I spoke with him about some of the findings from their latest survey. Now, with the fuel prices rising the way they are, do you think we're going to see big changes?
12: Well, the high gas prices are sort of changing how Canadians are going to travel this summer, with most staying closer to home, while overlooking one of the simplest ways to save money, you know, the proper tire inflation. When it comes to summer road trips, two-thirds of Canadian drivers, 66%, say high gas prices will prompt them to cancel or limit their plans for this year.
0: Wow, that's a huge amount of people who might have otherwise been on the road, right?
12: Absolutely. Well, majority are still planning to take at least some form of a trip, you know, either a day trip or an overnight trip. But 70% believe that high gas prices are going to be the new normal.
0: Right. So those trips like across, you know, up to the East Coast, driving to Newfoundland kind of thing, or that may be, you know, kiboshed this year because of this.
12: I would say so. I myself find myself thinking about these things and, you know, like trying to figure out a way to drive less.
0: Now, of course, we've also seen a lot of decline in the number of people crossing the border, and that's for, you know, political reasons otherwise. But what about the people who would have and maybe have taken a trip, maybe they have family, and would have, you know, maybe they do an annual summer trip to see family in a state somewhere. Are we seeing that, you know, coming back too or dropping back further?
12: Well, 65% tell us that they will travel within their home province. Just over a quarter plan to visit another province, and over two-thirds, 68% of Canadian motorists are not planning a road trip to the U.S. at this time. Last year we asked a similar question, and over half of the people canceled their cross-border trips last year.
0: Wow. Well, it sounds from some of the numbers coming out, it's pretty much still that same way. But if you are going to be going, and you know, a lot of people have camping trips planned or heading up to a cottage kind of thing, what can we do to get better mileage on our vehicles? To, you know, what kind of tips to save gas as much as we can?
12: Well, absolutely. Well, the easiest way to save on gas is the first thing is to maintain your tire pressures. Most Canadians don't do this very well, so that's why we are reaching out. We want to educate Canadians. You know, proper tire pressure improves fuel economy, which means that you have a smaller impact on the environment. But many Canadians don't know how to do this well. 66% are unaware that they should check their tire pressures when the tires are cold. You know, to get the proper reading. When trying to identify correct tire inflation, 29% refer to the tire pressure that stands on the tire sidewall, which is the wrong number. The correct number is on the sticker inside of the driver's door or the manual, vehicle manual. And 11% determine the pressure by looking at the tires. So, we need to do some education so people can be as fuel efficient as they can.
0: Yeah, I would guess looking at the tire is probably the worst way to gauge whether it needs air.
12: Absolutely, absolutely. The best way is basically, just get yourself a tire gauge, good quality tire gauge, cost a few dollars. Find the proper tire inflation pressure for your vehicle, measure it, adjust it to the proper inflation, whether it needs to be added or released, and you are good to go. And besides tire pressures, also the way you drive definitely affects your fuel economy. To be more fuel efficient, you should maintain a steady speed, accelerate gently, coast to decelerate. All these things can add up. And according to Natural Resources Canada, these fuel-saving driving practices can, cut fuel consumptions by up to 25%. So you can really do some good to your wallet by being a more considerate driver.
0: Oh, wow. That is very good to know. That's some great advice. Michael, how do we know when we need to get new tires? I actually just got new tires recently about 3 months ago. And it was a mechanic who said, ooh, your tires are getting worn. And I said, I never realized how to know that. I don't know what to look for. And I don't know if there's a manual. What do you do?
12: Absolutely. Well, tires are a terrific product. They can last a very long time when you look after them. But, the time will come when you need to change them. So the first one is basically checking the treads. Every tire has tread bars. So once they get worn out to a point where they shouldn't be used anymore, you can feel the tread bar being level with your tread. Then you are looking for thin hair cracks in the sidewalls, which means that the rubber's getting old from the UV radiation, and also, bulges, basically damage from your, standard pothole season. So you should just check your tires. When you check your tire pressure, look at your tire, whether it's still in a good condition, and if not, just find a tire that works best for your driving habits, whether it's an all-season tire or 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the best driving experience.
0: So probably should go to a tire expert to talk about what kind of tire you're going to need if you do need new tires. And if you don't know exactly what you're looking for, once again, go to a tire expert. Lots of tire shops that can take a look and see, right?
12: For sure. It's always good to discuss this with tire professionals, but it's all about your driving habits. Are you in an urban area or are you in a rural area? How much driving you do every year? Maybe you drive a lot, so you might use a more fuel-efficient tire, which can save you on fuel even more. Or do you need the dedicated winter tires? Do you need travels that can handle gravel? So there's a lot of questions. Everybody has different experience, so definitely discussing this with a tire expert is a way to go.
0: Very good. Michael, thanks so much. Great advice. Do you have any other advice you'd like to pass along to our listeners?
12: For those of you who still need to learn how to measure tire pressures, visit us on YouTube at Be Tire Smart or on our website, tracanada.ca, to find more information about the tire maintenance.
0: Wow, that's great. Love a YouTube that can help me get through it.
12: Absolutely, absolutely. There's a 2-minute videos. We make it very simple how to look after your tires. It's a really simple way to maintain your tire pressures. Your tires are going to last longer, and you're going to have a better experience driving.
0: Very good. Michael, thanks so much for your time.
12: Thank you.
0: That's Michael Majernik, Manager of Communications with the Tire and Rubber Association of Canada. Some great tips there. I had no idea that my tires were really needing a replacement. So luckily I found some on sale too of ones that I wanted. I know that if you remember, we're listening back then, I was asking for some advice. I got lots of advice from our listeners on different tires out there. So I did look around and I did get these Michelins and I love them. And there, the car is quite more quiet than it had been. And yeah, I'm loving them, but I'm watching it and I'm watching. And you know, I meant to ask him too, was the nitrogen question, right? Yeah. Nitrogen versus plain old air.
1: 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O-Dog, Ryan Reeves, Brian Hayes, Ernie Clement. 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
14: And now the forecast from the AM 800 Weather Center. Environment Canada issuing a heat warning for this Victoria Day, up to 32 for the high, the Humidex 38 or 100 Fahrenheit. Increasing cloudiness this afternoon, the wind out of the south gusting to 60 at times. Mainly cloudy this evening, 40% chance of showers with risk of a thunderstorm, down to 18 or 64. Increasing cloudiness tomorrow afternoon with a few showers including risk of a thunderstorm and a high 31, feeling like 35 or 95.
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0: Think back to all the way back to last week. Well, the 2026 spring economic update from the federal government is focusing on a $6 billion investment to recruit and train 80 to 100,000 new skilled trades workers by the end of this decade, aimed at building homes and infrastructure. The plan includes $400 weekly income top-ups for apprentices, up to $10,000 in wage subsidies for employers to retain new apprentices. Jim Stanford is economist and the director of the Center for Future Work and joins us now. Hey, Jim.
16: Hello, Patty.
0: Good to talk to you again. Glad to have you along. So what are your thoughts? When you heard this come out, what are your first thoughts on what is being offered here?
16: Well, the government is recognizing, I think, what people in the industry have been saying for years, that we've got a big challenge about recruiting new people to the skilled trades and also replacing many of the senior people in the profession right now who are getting close to the end of their careers and will be retiring over the coming years. So we're kind of getting squeezed from both sides. We've got to attract more people at the beginning of their careers to take up skilled trades and make sure that we can meet future growth associated with all these big projects that we're talking about these days, but also replace folks who will be retiring in the next few years as well. So this is a good step in that direction.
0: I don't, you know, I know here in Ontario, at least for a few years now, there's been a big switch to push the skilled trades and not necessarily a university degree, but skilled trades, talking about, you know, the money that can be made, you know, and all the things that go into it. Why is there still, I don't know if it's a bottleneck, but there's still, we just don't have enough traction in this.
16: Yeah, I mean, I think there's probably been an overemphasis on this kind of cultural piece that you were mentioning there. You know, this idea that lots of parents want their kids to go to university and they would view a trades job as, you know, somehow second best. And, you know, I suspect there's still a bit of that, but I don't think that's the big problem anymore, frankly, because there's good awareness that these can be very well-paying jobs, very gratifying jobs, very high-tech jobs. You know, this old idea that skilled trades is for people who like to work with their hands, etc. Obviously, there is still part of that, but some of the technology and the computers and the tooling and everything that is used make this a very demanding, very technology-intensive role. I think the bigger issue is going to be around offering people some stability and support in getting into the trades and making sure that the job security and the working conditions and the pay and everything are appropriate for the level of skills that people are getting. So, for example, Patty, usually you have to find a job first and then sign up for an apprenticeship program, and then you go through the apprenticeship, you take the courses while you're working, but you have to find a company that will take you on as a worker and then support you through that apprenticeship. And unfortunately, many employers aren't thinking down the road that way. They just kind of want to snap their fingers and have a fully certified tradesperson right there when they need it, without investing in the planning and the commitment to work people right through a whole apprenticeship. That, I'd say, has been a bigger barrier than this cultural piece. And that is one thing that this new federal program is talking about. They're going to give incentives for employers to take on staff who can then go into a registered apprenticeship. And, you know, hopefully that will improve the number of spaces available for people who say, yeah, I think the trades could be a great way to earn a living.
0: Were employers leaving it to, like, the trade unions and to colleges and whatnot to do this training and expect just to get people right out to be able to work?
16: Or just even not even thinking about it, you know, just saying, hey, guess what, I need an electrician next month. Where am I going to find one? And then they do. Obviously, they go to the colleges and some trade union training programs or union hiring halls and so on. And those play a very, very important role. And they have to be supported as part of this. But we also need to push employers to recognize that having a certain number of apprentices on your work site or in your business all the time, you know, even when times are a bit slow, yeah, that's harder for employers to carry that cost. But if you want to have a steady supply of trained people at the end of the day, that's the kind of investment that you have to make. So, you know, I think this government support is helpful, but there's still a lot of responsibility on employers to make sure that they're investing in a regular pipeline of apprenticeships, so that their own needs as well as the economy's needs for skilled tradespeople can be met over time.
0: The money to help the employers then is great. How about the incentives for the apprentices themselves, the bonuses for Red Seal certification and more?
16: Yeah, a couple pieces there. One is a monthly allowance for the apprentices when they're in the in-class part of their apprenticeship. Like normally in an apprenticeship, you get paid by the employer while you're actually working, alongside a journeyman tradesperson who's your teacher on the job. But there are portions of the apprenticeship where you're in class, and for those periods this program will pay $400 a week to the apprentices, so that again they can pay their rent and support their families if they've got kids, etc. So then they've also got the idea of a $5,000 bonus for apprentices who finish the program and then do get the Red Seal certification. And that's, you know, again, kind of an incentive to stick with it and make sure that you complete the program.
0: There's money certainly put aside for youth employment and young people, you know, picking a trade. But do you see that there's a need to help out those who may be kind of midlife trying to change careers because they find themselves unemployed or in a dead end job?
16: Yeah, or especially given all the volatility that we're seeing, Patty, in the economy these days, with obviously Mr. Trump's tariffs and AI and what that's going to mean for jobs in different industries. So the programs that were announced last week are not limited to young people. Obviously, you know, they're thinking about young people in terms of entering a program and getting the apprenticeship. It's usually 4 years to finish it. But there's no reason you can't do that mid-career. So, this shouldn't be thought of as solely for young people. And certainly we want a workforce at all ages that's as well-trained and flexible as possible. And programs like this are going to help. We should remember also, I mean, I'm a big booster of the skilled trades and the key role that they play in the economy, but there's lots of other areas, Patty, where workforce shortages of appropriately qualified people can be holding back things that we need to be doing. So, you know, while we're thinking about skilled trades and the role that they're going to play in these big projects that everyone's talking about, we should also remember there's other parts of the labor market that also need that kind of support. Here's just one example. You know, we've got this new $10 a day childcare program that we're supposed to be rolling out across the country. But in many provinces, it's being held back because they don't have a supply of certified childcare workers. And, you know, you need either, you know, a 2-year diploma or a 4-year ECE degree. And, you know, we got to be supporting people to go into that industry and all the other industries. Think about all the healthcare jobs that are unfilled, et cetera. So the general emphasis of investing in people's skills and making sure we've got the workers to do what we need to do in the future goes beyond just the skilled trades and construction area.
0: Jim, what are your thoughts on how we got to this point of not this huge shortage of skilled trades workers? Yeah. I mean, these are the people, this is the backbone of our country.
16: Right. I think, again, over the last couple of decades, there was a shift towards a sort of a just-in-time mentality, if I can use that term, where employers expected that, you know, all they had to do was post an ad for a job and they'd have 30 or 40 qualified people apply the next day. And, you know, at times when unemployment was high and people were desperate, maybe that system worked. You know, it wasn't very foresightful, but, you know, employers could get away with it for a while. But then as, you know, the workforce aged and people started retiring and so on, this kind of just-in-time mentality didn't work. Then the other thing employers would do, and we've heard this for years, is as soon as the shortage seemed to be there and they didn't get 40 qualified applicants, then they started waving their hands around and saying, Canadians have lost the will to work. Government, let us bring in some extra temporary foreign workers. And so that was the safety valve for employers for some time, that you know, if they didn't think to do the training ahead of time, and if they can't find someone at the right moment, then ask government to bring in someone on a temporary permit from another country. And that had its own problems, of course, as we saw. So now that the federal government's kind of rolled back some of those non-permanent migration streams, this is a very appropriate time to be investing in Canadian skills and pushing employers to make sure that they're planning for this rather than panicking at the moment that they can't find someone when they need it.
0: How long do you think it'll take to roll these programs out for employers and for the apprentices themselves with the bonuses,
16: right,
0: and the extra payments?
16: Well, in general, most apprenticeships are 4 years long, you know, the combination of on-the-job training and in-classroom training. So, you know, and they set this target of 80,000 to 100,000 new tradespeople over the next 5 years. So they don't have much time to roll it out quickly if they want to meet that timeline. So the other thing is that sounds like a big number, 80,000 to 100,000, but there's about 2.5 million Canadians working in the whole collection of general and technical trades occupations. So that 100,000 will help, but again, the problem is much bigger than this, and this is where, beyond this federal program, we're going to need the provinces who have responsibility for education, including vocational education, and we're going to need employers to be viewing this as a core responsibility going forward. They can't expect one federal program to solve everything.
0: Yeah, and you know, we're already hearing from other, like QP, noting the need for similar investment in care economy workers.
16: Sure.
0: And you were talking about, you know, ECE and childcare workers, but also in healthcare too, that we got such shortages right across the country. And,
16: absolutely.
0: Yeah. They weren't included in this, but hopefully there's more stuff to come.
16: And you know, as we've been grappling, obviously, with Donald Trump's tariffs and what it means for Canada and how to build a more sort of self-reliant economy, we do tend to become obsessed with these big projects, right? And obviously the big projects are going to play a role. But all of the other parts of our domestic economy, including the care economy, are going to be just as important. And, you know, even if it's not all dressed up with a bow and a ribbon cutting for a politician to show up and say, here's another new big project, we have to be thinking about supporting the development of workers and also creating good jobs, good stable jobs for them to go into in all those areas.
0: Yeah, that's for sure. Jim, I really appreciate all your insights. Thanks so much.
16: Thank you very much, Patty.
0: Talk to you again.
16: Bye-bye.
0: That's Jim Stanford, economist and director at the Center for Future Work, taking a look at that spring economic update announcement last week. It's not a specific program that's out there. It's what the government's going to do. They're going to see, they're hoping for 80 to 100,000 new skilled trade workers hired by the end of this decade, so just next few years. And they're doing it by boosting about almost $6 billion over 5 years for training and wage incentives. It'll help employers. It'll help the apprentice program. So you'll have to watch at schools that are offering that.
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0: It is that time. It's tick season, and it started early in Canada. There's an unusually high number of tick bites already reported in Canada and the U.S. In the U.S., the Centers for Disease Control and Prevention has issued an early advisory to the public. Ticks like warm, humid weather, and you'll see them more often after a mild winter. But you know what? We had a very cold, frigid winter, and yet the ticks are there, and ticks are infected with germs that can cause diseases of

0: Shulman, practitioner of emergency medicine and a professor at McGill University, spoke with me today. I wanted to find a little more about ticks since I've seen one already myself. So, Dr. Mitch, you know what? I know tick season's on. Social media in this area, people are talking about their dogs getting on them. I had one on me last week. Like, it was on my shirt. It hadn't latched in, but I found it crawling, and it so it gave me the heebie-jeebies. Having one on. And I've had one before in a past year where it actually did latch in, and I was really concerned about it. I watched it carefully, and I had no problem. But they are troublesome because obviously there's lots of ticks not carrying things that are too bad, but there's that fear because if you get a tick bite with something with like Lyme disease, this is a serious illness.
1: Yeah, so you hit the nail right on the head. First off, not all the ticks are infected themselves, and they have to be infected, number one. Number two, they have to latch on to you. Number three, they have to latch on long enough. And then number three, you actually have to catch the disease. So knock on wood, there are a lot of things moving in your favor. Having said that, yeah, this is tick season. Basically, they need a meal of blood. And if you're the nearest warm-blooded mammal that's going through the bush, guess what? You get to be the source of their blood meal. And the key thing is to avoid areas where they could be hanging out. So tall grass, bush, things like that. The other thing you mentioned, which is really important, is when you do come in after being out, the most important thing is a tick check. Have you yourself, you can check your own body, the pet, that if you're out with your pet, or you can have someone help you by looking at certain parts of your body. For Lyme disease specifically, the tick has to not only be infected, but be latched on for, we think, about 12 to 24 hours. So if you catch it within the first couple of hours, you should be okay. Remember when you're removing it, use a pair of tweezers and gently remove the head, pull the head away. What you don't want to do is squish more yuck into your body. Mm. And that's why that's the other key important thing. Then wash the air with soap and water. If you can, you can take a picture of the tick and send it to e.tick.ca. And they will identify the tick and also let you know if you're at risk because of the type of tick. It is not all ticks transmit disease. Characteristically, Lyme disease, you incubate it in your body anywhere from 3 to 30 days. You'll then develop some sort of like flu-like illness. You may, about a third of people may develop that characteristic bullseye rash, but it's not always there, so you can't count on that. But if you've been bitten by a tick, if it may have been on for a long enough period of time, send the picture, and if you're at all concerned, do be seen by a healthcare professional. Lyme disease and many of the other tick-borne diseases are very treatable. We have easily tolerated, well-tolerated, very efficient antibiotics that we can use against Lyme and other illnesses. And certainly, depending upon the circumstances, I know there are some cases where I've just given the person the antibiotic and told them to take it anyway, even if I wasn't sure 100% that they have the disease. You might be asking, but Dr. Mitch, yes, why aren't you doing a blood test? The problem with the blood test is if you're just doing a single test and it tests positive, that doesn't tell me that you're infected now. It tells me you were infected at some point. And so what I really need to do is titers. In other words, to see if your response to your body is looming up or coming down or staying the same. If it's going up, that means you're obviously infected, but I may have missed the window to get you the most effective treatment. And so many times I won't even test. I'll just treat the person if I think the risk is high enough, depending upon the circumstances under which they were bitten. The other thing about prevention, I'm going to say long clothing. Yeah, right. Light-colored clothing is possible because then you can see the tick more easily. And lastly, use insect repellents. DEET, Icaridin, they do work, and they will protect you against insect-borne diseases, like tick-borne diseases, like mosquito-borne diseases. Remember West Nile? I mean, these things are still, I'm chuckling only because I know these things are still out there, but if it isn't in the news immediately, people tend to forget and get a little bit, I'll say, not as careful as I think they should be, and we'll just leave it at that.
0: That was a good way of saying it, for sure, but you know, because I've spotted it and because I've had one bite before, I want to get people out there thinking about it, thinking about, you know, don't avoid being outside and taking walks and things like that, but just check yourself after, make sure there's none on you. And that your pet's not bringing them into the house because, you know, if they have them and then they drop off them, well, they could still jump on you, so.
1: And that's the thing, you know, our Canadian summers are so short.

0: take advantage. Don't use this as an, oh, I'm not going out, I'm afraid of being bitten by a tick. Really, use your insect repellent, check yourself out. Don't use this as an excuse not to go outdoors.
1: Very good. Dr. Mitch, I appreciate it. Let's hope that everyone takes care. And like you said, you know, arm yourself against not just ticks, all the other bugs that come along with summer, too.
0: And some of your friends, too, I guess, who could be buggy, but we won't go there.
1: For sure. Appreciate it, Dr. Mitch. Thank you.
0: A pleasure. Have a great day. Okay.
1: Dr. Mitch Shulman on ticks. That's no, they're just already reporting all kinds of ticks out there, and you want to make sure you're guarding against the ticks. And they do like the warm, humid weather, so you'll probably see them out as it's definitely getting a little nicer, but they do can be infected with germs that cause diseases, including Lyme and others as well. If you can keep a tick on the outside of your clothing instead of permitting it to get inside, then you're going to have a much better chance to find it and prevent it from biting you. So, you know, you might want to like tuck the pants around the bottom if you're out walking in some longer grass or whatever. I don't know. The day I found it on me, I was in my gardens cutting down some things and weeding a little bit. And I'd come in cutting the grass. The grass wasn't that long, but it was the first cut of the year. And yeah, it was after that that I found the tick. So I'm not sure if it was in a garden, or I did walk a little bit out past my yard. I'm not sure where, but just so you know, there's little black-legged ticks out there. You got to watch them. You'll know there. If you ever see one or see a picture of one, you'll know it's a tick. So if you ever see one on you, you'll know the difference between, you know, some other little bug and a tick.
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19: And now the forecast from the AM 800 Weather Center. Yellow heat warning in effect on this Victoria Day, up to 32 for the high, the Humidex 38 or 100 Fahrenheit. Increasing cloudiness this afternoon, the wind out of the south gusting to 60 kilometers an hour at times. This evening, mainly cloudy, 40% chance of showers and risk of a thunderstorm down to 18 or 64. And tomorrow, increasing cloudiness in the afternoon, a few showers including risk of a thunderstorm and a high 31, feeling like 35 or 95.
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1: You heard yesterday the city of Windsor is listed as number one for the most challenging place to live this year if you have pollen allergies. That's according to the Ottawa-based research lab, Aerobiology. They found about 8 in 10 million Canadians, or 1 in 5 of us, are affected by pollen, whether it's trees, grasses, weeds, anything else that gives off pollen. And, of course, it can make everything itchy or runny or coughing and all kinds of things. So we're going to go a little further to find out more about, you know, what are allergies? What's doing this? Dr. Miriam Hanna is the Pediatric Interest Section Advisor and Media Relations Specialist with the Canadian Society of Allergy and Clinical Immunology. She's a field expert in allergy season issues and joins us now. Hi, Dr. Hanna.
21: Thank you for having me. Hello.
1: I'm so glad to have you here because when we heard these numbers yesterday, it was like, really? We want to be number one in something, but we don't really want to be number one for the most pollen.
21: Not the one that you want to be number one for sure.
1: No. But I'd like to start with first, what is an allergy? How do we get affected by things like pollen?
21: Yeah, an allergy, it happens because your immune system has created an antibody against a specific part of a protein. And in this case, it's the protein that's in pollen. Your body has made antibodies so that it thinks it's just as bad as a virus or some kind of infection. But these antibodies cause the release of histamine and other cells that give you the classic symptoms of what allergies are. So every season that your body sees those pollens, it mounts a similar response. And the more pollens it sees, the more it responds and tries to fight back. But unfortunately, the fighting back is those nuisance symptoms that you listed right off the bat.
1: Oh, yeah. The symptoms of, you know, there's so many different things the way it affects us. Some people just, you know, get a little bit of a nasal thing. Other people, you know, are itching and their eyes are watering and coughing. I guess it, you know, it all depends on how badly or how much your system is affected by it.
21: Yeah, it depends on what things you are allergic to, whether it's trees or grass or some of our pollens like ragweed or molds, and then how much outdoor exposure that you have to it. So, you know, those that spend long periods of time in this beautiful weather, especially when the pollens are up there, are going to have way more symptoms than someone that's hiding inside with their windows closed. It's a hard recommendation to make, though, when the weather is beautiful and we're finally starting to see some sunshine and signs of spring out there.
1: I know. We do want to have that beautiful weather. We want to throw the windows open and everything else. But that's when you got to think about it. The pollen is going to come into our homes and get to us if we're not more careful about that, especially for those of us who are really affected by it. Tell me about age too, though, because I know there's people, my mom is in her 90s and she's just really starting to experience some allergies now. And she's like, how did this happen?
21: It goes right back to, you know what? Allergies are mediated by your immune system. Your immune system is constantly growing and pruning and redeveloping things and revamping things throughout your life. So we see many children that can develop environmental allergies at school age, as teenagers, and then we'll see some young adults in their adult years, and even sometimes, yes, seniors who develop new onset allergies.
1: Well, yeah, so that makes sense because I think there's a whole lot of adults who went, well, I don't think as a child I had any problems. Why did this happen to me suddenly at my 30s or whatever?
21: You got it. And it can impact school, it can impact work, it can impact sleeping, and as you said, it can impact 20 to 25% of the Canadian population. That's not insignificant as we get into these warmer months.
1: It sounds, too, from some reports that that the pollen seasons are just becoming longer and more intense because of climate change, and that's also a big worry.
21: Yeah, so I think you have to look like with a longer scope or with a longer span, but you will see that, generally speaking, we are starting to see the beginning of the pollen season start earlier and earlier and later, warmer months. So that makes that season stretch out. Now, we've, funny enough, had a late start to spring. So typically I'd be talking to a lot of my allergy families and telling them about seasonal allergies already having started. We're about to see that peak start to occur right now. So it seems like a later start this year. But the general overall trend starts a bit earlier, goes on for a bit longer, a bit higher of counts. But you're going to have to look kind of with a wider scope over the past 20 years, what we've been seeing here.
1: If you're in an urban area with higher levels of pollution, air pollution, does that make things worse?
21: Sometimes this can amplify the effect that people feel. So they're not looking at the trees, but they are feeling the side effects of those pollens on them. Absolutely.
1: And then when it comes to pollen, we know there are trees that produce it, grasses that produce it, weeds that produce it. Are there any that are in particular that we should know about so that we don't plant that or maybe stay away from areas that have a lot of that particular type of tree or grass?
21: Yeah, it's a nice question. And I mean, like, people have different allergy responses to the different pollens. So just because you're a tree allergic doesn't mean that every single tree will bother you. And it doesn't mean that the one that's planted in your backyard is the culprit here. Our pollens will travel for like thousands of kilometers from where they are planted. And so we will detect pollen counts in an urban center where there's no tree around of that type. And so I would say, like, there's not really necessarily a need to avoid certain trees or avoid certain areas. The trees that cast more of that type of pollen, or the species that cast more of that type of pollen, you want to be aware to not plant it. And, you know, urban planners would do great if they looked into this to say, you know, this type of birch tree releases a lot of pollen. We want to be cognizant of not planting lots of those in a particular geographic area. It tends to be that we do it more out of a cosmetic nature, or which ones will send more debris everywhere versus not. So sometimes that's not taken into consideration, these allergies contributing when we're urban planning as to what to plant as greenery everywhere.
1: You know, I know that people often get tested for allergies. Do we need to, if suddenly we've discovered that we are having all those symptoms and it is spring and it's probably allergies, should we be getting tested?
21: Well, I mean, the caveat is you are speaking to an allergist, so my answer is slam dunk, for sure, let's get tested. But I will say that if you are having symptoms for 4 to 6 weeks of itchy, watery eyes, runny nose, nasal congestion, sneezing, and this is your first season of experiencing it, yes, you do need symptom control, and we don't need a diagnosis right off the bat to get that, but eventually we should confirm this with the diagnosis. It's not good to just suspect it without that test. That test can involve something as simple as a skin test. You see your family doctor for a referral to an allergist and get testing done that way.
1: Are those tests still the little picks on your back to see what it reacts to when there's a lot of different things exposed?
21: So it can be done on the back. Most of us will move on to somebody's forearm. It's a lot more comfortable. It's the front part of their arm. It almost looks like little mosquito bites if you have like a little reaction there. It's very localized. It's generally a very comfortable like procedure to have done, and very quickly you'll have your answer within 10 to 15 minutes. Some people will have an arm full of what looks like mosquito bites, but they do settle out. But it helps to confirm the suspicion there. So we start with clinical suspicion. Something's going on. It's going on at that particular time. It spans for those days or weeks that coincide with that pollen, and we confirm it with that allergy test. And then we really get to the art of this, where we can start planning and saying, okay, it was a terrible tree pollen season in 2026. What are you going to do about it in 27 and moving forward if this is your immune response?
1: For sure. Now, I know there are a lot of drugs out there that you can take and different remedies. What's your suggestion for someone who isn't sure, but they just need some relief?
21: Yeah, always talk to your healthcare provider. We have multiple healthcare providers at many different levels that can help with this because it is a common condition. There are lots of different medications. Some can be used quite quickly and are available over the counter, like antihistamines and nasal sprays and eye drops. the reason I want you to talk to a healthcare provider, or there are some that are available also over the counter that are not meant to be used for extended periods of time, like for an entire pollen season. So you want to be careful and cautious that you're making correct choices of over-the-counter medications. If you have more significant symptoms and need the assistance of a physician, you definitely can see your doctor about this issue.
1: Okay. Well, that's a great idea that, you know, if you're suddenly encountering it just as this pollen season's getting underway, you know, get some relief, talk to your doctor, get some relief out there, and then get tested. If you find that you really did have quite the reaction, you might want to be able to know exactly what it is that's causing all this discomfort.
21: Precisely. Just to understand and to better plan, but we hope everybody has a great season ahead.
1: Very good. Thank you, Dr. Hanna. I appreciate the information.
21: My pleasure.
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3: It's 5 o'clock.
4: From the National Newsroom of the Canadian Press, I'm Lisa Laporte. The U.S. has slapped tariffs on fresh Canadian mushrooms. The change will see most fresh mushrooms grown in Canada hit with a 2.84% duty. This comes after a U.S. Department of Commerce investigation, which the Canadian industry has called deeply flawed. The preliminary investigation says Canadian mushroom producers received unfair government subsidies. The U.S. Under Secretary of Defense says the country is pausing a long-standing military board, saying Canada has failed to make credible progress on its defense commitments. Elbridge Colby says in a social media post his department is pausing the permanent joint board on defense to reassess how this forum benefits shared North American defense. Former conservative leader Aaron O'Toole is calling the move profoundly misguided.
5: I'm really disappointed because if I give Prime Minister Carney credit in any area, it's been reversing the decline in defense spending. I've been very public in support of that.
4: The board was established in 1940 and is an advisory forum for U.S.-Canada bilateral defense cooperation. Six Canadians detained by Israel off the coast of Cyprus have been identified. The Global Sumud Flotilla says they are Montreal's Safa Chebbi, Omar Shaban of Toronto, Vancouver's Sebastian Tau, Ko Ting Mong of Toronto, Vancouver's Michael France, and Norad Bouzid of Toronto. All were part of a mission to break Israel's naval blockade of the Gaza Strip. The U.S. Department of Justice has announced an anti-weaponization fund which will compensate people who claim to have been victimized by the previous government. Here's ABC's Catherine Falders.
6: The Department of Justice actually issued a press release where they have announced what they call part of a settlement agreement in Donald Trump versus the IRS. They say as part of that, they're creating this anti-weaponization fund. Of course, the fund that we reported on, and that it will be $1.776 billion, nearly $1.8 billion in that fund.
4: That was ABC's Catherine Falders. And a downed pilot on a snow-covered mountain in Nevada can thank his iPhone for his rescue.
7: It was an iPhone automatic crash notification that came into the Elko County, Nevada Sheriff's Department reporting a crash over 10,000 feet high up on a mountain in the East Humboldt Mountain Range on Sunday. First responders began racing that way, learning there was a plane down with one person on board in an extremely remote area. Dense cloud cover made rescue from the air impossible, so the rescuers hiked in above the snow line. Once there, the skies cleared enough to get a helicopter in, and the pilot was hoisted to safety. The pilot is now recovering. The iPhone's automatic crash notification being the lifeline. Alex Stone, EBC News.
4: This is the Canadian Press. In sports, the Montreal Canadiens and Buffalo Sabres will play Game 7 of their second-round NHL playoff series tonight. Montreal defenseman Caden Gooley was asked earlier today about his group's locker room camaraderie heading into the do-or-die game.
8: A lot of us have kind of gone through this together and the rebuild and a couple tough years, and then last year squeaking into the playoffs. I think it makes this moment and where we're at right now so much more special that we've all kind of gone through all that together. And it's a tight group. You want to do all this for each other.
4: Game time is 7:30 p.m. Eastern Time. Canada beat Denmark 5-1 today for its third straight win at the Ice Hockey World Championship. In PWHL playoffs, the Montreal Victoire and Ottawa Charge play Game 3 of the Walter Cup Series Final. And in Major League Baseball action, the Toronto Blue Jays take on the Yankees in New York. From the Canadian Press, I'm Lisa Laporte.
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3: Windsor Essex families who need to travel to Children's Hospital in London or even outside the province for life-saving care are getting a helping hand from Via Rail Canada. The Children's Health Foundation and VIA announced today at the VIA Rail train station in Windsor that complimentary train travel will be provided to young patients of Children's Hospital in London who travel there and to other specialized pediatric centers. It's being called a first-of-its-kind partnership. Scott Fortnum is president and CEO of the Children's Health Foundation.
4: Well, it's pretty exciting. Children's Hospital in London, we serve a vast area, obviously, right? One of four children's hospitals in the province, and down in Windsor, as an example, 3,500 kids a year are coming to Children's. So for people to be able to take the train courtesy of VIA for families and patients, it's just, for me, it's incredible. A, the train's a lot of fun, but B, it just takes another burden off the family as they try to get their child to. So sometimes we have families coming up weekly or certainly monthly on a very regular basis for appointments and checkups. So this is a little bit of a game changer, I think.
3: I think, yeah, I can only imagine, you know, the expense of having to travel with a young one. You know, the travel itself, especially with gas prices now too. And also just the thought of being able to take a train and spend that time with your child when you have a long trip.
4: Well, it can become a bit of an adventure, right? And you've got food service, depending on the child, there's the ability to get up and move around, there's washroom facilities. I take the train all the time, I love it. And certainly, traveling with a medically complex child, it's a much easier endeavor.
3: So how will this work? This is going to take patients throughout southwestern Ontario or southern Ontario?
4: Patients at Children's Hospital and, whether they're coming from Windsor, whether they're coming from Chatham or anywhere, KW, they'll have the opportunity to reach out, to the Patient Family Resource Center here and get the details for their trip, with VIA. So simple process and, really positive outcome.
3: Yeah. I mean, I guess just, alleviating that concern, that fear, everything else that goes along with in a family that is worried about their child.
4: Well, sure, you carry kids go on a healthcare journey, not by themselves, right?
3: Yeah.
4: The whole family is involved, and when you've got to drive an hour, 2 hours, whatever the case may be, to get to the hospital, that's a big deal, especially inclement weather or. Only one parent is able to get the day off work to bring the child to drive and have to look after the child in the car can sometimes be challenging. So the train just makes sense, and we're incredibly appreciative to VIA for looking at this and recognizing the difference it can make for our kids.
3: Is this a one-year thing, or does it continue on?
4: It's going to continue on at least for the next 3 years. We said to VIA, what happens if we get overwhelmed? And they said, we're prepared. We'll talk about it. We want to make a difference. We want to help. So incredibly grateful.
3: Yeah, I think this is so just fantastic because it really is a game changer for those families to take this at least one thing off their minds.
4: Yeah, there's so many, like I said, there's so many things to worry about. And for any child, for anybody, a hospital visit may not always be high on their list of something they want to do. So if you've got the adventure and excitement, maybe I'm biased, I love trains, but the chance to take the train and look out the window and watch the countryside roll by and have a snack, and it's just wonderful.
3: Absolutely. Kids love trains too, so that's great. I mean, it gives a little bit of a, like you said, a little more excitement and a fun thing to do, in a lifetime of where they're, uncertain about what's happening to them.
4: Yeah, it's a wonderful, wonderful experience. It's a very relaxed experience. And I don't know, I'm finding the food's good. I really enjoy it. And I think for, a child and their family, what a great way to, pass by those miles to get to the care they need to get.
3: Scott, tell us a bit about the Children's Health Foundation.
4: So we're the fundraising arm for Children's Hospital. We raise all the money for the hospital. We fund the vast majority of medical equipment, significant medical equipment. We fund many of the programs. I mentioned the Patient Family Resource Center as an example, but music therapy, art therapy. All the kids who come through these doors know Ollie the Therapeutic Clown. A child life program, research, education, the full gamut. If you're making a gift to support pediatric health care, we're a really good place to put it, because I know the difference those dollars make.
3: Wow, so you really know intimately what patients' families go through.
4: We do. We hear it from the kids. Certainly hear it from the patients, but, you know, imagine this. You've got a child who's coming to the hospital on such a regular basis, it's a second home, and they talk about it like that. They talk about it as being a second home. Mm-hmm. They talk about the friends they make and the people they see and the other patients they develop relationships with when they're coming down on a regular basis. And so many of the programs they talk about that make that scary experience more palatable are ones that are funded by donors from our community. And we have, you know, as we say, a vast area of patients that are served for Windsor. We're the local children's hospital. It's a couple hours down the road, but we're the ones that have the advanced care and the ability to look after those kids who need the extra. Like, you look at with so many wonderful community hospitals, Windsor being among them, but when it gets complex for our kids, Children's is here, and that's what we fund and we support as the foundation.
3: All right, good. Well, Scott, I appreciate it, and congratulations on what a wonderful partnership.
4: Oh, incredibly excited, and as I said, so appreciative to VIA. They will really be making a difference and having an impact.
3: Thanks so much for your time.
4: No problem, Patty. Have a great day.
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3: Have you ever wondered about birding? Maybe you are a birder, maybe an amateur, maybe an expert birder, but what's going on inside the brains of people who are birders? Well, neuroscientist Eric Wing has been doing some research on that when he realized himself, as he took up birding, that things were changing in his mind. So he has a new study out published in the Journal of Neuroscience on birding. Eric's also a research associate at York University, and I spoke with him about this. Well, we're getting into not only migration time. We have the big birding festival down here in Leamington and Point Pelee that's coming up. It is kind of entrenched down here about birding. We talk a lot about the migratory paths. We've been watching the tens of millions that are migrating at night, you know, coming up our way through the U.S. But let's talk about looking at people who are birders. What are you finding through research?
1: Yeah, I mean, really the overarching question we're interested in is about neuroplasticity. So that's basically how the brain changes and adapts with all this extensive experience people gain as they become experts in identifying birds. So, you know, we often think about child development as being the primary period of brain reconfiguration, but we can actually see that the brain remains remarkably kind of malleable. So in our recent work, we've looked at and seen how people that are expert bird identifiers, how their brain responds differently in terms of activity, and then also changes in brain structure that are associated with expert birders versus kind of more novice level bird experts.
3: Really? So I know that as the older we get, we often think, you know, like, I can't learn anything new. You know, this is too hard to start learning something new. But can we? Is it you're finding that age isn't really the problem there, that if we put our mind to it and get intrigued in something like birding, that we could learn and also improve our brains?
1: Yeah, that's right. I mean, in the study that we did, we had participants that kind of spanned the entire age range. So there were, you know, younger birders that had taken a very intensive interest to it, but then also people up into their late 70s. And we find that a lot of the changes in brain activity kind of persist throughout the lifespan, and we can see that people can develop, you know, a very high level of skill even when they start later in life as well.
3: Can I ask you, why'd you pick birders as like the group that you're going to study here about how the brain works, about learning more about birds?
1: Yeah, so there are kind of two answers to that. One, on the personal level, so my mom is really into birds, and she tried to get me into birds as a kid, and I flatly refused. And it wasn't until years later that I finally, you know, discovered the joys of learning about birds. And I was in grad school anyway, studying learning and memory, which kind of gets at the second part, is that bird identification involves so many different things, right? So bird experts aren't just memorizing a bunch of names. They're engaging lots of different cognitive processes like visual search, memory. They have to hold things in mind, spatial attention, pattern recognition. And so that whole host of different types of cognitive processes really trains the brain in different ways that we can get at in these studies of brain structure and function, which make it a particularly interesting area of neuroplasticity to study from the scientific standpoint.
3: So what is it that we learn when we're birding, that, you know, how do we become better birders? The brain just works to start identifying better, like, or maybe more attuned to listening for calls or things like that?
1: Yeah, exactly. Yeah, I think part of it is kind of balancing the attention between differentiating, you know, based on subtle patterns, but then also gaining the flexibility to recognize the same bird, even if it's varying in, you know, plumage or time of year, like we're seeing, you know, soon the birds that are going to be migrating through here look a lot different than they will in the fall when they go back in the other direction. So it's kind of about gaining that flexibility, learning which features are diagnostic, which features maybe you can pay a little bit less attention to. And that kind of pattern recognition is something that, your brain kind of tunes around as you start gaining more and more experience.
3: Now, how exactly did you measure this? I mean, aside from going out into a forest and asking some people to look up and tell you what they see, how did you measure not only changes in brains, but also the difference between people who are just starting in birding and those who've been doing it, that they're considered experts?
1: Yeah, I'm afraid our experiment is a little bit less fun than actually doing birding in the wild. So we had people come into the lab, and we put them in the MRI machine and got two different types of measures. So we're looking both at brain structure, so how the brain tissue is organized, and then also brain function. And so our expert participants, as well as the matched novice group, did this task where they were seeing a bird, then trying to hold it in mind, and then selecting a matching photo, which was different from the one that they had originally studied, out of a lineup of different possible birds. So it really requires translating the initial bird features and then selecting the correct one later. And we can actually see the brain activity change as a function of how much the participants know about the initial bird that they're viewing. And we can see that some of the regions that are showing structural brain differences are actually showing more activity in the expert birders as they're kind of allocating attention and really trying to try extra hard to remember the specific pattern. So we can see those changes as they gain the expertise in that set of kind of visual information that we're showing them.
3: So would you say, did you find, I'm not sure if I can... put this in the right words, but did you find that as we age, if we take up birding or, you know, become better at it, are we helping our brain stay alert and be more youthful?
1: Yeah, I mean, the main thing that we found really is that these kind of changes to brain structure and function really persist across the entire age range. So our study was just a single snapshot in time. So what we would really want to do is actually follow people as they kind of begin their journey into birding and really follow those changes kind of longitudinally. But at least in terms of our data, what we show is that these changes that we see in different brain structure measures and in brain function persist across the lifespan, which kind of gets at this point that our brains can adapt, and then we can kind of hold on to those adaptations even much later in life.
3: Okay, well, you know, I have a lot of feeders. I have a lot of birds around me. I live near a conservation area, but I think I'm going to have to pay more attention, get more into actual birding and looking for different species. I'm going to try to train my brain to be better at it.
1: Yeah, I'm still trying myself.
3: Very good. Eric, thanks so much. It's very interesting research.
1: Thank you. It was wonderful talking to you.
3: That's Eric Wing, a research associate at York University and a neuroscientist. There you go. Birding is doing great things to the brain. It's a really interesting study, I think. And they revealed that parts of the brains of expert birders are denser than those of novice birders when they're matched in age, gender, and education level. And the work even hints that birding may help maintain brain health as we age.
5: 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O-Dog, Ryan Reeves, Brian Hayes, Ernie Clement. 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Don't miss the golf showdown. The Lincoln Cup, June 7th, only on TSN.
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17: And now the forecast from the AM 800 Weather Center. Environment Canada issuing a heat warning for this Victoria Day, up to 32 for the high, the Humidex 38 or 100 Fahrenheit. Increasing cloudiness this afternoon, the wind out of the south gusting to 60 at times. Mainly cloudy this evening, 40% chance of showers with risk of a thunderstorm, down to 18 or 64. Increasing cloudiness tomorrow afternoon with a few showers including risk of a thunderstorm and a high 31, feeling like 35 or 95.
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3: Story that's near and dear to my heart, and I know that we get some angry reaction when we talk about vaccines and immunizations, but I am totally in favor of immunization, and even as an adult. But so often we're talking about kids that have to get immunized. But what about adults? This week marks National Immunization Awareness Week. It's a timely moment as vaccination rates are dropping across Canada. That's resulted in the increase in measles, meningitis, and other diseases. So this year's theme for National Immunization Awareness Week is "The Time Is Now. Get Immunized." Dr. Christine Palme is a Midtown Toronto family physician and a proponent of getting immunized, and I spoke with her today to find out more. Dr. Paul May, a lot of times when we talk vaccinations, we're usually talking kids, what they need to get into school, what they need. Of course, a lot of talk about what's happening in the U.S. with some hesitancy going on over there. We worry about it. At the same time, I think as adults, we don't really think about ourselves and what we may need. So let's talk a little bit about that.
10: You just hit the nail on the head. Absolutely. We have structured well baby visits. And, you know, in spite of that, we're still falling short on keeping up with childhood vaccines. Nonetheless, you know, after you reach a certain age, it's kind of the Wild West, and the onus is actually on the patient or their healthcare provider to prompt vaccination. So let's sort of take 50 as a marker. I really have a huge passion for ensuring that our aging Canadian population protects themselves. And some key vaccines in that older age group would be your annual influenza vaccine. And in some cases, it's a COVID vaccine twice a year. For most people who are at regular risk, it's once a year. You know, those are sort of wash, rinse, repeat vaccines. But we also have to think about shingles. And at 50, it is recommended that everybody consider getting the shingles vaccine, which is a remarkable vaccine with long durability, immense protective data in an aging patient population too. RSV, which has come to the forefront simply because we didn't have a vaccine available until recently. And now we have a few options on the market. And, you know, I think as Canadians, there is a lot of rhetoric about anti-vaccinations, campaigns, and, you know, those people are generally loud. But the reality is that most Canadians choose to be vaccinated, want to be vaccinated. There's just a huge knowledge gap.
3: I'm so pro-vaccine. I want to be first in line when I hear a new one coming out. Like I think these are great. You know, obviously we live longer lives because of vaccines.
10: Correct. And I mean, other vaccines to consider too is making sure your tetanus is up to date. In general, it's every 10 years. Pertussis, which is whooping cough, making sure adults get at least one vaccine during their lifetime. Pneumococcal protection, which differs according to age and comorbidities. So I think the nice thing is that there's not one size that fits all. You know, really having those intimate discussions with your healthcare provider, and that could be, you know, a family doctor like myself, a nurse practitioner, a pharmacist. We've really opened the scope of vaccine accessibility by, you know, making sure that people have access if they don't have a family doctor, public health, et cetera. So there's nothing more joyous than what I do than sitting down and having those one-on-one discussions with patients about their personal risks.
3: Let's talk a little bit about ages now, because some of these immunization for adults kind of come in or click in at certain ages. Let's start with shingles. Mm-hmm. There was a time where it was older. It's backed up a little bit. We just got, you know, word this week from the entertainment world that Ed Sheeran has shingles, and he's, you know, talking out about how horrible it is, which I think is great. But he's pretty young. And I know other young people can get it, but what is the general age for getting a vaccine for shingles?
10: So at 50, it's recommended just based on age because of an aging immune system, aging tissue, et cetera. But we do have, you know, guidance that for patients over 18 with an immunocompromising condition or who are taking immunocompromising medications, you know, that represents a wide variety of my patients to consider the shingles vaccine. So if you're just looking at age, 50, but really I'm looking at patients, and you know, I have many patients under 50 who would qualify based on their diagnoses.
3: What about the new pneumonia vaccine?
10: Yeah, so that's a little bit more complicated, and once again, coverage differs according to where you live in the country. Provinces have their own provincial coverage. In general, one would say 65 is kind of a key age time, but again, we have guidance for 18 plus, for 50 plus, depending on personal risk factors. So age is just one lens to use, and I think it's really important to think about the patient holistically. You know, I have many 80-year-olds who function as 60-year-olds. I have many 60-year-olds who function as 80-year-olds. So once again, you know, having those discussions on a case-by-case basis is essential.
3: Yeah, I know that. I think when I got my shingles vaccine, it wasn't covered for me, but I paid it. I knew a couple people that had shingles. It scared me. I went, I'd like to be able to do what I could to hopefully not get it, or at least lessen those symptoms.
10: Correct. I mean, the other point is nothing's 100%. So oftentimes people who are vaccinated who get the disease come back, you know, and I understand a little bit upset, but the reality is they probably had an attenuated vaccine disease experience because they were vaccinated. So, I mean, I think that's a win regardless.
3: I'm glad you brought up tetanus, too, because I don't think that's one that people think about until they do something like step on a rusty nail. A lot of people don't have a record of it. But I think if you can't remember having a shot, it's probably been more than 10 years.
10: Correct. And, I mean, rule of thumb is if you don't know, get the vaccine, right? Because it's better to be cautious than not, certainly during COVID when people were discovering their kitchens, or they were doing DIY renovations. If your tetanus wasn't updated, you know, that was a really difficult time for people. So thinking ahead.
3: When we did have the measles outbreaks that were coming around, and I mean, it's still out there, but you know, there was a time where different areas had many more cases. As an adult, if you don't know if you were ever immunized for measles, or maybe you were at a very young age, should you get it again?
10: Yeah, I mean, once again, a case-by-case discussion. I mean, certainly if there's an outbreak in your community, chances are you should be vaccinated. Most people who are born before 1972 are okay. But once again, you know, we have immigrants coming to this country, so have those discussions with your healthcare provider. The unfortunate thing about measles is that it relies on a certain level of herd immunity. So even people who are vaccinated, you know, if the herd immunity rate drops, which it has, you know, patients are often at risk as well. So I suspect that we'll be updating the guidance, too, with respect to that.
3: All right, good. So the best advice, talk to your physician and find out what you need, when you can get it, and, you know, get there. Get there and get these wonderful things that can help you live a much healthier, happier life.
10: Absolutely. You know, I was taught that good medicine treats disease, excellent medicine prevents disease, and I think that's you know, a phrase of wisdom that we can all carry forward.
3: Absolutely. Dr. Palme, thanks so much for your time.
10: Thank you so much for having me.
3: That's Dr. Christine Palme, who is a Toronto family physician. This week marks National Immunization Awareness Week. And, of course, there are a few of those vaccines that adults need to discuss with their healthcare providers this year.
2: Summer's coming. Get into it.
0: Get into it.
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4: We're celebrating Earth Day, but there is some new Leger data that shows that high grocery prices are kind of making us change some of our priorities on what we buy. Céline Rousseau is with the MSC Canada, which is Marine Stewardship Canada, and is with us now to talk more about these choices we're having to make. Hello, Céline.
5: Hi, good afternoon. Thanks for having me on such an important day of the year.
4: It is a big important day, but I really like it was an interesting way of looking at, you know, as we complain a lot about the rising grocery prices and how much things are costing us and maybe don't even realize, that some of the habits we were trying to get into to buy better, to purchase better and think better about the things we're buying, we may have had to drop some of that because of just what we can afford, right?
5: Absolutely. And it's a reality that most, if not all of us, are faced with in some way, shape or form. And we wanted to take a pulse a little bit of Canadians to see how they're feeling, how these budget constraints are affecting their choices, particularly when it comes to sustainability and to seafood. And we're interested in seafood because it is naturally a more planet-friendly protein choice. And as the MSC, that's kind of what we do. We're a nonprofit certification for sustainably fished seafood. So we're interested in seeing how these trends are affecting Canadians.
4: And I love the idea that, you know, you talk about the sustainably fish seafood. I think, you know, over the last few years or several years now, we're hearing more kind of horror stories about some seafood and places that it comes from around the world, that things we should be worried about and need to pay attention to, right?
5: Absolutely. I mean, you know, in food chains and food supply, there's good and bad in every category. I think we are very proud of the program that we have and the partners, the fisheries that are in our program, for going above and beyond to really meet sort of a global standard of sustainability and to do so proudly. And we see the results of that in a growing number of fisheries that are now certified, a growing number of those environmentally friendly seafood products that are available to Canadians. So it's the trends are going in the right way. Yes, economically we are challenged, but I don't think that is going away.
4: Let's talk about that. What you found here about the, you know, when you talk to Canadians for this survey, about the affordability and how it's limiting our ability to make these better choices.
5: Yeah, so 72% of respondents did say that affordability is a limiting factor, and it's forcing them to, you know, make different choices, and sometimes one that aren't as environmentally friendly. And of 60% of people also said that for fish and seafood, as I said before, which is an eco-friendly, lower carbon footprint protein, 60% of us are reducing how often we buy fish and seafood as a result. And trade-offs are totally normal. You know, in lots of cases, I think lots of us find ourselves shopping sales or promotions, which funnily enough, I just heard before coming on, there was a great value can of tuna on sale for 99 cents, which happens to be certified sustainable. So, you know, that just shows me and to your listeners as well that there are affordable, sustainable products out there. Sometimes we just have this perception that sustainability comes with a price premium, and that isn't always the case.
4: Give us some ideas on how we can look for that so that we know whether it's sustainable.
5: So the MSC Eco Label, it's a little blue logo.

0: rainbow with a fish on it, and it has the letters MSC on it, is a really good marker for sustainable seafood at the shelf. And as we're talking about, you know, budgets being squeezed, prices going up, we know that a lot of Canadians are turning to more value brands, like private label brands. Well, the great news, we have a lot of very committed partners and retailers in Canada who have a variety of sustainable seafood products available in their private labels. So things like Great Value, which we just heard of, or President's Choice or Compliments. So that's one way that Canadians can look for not only sustainable products, but ones at more affordable prices.
1: Yeah, that's a great idea. And I'm glad you brought that up and had noticed that ad, because that's a fantastic way to keep seafood and fish in our diets at this point. If we're a little, keeping an eye on prices, that's in a can. And if it's got the mark on it, then that's a great way to do that.
0: Absolutely. Frozen is another category that helps. So those are the trade-offs. You know, sometimes you might be used to buying more fresh protein. So maybe look at the frozen aisle or the canned aisle instead. And that can definitely help at the end of the day on the grocery bill.
1: But to watch for this, you know, little symbol, that's the great thing, I think. I'm glad that you've brought that up. You know, a lot of times we're looking for different kinds of symbols. We were looking for the little maple leaf to make sure it was Canadian and other things we've been watching for. But this is good to know that that label is telling us that this is a good thing that we're doing. And it's just better for us. We're keeping in that realm of wanting to purchase better.
0: Absolutely. I mean, that's what we try to educate consumers on. We're all, never mind budget squeezed, we're all time squeezed. The mental load is also increasing. And so, you know, we all appreciate a really trustworthy, quick mental shortcut that we can look to and feel good and know that it stands for sustainability or whatever it is that label is purporting. But also can back it up. And, you know, we've got tons of data and stats and proof points to show that, yes, those fisheries that are behind that label are doing good. They're driving improvements on the water. So you can feel good about your choice.
1: And tell us the things like that are that, you know, we can be looking for. We're in the grocery store. We want to get some seafood, some fish. Whether it's frozen, canned, or fresh, but at this time of year, what should we be kind of out there looking for?
0: Oh, well, you know, frozen is a wonderful category because you can't get fresher than that. It's basically frozen, flash frozen, as soon as it comes out of the water. And we've got lots of options in Canada. You know, there are plenty of, whether it's just fillets in the frozen aisle of salmon or sole or haddock or cod. Or, you know, if you're like me and you have a young one at home and you want to try and get more fish in their diet, you can go for the more kid-friendly fish sticks or breaded and battered fillets. And we have lots of options in Canada in that aisle as well that are sustainable, luckily for us.
1: Absolutely. I love the fillets that are, you know, individually wrapped that are easy to thaw by dropping in some water and, you know, come home and it's 20 minutes later, I can be making dinner really easy. So I love that. But I am going to be watching more carefully for that symbol. I think that's great to know and keep in mind instead of just grabbing something, you know, off the shelf or out of the freezer. I will be a little more mindful for that.
0: Wonderful, and I hope everybody will as well, but also be able to save a few dollars at the cash.
1: Yeah, absolutely. Right now, that's for sure. That's the biggest thing on people's minds, there's no doubt.
0: Absolutely.
1: Celine, it's been great talking to you. Anything else you'd like our listeners to know?
0: Just, you know, happy Earth Day, everybody, and don't ever stop shopping your values as much and when you can. We understand that we're all being squeezed in multiple directions, but, you know, the thing that our survey did show is that Canadians haven't stopped caring, you know, we haven't abandoned our principles. We feel conflicted about prioritizing affordability over sustainability. So that to me is a good sign. We still want to do the right thing. And there are little incremental steps and ways in which we can. Not all the time. It's not about perfection. It's about doing the right thing when we can.
1: Very good. I love that. We have little steps, as much as you can do. Fantastic.
0: Absolutely.
1: Celine, thanks so much for joining us.
0: Thank you for having me on.
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4: And now the forecast from the AM 800 Weather Center. Yellow heat warning in effect on this Victoria Day, up to 32 for the high, the Humidex 38 or 100 Fahrenheit. Increasing cloudiness this afternoon, the wind out of the south gusting to 60 kilometers an hour at times. This evening, mainly cloudy, 40% chance of showers and risk of a thunderstorm down to 18 or 64. And tomorrow, increasing cloudiness in the afternoon, a few showers including risk of a thunderstorm and a high 31, feeling like 35 or 95.
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6: Have you been traveling, making travel plans? You've got like the summer travel thing worked out where you're going to go. You know, we do know a lot of Canadians still avoiding going to the U.S. Many now looking towards international places like Europe. And others staying right here at home in Canada, doing a little more touring, a little more exploring of the Canadian geography. Well, there's some new national data that shows there's a sharp generational split on how Canadians are approaching travel to the U.S. this year. It's part of the Smart Traveler Survey from the Travel Health Insurance Association of Canada. Will McAleer is a spokesperson for them, and I spoke with him today. We're sitting right here on a border, and we know that we don't have that many Canadians, except for work, just for leisure. A lot of Canadians still not traveling over, though. I've noticed a little bit pickup at the border in the last few weeks. I don't know if people are starting to travel there more or just going over for sports games. But what is the new data showing in, I guess, the ages of who is heading to the U.S. and who's avoiding?
7: Yeah, the interesting part of the recent survey, so this would have been out probably within the last month or so, is that Canadians are still going to be traveling this spring and summer. 63% saying, yeah, we're going to go traveling. But what we're not seeing is a thawing in that desire to go to the U.S., right? And seeing that, that those numbers are down in the low 30% since, I'm going to say, since about the end of January 2024.
6: Wow. That's an incredible drop. I mean, you know, being here on a border and knowing that it was always just always like busy bar border crossings, and then all of a sudden just hear those numbers and actually see that the border crossings just aren't as busy.
7: Well, yeah, you know, it doesn't take much to drive up now and see fewer lanes, yeah, and even shorter lines with those fewer lanes. But what we're interested to see, and you touched upon it earlier, is there a difference based on the demographic? Mm-hmm. And what we're seeing is maybe travel patterns, after all, are starting to change. So the boomers are the most likely to say, no, we've had it. We're going to stay away from the U.S. Maybe they're not feeling welcome. Maybe that's for some of the winter travelers who've been down to southern states and feeling not all that welcome. But that's down to about 8% of individuals. It's the younger crowd. It's saying, you know, the Gen Zs are saying, wait a second, the convenience, maybe the affordability, the ease with which they can quickly transfer over in their car, 45% of them saying, listen, we're more likely to travel to the U.S. still. So it's a real interesting shift that we're looking at, and we see it across all sectors of Canada relative to the U.S., but in travel, we're really seeing it.
6: Yeah, I mean, from here at our home base, Chicago is the same driving distance as Toronto. And so there was a time, except for the exchange rate, you know, that a lot of people went to Chicago for a long weekend or vacation, just, you know, because it's, you know, beautiful city and easy to get to. But, you know, I think there's a deliberate choice by many. But like you're saying, it looks like more of an older generation that are deliberately saying, no, and choosing whether Caribbean or Europe. I know a lot more people going to Europe this year than I've ever heard of.
7: Yeah, you bet. Certainly when it comes time to the summer, right? Let's really go, and we'll go over to Europe. And that means, you know, looking out for all of the things that can take into place. But, you know, when you look at this change, right, it's not just that maybe some of them don't feel welcome when they're there. There's concerns over the border. Mm-hmm. There's certainly, and there has been for some time, but a currency issue for some. So, hey, maybe it's southern parts of Europe that we're going to take a look at, and maybe even within Canada. We see that each summer, at least for the last two summers, where more Canadians are going to, you know, travel just within Canada and really take a look at what Canada has to offer. In fact, over 36% said, hey, that's what we're going to do this summer.
6: And I'm glad to hear this is kind of prompting more Canadians to explore our own backyard, because, wow, from both coasts that I've been, you know, in different places right into, I took a road trip to Newfoundland a few years ago, and like, it's so beautiful. It's wonderful to see our own backyard, and we feel safe here. You do got to make sure, though, you have proper health insurance, and people don't realize that in Canada, we still need that.
7: You know what? It's a really good point, because you take into account the fact that, sure, on that trip, and I've taken that one as well. So beautiful to take it up into remote parts of, you know, you go up Nova Scotia, Cabot Trail, and then you take the ferry over. But what does that mean when you're leaving your home province? We think universal health care, well, I'm protected while I'm inside of Canada, then that's not always the case. If you take a look at a remote rescue where you might be, you know, off in the wilderness or far away from care, you might need a helicopter ambulance to get you to the proper service. Well, those types of things aren't covered under provincial medical. So you want to make sure that you're looking at getting covered, whether you're going within Canada or traveling further afield. And it's not just, you know, a big payment in case you have a big bill. It's you're in now a foreign country, maybe foreign language, and you need the assistance services that are built into these plans, having medical teams that are able to get you to the proper care and then maybe even evac you back home so you can continue your recovery. Those are the types of things that travel insurance often gets overlooked.
6: Yeah, and I would think even in Canada, cancellation coverage is good. We're just hearing now Air Canada is canceling some more routes because of the fuel tax or the fuel price increases. So you want to be covered for any thing like that, because that can still happen right domestically.
7: Oh, travel disruptions. It's just the word of the day now when it comes to, you know, exploring the planet. Look what we saw this winter, from Cuba to flight disruptions in the Southern Caribbean as a result of the actions in Venezuela, to Puerto Vallarta and some of the issues that we're seeing there. And then the end of February, when we start to see the disruptions in the Gulf states, which were major transition points. If you were in Europe and then, you know, wanting to travel to Asia, the disruptions are real, and making sure that you're protecting the value of your trip should cancellations and disruptions occur, to interruptions in them, whether they be related to the travel or whether they're related to maybe something happens back at home and you needing to get back and not being able to have the rest of that vacation, to cancellation and interruption, boy, they can be really valuable protections when you're out there and things happen.
6: Yeah. If you are traveling to the U.S., I mean, we have to keep in mind, any kind of health problem at all that happens, occurs, you could be fine and be involved in a crash, in a collision or something. You got to realize how expensive healthcare is there, right? So we want to make sure we're covered. And sometimes when you're young, I know when I was young, I wasn't thinking of insurance at all when I traveled.
7: Yeah, young and invincible.
6: Exactly.
7: Those are the folks who, and they're the most likely who are going to travel down to what is the most expensive place to receive health care. And you're absolutely right. It's maybe not a sickness or a condition you've got before you go away, but rather you're exploring the world. Maybe you're going to, you know, maybe bungee jump. Maybe your activities are a little bit more risky. Mm. Or maybe you've flown on an all-night red eye and then you rent a car and you're a little tired and an accident happens. These things happen all the time. And they're not to scare, it's just the reality. And if you end up in a medical facility, boy, that can be a really costly thing. Not to mention the fact that, yeah, you want to have people who are overseeing that and helping make sure you get the proper care that you need. And in the U.S., generally, it's not as much of an issue, but certainly being able to say, wait a second, we can get you home now and back to where your friends and family might be able to help you along with that recovery should an emergency strike.
6: Sure. Well, all great advice. Any last-minute advice, Will, for travelers wherever they may be going this summer?
7: Well, it's, you know, you always have checklists before you go. And when you consider, you know, part of that is going to maybe a pharmacy and getting what you need, but you also sometimes will include travel insurance. Just look, make sure you take the time to understand what you're covered for so there isn't a surprise should you need to use that that policy down the road. There's great protection that can be afforded and often, again, at affordable rates. So check your coverage before you go.
6: Very good advice indeed. Will, thanks so much.
7: Thanks for having me.
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12: From the National Newsroom of the Canadian Press, I'm Lisa Laporte. The U.S. has slapped tariffs on fresh Canadian mushrooms. The change will see most fresh mushrooms grown in Canada hit with a 2.84% duty. This after a U.S. Department of Commerce investigation, which the Canadian industry has called deeply flawed. The U.S. also says it's pausing a long-standing military board that's existed with Canada for over 80 years. U.S. Undersecretary of Defense Elbridge Colby says in a social media post, Canada has failed to make credible progress on its defense commitments. Six Canadians have been detained by Israel off the coast of Cyprus. The Global Sumud Flotilla says five of its Canadian members and one from the Freedom Flotilla that is part of the same mission to deliver aid to the Gaza Strip were detained. China's embassy in Canada says a Canadian MP's visit to Taiwan crosses a red line for Ottawa's relationship with Beijing.
13: Conservative MP Michael Chong is in Taiwan this week to defy a warning from China's ambassador to Canada against travel to the political hotspot. Taiwan considers itself an independent nation, but Canada's official position neither challenges nor endorses China's claim on the island. A spokesperson for China's embassy in Canada urges against interfering in what it calls internal Chinese affairs. Chong says in a social media post that Canada does not take direction from foreign governments on where MPs can travel. Craig Lord, The Canadian Press, Ottawa.
12: A jury in Oakland, California has sided with OpenAI in a lawsuit launched by billionaire Elon Musk.
14: Basically, the jury and judge found Elon Musk waited too long to file his lawsuit against OpenAI's co-founder Sam Altman. The nine-person jury in Oakland deliberated for only 2 hours after a three-week-long trial, finding that Musk missed the statute of limitations so the case could not move forward. Musk was accusing OpenAI and its top executives of betraying a shared vision for OpenAI as a nonprofit. Musk argued that Sam Altman all along planned to turn it into a for-profit company. Musk's team vows it could appeal. Alex Stone, ABC News.
12: And the Canadian researcher who helped spearhead the creation of the Special Olympics has died at the age of 96.
15: Special Olympics Canada says Frank Hayden passed away on Saturday. Raised in St. Catharines, Ontario, Hayden's research in the 1960s revealed that exercise would be beneficial for people with intellectual disabilities. That contributed to the creation of the Special Olympics by Eunice Kennedy Shriver in July of 1968. Special Olympics provides athletic training and competition for millions of athletes with intellectual disabilities in more than 170 countries. Hayden was a member of Canada's Sports Hall of Fame and appointed a Companion of the Order of Canada. Don Mitchell, The Canadian Press.
12: This is The Canadian Press. In sports, the Canadiens and Buffalo Sabres play Game 7 of their second round NHL playoff series tonight. The Habs had a chance to close out the series on home ice in Game 6 before an embarrassing 8-3 loss on Saturday. Canadiens defenseman Caden Gooley says his team is in a good spot despite that disappointment.
16: If you told us in September we'd be in the second round in Game 7 in Buffalo, we'd be pretty happy. So just go play and have fun and leave it all out there.
12: Tonight's winner will face the well-rested Carolina Hurricanes in the NHL's Eastern Conference Final. Canada beat Denmark 5-1 today for its third straight win at the Ice Hockey World Championship. In PWHL playoff action, the Montreal Victoires will look to complete the sweep when they visit the Ottawa Charge tonight for Game 3 of the Walter Cup Final Series. And in Major League Baseball action, the Toronto Blue Jays take on the Yankees in New York. From the Canadian Press, I'm Lisa Laporte.
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4: And now the forecast from the AM 800 Weather Center. Yellow heat warning in effect on this Victoria Day, up to 32 for the high, the humidex 38 or 100 Fahrenheit. Increasing cloudiness this afternoon, the wind out of the south gusting to 60 kilometers an hour at times. This evening, mainly cloudy, 40% chance of showers and risk of a thunderstorm down to 18 or 64. And tomorrow, increasing cloudiness in the afternoon, a few showers including risk of a thunderstorm and a high 31, feeling like 35 or 95.
20: 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O-Dog, Ryan Reeves, Brian Hayes, Ernie Clement. 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
22: Yeah, that was a great conversation with Patrick DeHaan from Gas Buddy. He brought up a few different items there, right? As we're talking about the AM 800 News Poll question and asking if you agree with Conservative leader Pierre Poilievre calling for a federal gas tax. And then Patrick saying, it sounds good, but the way to reduce gas prices or to lower them is to reduce the demand. And that means not everybody needing gas. And you saw in COVID, when a lot of us, needed it, gas prices spiked. And you're seeing it now when it comes to the Iran war. It's just so frustrating. I mean, U.S. gas prices up 37% now since the start of the war. Unbelievable right there. And it is one of the conversations I want to have next week. And Will and I will work on getting an expert on this because I want to talk pipelines and I want to talk refineries. And would that actually lower the price? Would it make it more affordable in this country? You're seeing, and I guess I want to read this text before I get to my thoughts, and then I do have to move on. But this text says, if anything, Kyle, this highlights the importance of getting away from our reliance on gas. Do people not understand the environmental impact of moving forward with pipelines and continuing to do things like this so we can keep driving gas cars? Not only is it foolish because of how expensive Canadian oil is to refine, it's a great point right there, but also because moving to electric means that we will not be dependent on a resource that is not renewable. Listen, trust me, I am one of the biggest fans of moving away from oil. If I could afford an EV, I've had those conversations. I would like it, especially a hybrid. Patty Handysides has a hybrid, absolutely loves it. It's not in my means, I guess, when it comes to affordability. But it is a conversation I would love to have. And you are seeing Canadians really start to look towards pipelines, and it's becoming more acceptable, and that's why you're actually seeing a Liberal leader in Mark Carney maybe move closer to having conversations about pipelines, because it seems to be acceptable for most Canadians right now. And they think it would make, I guess, gas prices more affordable, more money for the country. And we'll see. And I want to have those conversations next week. And so we're going to work on that. And I obviously want your thoughts, because there's a lot of texts coming in on that. But I want to make sure we have an expert first. You know, I like to go by data. I like to go by facts. And so I want to make sure we have an expert on that. I do want to dig into the environmental impact, though, in this community. A few weeks back, we were talking about garbage pickup, green bins, extending the life of the landfill. Many of you had questions when it came to the landfill and how greenhouses affect that lifespan of the landfill. Michelle Bishop, general manager of the Essex Windsor Solid Waste Authority, was on with us a few months ago. We had so much feedback that I did ask her to come back on, and she joins us this morning. Michelle, thank you for coming back on. How are you today?
1: I'm fantastic. Good morning, Kyle. Thanks for having me back.
22: I appreciate it. So let's dig into the greenhouse aspect of the landfill here. Greenhouses, they do pay fees when it comes to garbage and organics collection. Is that correct? Do you know what the cost would be like? And maybe explain a little bit of that to us.
1: Yeah, for sure. So we do accept waste at the landfill that's delivered by local businesses, obviously your residential waste, as well as the greenhouse industry. So when we look at the amount of material that's delivered by the greenhouse industry, it's, you know, it's important to look at, you know, the total amount of material that we landfill annually, and that just gives us a better perspective of what these numbers actually mean. So here in Essex Windsor, you know, tying into your earlier chat, many of us are bilingual. We speak French and English, but we also speak metric and imperial. So the numbers I'm going to give you and the tons that I give you, those are in metric tons. So just so you have an idea of what we're talking about here. So on average, the landfill receives about between 230 and 240,000 metric tons annually for landfilling. So some years they're higher, some years they're lower, but if you look since the landfill opened in 1997, our average is about 230,000 metric tons every year. So for 2025, we did landfill about 239,000 metric tons with greenhouse vines and growing media, which is the vine material, as well as the grow bags that those come in. That was about 20,500 tons. So, you know, that number is down for 2025. So it's, you know, a little under 10% of our total waste that we landfilled. We've had years that have been much higher. And if I looked back between 2015 and 2025, the average tons from the greenhouse industry is upwards of about 60,000 tons on average. So when we look at 2025, those were down significantly, and that was really directly driven by price increases. So the board agreed to increase the cost of the tipping fees for the greenhouse industry back in about 2024. So we were seeing a decrease in the amount of material being delivered as a result of those price increases. So that caused the greenhouse industry to find some different places to dispose of their waste.
22: Yeah, I was talking to somebody from the county that was mentioning this seems to be a success when it comes to our landfill. Those tipping fees, they seem to be going to kind of other landfills, I guess, outside of the county.
1: Yeah, that's correct.
22: Okay. And so when it comes to, you know, the tons of greenhouse waste that is coming in, I guess how much does that affect the lifespan of the landfill?
1: Yeah, so that, again, another fantastic question. So when we look at our landfill, it opened in 1997, and it had a 25-year expected lifespan. So if we look at 1997 plus 25 years, it means that that landfill was scheduled to be full by 2022. There's a lot of factors that go into, you know, extending the life of a landfill. So, you know, factors such as, you know, better compaction, so the more garbage we can squish into that envelope, as well as diversion activities such as, you know, the Blue Box program, obviously the Green Bin program, what we're doing as a region to increase diversion, as well as, you know, different technologies. So we've got better equipment out there, we've got better technology that is, again, just getting that best compaction that we can get. So when we look at that, and we look that we should have been closed in 25 years, and we're still averaging really that planning 250,000 tons a year, the greenhouse industry has taken up landfill space, but it has not significantly taken away from the lifespan of that landfill, considering it should have already been closed. And even with taking that greenhouse waste, we're still projecting to be open until about 2040.
22: Okay, so 2040. And you mentioned the metric tons a little bit lower this past year, right?
1: Yeah.
22: Do you know why? Is it because of some of the programs that we have? Obviously, Green Bin has just started, so that probably doesn't impact that right now. But is this just waste going other places, or, you know, is some of the programs around here, maybe even recycling, you know, it's working? This is showing that the lifespan is improving. It's getting longer. This is working.
1: Absolutely. So anytime, you know, and to go back to really what goes into the landfill, one of the biggest contributors, or not one of, the biggest contributor to the landfill annually is the residential collected material. So that's what you're putting out at your curb every week or every other week in the city of Windsor. So when we look at roughly that 250,000 tons that are landfilled annually, well over 100,000 tons of that is really what's, you know, set out at the curb by the residents. So, you know, when we also take a look at, you know, what we're diverting in the Blue Box program, as well as other diversion activities and reuse activities, and now adding on the hope that, you know, residents will really embrace the Green Bin program, and knowing that 50% roughly of the material in those black garbage bags is organics, that really gives us a lot of opportunities to extend that landfill and really landfill less material from the residential sector, if you will. So when you look at that 110,000 metric tons a year, if we can knock that down by even 30-40% by diverting it into the Green Bin program, that will make a significant impact on the landfill.
22: So positive thinking here, who knows, maybe, you know, 2045, something like that, something to expand the landfill so it doesn't just come on our taxes eventually down the road.
1: Absolutely. Nothing would make, you know, not only the authority, the municipalities, but it should be something that's embraced by all residents of Windsor Essex to make that landfill last as long as it possibly can. Okay. We have the benefit in Windsor Essex that a lot of municipalities don't have, in that we have our own landfill. So it's really important for us to make it last as long as we can. And we know, looking at our neighbors to the north, getting another one is not only it's very hard to do, but it's extremely expensive.
22: Yeah, and where would it go to, right? I guess actually finding a destination for that landfill. Last one here, just when I was talking to the county about, I really was interested in the tipping fees and, you know, some of the charges that go to greenhouses here. They were mentioning about the fertilizer, and that a lot of greenhouse waste is loaded with fertilizer that creates a problem dealing with leachate. I hope I pronounced that right. But it's really, I guess, the liquid that's in, you know, a lot of fertilizer, and I guess a lot of the garbage that eventually sinks into the landfill. It's hard to get rid of, I was told. And I heard that the tipping fees, again, able to get a lot of the greenhouse waste to other parts of the province, I guess, away from our landfill, and it helps get rid of that leachate. Can you maybe just touch on that a little bit with what you know about that?
1: Yeah, absolutely. And you nailed it. It's called leachate.
22: I was practicing this morning.
1: Some of us, you know, we fondly refer to it as garbage juice. And really, you know, not just the greenhouse sector, but, you know, all of your municipal waste that you put out at the curb, many of it has liquid in it. So as the material in the landfill decomposes, so whether it be vine matter or traditional, you know, waste that you would put out at your curb, if, you know, whatever's not going in your Green Bin program, as well as, you know, any other waste that's coming in from the industrial, commercial, and institutional sector, you know, depending on that material and the nature of that material, it will generate leachate. So we get leachate not only from the material in the landfill decomposing, but we also get it from precipitation events. So as it rains, it infiltrates the landfill, and then it makes its way. We say it's like a coffee filter. So, you know, really as water, as it decomposes and it filters through, we have a series of collection drains in the bottom of the landfill that collect that leachate, and it is then trucked and treated at the pollution control plant. So, you know, not only from the greenhouse sector, but also from anything that's organic in nature.
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35: Good morning and welcome back to the Kyle Horner Show. Yesterday, during the Environment, Transportation, and Public Safety Standing Committee meeting, the total ridership for Transit Windsor in 2025 was reported. It showed an 18% decline. Total ridership was just under 8 million trips in 2025 from over 9.6 million in 2024. This drop in ridership is being blamed on substantial decrease in the post-secondary student population following a federal cap on international students at the University of Windsor and St. Clair College and the number of detours for buses throughout the city. Now, despite this overall decrease, youth and adult ridership grew throughout the year. Adult ridership increased 13%, while youth ridership was up 22% compared to 2024 figures. The rise in youth ridership is being connected to the elimination of school bus extras for high school students. While most routes experience a decline in boarding per hour, many are now operating closer to expected capacity levels rather than consistently exceeding them, meaning there is less overcrowding in missed buses for passengers. It is our poll question for the day. Do you use Transit Windsor? You can vote at am800cklw.com. Right now, 90% of you say no. Joining us to discuss transit is Kieran McKenzie, Ward 9 Councillor and the Chair of the Committee. Kieran, thank you for coming on. How are you today?
36: Kyle, thanks for having me on. Doing great.
35: We see some numbers up, which is great, some numbers down. Let's start with the numbers that are down. And in the open, I mentioned international students. Is that really where those lower numbers are, or are there other factors there?
36: That is 100% the cause of the decline in total ridership for Transit Windsor over the last calendar year. And when you look at the numbers, it's a 29% decrease in the international students, their ridership that we're able to measure. Every other class of rider has gone up. So when you look at it, of the factors that we control, the people who live in the city of Windsor permanently, every single one of those classes of rider has increased. The one area that we don't have a significant amount of control, because the number of international students is a function of the college and university and their admission rates, but also federal government policy. And because there's been reductions or caps on the number of international students that can be admitted into the country, we've seen a reduction, and this has happened in communities across Canada and Ontario, in transit ridership among that particular class, just simply because there's less international students in communities across Canada, including
35: Windsor. Yeah, it makes sense. Okay, so let's look at those numbers that have risen here. Adult ridership, I mentioned in the open, 13%. Also youth ridership, which associated with the elimination of the extra school buses there. Is there a reason why we have adult ridership up? And you can touch on the youth ridership as well, if you don't mind.
36: Well, without question, I think it's just that there's been general incremental increases in the public transit service that we're offering across the community. We're trying, we're doing our best to meet demand. We still have a long way to go. I acknowledge that. And yeah, I think you've heard me advocate for increased investments and improvements in the transit system for many, many years now. We still need to be focused on executing to the full extent the master plan that we already have in place. But there are improvements that are happening, and those improvements are leading to a direct increase in ridership among all of the classes. And I think it'd be even fair to say, and I don't have data to back this up fully, but I think it's fair to say, just looking at the number of international students that are still utilizing transit, yes, there's less of them as a total number in the city of Windsor, but I think it's a percentage of the number of students that were using transit before that are in turn, and the total percentage that are using transit now, it's largely the same. We have an improving transit system and increasing demand in the city of Windsor among the residents that are living in our community. And that is just a plain full stop right there.
35: So you said that, you know, there's still a long way to go, and I'm sure you have big plans here, but is transit working in this city?
36: It could be better, without question. And that, you know, but I think it's important to acknowledge it's improving. It is improving. And I think that what we're seeing, despite the fact that we're seeing due to factors that are well beyond our control in terms of the number of international students, that with the improvements to the system, there's increased ridership amongst the general population of our city. There is a stronger demand for transit services as we continue to increase and improve the service levels. I think that's something that can't be lost. Mm-hmm. The better the service becomes, the more people will choose to use the service, and it'll drive ridership numbers. To me, the answer is to lean into it and to continue to increase and improve the system.
35: So when we see that drop from over 9 million to mm-hmm. just about 8 million now, a lot of that is international students?
36: Again, you have to look at the level of ridership across all classes.
35: Yep.
36: Increasing across every class except for one. And there's nearly a 30% decrease in that one category.
35: Yep.
36: So if, you know, where's the loss in ridership? It's right there. It's plain as day to read it in the data. It's 100% due to the dip in international student ridership.
35: Yeah, that's a lot of rides. Yeah, I obviously we knew there was a lot of international students in this area, but boy, that is a lot of rides. So you mentioned, yeah, sorry, go ahead.
36: I was going to say, it actually speaks to the amount of, like, the level of ridership that these folks actually have when they're in our community, because they're here. They're like, and if they're here, you know, at a young age and likely, you know, on the lower end of the income spectrum, they don't have a car. They're going to use public transit to get to all of the destinations, not just to and from school. If they have a job, they're using the bus to get there. If they're going to go visit friends or do anything in the entertainment type of universe or whatever, they're going to take the bus to get there.
35: Yep.
36: So it really is a significant impact in terms of total ridership, and you see it playing out in the data right in front of us for the last year.
35: So when it comes to investment, you mentioned it there, and that mm-hmm. transit can't get better in the city, and of course it can. Where would you like to see investments?
36: There is the next major increase or improvement for our service is a route called the 330, which is the route that would take riders from West Windsor all the way into South Windsor. And if you look at where the populace, you have a significant demand in West Windsor already. If we improve the service level in West Windsor, I think we're going to see increased ridership because that's where the riders are. But also in South Windsor, this is the future of our community, and we're going to see population growth happening in southeast Windsor over the next 20 years happening at an incredibly, I don't want to necessarily say exponential level, but that's where all of that's going to be. So we have a real obligation to meet that service demand. It's already out there because the improvements we've already seen to the transit system have all been in Southeast Windsor, or largely in Southeast Windsor. And that's what's one of the things that's driving the numbers in terms of the improvements in adult fares and youth fares. So I think we're going to see as we increase and improve the service level in South Windsor, you're going to see related increases in total ridership, and service demand, I think, will rise because people will see that they can rely on the service. So the implementation of the 330 route is absolutely critical for us to be able to meet those incoming demand.
35: Is it reliable? Is transit in this city now reliable?
36: What we're seeing actually in those numbers, like the skips, for example, there's a lot of coverage around the people getting stopped or getting skipped at stops when they're waiting for the bus. That's decreased to like 0.05% of total bus trips. You'll see as a percentage of total bus trips. So that's a significant decrease and massive improvement to the service level. Could we increase frequency on major routes? That is definitely an area where I also see opportunities for improvement. Mm. That does require a significant amount of let's call it study to make sure that when you increase the route frequency in one area, what that means for other routes that are impacted by that. So there's an administrative component that needs to be respected within that. And also the really big challenge, the biggest challenge, Kyle, in terms of improving transit services significantly is being able to add rolling stock. We need new buses. Mm-hmm. The problem that exists there is in terms of the ordering process. It takes up to 18 months from the time that you order a bus to the time when it will be delivered to your community. So, and they're $1.2 million a pop, at least at today's rate.
35: Oof.
36: So they're expensive, and it takes a long time to get them. So it takes a significant amount of planning, and you have to, frankly, convince folks who have budget-making decision authority or budget decision-making authority around the council table, also within administration, that if we do purchase these buses, that the demand is there. I believe it's there. I think the numbers show that it's there, despite the decrease in international students. But having said that, in order to properly plan, I think we need to make sure that we have the capacity, and by that I mean the buses, to be able to meet that demand.
35: Have you talked to other councillors about that?
36: Yeah.
35: What's the feel?
36: I think there's a general consensus of, yes, we do need to continue to invest in transit, but then when you put it in the larger context of all of the other budgetary items, that changes the tenor and scope of the conversation. I think there needs to be continued advocacy both within City Hall and also in the community generally to help folks understand that there is demand and that if we improve the services, that the ridership would increase along with it.
35: Kieran, I know you have a train to catch, so we'll leave it there. Again, that is Kieran McKenzie, Ward 9 Councillor, and the chair of the committee when it comes to Transit Windsor.
4: And now the forecast from the AM 800 Weather Center. Environment Canada issuing a heat warning for this Victoria Day, up to 32 for the high, the Humidex 38 or 100 Fahrenheit. Increasing cloudiness this afternoon, the wind out of the south gusting to 60 at times. Mainly cloudy this evening, 40% chance of showers with risk of a thunderstorm, down to 18 or 64. Increasing cloudiness tomorrow afternoon with a few showers, including risk of a thunderstorm, and a high 31, feeling like 35 or 95.
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35: Lots of texts coming in when it comes to door-to-door mail delivery. Are you going to miss it? 519-792-2559. Also some texts asking if Canada Post thing is a joke. No, no. I'm absolutely serious. This is not an April Fool's joke here. Door-to-door mail delivery could be gone in this country. Let's dig into it here. Canada Post says it's moving ahead with the restructuring plan mandated by the federal government in the fall, which could permanently end door-to-door mail delivery. In an email statement to ctvnews.ca on Monday, the Crown Corporation said the broad transformation of its business model will ensure we meet the evolving needs of Canadians without becoming a reoccurring burden on taxpayers. In late September of last year, we know that the Minister of Government Transformation, Public Works and Procurement, Joel Lightbound, announced that Canada Post was facing an existential crisis with billions of dollars worth of losses that have accumulated since 2018. Lightbound said Canada Post was effectively insolvent at the time and called the situation unsustainable before directing the corporation to implement a number of transformational changes to ensure its survival. Then

0: Union has repeatedly pushed back against these changes proposed by the federal government, saying they will jeopardize jobs and disproportionately impact rural and remote communities that rely on Canada Post services. Let's get into that. Joining us to discuss it and what options the union has and what's the future of Canada Post is York University Labor Studies Professor Stephen Tufts. Stephen, thank you for joining us today. How are you?
1: Fine, thank you. Thanks for having me.
0: Yeah, let's start off when it comes to door-to-door or with door-to-door delivery here and the shift away from it. What is driving that?
1: Well, the driving is simply cost savings. It's a lot cheaper to have a mail delivery person go to one set of community mailboxes and put everything into your mailbox rather, and then from the sorting station. Then traveling around house to house, giving us all our email to our doorstep. And that's something that a lot of Canadians already have. Community mailboxes have been in operation for some time. It's about the conversion of the remaining households to community boxes that is going to happen probably a little bit faster than maybe we originally thought.
0: I mentioned I grew up in Sudbury. We had it up there. I mean, that was 30 years ago. You know, we have family in from Calgary right now, friends in from Calgary now. All of them have community mailboxes. Like, do you think door-to-door delivery is necessary, or is this becoming a thing of the past now?
1: Well, I think it's going to become a thing of the past. Whether or not it's necessary, that's another question. The question is about equity. What does it mean for an aging population to have to go down to their community mailboxes and check it? What does it mean for people with disabilities? Sometimes these community mailboxes are not nearly as accessible. We have snow in Canada. They have to be plowed around to get people to pick up their mail. But the question is that the Canada Post is saying is that this is one way that they're going to rationalize the service. And there's a whole bunch of things they announced in last fall that are going to happen. Community mailboxes is just one. We're going to see the closure of probably postal offices, especially in rural areas. And then the big things is if they get into changing the charter, which is the sort of the mandate and the agreement that the post office has with the government on delivery standards, they could even go further. And, you know, we're hypothesizing what happens if they go to three-day-a-week delivery. Is that something that will happen as well as community mailboxes? Because I think that these are all important things to consider. And the question, if you want to talk about community mailboxes, is that is this a big expense for nothing? What happens if mail volumes continue to decline? Yes, you have community mailboxes, but is it just an expensive investment for even smaller volumes?
0: Mm-hmm. And what do you do if you're a senior? Like, and this was posted across community Facebook groups yesterday. Seniors were really speaking out, saying, what am I supposed to do? You know, I have trouble walking. I have trouble accessing community mailboxes. And also, you know, especially out in the county, you have rural communities out there. And, you know, you mentioned it, maybe just losing their own post office. Like, when it comes to seniors and those smaller communities, what do they do?
1: Well, this is the problem. If you live in a big city, Windsor or definitely Toronto, you have a half dozen options to walk to go a UPS or a Purelator or, you know, a FedEx to get packages delivered and sent. But in smaller communities, especially in the rural north across Canada, the Canada Post is the only game in town. And if you lose those post offices, you lose access, you lose connectivity, and you also lose identity in your community. And that's something that I think has gotten a lot of people really upset and concerned about. And also, Canada Post has said they're going to accommodate people with disabilities, but being a senior isn't a disability.
0: Yeah.
1: So we have to see how it plays out of what accommodations or delivery is going to be for folks who really do have trouble going down to check the community mailbox, especially in bad weather.
0: Stephen, I want to play this clip for you. It's from the new NDP leader, Avi Lewis. He says Canada Post should be treated like an essential public service, not a profit-making business.
2: We have shoved Canada Post so far into the market mindset that every few months we have a national conversation about why isn't Canada Post making money? Does the ambulance service make money? Do the police services make money? We're talking about a fundamental public service, and we are so soaked in the market mindset that we expect the post office to make money. It's a public service.

0: It's not for making money. It's for delivering mail to Canadians as part of a fundamental public activity.
1: Is he right? Do you agree with that?
2: Yeah, I think especially in the short term. I mean, the fact is, right now, we are subsidizing the post office through this transition. Quite a lot, actually. I think the debate is how much will we subsidize and what are we willing to subsidize? And are there different ways to get value from the post office to make that subsidy worthwhile? And the postal workers, to their credit, have tried to forward for many years all kinds of alternative services the post office could deliver. Wellness checks for seniors being one. Postal banking. There's a number of things that have been floated to saying, hey, if let's use these workers and let's use this infrastructure to the benefit of Canadians, especially if it has to be subsidized. But Canada Post and the government, I don't think, have done a great real work of investigating what these alternatives could be and what it means and how we're going to transform and transition the mail services when we do have a very real decline in delivery. Nobody is denying that.
3: Yeah.
2: And that's something I think that this government has failed to do. We haven't even had a mandate review for the post office. That's been deferred for years. We haven't had an open discussion. We need a royal commission almost to deal with this problem. And it is a problem. It's a challenge to see what the future is. And we just haven't done that work. And I think that's the problem.
1: Okay. I got to get out. Stephen, thank you so much for joining me. I really do appreciate the conversation.
2: Okay. Bye now.
1: All right. There you go. Stephen Tufts, York University Labor Studies professor. I want to hear from you. Do you agree with the new leader of the NDP? Canada Post should be treated like an essential public service, not a profit-making business. Very interesting comments there. Your thoughts on that, 519-792-2559. And how important is door-to-door delivery for you? Would you miss it? 519-792-2559. We'll get your comments coming up after the break. It's the Kyle Hunter Show here on AM 800.
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5: And now the forecast from the AM 800 Weather Center. Yellow heat warning in effect on this Victoria Day, up to 32 for the high, the humidex 38 or 100 Fahrenheit. Increasing cloudiness this afternoon, the wind out of the south gusting to 60 kilometers an hour at times. This evening, mainly cloudy, 40% chance of showers and risk of a thunderstorm down to 18 or 64. And tomorrow, increasing cloudiness in the afternoon, a few showers including risk of a thunderstorm and a high 31, feeling like 35 or 95.
6: Let's get into this terrible story here. This morning, as friends and family are mourning a 16-year-old, Shane Cushman, whom CTV News Windsor has confirmed was the victim of Sunday's fatal stabbing. Shortly before 6 p.m. on April 26th, officers responded to a report of a person with a weapon in the 300 block of Tecumseh Road East. Once on scene, they located a 16-year-old male suffering from a stab wound. Officers immediately initiated life-saving measures, including CPR, until emergency medical services arrived. Police say the victim was then transported to hospital where he succumbed to his injuries. Officers say they tracked down and arrested the suspect, at a residence in the 1500 block of Goyo Street. Hatim Hamid, 18, by the way, has been formally charged with first-degree murder, uttering threats to cause death, and wearing a face mask in the commission of an offense. Joining us to discuss youth violence and what parents can do to de-escalate tensions when it comes to their teens is Joanna Conrad, the executive director at Essex County Youth Diversion. Joanna, thank you for coming back. I really do appreciate it.
7: Thanks for having me, Kyle.
6: Will and I, you know, had this discussion, and we wanted to do something when it comes to the violence, especially teen violence. It's just happening so much younger nowadays. And so I do want your thoughts right off the bat here on what transpired, but such a violent crime on a young person, just 16 years old.
7: Yeah, you're right. So, you know, when it comes to crime being up versus down, I mean, that seems to be the conversation. And I don't think that that's necessarily the lens that we need to look at it through, which is more so crime is changing, right? While we can say or we hear that youth crime numbers are down, we know that, you know, from a frontline perspective, it's not so much about the volume, it's about the severity and the age of the youth that are involved. We're seeing younger kids getting involved and getting pulled into far more serious and more complex situations, which is incredibly concerning. Just as we saw this past weekend with the local tragedy that transpired, but also, you know, just in the last week alone, there's instances, ones that I'm simply aware of that happened to catch my attention, where very similar situations, another death in Hamilton, 14-year-old suspect that is still on the loose, 16-year-old boy that is now deceased, another incident in Ajax where there was a 13-year-old girl brandishing weapons. She's been arrested. Again, you know, when we're looking at ages and the severity of offense, we can absolutely, I think, all agree that crime is changing and access to weapons has also contributed to that.
6: Why, Joanna? Why is it changing? Like, what has happened over the past, I don't know, 5, 6, 7 years here?
7: Well, you know, I think that there's a number of different contributing factors to this. You know, one of the most important things I would say is the normalization or glamorization of certain behaviors, right? Especially online, you know, this sort of gang mentality, but also retaliation. Now, in addition to that, it's much more easy to obtain weapons, you know, whether it's knives, whether it's BB guns, a number of different things, very easy to obtain without much oversight, right? So that's a combination that I think really needs to be taken seriously. But also when it comes to youth and their emotional regulation, right? Like I think that we're seeing, especially a diversion, we see young people with less ability to manage conflict, anger, and rejection. So situations escalate a lot faster and further than they used to. You know, and the other part of that is the group dynamic and status. You know, when we talk about these incidents, you know, they're not happening in isolation, right? A lot of it has to do with peer influence or pressure and or an audience. Sometimes that audience includes an online presence, which makes it that much more, you know, I guess, perhaps more likely to engage in certain behavior when you know that there's that many people that are watching you or expecting you to respond in a certain way. And so it's not, you know, necessarily, you know, in many cases it's about status, it's about respect and or not appearing weak. And sometimes it's on a global level.
6: Yeah, you mentioned the stability when it comes to emotions and being able to handle that, right? And then status, as you mentioned, like, how do we help out our teens that are just trying to really, I guess, want nothing to do with this, just trying to get through everyday life? You know, life is tough enough for them right now. Like, is that social media? And you know, Manitoba is looking to become the first province to ban social media for children. Is that on the parents? Like, how do we play this out, especially for parents listening right now saying, you know, I want to make sure my child has nothing to do with something like this?
7: And those are great questions. So, you know, Kyle, one thing I think we can all ask ourselves is what are kids dealing with that we didn't have to deal with at that age, right? And we start there and explore the pressures, perhaps the issues. And again, that's not to say that weapons and pressure and status and retaliation wasn't present 20, 30, 40 plus years ago. It simply changed, right? And the severity of it has changed. The way in which it's constantly in their face is also a relevant factor that can't be ignored. You know, but it's also in addition to that about their coping mechanisms, their connection, the influence, like who is influencing them, right? When we talk about, you know, kids, especially being in online and the normalization of violence, you know, again, parents are oftentimes looking at their own relationship to the online world and assume that their kids' relationship is the same, not understanding that for kids growing up in the digital realm, this is the only, you know, realm for them. There is no distinction between online and offline. So it's one world, one in the same. Where for adults like myself, you know, millennials and older, right, like oftentimes you distinguish between real-life interactions and offline interactions. And unfortunately for kids, what they're engaging in online, but also the way in which they've grown up without the solid emotional intelligence, like that foundation that you and I built, that resiliency that we built simply because we were faced with problems and circumstances where we had to problem solve in the moment, right? Yeah. A lot of that is lacking in kids today because they've spent their time online. They have incredibly poor coping skills. They have poor attention spans. They have underdeveloped skills, and yet they are meeting very high pressure situations that become very volatile very quickly. So, you know, we need to be able to address things, especially problematic, you know, issues in kids before they become that way, right? So we need to look at shifting, to look at kids when they're younger and addressing perhaps concerning behavior before it becomes, criminal in nature, yeah, for that matter, right? Early intervention, when kids start showing signs of anger or risk-taking, conversations about consequences and decision-making, helping kids understand what the dangers are of, you know, the spaces that they're on online, what they're viewing, what they're accessing, who they're listening to, understanding that for them, you know, especially if they're looking at certain content that becomes readily available, that just becomes a source of information for them, right? We oftentimes look at social media as being or bringing everything to its extreme, right? Whether it's violence, whether it's gore, whether it's, you know, sexual stuff, whatever you're talking about, it's oftentimes in its most extreme form because that's what gets the clicks, right? But if you're spending most of your waking hours on there, which we know that most kids, especially teenagers, are, it's no longer the extreme, but more so where they're learning about behavior, responding to conflict, politics, you know, you name it, relationships. That's what they're learning, and they're learning about it from these online influencers. So that's really where it becomes problematic, because parents who may have wonderful values and beliefs oftentimes take the back seat when it comes to their kids and what their kids are taking in terms of their own personal values and beliefs and reflections on life and how to go about dealing with things, because they're not going to go home and say, hey, mom or dad, you know what, this so-called person online is, you know, saying this, or all of these people that I'm following happen to be giving me this one message. They're just simply internalizing it as being the norm.
6: Yeah, it is pretty wild. As you know, again, I don't have kids, but when I talk with our group, and everybody has kids in our group, and just YouTube, to be honest with you, YouTube and also social media, but just how like they don't even have cable anymore because their kids watch so much YouTube or are on social media so much. It's crazy. Like, to me, it's a complete different world than it was when I was growing up, right? And I think people without kids probably don't even realize that world is out there, but I'm learning, and I'm always asking questions when it comes to my friends and what their, you know, I guess what their life is like when they have young kids and what they're dealing with. It brings up this last one here, and maybe this is where you can bring in youth diversion and what you do over there, but just those supports. Are there supports there for kids that are struggling either in school, or supports that, you know, that parents can help them out with? Is there help out there when they're dealing with all of this?
7: Of course, yeah, there is help. There's a lot of different community partners out there that are providing a number of different excellent programs that address, various concerning behavior perhaps, or also in a more proactive way. You know, that's really where youth diversion and our restorative approaches become so important, right? In terms of the programs that we provide a number of different social skill programs, but also, you know, looking at ways to strengthen youth, really, at the end of the day, is providing them with tools, right? The tools to make...
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3: From the National Newsroom of the Canadian Press, I'm Lisa Laporte. The United States is slapping most fresh mushrooms with tariffs of 2.84%. This comes after a U.S. Department of Commerce investigation, which the Canadian industry has called deeply flawed. Here's Canadian Press reporter Kelly Malone with Mushrooms Canada's recent response to the investigation.
4: They say the Commerce Department's investigation and its basis for the tariffs appears to be mainstream agricultural tax treatment. That includes provincial sales tax exemptions available to farmers generally. They say treating broad-based agricultural tax measures as unfair is contrary to common sense and unfairly penalizes Canadian mushroom growers for participating in programs available across the agricultural sector in any number of countries.
3: Separate anti-dumping tariffs are expected to be added later this month. The Chinese embassy in Canada is denouncing Conservative MP Michael Chong's visit to Taiwan this week to meet with officials there. The ambassador had previously warned MPs against traveling to the island, which considers itself an independent nation. Chong says in a social media post that Canada doesn't take direction from foreign governments on where its MPs can travel to. Former Conservative leader Aaron O'Toole says he's disappointed by a U.S. announcement about pausing a long-standing military board with Canada. U.S. Undersecretary of Defense Policy Elbridge Colby posted the change on social media, saying Canada has failed to make credible progress on its defense commitments. O'Toole says the timing is strange as Canada has ramped up its defense spending.
5: Very, very disappointed. Not entirely shocked. But I'm hopeful that common sense and cooler heads will prevail, and we can get back to probably the world's best partnership in terms of an alliance.
3: The board was formed in 1940 with then-President Franklin Roosevelt to manage the defense partnership between Canada and the U.S. Belarus has launched joint drills with Russia to practice the use of nuclear weapons. The Belarusian Defense Ministry confirmed the news today, saying the drills will involve missile units and warplanes. And a downed pilot on a snow-covered mountain in Nevada can thank his iPhone for his rescue.
6: It was an iPhone automatic crash notification that came into the Elko County, Nevada Sheriff's Department reporting a crash over 10,000 feet high up on a mountain in the East Humboldt Mountain Range on Sunday. First responders began racing that way, learning there was a plane down with one person on board in an extremely remote area. Dense cloud cover made rescue from the air impossible, so the rescuers hiked in above the snow line. Once there, the skies cleared enough to get a helicopter in, and the pilot was hoisted to safety. The pilot is now recovering. The iPhone's automatic crash notification being the lifeline. Alex Stone, EBC News.
3: This is the Canadian Press. In sports, the Montreal Canadiens and Buffalo Sabres Game 7 of their second round NHL playoff series gets underway within the hour. Montreal defenseman Caden Gooley was asked earlier today about his group's locker room camaraderie heading into the do-or-die game.
7: A lot of us have kind of gone through this together and the rebuild and a couple tough years and then last year squeaking into the playoffs. I think it makes this moment and where we're at right now so much more special that we've all kind of gone through all that together. And it's a tight group. You want to do all this for each other.
3: Game time is 7:30 Eastern Time. Canada beat Denmark 5-1 today for its third straight win at the Ice Hockey World Championship. In PWHL playoffs, the Montreal Victoire and Ottawa Charge are playing Game 3 of the Walter Cup Series Final. And in Major League Baseball action, the Toronto Blue Jays take on the Yankees in New York. From the Canadian Press, I'm Lisa Laporte.
0: It's a culinary competition of global proportions. The world will compete to crown the next global MasterChef. 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
9: And now the forecast from the AM 800 Weather Center.
2: For this evening, mainly cloudy with a 40% chance of showers and risk of a thunderstorm, a windy low of 18 or 64 overnight. Tomorrow, increasing cloudiness in the afternoon with a few showers, including risk of a thunderstorm, a windy high 31, feeling like 35 or 95 Fahrenheit. For tomorrow evening, clouds with a 60% chance of showers or thunderstorms for the region at a low 9 or 48 Fahrenheit.
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10: We're kicking off our Holiday Monday Victoria Day show with F1 engineer Bernie Collins joining us for some conversation from Aston Martin to Sky Sports, breaking down AI strategy and the real world of F1. If you are a fan of F1, you love it. And if you're like, why do people watch cars drive? Trust me, you will love it. I was not a fan of F1. In fact, I had a roommate. His name was Tim Klassen. He was a longtime Montreal radio guy. And back then, in the 90s, Tim used to get up at God knows what time in the morning and watch these races because he didn't trust his VCR to record it. And I was like, dude, you're crazy. Like, this is insane. What are you doing? Now, today's world, the world is much smaller. There's time delays. There's, the replays online and so much more. I was told by Ryan, our contributor here on the show one day, he said, oh, watch Drive to Survive. Cause Ryan was into it. And I did. And I became a fan. And let me tell you a little bit about being a fan of F1. You can't afford it. That's what it is. It's expensive. It's an endeavor. And so what you do is you turn to the commentators on TV. Now, Bernie Collins is here. Bernie is one of the commentators who does the engineering part of the conversation, the pit wall conversation. And Bernie has a book out. It's How to Win a Grand Prix from Pit Lane to Podium, the inside track. Bernie Collins, not to be confused with Bernie, by the way, also on Amazon by a Bernie Collins, Squishmallows, the official collector's guide.
11: Seems like a better book, to be honest. That seems amazing.
10: Bernie joins us now, and gratitude to Bernie because we were in Montreal and Bernie was sitting with her parents at a picnic table. I was about to catch the ferry back across the river because I didn't want to go through the underground and the subway. And I looked over and I'm like, I think that's Bernie Collins. And so I, a year ago, invited you to come on the show. And
11: yeah,
10: here we
11: I'm
10: are.
11: Sorry
10: so thank
11: that it's
10: you for,
11: taken so long.
10: yeah. Thank you for putting up with a total stranger interrupting in time with your parents. How are you? How are things?
11: Yeah, good, thank you. Good, thank you. Yes, thank you for having me. And yeah, like I said, sorry that it's taken so long to make this happen, but we are here. We're here now.
10: We are here. We are here. F1 season is running now for anybody who wants to get in on it. I do recommend The Drive to Survive. It's a great show mm-hmm. for people to kind of get introduced to it. Tell me about F1 generally. I mean, you commentate on it. You and the Sky Gang, you guys travel around the world and do all this. Has it grown as much from the inside as it seems to have grown from the outside?
11: Yeah, I think it has. You know, this year we were supposed to do 24 races. Unfortunately, we've lost two of those because of what's going on in the world. But I think it has grown a lot since I joined it. You know, my first full year traveling was 2014. And, you know, to give you an example, when we go to places like Austin then, nobody knew what F1 was. Nobody understood when we were going through the airport why we were all dressed the same or, you know, so it was, it's changed a lot. The viewership has changed. The fans have changed. Even like locally in the UK, when you walk down a high street or into a shop or something, you'll see more and more people wearing F1 branded team gear. It used to always be sort of football jerseys or whatever. And now that's sort of changed a little bit. So you can see that it's grown. I think internally, the teams have got a lot bigger. The money in the sport's got a lot bigger. Obviously, we do more races now, and there's more marketing and work that goes around that. So I think it has grown a lot, and that is obvious even from the inside in the paddock.
10: Exciting, too. More teams this year, yeah. Which is kind of cool to watch, and so much more. Can we go backwards in time to young Bernie mm-hmm. Collins, the student?
11: Yeah, of course. Yeah.
10: It's a cool story about hanging out with your dad and learning about mechanics generally. It took you into engineering.
11: Yeah.
10: And women in STEM, science, technology, engineering, and the maths, as you call it over there in in the UK, and mathematics, is that this has been a real opportunity. You were sort of ahead of the curve. And I'm curious to just shoot to it straight. You've been at this now for a little over 10 years.
11: Yeah.
10: There are people graduating from university now that the face for women in STEM, F1 and cars is Bernie Collins.
11: Yeah.
10: And I'm assuming you've probably crossed paths with them now at work.
11: Yeah, exactly. I think a little over 10 years is very generous. Thank you for that. It's much, much longer than that, I would say. But, you know, I think that I really enjoyed mathematics and physics at school. I was good at those subjects. I was a bit uncertain where to go with those subjects. And at that time, I think there wasn't a lot of education out there on, particularly I went to an all-girls school, you know, what engineering could offer, what the roles could be, what the opportunities could be. I did mechanical engineering because I didn't know what else to do. It was really that simple, and sort of my subjects led me that way. And mechanical engineering as a degree is very broad, so what you can do out of it's quite big as well. So that's why I sort of stepped through this route. And as I got into engineering, then I sort of found motorsport as an option, because I think when I watched F1, or when F1 was on the TV when I was little, you seen the drivers in the cars, but you didn't see the background team. You didn't see the engineers on the pit wall. You didn't really think about the staff that went into making that car or building that team together. You really seen it as an individual sport, I think, the driver in the car. And now we're much, much better at advertising all of the roles in the background, I think, and sort of explaining what is possible. So, yeah, it's been a bit of an interesting journey to, you know, as I went through the steps of engineering, sure, there was lots of people I would meet in the pub on a Friday night who were a bit unsure why this girl was doing engineering. But it has grown and it has developed. And I think that slowly we're changing the perception of what engineers in general do. And that's great. And I get lots of messages from young females in particular, I guess, who are just starting their engineering journey or now starting to work for different teams or trying to get into it. So it's been good to be part of that process to encourage girls that this is not a male job, and that anyone can do it if that's what they want to put their mind to.
10: Tell me about women in STEM and the state of it today. It's a conversation, I think, that one of our most untapped resources. I think that it's getting better at being more inviting, and the workplace has certainly changed to make it far more palatable for everybody to be there, all kinds of different people. Tell me about women in STEM, because it matters a lot to you.
11: Yeah, it does. And I think that, like, I was recruited. I started the McLaren graduate scheme. Just an example. I started the McLaren graduate scheme. McLaren at that stage had recruited a lot of people exclusively from the sort of Oxford and Cambridge universities in the UK. And I'd went to Queen's University in Belfast. So quite different. But I think at that stage when they were trying to look at where they would get their graduates from, they wanted to diversify, and they were thinking of diversifying in terms of just taking people not from the same university or background that they'd always taken people from. And I'm very keen that we need, you know, I'm very passionate that engineering can solve all of our big problems, and we need as many people working on engineering or science, technology, as much as we possibly can. And we need to highlight and celebrate the things that are going on around that. And the best way to get the best solutions is diversity, be that in background, education, whatever the case may be. So, you know, I think that if we rule out a half of the population because we make engineering a man's thing, then we have lost some really bright ideas there, you know. And of course, engineering won't be for everybody, but it is making it accessible to those that want to enter it. And particularly, I think, shining a light, you know, I think one of the difficulties with engineering is you can do so much with it. The range from being working in software to working in chemicals to working on heavy machinery, you know, to working on spacecraft. Obviously that's, you know, massively in the news at the moment, but the range is so big that it's very hard to highlight all those different routes. And there's something for someone, I think, to get excited about. So it's just about trying to speak to our young kids, and not exclusively girls, all of our kids, and saying, these are all the different things you could do with engineering. Like, how exciting is this? And then just trying to get our youngsters excited, because, you know, STEM has changed. The world has changed a little bit. But when I look at some of the engineering degrees in the UK, the percentage of females hasn't changed massively. You know, it's 15-20%, that sort of number. And that's why when you get to companies or F1, when you look at the grid, there's very few females there, because the people that we're educating in STEM is probably still not as high as it would ideally be. And we're probably not going to get to 50-50, but we should be hopefully moving in a better direction.
10: If you watch F1 on any given weekend, you will see more shots of the pit lane, and there are more and more women mechanics there. It is starting to change, and it's yeah. a cool thing, that's for sure. Bernie Collins is here. Bernie Collins is one of the commentators on Sky Sports on the F1, and a former engineer on the pit lane, and has written a book. We're going to continue more with our chat with the total stranger that I interrupted in a park on a park bench while she was sitting with her parents at a ferry terminal. When we come back, Shane Hewitt on the Night Shift.
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2: And now the forecast from the AM 800 Weather Center. Mainly cloudy this evening with a 40% chance of showers and risk of a thunderstorm. A windy low of 18 or 64 overnight. Increasing cloudiness tomorrow afternoon with a few showers around, including risk of a thunderstorm. Windy and a high 31, feeling like 35 or 95 Fahrenheit. Clouds tomorrow evening with a 60% chance of showers or thunderstorms across the region and a low 9 or 48.
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10: F1, fastest sport. Faster now, slower now. New changes. Some cars don't even go anymore. What is the things that are going on in the background? Bernie Collins is here. Bernie is an engineer originally and now a commentator on Sky Sports. Montreal Grand Prix, we're going to talk about that in a little bit, so make sure you stick around for that one because that's a pretty exciting race and even better for 2026, I would say. Bernie Collins allowed me to approach her randomly out of the blue and then agreed to talk to me on a video call, which I don't recommend to do to strangers, by the way, to be here. You have a book out, Bernie, and it's pretty cool, I would have to say. How to Win a Grand Prix from Pit Lane to Podium, the inside track. And for everybody who's listening on the podcast right now, I will pull a direct link so you can go buy that if you're interested or gift it to other people right from the podcast description. Your book is interesting to me. The drivers must hate it because you talk about how the engineers, the calculations of the pit lane wind actually is the one who wins the races. So how's that gone over?
11: Well, to be honest, I'm not sure how many drivers have actually read it. So maybe I've got that to my benefit.
10: Maybe they should.
11: And I think maybe they should. But yeah, I think that it's not meant to be a them versus us thing, but it's sort of meant to highlight a little bit of what goes on in the background. And I think, you know, you mentioned Drive to Survive earlier. I think that is one of the things that started to highlight more of the roles in the background and what goes into making a race and what goes into getting the car on track on Sunday. Cause I think a lot of people see, you know, the sessions that we're there for, but think maybe we turn up on Thursday night and then the car runs on Friday. And obviously there's a lot more to it than that. So it was trying to give a bit of insight without being too technical, to try and show a little bit of how the engineering works and hopefully get people a little bit more interested in. But it was a very odd thing of the process of writing the book. I wrote it with a ghostwriter and he would ask me lots of questions and try and pull out these little details that maybe I didn't think were interesting and then he did think were interesting. So it was nice to get it all together in that format and get it out there.
10: Does that help you now when you have help like that and admin to pull stuff out of you and then they start going, oh yeah, this is the story. And you're like, what are you talking about? That's not a big deal. But they're actually taking the look of the reader. Did it change the way that you look at some of the exercises are around the work?
11: Oh, yeah, definitely. I think because when you're engineering on the pit wall, you are in your own little bubble and lots of people that you work with are in that bubble as well. So it's very difficult sometimes to see what is different to the real world because I went from university to F1. So I've never, apart from working in a part-time cafe, I've never worked in like a real world job, if that makes sense. So you're always in this sort of motorsport bubble. And then I think it does take someone externally to come along and go, oh, that's interesting. Like, why do you do it like this? Or, you know, I guess if someone was to speak to you about your job, but what you do with the radio, there will be aspects in that that you will find day-to-day life that you don't think people are interested in. But some people who are trying to get into radio would be massively interested in it. So I think everyone's got these parts of their career or their job that the outside doesn't know about. And it was interesting to get, I would have written a very different book if I just written it myself. So it was really interesting to get that outsider's opinion on it.
10: Interesting. I would say it's the same thing. I would get excited to tell people about things. They're like, yeah, no, I don't care. But then they all want to know the things that I don't care about, which is,
11: yeah, exactly.
10: I guess that's how life kind of works. So is the scariest thing, being an engineer? Now I realize you aren't on the mechanic end. You're on the strategy end of it. Is the scariest thing in F1 like, hey, we put the car together. We have two screws left over. Like, is that what happens?
11: I think because It's such a big team sport that, and everyone's got such a defined role within that, be that the mechanic that puts the front wing on and the mechanic who does the fuel hatch up or any of those things. There's always a risk that something goes wrong in that. And you feel like, you know, now that the teams in the factory designing the car are like 500 plus, then you've got the people at the track building it, then you've got the driver on track, then you've got the pit wall making some of the final decisions. And I think the thing that was always the scariest was getting something very wrong that you could have done much better at. And then having to get off that pit wall and walk through the garage with, you know, 50 disappointed mechanics in there going, oh, you know, we all did our bit, or a disappointed driver. And that's the same for anyone in the team. You know, if you have a slow pit stop, then the mechanics that are working in that corner are a bit like, oh, we've let the team down. So it was this sort of, you felt the weight of responsibility of all the other people in the team. And that was always, those were always the bits that were the hardest to take, the hardest days. Yeah, hopefully they never built it with two screws left over, but maybe it happened and we just didn't get told about it.
5: I don't know what you do. I just throw them away. I'm like, I don't know.
11: Yeah, just, well, I've recently built something in the house that I have a box of spares that are not meant to be spares for it.
5: Right.
11: I'm just hoping that one day it materializes where they go.
5: The shelf falls over. This is so great. Yeah, and, exactly. Or then you end up with a bag of things that you, I don't know where those were for, but that's now a thing. The book is quite cool. It's an opportunity for people to look behind the scenes and to see it. Now, when people watch F1, of course, you hear now more of the conversation that goes on in the pit wall. And I'm curious about AI today, because you guys have been sort of using that forecasting, and perhaps you can correct my language, but you've been doing those calculations always. And what has not at least come to the commentator part of the conversation is how far accelerated some of those, I guess you would maybe call it modeling, and all those bits and pieces might have come in the last few years as things have changed.
11: Yeah, I think that, you know, one of the things with F1 is we've always been really keen on data. So even before we really understood how we could use it, we've been collecting the data. So the cars generate millions of data points through a race, and we collect data on from things like the weather and the track conditions and all of these things. And we've not necessarily, let's say when I was starting out, had a really nice, concise way of looking at all of that together or interlaying all the different data sources we have. And as we've got better with things like AI, then we've been able to really use this data set. You know, we've been collecting the data before we knew it was ready, what we needed it for. And there's many companies out there trying to use AI that don't have the historical data, and that's actually their biggest problem. Whereas in F1, we had loads of data that we weren't really using, and now we're finding a much better way of pulling it together. You know, to give you an example from a strategy side, pre-race, they'll do hundreds of thousands of simulations of what they think might be the right strategy, what they think others' reactions to that would be, what you might do under safety car. And a lot of that was done previously because of the overhead in it, in sort of static situations, Friday night and Saturday night. And now we've moved to, you know, those simulations are happening live during the race. You know, every lap that you do of the race, you remove some unknowns, and therefore every lap you've got a more accurate model to run on. So lots of teams are doing some really cool things, I think, with sort of that chess game, you know, getting the AI to play against you in advance and then sort of suggesting where you think your best race might lie. Particularly useful for things like safety car situations where you're trying to make sort of quick decisions. So lots of that has been happening, and as well it's been happening in things like information that we give on screen. So be that some of the interaction that you can see in terms of when we think an overtake might happen or where we think the action is going to be on track. And then also the development of the car. So things like car setup. We have lots and lots of bits of the car that we can change in order to get the optimum setup. So the more optimized that can be before it reaches the track, the better it is for all of the teams. And hopefully those modeling techniques are getting stronger and stronger as we build them.
5: Not only modeling your own car, but now the ability to, with the publicly available data, because there's quite a bit that's publicly available, now there's 21 other cars that you can model data to.
11: Yeah, exactly. And I think, you know, there's so many things to that. If you think of previously, we had 3 sectors a lap, and that was your time and data. You had 3 sectors that became a lap time. And, you know, now with the publicly available GPS, like you say, you can break that into little mini sectors. You, rather than just saying, you know, a red ball was slow in sector one, now we can say exactly which corner, which bit of the corner, and then we can use that to forward predict which tracks they will be strong or weak at. So there's been this, it sort of grows exponentially, your data that you have and your prediction methods for that car going forward. But sometimes it is a matter of, you know, checking if it's actually raining rather than looking so much at the finer detail of all the lap time stuff. So
10: F1 in Canada, it's where we're going to go next. Plus maybe a little gossip on who are the kind drivers, the ones that are fun to do business with. We're back with more Bernie Collins from Sky Sports F1 next. Shane Hewitt in the night.
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5: Bernie Collins goes from Northern Ireland and an engineering student to F1. And one of the biggest, probably the most expensive of all the sports, I would imagine. I mean, geez, the money is staggering. Just the fact that all of this packs into a box and goes underneath an airplane is just remarkable. And Bernie Collins has written a book, if you want to grab it, How to Win a Grand Prix. Montreal Grand Prix. It's just an icon. It's the only one in Canada. I wish there was another. It would be cool to have a street race in Canada. That would be kind of fun. Just saying, hello, Toronto. Hello, Vancouver. Let's put together a street race. This would be fun to do. It's growing in the States. Montreal, though, seems to be special from the outside, Bernie Collins, even amongst the F1 people. That, I mean, maybe it's Jacques Villeneuve, maybe it's his history and relationship to the track and the city.
11: Yeah, you know, I love going to Montreal, and that's effectively why we met, because I encouraged my parents to go there. I thought it was a great place for them to go and see. I think the city really embraces the F1, you know, all the street parties, and the culture's really nice there. So that's why I sort of encouraged them to go. And then I went along, with them, just sort of, well, mainly to make sure they got from A to B, to be honest, but also because I really enjoy going to Montreal.

0: people have really embraced it. I think it's a really nice one to be able to go and see. I wish the weather was always a little bit better, but, you know, it's often pretty good.
1: Well, with the May race,
0: yeah.
1: But they've added on the sprint race this year. For Montreal, that's a big deal, I think, for Montreal to get treated to extra. Like Canadian fans, the cool thing about Montreal is Canadian fans can get there. It's not that bad. It's just about as far from the west coast of Canada as it would be from your home in the UK to fly to Montreal.
0: Okay. Yeah.
1: It's roughly the same distance. So it's kind of a melting pot of European fans, Canadian fans, American fans that all come together for that. The sprint race really adds a difference.
0: Yeah, I think the sprint race, one of the beauties of the sprint race is you get to see, you know, two sets of qualifying, the sprint and then the race. So you get sort of extra competitive sessions over and above just the practice sessions. I think particularly for Friday and Saturday, that makes quite a bit of a difference. I think the drivers love going there as well. You know, it's a bit of a different challenge. So yeah, it'll be interesting to see how the new cars, you know, we don't know what changes potentially that's going to happen with that at some point, but on those long straights, it'll be interesting to see how teams and drivers sort of get around that and if we see more overtaking than we've seen in the past.
1: I sat on the hairpin. That was wild. There's some good stuff that happens.
0: There's that track in Montreal. There. Some brilliant seats there.
1: It's an exciting time, and I invite everybody, you know, watch the Netflix show, get yourself involved in it, learn a little bit more about it. Bernie Collins has written a book, How to Win a Grand Prix. Bernie is an engineer that is now a commentator on Sky Sports. Can we gossip about a few people?
0: Try.
1: Just kindly.
0: I might sit on the fence too much, but we can try.
1: Sit on the fence. We'll see. I mean, they're probably not listening to the podcast. We'll be all right.
0: That's okay.
1: The kindest, most welcoming of the teams. I'm not going to say to talk bad about anybody, but like, who are the teams generally welcoming to the reporters? Like, is there a favorite team that, not a favorite, but like a really open-hearted one?
0: I think they are kind. I think it's been very difficult in my situation because I obviously have a bit of allegiance to Aston Martin. That's where I was there for such a long time. And like, for example, I know the chef, so I'll go in and he'll like sort me some dinner or he'll sort me a cup of tea or whatever. Like, so.
1: And that's the Canadian team essentially, just so for everyone knows. So it's Canadian.
0: So I'll tend to go there for my, the food's really good as well. So I'll tend to go there for my like, food if I'm trying to sneak some food or a cup of tea or whatever. And then because of my background with the team, I always feel like I'm cheating on them a little bit to go elsewhere. But gradually over the few years that I've been doing commentary now, I've learned that like many of the teams are very welcoming and McLaren are very good. They've sort of got a real open door policy at coming in and having food or like sometimes we can watch the session for there if I'm not in commentary. But most of the teams were really good at sort of going in and like grabbing a water or grabbing a snack and running out again. So yeah, I think they all know that they maybe need to keep us on side a little bit, but I'm just getting used to that because I always feel like I shouldn't go into someone else's hospitality.
1: Not just walk in, take a burger.
0: Yeah, exactly. Right? Yeah, exactly.
1: I mean, I get it. I mean, keep the commentators on your side. That's probably never a bad thing from the marketing and the branding perspective, right? I mean, I kind of get that part. Okay. So CEOs, team leads, you can kind of take this. I want to be a little bit vague about it. Principals, cause some, it's confusing from team to team as you watch these things, who the boss actually is. Okay, and again, I'm not saying favorite, I'm just saying kind. Who do you find to be the most kind?
0: Yeah, so I think
1: I'm trying to sit on the fence for you is what I'm trying to do, right?
0: Yeah, it's fine. Yeah. I think again, my allegiance in this, there's some that I've worked with really closely over the years, and there's some that I barely know. And sometimes you end up interviewing someone that you've just said hello to for 2 seconds, then you're interviewing them, then it's like, so I previously worked a lot with Zach Brown. I actually engineered Zach when he was in GT3. So I know Zach really, really well. Laura McKees, I really love, you know, there's a real change in the sort of atmosphere there where he's really welcoming and chatty and friendly. And then Toto, although he totally dominates me when I'm stood beside him,
1: he's
0: and
1: a
0: I'm
1: giant,
0: a bit like,
1: right?
0: Ah, yeah. But he's actually always really kind and lovely. So yeah, those are the three that I think are standout people that I... Fred's always very funny, Fred Visser, and he's always very jolly. But sometimes when I'm interviewing, he makes me feel like I'm not very good.
1: Oh, I think he's scary. He's like, he's like that really nice person that you know will go through a wall for you, but also might make you disappear one day.
0: Exactly. Right? Yeah. So we always, it was just, I don't know, I think it's just as, maybe it's a bit lost in translation, but whenever I ask a question, he always makes me feel like I'm not that smart.

0: March.
1: Oh, that's funny. Well, that's maybe a good power play. Bernie Collins is here. F1 is super fun. I think that everyone can get involved in it. The number one, of course, question is going to be, and again, I'm saying kind, because if we say favorites, then I think that that becomes weird. But kind driver, who sticks out for you as the real kind ones?
0: Well, so the person that I would normally say is not currently on the grid, but I loved Sebastian Vettel. I loved working with him. I guess because it was towards the end of his career, we had a really lovely few years working together. Not just for the American audience, but I also loved working with Lance Stroll. You know, Lance gets maybe sometimes quite a negative rap in the press, I guess, because his father owns a team, but actually, Lance was always really good, very well natured, and we got on really well the entire time we worked together. And I think there's a lot of drivers there that I think the perception that maybe they portray isn't necessarily who they are in the background. You know, I don't work particularly closely with Max Verstappen, for example, but I think he doesn't really care what he's viewed like from the outside. So he just gives really honest answers. And actually, I think there's something brilliant about that, because you know that when you ask him something, you will just get like the black or white answer. So yeah, there's a real mix, I think, among them in terms of what we see and what they're like behind closed doors.
1: My first impression of Max, for example, was exactly that. But then when you started to see his kids and his partner and the life in the background, you go, oh, this is a different cat, right?
0: Yeah.
1: Off the racetrack is a different cat.
0: He just loves it. He loves the sport, and he just wants to. And, you know, I get it, because having worked in a team with drivers, they don't really care about the marketing side. They see having to go and talk to the press is, you know, that's not their focus. Their focus is to make the car go faster. So they know they have to do it because that's where the money comes from and that's where the fans are at. But it's not their, it's not what they want to be doing. It's not like their preferred bit of the day. Their preferred bit of the day is being in the car and driving it around the track. So we get different people at different times from that, of course we do. But yeah, that's an aspect that I'm enjoying being on the other side and seeing a little bit that I didn't necessarily see before.
1: Bernie Collins, you have inspired a generation of women in sport. You have been kind to me as a total stranger who approached you in a park, being so generous with your time here. I know that I appreciate you. Other F1 fans appreciate you. And I'm not like into it. I just really enjoy watching it. And I think that that's cool. How to Win a Grand Prix, Bernie Collins is the book. You can link to it from the podcast descriptions here. And I just want to give you a high five there, bud. I think you're doing great things, and I really appreciate this time.
0: Thanks very much. And thank you. I do get a lot of messages from Canada from people who really appreciate what we do on Sky. So thank you all for your support. It does not go unnoticed.
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8: And now the forecast from the AM 800 Weather Center. For this evening, mainly cloudy with a 40% chance of showers and risk of a thunderstorm, a windy low of 18 or 64 overnight. Tomorrow, increasing cloudiness in the afternoon with a few showers, including risk of a thunderstorm, a windy high 31, feeling like 35 or 95 Fahrenheit. For tomorrow evening, clouds with a 60% chance of showers or thunderstorms for the region at a low 9 or 48 Fahrenheit.
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1: Uncle Bob's Bits, Bob Addison in sunny Surrey, British Columbia, joins us to chat, see what's going on, see how many clouds he has shaken his fist at today. Hey, Bob.
23: No, I bring joy today, Shane. I try to at least. Had a lovely. Let me ask you this quickly. Are you a same cider?
1: A same cider?
23: A same cider. Like when you and Mal go
1: more of a dry
23: dinner.
1: Cider kind of guy, but yeah.
23: Yeah, I haven't had a dry cider in a while. No, when you go out for dinner with your partner, do you sit on the same side or do you sit across from each other?
1: I will sit, if it's a four square table.
23: Yes.
1: Side by side, like 90 degrees from each other. If it's a four-seater rectangle side by side, no, probably across from each other.
23: Hmm.
1: I like to look at Mel. She looks good.
23: Yeah, exactly. But some people, if you poo-poo same siding, they're like, oh, well, you just don't care about your partner, or what's wrong with sitting beside them? But as you say, I prefer direct, right across from each other, eye contact. And also my hearing isn't great. So, I'd rather hear with two ears rather than one ear. Right. So anyway.
1: Well, I just think it's kind of awkward. I understand the conversation is different. Like when you're in the car driving together, the conversation is different.
23: Yeah. Cause you're looking the same direction. Anything. Yeah. Sorry. Mm-hmm.
1: Because you're looking the same direction. So your conversation is different.
23: Right. But, and in the car, I have the music too loud, so I don't hear anything. But we had a lovely moment, my wife and I. We were at the Costco late, and we decided it was too late to go home and have dinner. It was like 8:30. And so at one of the red and white picnic tables they have set up.
1: You splurged and bought your wife a $1.50 hot dog?
23: No. This was big splurge. This was like the $8 smoked meat, and I didn't make her share it.
1: I actually just saw that the guy in front of me the other day got one. First time I've seen it in person. That's an impressive looking sandwich, gotta tell you.
23: Yeah, you know, I'm not a huge fan of the ciabatta all the time as a bun, but, they're fresh.
1: The guy in front of me was so excited just for the pickle.
23: The pickle was huge! Huge pickle. But, it was a very rare occasion where I okayed a same siding. Where we sat on the same side because, you know, at the Costco dining area where they've gone to more stand-up tables to wheel you in and out of there quicker. So closing at Costco for the last snack of the day, like it's, for us, it was dinner and, it's just madness. But the good thing about Costco is they don't kick you out at closing time. They just wait till everybody leaves.
1: Yeah. They stop letting people in at closing time.
23: Right. You know, we got our order in at 8:27. Technically, the food's supposed to end at 8:30. Anyway, so the reno at the Langley Costco. The reno was has moved the employees over towards the dining area. So we had the employee lockers back of the lockers up sort of against the picnic table. So we both had a backrest. In our advanced ages to enjoy Costco. We same-sided. It was wonderful. It was a moment, Shane.
1: I love it. Dating advice a la Uncle Bob.
23: Yeah, like, you know, we've been together for, you know, a couple of decades, married for 15. So it's those little things that spark the relationship. Anyway, it was, it was just one of those times. It was like you didn't mind stopping and splurging $8 for two sandwiches.
1: Splurging. It's $8 each, though, isn't it?
23: $8 each, but yeah. I'm not paying for two drinks when it's refillable.
1: So you got one sandwich?
23: Two sandwiches, one drink.
1: Doesn't a drink come with the sandwich?
23: No, not like the hot dog. You got to pay separate. You got to pay I think they raised it to 89 cents, but instead of 79. But anyway, so there we go. Kept it
1: nothing
23: under $20. Had a nice chat. The place cleared out in front of us. It was good.
1: The romance is alive and well in the Addison household. Oh, Michelle, she's a lucky one.
23: That was just baby steps. And by the way, we had our first big seaside stroll of the year a couple days ago.
1: Holy moly, it's like newfound lovebirds, you two.
23: Well, we held hands at one point, too. It was glorious. The weather's been decent out here lately. I had a friend in Saskatoon moaning yesterday on the socials that it was snowing. Anyway, we went, you've been to White Rock, haven't you?
1: Love White Rock. Yep. Crescent Beach.
23: Yeah. Crescent Beach is lovely. But we hadn't been down to the pier lately. And the best thing about, this isn't the best thing. This is just an addendum to enjoying the walk. But if you go before 10 a.m. and get your walk in, you don't have to pay for parking.
1: Again, romance.
23: No. But see, we drop. Junior school is pretty close to is pretty close to the beach. It's like a 8-minute drive from junior school. So normally one of us decides to sleep in and the other one gets to drive junior to school. Well, this day we, for the first time this school year, we both went at the same time and went down and had a walk because it was so nice and sunny and warm out. And, White Rock Pier is about a kilometer, long, and we, you know, it almost got ripped apart by a storm a few years ago, and a lot of people chipped in a bunch of money to save it. But what we got to see was amazing. We saw an eagle and its offspring hanging around and flying around, which is so cool. There was one seagull that was extra chatty, and then there were some herons. And I'd never seen a heron eat before, Shane. And the tide was out a little, so I'm down there, and we're watching the heron, and it's rinsing whatever thing it's found in the ocean in the little wading pools. And it was just so cool just to watch it consume, this, it must have been a fish, and it sort of got stuck in the throat. So then it let me, it might sound silly, but I always sort of wondered if herons, because they've got long necks, so it goes down. And I sort of wondered a couple of things. Like, do birds like that have acid reflux? And would it be worse if you had a long neck? I would think it would be, because the pain would go all the way up.
1: It's not what I was thinking of. What I was thinking of, I wonder if there's a heron telling his friend right now, you won't believe it, I watched a human eat a smoked meat sandwich at Costco, and I wonder if he gets acid reflux right now. Don't know if the herons also go for the free parking.
23: Yeah, that's a good point. But it was cool. And then I thought, of course, with the herons, is it cool to be in the heron community? And when your primary diet is fish, is it okay to have fish breath?
1: Is it okay for two herons to sit on the same side of the picnic table? I think that these are real big life-altering questions there, Bob.
23: No, it's just wondering. And then what do you use if you don't want in the heron community to make your breath better? I'm assuming fish breath is completely acceptable.
1: We should probably go now.
23: I didn't say it would have to make sense, but it was just sort of one of those things you wonder about. Maybe I wonder about.
1: Maybe you do.
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26: From the National Newsroom of the Canadian Press, I'm David Augustine. Canadian researchers say seasonal allergies are worsening year after year due to an increase in pollen.
27: Experts at the Aerobiology Research Laboratories have found the amount of powdery pollen released by plants during their reproduction process has gone up across Canada, and it's exacerbating allergies from hay fever to hives. Researcher Daniel Coates says monitoring by his lab suggests pollen levels have doubled, with climate change partly to blame. The theory is pollen loves warm weather and that longer periods of heat are putting more of it in the air. A cooler spring this year across much of the country means pollen from trees that usually burst earlier in the season are releasing around the same time as those that release pollen later. Don Mitchell, The Canadian Press.
26: A U.S. move to pause a long-standing military board with Canada is being called profoundly misguided. Former Conservative leader Erin O'Toole says the timing of today's announcement was strange as it comes just days after U.S. President Donald Trump's trip to China. O'Toole says Canada has always been and will continue to be an ally that shares values of liberty. The permanent joint board on defense was set up under the Ogdensburg Agreement agreement with then-President Franklin Roosevelt in 1940 to manage the defense partnership between Canada and the United States. While the U.S. has put countervailing duties on fresh mushrooms grown in Canada following a U.S. Department of Commerce investigation,